0: Hello, you're watching Sky News. I'm Nick Qureshi. Here are the headlines.
1: We just had a conversation with Iran. Let's see what happens. But I would say that I am not happy.
0: Donald Trump says he would rather not blast the hell out of Iran. But what will the US do next if they can't reach a deal? PM pressure. New speculation swirls of leadership campaign plans among Keir Starmer's rivals. Goodbye, Washington. Hello, Bermuda. After charming the president, the king enters a three-day visit to the British Overseas Territory. Plus, we'll get a look at front pages of today's papers. Good morning, good to see you on this Saturday. After more than 60 days of war, President Trump has said he is not happy with Iran's latest peace proposals. He told reporters on the White House lawn that the options were either to blast them away or make a deal. But Iran, he said, was asking for things he could not agree with. Our US correspondent Mark Stone has the latest now from Washington.
2: It is very hard, even when you're face to face with the president, listening to every word. It's very hard to see precisely what his plan is, because I just don't think he's got one. He wants to be able to claim a victory, as Kwasi was saying. But it's also quite clear that the Iranians want to be able to claim a victory, and they have got a key card in the Strait of Hormuz. And until that issue can be resolved, it's really very hard to see where it goes from here. Look, what we do know is that last weekend, the Iranians there was some sort of a plan whereby they would try and take out the prickly issue of the nuclear negotiations from the broader talks. So they wouldn't discuss that. They wouldn't discuss, you know, if Iran could start enriching uranium again and all that sort of stuff. That's the nub of it. But they would not discuss that. And instead, they would discuss other issues, how to reopen the Strait of Hormuz, and then deal with the nuclear issue afterwards, which the Americans were not satisfied by. So that was where it was last week. There seems to have been some background negotiations ongoing. Remember, the Pakistanis are the mediators in all of this. But it's really not very clear where things are right now. I did speak to the president this afternoon briefly, and I said to him, look, what happens if your negotiation fails? And he seemed to be suggesting prior to my question that the negotiations were going to fail and that a deal was not going to be found, which puts us in a pretty dark place. And there is some suggestion that maybe this weekend the hostilities, the kinetic action, as they call it, could resume. But here's what the president said.
3: Mr. President, if you can't get a deal on Iran, what next? What will you do?
1: Well, right now we have negotiations going on. They're not getting there. They are very disjointed. They're extremely disjointed. They're not able to get along with each other as leaders. They don't know who the leader is. Their military has been defeated. If we left right now, it would take them 20 years to build back that country. But we're not satisfied at this moment.
2: So in one breath, the president says if we left right now, that they could, you know, they're 20 years behind getting a nuclear weapon and all of that. Then he says they're completely militarily defeated. And yet he won't address the key question, which is, well, if they are militarily defeated, which may be the case in some respects of their military, how come they're still able to hold this key card and basically hold the world to ransom with the Strait of Hormuz? Remember, the oil price is right now at a 4-year high. What we know too is that the top general here in America, Dan Kane, the chairman of the Joint Chiefs, he and other military officials briefed the president yesterday on military options going forward. So maybe he's going to try for one massive bombing campaign to try and sort of pull the Iranians back to the negotiating table. It's not clear, because he is not clear on what his exit strategy is on this.
0: Mark Stone there. Well, a spokesperson for Iran's foreign ministry is accusing the US of derailing peace efforts with its demands.
4: Our negotiations with the United States are not conventional or ordinary negotiations. They are negotiations with a very bloody background. At this point, I can no longer even speak of a wall of mistrust. In fact, we can't even say the issue of trust in relations between Iran and the United States. The problem with the American side is that it is always expected to impose its maximum demands during negotiations and throughout the entire diplomatic process, pushing the other side to accept them.
0: Now, here, speculation around Keir Starmer's leadership is reaching fever pitch, with reports naming Labour Mayor of Greater Manchester Andy Burnham and the Health Secretary Wes Streeting as being ready to pounce with a formal challenge to take over as Prime Minister. But as our political correspondent Ali Fortescue can tell us, both the Burnham and Streeting camps are trying to pour cold water on any leadership suggestions.
5: The papers are absolutely awash with stories about leadership plots, challenges to the Prime Minister. The Guardian says that Andy Burnham could be back in Westminster challenging the Prime Minister within weeks. The Times talks about a plot for anyone but Angela Rayner. The Telegraph talks about Wes Streeting, his team, believing he has more than 80 MPs backing him and he could launch a leadership challenge. I don't need to tell you that you don't need to believe everything you read in the papers. In fact, Wes Streeting has texted a group of Labour MPs, I can reveal, saying there is currently an industry in fishing expeditions by lobby journalists at the moment. Don't feed it. It undermines all of us fighting elections locally. So he is trying to dampen down that speculation about a leadership bid. Allies of Wes Streeting, though, do say that while he might not be plotting, he has been planning in case things do unravel. And look, so much focus has been on those May elections. There is a live conversation about what happens after May. It is not an exaggeration to say that many MPs in the Labour Party do not think that Keir Starmer will be the man to lead them into the next election. It is not clear to me, though, right now, that any MPs do believe that they have the more than 80 MPs that they would need to back them in any leadership challenge. People do say that, is this the right moment? Keir Starmer is definitely seen by many in the party to have done well on Iran. Is this the right moment for a new leader? And the fact that no one is obvious, there is no obvious successor, there is no one that everyone is obviously coalescing around, it is a factor as well. But a few days out, 5 or so days out from the local elections, these are not the headlines you want. There might be some better news from the Prime Minister, though, from Steve Reid, the Housing Minister, who has been writing in the Times. He says loyalty is important and we need to stick together. So the Housing Minister backing the Prime Minister there, but plenty of speculation, and don't expect it to stop any time soon, of who would replace Keir Starmer in the event of a leadership challenge.
0: The Golders Green terror suspect has appeared in court to face 3 charges of attempted murder. Our home editor, Jason Farrell, reports.
6: Essa Suleiman appeared at magistrates charged with attempted murder. There were 3 counts. The 2 Jewish men stabbed in Golders Green, but also another attempted murder 8 miles south in Southwark. It comes as the terror threat in the UK has now been raised to severe, meaning an attack is highly likely in the next 6 months.
7: What we've seen is the rising amount of caseload that the joint teams that sort of are coordinated from London across the country of policing and MI5, the caseload they're working on together, about 3/4 of the caseload is Islamist-related terrorism, groups like ISIS, about 1/4 of it is extreme right. There's a few other marginal bits around the edges. That's all been slowly rising, that caseload.
6: Another reminder of the threat to Jewish people was this footage, released after the trial of Abdullah al-Badri, here being pulled off the railings of the Israeli embassy last May.
8: I'm not going to use it for you guys.
9: Range 288 update.
6: He was armed with 2 knives.
8: Not going to use it for you guys, don't worry.
6: And that morning he told his mother he was close to martyrdom. A jury found him guilty of preparing for acts of terrorism. He'd been in the UK just over 2 weeks, arriving on a small boat for the second time, having previously failed an asylum claim. With the recent threats to the Jewish population, authorities are reassessing now whether planned pro-Palestinian marches in London should go ahead.
10: I would say to anyone that is seeking to march at the moment to please reflect on what is happening in our country, how certain communities and individuals are feeling. We seek to prevent any cause of hatred, alarm, distress or intimidation at this time or whenever.
5: But you're not looking to ban the marches?
10: We will take action if we need to.
6: There is a backdrop here of increased state-linked terror threats in the UK. Only this week, Sky News investigated a channel on the social media network Telegram, where it appeared that the Iranian intelligence services were looking to recruit in the UK. An Islamic group, probably linked to Tehran, has claimed to be encouraging acts of violence in the UK, mostly against the Jewish community. And it seems that the government is moving towards proscribing the IRGC, Iran's military arm, as a terrorist organisation.
11: Once that happens, it makes it much easier to be able to shut down activity, because as soon as you can prove that there is an IRGC link in the involvement in any particular organisation with money flows, then you can shut it down.
6: We are in a period of increased threat, and everyone can help by increasing their vigilance. Jason Farrell, Sky News.
0: The Green Party leader, Zach Peransky's, apologised for sharing a tweet that was critical of the police conduct in the arrest of the Golders Green suspect. In a statement, Mr Peransky said everyone in leadership has a responsibility for lowering the temperature at a time of such tension, and I apologise for sharing a tweet in haste. Police responses, he says, to emergency situations such as these do need later reflection in the right forums, but I accept that social media is not the appropriate channel for doing so. I've invited Mark Rowley, who is the Met Commissioner, to meet with me, he says, to discuss the police response and the wider issues raised in his letter. Now, Bermuda has given the King a ceremonial welcome. Charles, now on his own after he and the Queen's US state visit, is on his first trip to a British overseas territory as King. Our royal correspondent Laura Bundock has the latest from Bermuda.
12: Well, after a demanding 4 days in the US where the diplomacy and the politics really felt full throttle, being in Bermuda definitely feels less fraught. This is the King's first visit to an overseas territory, his first as King. And these territories are unique, really. They're like a slice of Britain overseas. They're self-governing, they've got their own constitution, but they're really the responsibility of the UK and very much a remnant of the British Empire. And so to that, the King was given this big formal welcome here. He had a series of engagements across Bermuda, trying to reflect the diversity, the culture of Bermuda, looking at the natural world here, the educational side of things, political meetings, a big garden party. But I think one thing that really struck me was when he was greeted by a group of Gombe dancers. Now, this is a dance that was born from the transatlantic slave trade, and it really is the dance itself a symbol of resistance against colonial authority. And it was very interesting seeing that performed to the King, given the royal family's historic links to the slave trade. And let's be honest, they haven't always got it right when acknowledging those links in the past. Anyway, the King had a look round a museum, a short exhibition about this. And I caught up with the person who runs this dance troupe after the King had left and asked him whether he thought the King should make a formal apology for his family's links to the slave trade.
13: He may address and acknowledge the wrongs of slavery, but I guess personally, you know, it was way before his time. One may argue that, okay, it may have been before his time, but he reaps the benefits of slavery, and we understand that. But you have to remember, it is a system that was built long before those monarchs that we have today. So, you know, it would be a great acknowledgement. But I wouldn't get bent out of shape if he didn't, because once again, I'm more focused on the positive things that we saw today, and that is our culture. These young men who are dancing and the older ones who are teachers of this cultural tradition, these gentlemen realize that we stand on the shoulders of our ancestors that came before us.
12: Now, they had an independence referendum here in 1995. A majority voted to stay the same, so they kept the monarchy. It's not a conversation, I think, that's gone away. One woman I spoke to said, look, she was there for that referendum. She does feel the time is right to steer our own ship, she said. But I certainly don't feel the debate here is as fierce or as intense as it is in certain countries in the Caribbean.
0: Laura Bundock. Now, it is less than a week until the Holyrood election, with the SNP on track to return to power for a 19th year. Labour is predicted to take a substantial blow, while Reform is making sizeable gains in some areas. But some voters are not convinced by any option. Our political correspondent Rob Powell went to Hamilton, where the SNP first established itself as a political force, to find out what Scottish voters are thinking about the upcoming election.
14: Hamilton, in Scotland's central belt, the town where the SNP first burst onto the political landscape. That was the 60s. Now, after nearly two decades in government, the party's sitting pretty in the polls once more, despite mixed views on their time in power.
15: Hello.
16: Hi. Nice to meet you.
15: Thank you. Nice to meet you too.
14: For businesses, things have never been tougher.
15: Every single year it seems to get more challenging, particularly in the last five, and it's all cost-related. Particularly we've had increases in national insurance, you know, that's obviously had a ripple effect as well. We've had increases in utilities with other things that are going on. But actually a huge thing for us currently is business rates and business rates needing reform.
17: We have been here, it'll be 2 years in July.
16: Okay.
14: Charities too say funding cuts have led to difficult choices.
18: We see on a weekly or possibly a daily basis the benefit that sport and leisure and recreation can have to people's lives. And I think many of the councils, just not local here, but they've been left with a choice. Fund that or fund things like hospitals or whatever it is they're trying to fund. And unfortunately, leisure and recreation is missing out.
14: Labour's campaign HQ from last year. The party seemed better days, with turmoil in Westminster causing support in Scotland to fray.
19: We were here last June for a by-election when Labour took the seat from the SNP. Now, back then, Reform came a close third. Some polls are now putting them neck and neck with Labour. Independents seemingly taking a back seat as voters lash out at the main parties.
20: Everywhere's closed. In terms of high street and businesses and things like that?
21: Businesses, high street, the rates are too high, everything's wrong. Someone needs to do something, you know, but everybody's good at talking and they ain't doing nothing.
19: Did you vote Labour a couple of years ago when it was the general election?
22: I did.
19: How do you think they've done so far then in the Westminster perspective?
22: Not good.
19: Why?
22: It's just they're letting everybody down.
19: The SNP have been in for sort of 20 years now, haven't they?
22: Well.
19: How do you think they've done?
22: Okay. Put that away, okay.
14: That anger means the Scottish Tories will have to work hard to defend past gains, though the Lib Dems and Greens are hoping for progress. But there's still limited optimism, whatever the outcome.
23: Hamilton was bustling, you know, when I was a youngster, which was not yesterday, but it was bustling, but it's the same across the board.
19: How optimistic are your members and the businesses you speak to about the future?
23: As optimistic as we've tried to be, there is a certain amount of pessimism just now. It's not... that I wouldn't say that anybody thinks that there's a silver bullet, there's no a magic wand that's coming in to resolve things. The pressures have been there for a long time.
14: Who takes Hamilton tends to take Holyrood. Voters still wanting change, but as unsure as ever, who can deliver it? Rob Powell, Sky News in Hamilton.
0: An unexploded World War II bomb that was discovered at a building site in Plymouth has been destroyed in a controlled explosion. This is the moment the 250-kilo bomb was safely detonated by military bomb disposal experts. More than 1,000 homes were evacuated as part of a 400-metre exclusion zone when the device was uncovered. Displaced residents and businesses have now been able to return. The device couldn't be moved out of the area as the fuses couldn't be properly assessed. There was an awkward moment at the 76th FIFA Congress when the football governing body's president, Gianni Infantino, attempted to orchestrate a handshake between the Palestinian and Israeli delegates. After his offer was refused, the FIFA boss still tried to call for cooperation.
24: We will work together, President Rajoub, Vice President Suleiman. 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
0: Well, we'll stay with the sports theme in a few minutes and tell you why Emma Raducanu is looking back to the future.
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0: Sky News has investigated and mapped Israel's destruction of southern Lebanon after weeks of bombardment in an offensive that grew into a ground invasion. Dozens of villages have been all but wiped out. Our special correspondent, Alex Crawford, has this report.
26: Bint Jabil, Nakura, Taibeh. This isn't Gaza. This is Lebanon. And just some of the dozens of villages in the south that have been virtually wiped out by Israel in a matter of weeks. All done, according to Israel, to eradicate Hezbollah from the border area. A lot of this destruction has been caught on camera. Most of the IDF activity has been concentrated between the Lebanese-Israel border and what Israel is calling a forward defense line. Legal experts and many Lebanese say it's an illegal occupation by any other name. And Israeli ministers are voicing plans to push even deeper into Lebanese territory.
27: We will clean Hezbollah and its supporters from southern Lebanon with security control of the IDF over the entire Litani area.
26: The Israeli military has claimed it's targeting Hezbollah infrastructure. But what we're seeing on the ground looks like a much broader strategy to permanently clear this area of Lebanon. And there's a growing body of visual evidence.
28: It is a kind of national ethnic cleansing, what is happening there.
26: The ceasefire is in name only. Both sides deny it. Both sides accuse the other of breaching it. And the Lebanese army cites Israeli bombing on a daily basis. Still, the demolitions go on apace, and Hezbollah is continuing its attacks. So, just how extensive is the destruction in these once densely populated areas? And what's the legal basis for experts saying the Israeli actions could amount to war crimes? Oh, my goodness, that is quite a scene. I've been to Lebanon regularly since October 2023, and the damage from the recent Israeli military invasion and its bombing campaign is unprecedented in my experience. As part of this investigation, we worked with the independent investigative outlet Center for Information Resilience. The centre found at least 29 villages have suffered extensive damage since the 2nd of March. That was the day Hezbollah fired 6 rockets on Israel in support of Tehran. In reality, most of these villages and all of the homes in them have been razed. And most sit roughly 10 kilometres inside Lebanese territory, a swathe of land which Israel is calling its security zone and has marked out with a yellow line.
5: There's no sense that even if Israel had that right of self-defense, it would now have title to Lebanese territory. So when we look at the presence of Israeli soldiers in Lebanon from a kind of IHL or laws of war point of view, we would say that's starting to look like a belligerent occupation.
26: Israeli troops were already inside Lebanon well before the first 10-day ceasefire started on April the 19th. And Israeli officials didn't keep their intentions secret either. A number of prominent political figures said they were using Gaza-style tactics to destroy and occupy South Lebanon, and they intended to stay even when the war ends.
27: At the end of the operation, the IDF will establish itself in a security zone inside Lebanon.
26: And sure enough, in the days after this announcement, footage of widespread destruction began to emerge. So we started digging. To assess the scale of destruction from a bird's eye view, we turned to data scientists at the University of Oregon. By analysing satellite imagery, they found at least 2,154 buildings across Lebanon were destroyed in Israeli attacks between the 28th of February and the 13th of April. Lebanese officials say that amounts to more than 50,000 housing units. Sky News's own analysis found that nearly half of that damage is outside the self-declared Israeli security zone. The city of Nabatea is one of those areas. It sits north of the area occupied by Israel. Footage shows multiple airstrikes in recent weeks. Tyre, the capital of South Lebanon, is another city outside the zone that Israel has marked out. Yet the Israeli military has issued repeated orders for residents to leave the area, and it's been bombed multiple times, even after the ceasefire was announced.
6: Where can I go? Nadia says. I have nowhere and I don't have money. And most of her family, she says, are already displaced.
26: We've verified footage circulating online from villages inside the Israeli so-called buffer zone that shows not only airstrikes, but massive controlled demolitions, wiping out entire neighbourhoods, homes, roads and schools. This video from the 16th of April shows the demolition of a school in northwestern Marawahin in southern Lebanon. Footage shows a cable lighting up, a massive dust cloud, as the school explodes and crumbles in on itself. The IDF didn't respond to our questions about these incidents. Bint Jabil in the southeast was also amongst the towns subjected to huge demolitions like this. This footage, which we verified, shows a controlled demolition of a government building in the town. Controlled demolitions have very, very different characteristics to airstrikes. Weapons analysts told us a cable's often seen lighting up right before the explosion. The impact's also very distinct in terms of scale and the projection of the blast, as well as the way the buildings collapse.
7: The aim usually of these explosions is to knock out key internal structures. Those could be columns, load-bearing walls, and the aim of those is to collapse the buildings inward and on top of themselves rather than scatter unpredictably. Black smoke follows the airstrikes, while controlled demolitions are followed by dust clouds, so shape and color are important.
26: These demolitions mirror Israel's near-complete destruction of Gaza. Israel's also been deploying construction vehicles across southern Lebanon. A bulldozer was spotted on the streets of Nakura. We geolocated it and found the video was shot 80 meters away from the UN's South Lebanon headquarters. And destroying solar panels in the Christian village of Debel, which were used to provide power to the town's inhabitants and water station. This footage shows two Israeli construction vehicles along the Lebanese border.
5: Israel is the occupying power here, and to the extent that it establishes effective control over the territory, that means it must obey by the Fourth Geneva Convention. It can't just level towns. It can't just displace people.
26: The IDF told us it takes all feasible measures to protect civilians. They replied to our queries about the high number of civilian deaths and the widespread destruction of civilian buildings by saying it issued advanced warnings of strikes. And they insist it only destroys military objectives, although it rarely provides evidence to support these claims. And it's that lack of credible evidence which is the issue, because without detailing the absolute military necessity for destroying the homes, the schools and mosques which are being levelled, there could be further violations of international law.
5: You would have to ask, was that object actually a military objective? That is an analysis that attaches to each specific object that gets destroyed. So when Israel says in advance, we're going to level a village, then it in some sense suggests it's not going to undertake that analysis attack by attack.
26: More than a million people have been displaced from their homes across Lebanon. That's a fifth of the entire population. And thousands have been killed so far. The ceasefire gave hope and even encouraged some residents to return to their homes in the south. They found Israeli military forces systematically destroying their villages.
8: They were demolishing it gradually until they reached the main square. And now, as you can see, there are no more houses.
26: Since then, there have been renewed evacuation orders from the Israeli military to those living south of the Litani River, again beyond the current so-called buffer zone. People have fled again in large numbers, often with nowhere to go. Multiple legal experts told Sky News that by destroying entire villages, Israel is leaving residents with nothing to return to, and forced permanent displacement is illegal.
28: Forced displacement, it is a war crime, a crime against humanity. It is obvious in my understanding that it is what's happening now in South Lebanon. Of course, this is not just a huge violation of human rights. It is a blatant violation of the United Nations Charter. It's occupation of a sovereign state, as Lebanon is.
26: The IDF insists its troops are only in Lebanon right now to protect Israeli citizens from Hezbollah and will remain there until the group is destroyed.
5: You can't just say, for our national security, it's actually better if nobody lives there. That does not meet the legal bar. That is something that characterizes Israel's conduct in Gaza and in Lebanon, that disregard for leaving anything standing that a civilian population requires in the long term.
26: A UN report recently found that in many of Israel's attacks, no effective warnings have been given to allow civilians to evacuate safely. The report also highlighted that Hezbollah's firing of unguided rockets into residential areas in northern Israel, which have damaged buildings and other civilian infrastructure, may also constitute violations of international law. The two sides have both continued striking each other's territory, even after the ceasefire was announced. The Hezbollah leader says the group will never disarm and fight until its last breath. He's issued a list of demands to end the war, and central to that is that Israeli troops pull out and stop their destruction of Lebanese communities. Key Israeli politicians have signaled their troops are going to stay occupying Lebanese territory, with or without a ceasefire, until Israel decides Hezbollah is destroyed. Demolitions, airstrikes and rocket fire continue. A true ceasefire remains out of reach. For the huge numbers of displaced Lebanese, the future is horrendously uncertain and dangerous, with no sign the war will end soon.
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0: Let's have a look at the weather.
9: I hope we haven't forgotten anything.
10: Travel insurance. I tick that box.
9: Yeah, but remember what you forgot last year.
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0: Typical bad timing. The weather forecast for the bank holiday weekend isn't looking great. Cooler and unsettled with showers or longer spells of rain. So today it'll start off grey and showery for much of Scotland, Ireland and Irish Sea coasts of England and Wales. Largely fine elsewhere. Further showers for Scotland, Northern Ireland and Ireland through the day, some heavy with the odd rumble of thunder. Meanwhile, away from the showers in the southwest, much of England and Wales will be mostly dry and sunny once any early low cloud lifts.
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0: Now, don't go away. 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
12: Hey, it's Billy Bush. 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
0: Time now for a look at today's papers and more highlights from the wrap.
23: Let's see what's making the front pages. The front of The Guardian leads on what it says is Andy Burnham's plan to return to Westminster and challenge

0: The eye leads on a vastly changing political map ahead of next week's local elections, with polling suggesting Reform and the Greens are on course to upend the status quo. The FT leads with a stark warning from traders, saying the oil market is 4 weeks from a tipping point that will drive prices significantly higher. The Times says the UK's most senior police officer blames social media for fueling in what he calls an epidemic of anti-Semitism. The Mail leads on mounting pressure on Green leader Zach Polanski after he apologised for retweeting criticism of the police officers who arrested the Golders Green suspect. The Daily Express says fishing boats may be forced to stay in port amid soaring fuel bills as trade leaders claim costs may soon outweigh earnings. The Mirror reports that officials in New Mexico are questioning former staff of convicted paedophile Jeffrey Epstein about the ex-prince and other guests. The Daily Star leads with criticism from football legend Thierry Henry, who says the modern game has become too much like chess and is being over-analysed. The Sun reports Ross Kemp has signed up for Celebrity Traitors, with the EastEnders star heading to Scotland this weekend to begin filming. I wouldn't describe him as EastEnders star. It's years since he's been in EastEnders. He's done many more things
1: since then.
0: Say documentary maker now, actually.
2: That's what he's associated.
1: That sounded very loyal.
0: Let's start with the Times and the fallout from the Golders Green terror attack. The front page there, which comments from the Met chief, British Jews face greatest ever threat.
2: Yeah, look, I think they do. I mean, you look at the last 70, 80 years when a lot of Jewish people came to Britain after the horrors of World War II and the Holocaust. Many of them for generations have built lives here. And anecdotally speaking to many members of the Jewish community, they haven't felt as unsafe in Britain ever. And so people are leaving, they're going to Israel, some are going to the United States. And I think it's a real crisis. And I think for the government, it's particularly important that they can actually not just say words, but can actually do things to make this community feel safer. I don't see how anyone could disagree with that. Mm. But the reality is, I mean, we saw senior Labour politicians go to Golders Green, they were heckled. There's a real lack of trust, I think, between a large part of the Jewish community and the British government, and I think that's a bad thing.
0: Mm. Zoe, do you think the Jewish community will be satisfied by the promises that have been made by Starmer to support them?
1: I mean, they aren't promises, are they? There's just a lot... They are genuinely just words, and I don't know how... I don't know what words you say that aren't genuinely
0: Well,
1: just
0: he has
1: words.
0: Promised more money to be put into security.
1: I wouldn't be satisfied. Look, it is undeniable, and it's not anecdotal. The anti-Semitic attacks are up 104%.
2: Yeah, that's right.
1: But, you know, there is a crisis of hate crimes across... Islamophobic hate crimes are also up massively. There is no world in which you can say... These hate crimes are a category different to these hate crimes. You have to actually deal with hate crimes.
2: You have to deal with all hate crimes.
1: Hang on a sec. Please, I haven't finished. If you're going to deal with all hate crimes, I agree with you. I don't think like extra security guards, extra police are the thing. I think it's like you don't want to send your kids somewhere and see a bunch of extra police there. You just don't want to, that's not what you want. So what you have to do is just something much, much more systemic. And I think this is what Prevent was trying to do, but is not working at. Because it's identifying the wrong thing and it's not identifying violent incubation. Instead, it's kind of identifying it, but it's not preventing it.
2: No.
1: So it's just not working.
2: And to say, I mean, what I wanted to pick you up on was this idea. I'm sure it's not what you think, but it came out as if you thought, well, if there are Jewish attacks on Jews, well, there are just as many attacks on...
1: No, it's not that at all.
2: There's just as much Islamophobia.
1: No.
2: So it's...
1: We can sort of live with both. Well, no,
2: all
1: absolutely
2: of these things
1: not.
2: Are wrong.
1: Well, exactly.
2: But
1: what's
2: specifically the threat now are these attacks...
1: No, it's a very specific threat.
2: And we need to do this.
1: This is that hate crimes are extremely virulent and widespread in a number of different...

0: different communities. So it's absolutely true that the spike in anti-Semitic attacks is the highest at 104%, but that does not mean
1: that
0: the spike in other hate crimes hasn't isn't also alarming. And the point is, if you pit one group against another and say, this is more important than that, rather than saying, why have we got this kind of hotbed of hatred going on and why are interests being pitted against each other when these are just people, then you do not solve the problem. You absolutely don't.
1: I think you're being very diplomatic.
0: I've never been called that before.
1: But actually, I think we've got to call out the problem for what it is. I mean, we saw a clip earlier of someone trying to climb into the Israeli embassy. He was wearing a keffiyeh. Clearly, I think he was a radical Islamic terrorist. That's what he was convicted for. But, trying to commit acts of terror. And we've got to call that out and say, this is unacceptable.
0: Nobody's saying Islamic terrorism is acceptable.
1: People pussyfoot around the issue. They don't talk about it. They don't say, this is what this issue is about, and we've got to be tough on it. I heard reports on other channels where they don't even mention radical Islamic terrorism or Islamism. They don't mention that. They just think it's something that is sort of in the air. And it's regrettable. But no, we've got to try and identify where the threat comes from.
2: Do you not think that the Prime Minister has done that? And he has been specific. He said that, it's all of our problem, anti-Semitism.
1: I don't think he's been frank and clear enough about where the threat is coming from. And that's not to demonise a section of the population.
0: What you're doing is you're creating this kind of straw man. Let's not talk about the thing. Let's talk about all those people who aren't talking about the right thing. Now, it is a straw man. Everybody looking at a man convicted of Islamist terrorism trying to climb over some railings with an obscured face says that person is dangerous to society and belongs in prison.
1: But there's an ideology behind it.
0: There's an ideology behind it that needs to be addressed as well. Of course, there's a violent terrorist ideology behind every death, every attempt to kill another person. Of course there is, but that's not... What you're trying to paint into a corner is that some hatred is worse than other hatred.
1: I'm not saying that.
0: I don't think that's right.
1: I'm saying that we're talking about anti-Semitism. We're talking about these attacks
0: in North London.
1: And I'm saying it's perfectly reasonable to ask and to answer the question, why is this happening?
0: Yeah.
1: Where is this coming from? Without being called racist,
0: You're doing the straw man thing.
1: Without being accused of victimising a section of the community. And I think we should just have a grown-up conversation.
0: Accused you of that, though, did they?
1: No, you didn't. But people have been accused of that.
0: Some people over there by some other people over there. I mean, you've got to deal with the conversation you're in.
2: Right. Okay. We're going to change tact slightly now and talk about the movies. What's out? The Devil Wears Prada 2 is out today. Famously, the main character Miranda is rumoured to be based on none other than fashion icon Anna Wintour. Our podcast presenter Neil Paterson did an in-depth interview with journalist Paula Froelich about Anna and her impact. And a warning, the following clip contains some flash photography and comments about where Neil gets his sense of style.
3: Anna Wintour is a lot of things to a lot of people, but she got to where she is and controls pretty much everything you wear because she was for many years the editor of Vogue. American Vogue. Now she overlooks all of Condé Nast editorial. So she is also over British Vogue. She is also over all the worldwide Vogues. She is also over Vanity Fair. She is, and The New Yorker. Well, The New Yorker has more independence, but every other magazine that comes out of Condé Nast, she either oversees, and you better believe that somebody who worked under her is now at the top of it.
4: Just explain why she is so powerful in this industry. I mean, clearly, you can see me at the moment, Paula, and I am not a dedicated follower of fashion. For those who are like me, just explain why she was able to wield such influence from, an editor's chair.
3: Absolutely, I will. And by the way, you may not think you're a dedicated follower of fashion, but there is a reason why you chose that shirt, is there not? It's not just some rando thing. You saw it in a store and you liked it, correct?
4: Yeah, indeed, indeed.
3: And one of the reasons why it's in the store is because someone designed it. And the reason why they designed it is somebody asked them to, because it followed a certain trend. And most likely Anna Wintour had something to do with that trend.
2: Neil there considering where he bought that T-shirt and why he bought a plain white T-shirt.
1: The idea that Anna Wintour... The idea that Anna Wintour invented the suit for men, which is what I'm wearing now, is ridiculous. But I didn't know anything about her world. I have read a biography of hers, mm-hmm. and what I was amazed at was how focused she was from a very young age. She had her father was a famous journalist, so she had a kind of step up. But she was very, very... She didn't even go to university. And then just dedicated herself from her teen years to fashion. And, of course, once she got to the top, she stayed for a very, very long time and kind of refused to...
2: She's still at the top. It is remarkable, whether you like her or not.
0: Everything
2: I mean, it's a remarkable
0: about her
2: career
0: since 1989, but only
1: really.
0: Only the things that people would pass around like contraband. For the whole of the 90s, she only ate steak and spinach for lunch every day.
2: Was that the Atkins diet?
0: Yeah, it was the beginning of the Atkins diet. She kind of made the Atkins diet.
1: But there's that. I mean, in the book I read, she's just intensely focused. Mm. There's a kind of maniacal focus on that sort of detail. So I can totally believe that for 10 years, she just had one.
2: And it's kept her at the top.
0: Yeah.

0: pay.
1: In 2020, Jude Bellingham's move to Borussia Dortmund caught the eye. £25 million for a player who'd only ever played in the Championship. But there's now a wider trend of players outside the Premier League getting moves to Europe's top four divisions. So what's behind that?
2: We look at Championship, we look at League One, we look at League Two. So it's a market we look at a lot, but we are being very realistic at the same time. If you are looking to play very good football, great atmosphere into the stadium, in a very competitive league, and maybe look, you know, to make a step further somewhere when you leave Toulouse, and then Laubonnie, then you should consider us.
3: It's a different type of football out here. You know, it's like in England, it's very intense and physical, and I feel like here, it's tactically, they've more focus on the tactics and the technical side of things, so you have to be more composed on the ball and figure out patterns of play, and it's, yeah, good for my football brain.
4: Not many players get the chance to go from League One to the Bundesliga, so I thought, take that jump abroad and see how things go.
5: When I came, we worked a lot on my defensive shape, my positioning, small details and stuff like that, and I feel like I'm a different player from when I first stepped into this building.
1: It's not just the top four leagues where British and Irish players are settling. There's opportunities across Europe, across all the leagues, and the chance to play for massive clubs.
6: Sancho was the first real big name to take that step as well. And obviously me going to Excelsior is not as big as going to Dortmund, but it's kind of the same thing in terms of moving away from home, building a name for yourself outside of England. Loads of young English players started to do it. I think that was the first time from what I knew of anyway. And yeah, it kind of became a trend.
7: When I went to Greece, especially like playing in front of fans that are like crazy, you know, it changes the whole atmosphere of the game. I've had different types of managers, you know, Italian managers, Dutch managers that want to play different types of football, so I've had to adjust to that as well. When you go to play in Europe, you know, you open yourself to a whole nother market now. Playing in the Conference League, Champions League, Europa League, I'm glad to say that I've done that, you know. Definitely something I'll look back at and think, you know, wow, I'm grateful for doing that, and I'm glad I took that risk to go and play in Europe.
8: I made the move wanting to improve myself as a player, go and experience something else. Like I said, a great club like Anderlecht, I can't speak highly enough of the people.
1: Let's have a look at the weather.
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1: With typical bad timing, the weather forecast for the bank holiday weekend is not looking great. Cooler and unsettled with showers or longer spells of rain. Saturday will start off grey and showery for much of Scotland, Ireland and Irish Sea, coasts of England and Wales, largely fine elsewhere. There'll be further showers for Scotland, Northern Ireland and Ireland through the day, some heavy with the odd rumble of thunder. Meanwhile, away from the showers in the southwest, much of England and Wales will be mostly dry and sunny once any early low cloud lifts. However, rain is waiting in the English Channel. And that means an increasingly cloudy and wet afternoon for England and Wales as rain spreads northwards, heavy at times with a small risk of thunderstorms. Sunday will begin wet for much of England, Wales and southern Scotland, but the rain should ease through the day to leave bright spells and scattered showers across the British Isles.
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0: Hello, you're watching Sky News. I'm Nick Qureshi. Here are the headlines.
1: We just had a conversation with Iran. Let's see what happens. But I would say that I am not happy.
0: Donald Trump says he would rather not blast the hell out of Iran. But what will the US do next if they can't reach a deal? Also ahead, PM pressure. New speculation swirls of leadership campaign plans among Keir Starmer's rivals. Goodbye, Washington. Hello, Bermuda. After charming the president, the king enters a three-day visit to the British Overseas Territory. Plus, we will have a look at the front pages of today's papers. Good morning. Thank you for joining us here on this Saturday on Sky News. After more than 60 days of war, President Trump has said he is not happy with Iran's latest peace proposals. He told reporters on the White House lawn that the options were either to blast them away or to make a deal. But Iran, he said, was asking for things that he couldn't agree with. Our US correspondent Mark Stone has the latest from Washington.
2: It is very hard, even when you're face to face with the president, listening to all every word. It's very hard to see precisely what his plan is, because I just don't think he's got one. He wants to be able to claim a victory, as Kwasi was saying. But it's also quite clear that the Iranians want to be able to claim a victory, and they have got a key card in the Strait of Hormuz. And until that issue can be resolved, it's really very hard to see where it goes from here. Look, what we do know is that last weekend, the Iranians there was some sort of a plan whereby they would try and take out the prickly issue of the nuclear negotiations from the broader talks. So they wouldn't discuss that. They wouldn't discuss, you know, if Iran could start enriching uranium again and all that sort of stuff. That's the nub of it. But they would not discuss that. And instead, they would discuss other issues, how to reopen the Strait of Hormuz and then deal with the nuclear issue afterwards, which the Americans were not satisfied by. So that was where it was last week. There seems to have been some background negotiations ongoing. Remember, the Pakistanis are the mediators in all of this. But it's really not very clear where things are right now. I did speak to the president this afternoon briefly, and I said to him, look, what happens if your negotiation fails? And he seemed to be suggesting, prior to my question, that the negotiations were going to fail and that a deal was not going to be found, which puts us in a pretty dark place. And there is some suggestion that maybe this weekend the hostilities, the kinetic action, as they call it, could resume. But here's what the president said.
3: Mr. President, if you can't get a deal on Iran, what next? What will you do?
1: Well, right now we have negotiations going on. They're not getting there. They are very disjointed. They're extremely disjointed. They're not able to get along with each other as leaders. They don't know who the leader is. Their military has been defeated. If we left right now, it would take them 20 years to build back that country. But we're not satisfied at this moment.
2: So in one breath, the president says if we left right now, that they couldn't, you know, they're 20 years behind getting a nuclear weapon and all of that. Then he says they're completely militarily defeated. And yet he won't address the key question, which is, well, if they are militarily defeated, which may be the case in some respects of their military, how come they're still able to hold this key card and basically hold the world to ransom with the Strait of Hormuz? Remember, the oil price is right now at a 4-year high. What we know too is that the top general here in America, Dan Kane, the chairman of the Joint Chiefs, he and other military officials briefed the president yesterday on military options going forward. So maybe he's going to try for one massive bombing campaign to try and sort of pull the Iranians back to the negotiating table. It's not clear, because he is not clear on what his exit strategy is on this.
0: A spokesperson for Iran's foreign ministry is accusing the US of derailing peace efforts with its demands.
4: Our negotiations with the United States are not conventional or ordinary negotiations. They are negotiations with a very bloody background. At this point, I can no longer even speak of a wall of mistrust. In fact, we can't even say the issue of trust in relations between Iran and the United States. The problem with the American side is that it is always expected to impose its maximum demands during negotiations and throughout the entire diplomatic process, pushing the other side to accept them.
0: Now, here, speculation around Keir Starmer's leadership is reaching fever pitch, with reports naming Labour Mayor of Greater Manchester Andy Burnham and Health Secretary Wes Streeting as being ready to pounce with a formal challenge to take over as Prime Minister. But as our political correspondent Ali Fortescue explains, both the Burnham and Streeting camps are trying to pour cold water on any leadership suggestions.
5: The papers are absolutely awash with stories about leadership plots, challenges to the Prime Minister. The Guardian says that Andy Burnham could be back in Westminster challenging the Prime Minister within weeks. The Times talks about a plot for anyone but Angela Rayner. The Telegraph talks about Wes Streeting, his team, believing he has more than 80 MPs backing him and he could launch a leadership challenge. I don't need to tell you that you don't need to believe everything you read in the papers. In fact, Wes Streeting has texted a group of Labour MPs, I can reveal, saying there is currently an industry in fishing expeditions by lobby journalists at the moment. Don't feed it. It undermines all of us fighting elections locally. So he is trying to dampen down that speculation about a leadership bid. Allies of Wes Streeting, though, do say that while he might not be plotting, he has been planning in case things do unravel. And look, so much focus has been on those May elections. There is a live conversation about what happens after May. It is not an exaggeration to say that many MPs in the Labour Party do not think that Keir Starmer will be the man to lead them into the next election. It is not clear to me, though, right now that any MPs do believe that they have the more than 80 MPs that they would need to back them in any leadership challenge. People do say that, is this the right moment? Keir Starmer is definitely seen by many in the party to have done well on Iran. Is this the right moment for a new leader? And the fact that no one is obvious, there is no obvious successor, there is no one that everyone is obviously coalescing around, it is a factor as well. But a few days out, 5 or so days out from the local elections, these are not the headlines you want. There might be some better news from the Prime Minister, though, from Steve Reid, the Housing Minister, who has been writing in the Times. He says loyalty is important and we need to stick together. So the Housing Minister backing the Prime Minister there, but plenty of speculation, and don't expect it to stop anytime soon, of who would replace Keir Starmer in the event of a leadership challenge.
0: The Golders Green terror suspect has appeared in court to face 3 charges of attempted murder. Our Home editor Jason Farrell reports.
6: Essa Suleiman appeared at magistrates charged with attempted murder. There were 3 counts. The 2 Jewish men stabbed in Golders Green, but also another attempted murder 8 miles south in Southwark. It comes as the terror threat in the UK has now been raised to severe, meaning an attack is highly likely in the next 6 months.
7: What we've seen is the rising amount of caseload that the joint teams that sort of are coordinated from London across the country of policing and MI5, the caseload they're working on together, about 3/4 of the caseload is Islamist-related terrorism, groups like ISIS, about 1/4 of it is extreme right, there's a few other marginal bits around the edges. That's all been slowly rising, that caseload.
6: Another reminder of the threat to Jewish people was this footage, released after the trial of Abdullah al-Badri, here being pulled off the railings of the Israeli embassy last May.
8: I'm not going to use it for you guys.
9: Range 288, update.
6: He was armed with 2 knives.
8: I'm not going to use it for you guys, don't worry.
6: And that morning he told his mother he was close to martyrdom. A jury found him guilty of preparing for acts of terrorism. He'd been in the UK just over 2 weeks, arriving on a small boat for the second time, having previously failed an asylum claim. With the recent threats to the Jewish population, authorities are reassessing now whether planned pro-Palestinian marches in London should go ahead.
10: I would say to anyone that is seeking to march at the moment to please reflect on what is happening in our country, how certain communities and individuals are feeling. We seek to prevent any cause of hatred, alarm, distress or intimidation at this time or whenever.
11: But you're not looking to ban the marches?
10: We will take action if we need to.
6: There is a backdrop here of increased state-linked terror threats in the UK. Only this week, Sky News investigated a channel on the social media network Telegram, where it appeared that the Iranian intelligence services were looking to recruit in the UK. An Islamic group, probably linked to Tehran, has claimed to be encouraging acts of violence in the UK, mostly against the Jewish community. And it seems that the government is moving towards proscribing the IRGC, Iran's military arm, as a terrorist organisation.
12: Once that happens, it makes it much easier to be able to shut down activity, because as soon as you can prove that there is an IRGC link in the involvement in any particular organisation with money flows, then you can shut it down.
6: We are in a period of increased threat, and everyone can help by increasing their vigilance. Jason Farrell, Sky News.
0: The Green Party leader, Zach Polanski, has apologised for sharing a tweet that was critical of the police conduct in the arrest of the Golders Green suspect. In a statement, Mr Polanski said everyone in leadership has a responsibility for lowering the temperature at a time of such tension, and I apologise for sharing a tweet in haste. Police responses to emergency situations such as these do need later reflection in the right forums, but I accept that social media is not the appropriate channel for doing so. I have invited Mark Rowley, the Met Commissioner, to meet with me. He says to discuss the police response and the wider issues raised in his letter. Bermuda has given the King a ceremonial welcome. Charles now on his own after he and the Queen's US state visit is on his first trip to a British overseas territory as King. Our royal correspondent Laura Bundock has the latest from Bermuda.
13: Well, after a demanding 4 days in the US where the diplomacy and the politics really felt full throttle, being in Bermuda definitely feels less fraught. This is the King's first visit to an overseas territory, his first as King. And these territories are unique, really. They're like a slice of Britain overseas. They're self-governing, they've got their own constitution, but they're really the responsibility of the UK and very much a remnant of the British Empire. And so to that, the King was given this big formal welcome here. He had a series of engagements across Bermuda, trying to reflect the diversity, the culture of Bermuda, looking at the natural world here, the educational side of things, political meetings, a big garden party. But I think one thing that really struck me was when he was greeted by a group of Gombe dancers. Now, this is a dance that was born from the transatlantic slave trade, and it really is the dance itself, a symbol of resistance against colonial authority. And it was very interesting seeing that performed to the King, given the royal family's historic links to the slave trade. And let's be honest, they haven't always got it right when acknowledging those links in the past. Anyway, the King had a look round a museum, a short exhibition about this. And I caught up with the person who runs this dance troupe after the King had left and asked him whether he thought the King should make a formal apology for his family's links to the slave trade.
14: He may address and acknowledge the wrongs of slavery, but I guess personally, you know, it was way before his time. One may argue that, okay, it may have been before his time, but he reaps the benefits of slavery, and we understand that. But you have to remember, it is a system that was built long before those monarchs that we have today. So, you know, it would be a great acknowledgement. But I wouldn't get bent out of shape if he didn't, because once again, I'm more focused on the positive things that we saw today. And that is our culture. These young men who are dancing and the older ones who are teachers of this cultural tradition, these gentlemen realize that we stand on the shoulders of our ancestors that came before us.
13: Now, they had an independence referendum here in 1995. A majority voted to stay the same, so they kept the monarchy. It's not a conversation, I think, that's gone away. One woman I spoke to said, look, she was there for that referendum. She does feel the time is right to steer our own ship, she said. But I certainly don't feel the debate here is as fierce or as intense as it is in certain countries in the Caribbean.
0: Laura Bundock there. Now, it is less than a week until the Holyrood election, with the SNP on track to return to power for its 19th year. Labour is predicted to take a substantial blow, while Reform is making sizeable gains in some areas. However, some voters are not convinced by any option. Our political correspondent Rob Powell went to Hamilton, where the SNP first established itself as a political force, to find out what Scottish voters are thinking about the upcoming election.
15: Hamilton, in Scotland's central belt, the town where the SNP first burst onto the political landscape. That was the 60s. Now, after nearly two decades in government, the party's sitting pretty in the polls once more, despite mixed views on their time in power.
16: Hello.
17: Hi.
16: Nice to meet you.
17: Thank you. Nice to meet you too.
15: For businesses, things have never been tougher.
18: Every single year, it seems to get more challenging, particularly in the last five, and it's all cost-related. Particularly, we've had increases in national insurance, you know, that's obviously had a ripple effect as well. We've had increases in utilities with other things that are going on. But actually, a huge thing for us currently is business rates and business rates needing reform.
19: We have been here, it'll be 2 years in July.
16: Okay.
15: Charities too say funding cuts have led to difficult choices.
20: We see on a weekly or possibly a daily basis the benefit that sport and leisure and recreation can have to people's lives. And I think many of the councils, just not locally here, but they've been left with a choice. Fund that or fund things like hospitals or whatever it is they're trying to fund. And unfortunately, leisure and recreation is missing out.
15: Labour's campaign HQ from last year. The party seen better days, with turmoil in Westminster causing support in Scotland to fray.
21: We were here last June for a by-election when Labour took the seat from the SNP. Now, back then, Reform came a close third. Some polls are now putting them neck and neck with Labour. Independents seemingly taking a back seat as voters lash out at the main parties.
22: Everywhere's closed. In terms of high street and businesses and things like that.
23: Businesses, high street, the rates are too high, everything's wrong. Someone needs to do something, you know, but everybody's good at talking and they ain't doing nothing.
21: Did you vote Labour a couple of years ago when it was the general election?
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21: How do you think they've done so far then in the Westminster perspective?
24: Not good.
21: Why?
24: It's just they're letting everybody down.
21: The SNP have been in for sort of 20 years now, haven't they?
24: Well.
21: How do you think they've done?
24: Okay. Put it away, okay.
15: That anger means the Scottish Tories will have to work hard to defend past gains, though the Lib Dems and Greens are hoping for progress. But there's still limited optimism, whatever the outcome.
25: Hamilton was bustling, you know, when I was a youngster, which was not yesterday, but it was bustling, but it's the same across the board.
21: How optimistic are your members and the businesses you speak to about the future?
25: As optimistic as we've tried to be, there is a certain amount of pessimism just now. It's not... That I wouldn't say that anybody thinks that there's a silver bullet, there's no a magic wand that's coming in to resolve things. The pressures have been there for a long time.
15: Who takes Hamilton tends to take Holyrood. Voters still wanting change, but as unsure as ever, who can deliver it? Rob Powell, Sky News in Hamilton.
0: An unexploded World War II bomb that was discovered at a building site in Plymouth has been destroyed in a controlled explosion. This is the moment the 250-kilo bomb was safely detonated by military bomb disposal experts. More than 1,000 homes were evacuated as part of a 400-metre exclusion zone after the device was uncovered. Displaced residents and businesses have now been able to return. The device couldn't be moved out of the area as the fuses could not be properly assessed. There was an awkward moment at the 76th FIFA Congress when the football governing body's president, Gianni Infantino, attempted to orchestrate a handshake between the Palestinian and Israeli delegates. After his offer was refused, the FIFA boss still tried to call for cooperation.
26: We will work together, President Rajoub, Vice President Suleiman. Let's work together. Let's work together to give hope to the children. Let's work together for that.
0: 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Do stay with us. We will tell you why Emma Raducanu in tennis is looking back to the future.
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28: 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Nice, right?
0: Sky News has investigated and mapped Israel's destruction of southern Lebanon after weeks of bombardment in an offensive that grew into a ground invasion. Dozens of villages have been all but wiped out. Our special correspondent Alex Crawford has this report.
29: Bint Jabil, Nakura, Taibe. This isn't Gaza. This is Lebanon and just some of the dozens of villages in the south that have been virtually wiped out by Israel in a matter of weeks. All done, according to Israel, to eradicate Hezbollah from the border area. A lot of this destruction has been caught on camera. Most of the IDF activity has been concentrated between the Lebanese-Israel border and what Israel is calling a forward defense line. Legal experts and many Lebanese say it's an illegal occupation by any other name. And Israeli ministers are voicing plans to push even deeper into Lebanese territory.
30: We will clean Hezbollah and its supporters from southern Lebanon with security control of the IDF over the entire Litani area.
29: The Israeli military has claimed it's targeting Hezbollah infrastructure. But what we're seeing on the ground looks like a much broader strategy to permanently clear this area of Lebanon. And there's a growing body of visual evidence.
31: It is a kind of national ethnic cleansing, what is happening there.
29: The ceasefire is in name only. Both sides deny it. Both sides accuse the other of breaching it. And the Lebanese army cites Israeli bombing on a daily basis. Still, the demolitions go on apace, and Hezbollah is continuing its attacks. So, just how extensive is the destruction in these once densely populated areas? And what's the legal basis for experts saying the Israeli actions could amount to war crimes? Oh my goodness, that is quite a scene. I've been to Lebanon regularly since October 2023, and the damage from the recent Israeli military invasion and its bombing campaign is unprecedented in my experience. As part of this investigation, we worked with the independent investigative outlet Center for Information Resilience. The centre found at least 29 villages have suffered extensive damage since the 2nd of March. That was the day Hezbollah fired 6 rockets on Israel in support of Tehran. In reality, most of these villages and all of the homes in them have been razed. And most sit roughly 10 kilometres inside Lebanese territory, a swathe of land which Israel is calling its security zone and has marked out with a yellow line.
6: There's no sense that even if Israel had that right of self-defense, it would now have title to Lebanese territory. So when we look at the presence of Israeli soldiers in Lebanon from a kind of IHL or laws of war point of view, we would say that's starting to look like a belligerent occupation.
29: Israeli troops were already inside Lebanon well before the first 10-day ceasefire started on April the 19th. And Israeli officials didn't keep their intentions secret either. A number of prominent political figures said they were using Gaza-style tactics to destroy and occupy South Lebanon. And they intended to stay even when the war ends.
30: At the end of the operation, the IDF will establish itself in a security zone inside Lebanon.
29: And sure enough, in the days after this announcement, footage of widespread destruction began to emerge. So we started digging. To assess the scale of destruction from a bird's eye view, we turned to data scientists at the University of Oregon. By analysing satellite imagery, they found at least 2,154 buildings across Lebanon were destroyed in Israeli attacks between the 28th of February and the 13th of April. Lebanese officials say that amounts to more than 50,000 housing units. Sky News's own analysis found that nearly half of that damage is outside the self-declared Israeli security zone. The city of Nabatea is one of those areas. It sits north of the area occupied by Israel. Footage shows multiple airstrikes in recent weeks. Tyre, the capital of South Lebanon, is another city outside the zone that Israel has marked out. Yet the Israeli military has issued repeated orders for residents to leave the area, and it's been bombed multiple times, even after the ceasefire was announced.
8: Where can I go? Nadia says. I have nowhere and I don't have money. And most of her family, she says, are already displaced.
29: We've verified footage circulating online from villages inside the Israeli so-called buffer zone that shows not only airstrikes, but massive controlled demolitions, wiping out entire neighborhoods, homes, roads and schools. This video from the 16th of April shows the demolition of a school in northwestern Marawahin in southern Lebanon. Footage shows a cable lighting up, a massive dust cloud, as the school explodes and crumbles in on itself. The IDF didn't respond to our questions about these incidents. Bint Jabil in the southeast was also amongst the towns subjected to huge demolitions like this. This footage, which we verified, shows a controlled demolition of a government building in the town. Controlled demolitions have very, very different characteristics to airstrikes. Weapons analysts told us a cable's often seen lighting up right before the explosion. The impact's also very distinct in terms of scale and the projection of the blast, as well as the way the buildings collapse.
9: The aim usually of these explosions is to knock out key internal structures. Those could be columns, load-bearing walls, and the aim of those is to collapse the buildings inward and on top of themselves rather than scatter unpredictably. Black smoke follows the airstrikes, while controlled demolitions are followed by dust clouds, so shape and color are important.
29: These demolitions mirror Israel's near complete destruction of Gaza. Israel's also been deploying construction vehicles across southern Lebanon. A bulldozer was spotted on the streets of Nakoura. We geolocated it and found the video was shot 80 metres away from the UN's South Lebanon headquarters. And destroying solar panels in the Christian village of Debel, which were used to provide power to the town's inhabitants and water station. This footage shows two Israeli construction vehicles along the Lebanese border.
6: Israel is the occupying power here, and to the extent that it establishes effective control over the territory, that means it must obey by the Fourth Geneva Convention. It can't just level towns, it can't just displace people.
29: The IDF told us it takes all feasible measures to protect civilians. They replied to our queries about the high number of civilian deaths and the widespread destruction of civilian buildings by saying it issued advanced warnings of strikes. And they insist it only destroys military objectives, although it rarely provides evidence to support these claims. And it's that lack of credible evidence which is the issue, because without detailing the absolute military necessity for destroying the homes, the schools and mosques which are being levelled, there could be further violations of international law.
6: You would have to ask, was that object actually a military objective? That is an analysis that attaches to each specific object that gets destroyed. So when Israel says in advance, we're going to level a village, then it in some sense suggests it's not going to undertake that analysis attack by attack.
29: More than a million people have been displaced from their homes across Lebanon. That's a fifth of the entire population. And thousands have been killed so far. The ceasefire gave hope and even encouraged some residents to return to their homes in the south. They found Israeli military forces systematically destroying their villages.
10: They were demolishing it gradually until they reached the main square. And now, as you can see, there are no more houses.
29: Since then, there have been renewed evacuation orders from the Israeli military to those living south of the Litani River, again beyond the current so-called buffer zone. People have fled again in large numbers, often with nowhere to go. Multiple legal experts told Sky News that by destroying entire villages, Israel is leaving residents with nothing to return to, and forced permanent displacement is illegal.
31: Forced displacement, it is a war crime, a crime against humanity. It is obvious in my understanding that it is what's happening now in South Lebanon. Of course, this is not just a huge violation of human rights. It is a blatant violation of the United Nations Charter. It is occupation of a sovereign state, as Lebanon is.
29: The IDF insists its troops are only in Lebanon right now to protect Israeli citizens from Hezbollah and will remain there until the group is destroyed.
6: You can't just say, for our national security, it's actually better if nobody lives there. That does not meet the legal bar. That is something that characterizes Israel's conduct in Gaza and in Lebanon, that disregard for leaving anything standing that a civilian population requires in the long term.
29: A UN report recently found that in many of Israel's attacks, no effective warnings have been given to allow civilians to evacuate safely. The report also highlighted that Hezbollah's firing of unguided rockets into residential areas in northern Israel, which have damaged buildings and other civilian infrastructure, may also constitute violations of international law. The two sides have both continued striking each other's territory, even after the ceasefire was announced. The Hezbollah leader says the group will never disarm and fight until its last breath. He's issued a list of demands to end the war, and central to that is that Israeli troops pull out and stop their destruction of Lebanese communities. Key Israeli politicians have signaled their troops are going to stay occupying Lebanese territory, with or without a ceasefire, until Israel decides Hezbollah is destroyed. Demolitions, airstrikes and rocket fire continue. A true ceasefire remains out of reach. For the huge numbers of displaced Lebanese, the future is horrendously uncertain and dangerous, with no sign the war will end soon.
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0: Let's have a look at the weather.
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0: Typical bad timing. The weather forecast for the bank holiday weekend isn't looking great. Cooler and unsettled with showers or longer spells of rain. So today it'll start off grey and showery for much of Scotland, Ireland and Irish Sea coasts of England and Wales, largely fine elsewhere. Further showers for Scotland, Northern Ireland and Ireland through the day, some heavy with the odd rumble of thunder. Meanwhile, away from the showers in the southwest, much of England and Wales will be mostly dry and sunny once any early low cloud lifts.
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0: Now, don't go away. 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
19: Let's see what's making the front pages. The front of The Guardian leads on what it says is Andy Burnham's plan to return to Westminster and challenge the PM, reporting he's identified seats where MPs could step aside for him. Meanwhile, the Daily Telegraph reports Health Secretary Wes Streeting has the support of more than 80 MPs to trigger a leadership bid within days. The Eye leads on a vastly changing political map ahead of next week's local elections, with polling suggesting Reform and the Greens are on course to upend the status quo. The FT leads with a stark warning from traders, saying the oil market is 4 weeks from a tipping point that will drive prices significantly higher. The Times says the UK's most senior police officer blames social media for fueling in what he calls an epidemic of anti-Semitism.

0: for retweeting criticism of the police officers who arrested the Golders Green suspect. The Daily Express says fishing boats may be forced to stay in port amid soaring fuel bills as trade leaders claim costs may soon outweigh earnings. The Mirror reports that officials in New Mexico are questioning former staff of convicted paedophile Jeffrey Epstein about the ex-prince and other guests. The Daily Star leads with criticism from football legend Thierry Henry, who says the modern game has become too much like chess and is being over-analysed. The Sun reports Ross Kemp has signed up for Celebrity Traitors, with the EastEnders star heading to Scotland this weekend to begin filming. I wouldn't describe him as EastEnders star. It's years since he's been in EastEnders. He's done many more things
1: since then.
0: Say documentary maker now, actually.
2: That's right. It's what he's associated.
1: That sounded very loyal.
0: Let's start with the Times and the fallout from the Golders Green terror attack. The front page there, which comments from the Met chief, British Jews face greatest ever threat.
2: Yeah, look, I think they do. I mean, you look at the last 70, 80 years when a lot of Jewish people came to Britain after the horrors of World War II and the Holocaust. Many of them for generations have built lives here. And anecdotally speaking to many members of the Jewish community, they haven't felt as unsafe in Britain ever. And so people are leaving, they're going to Israel, some are going to the United States. And I think it's a real crisis. And I think for the government, it's particularly important that they can actually not just say words, but can actually do things to make this community feel safer. I don't see how anyone could disagree with that. Mm. But the reality is, I mean, we saw senior Labour politicians go to Golders Green, they were heckled. There's a real lack of trust, I think, between a large part of the Jewish community and the British government, and I think that's a bad thing.
0: Mm. Zoe, do you think the Jewish community will be satisfied by the promises that have been made by Starmer to support them?
1: I mean, they aren't promises, are they? There's just a lot... They are genuinely just words, and I don't know how... I don't know what words you say that aren't genuinely
0: Well, he has
1: words.
0: Promised more money to be put into security.
1: I wouldn't be satisfied. Look, it is undeniable, and it's not anecdotal. The anti-Semitic attacks are up 104%.
2: Yeah, that's right.
1: But, you know, there is a crisis of hate crimes across... Islamophobic hate crimes are also up massively. There is no world in which you can say... These hate crimes are a category different to these hate crimes. You have to actually deal with hate crimes.
2: You have to deal with all hate crimes.
1: No, Hang on a sec. I haven't finished. If you're going to deal with all hate crimes, I agree with you. I don't think like extra security guards, extra police are the thing. I think it's like you don't want to send your kids somewhere and see a bunch of extra police there. You just don't want to. That's not what you want. So what you have to do is just something much, much more systemic. And I think this is what Prevent was trying to do, but is not working at. Because it's identifying the wrong thing, and it's not identifying violent incubation. Instead, it's kind of identifying it, but it's not preventing it.
2: No.
1: So it's just not working.
2: And to say, I mean, what I wanted to pick you up on was this idea. I'm sure it's not what you think, but it came out as if you thought, well, if there are Jewish attacks on Jews, well, there are just as many attacks on...
1: No, it's not that at all.
2: There's just as much Islamophobia.
1: No.
2: So we can sort of live with both.
1: Well, no,
2: all of these things
1: not.
2: Are wrong.
1: Well, exactly.
2: But what's specifically the threat now are these attacks...
1: No, it's a very specific threat.
2: And we need to do this.
1: This is that hate crimes are extremely virulent and widespread in a number of different communities. So it's absolutely true that the spike in anti-Semitic attacks is the highest at 104%. But that does not mean
2: that
1: the spike in other hate crimes is also alarming. And the point is, if you pit one group against another and say, this is more important than that, rather than saying, why have we got this kind of hotbed of hatred going on and why are interests being pitted against each other when these are just people, then you do not solve the problem. You absolutely don't.
2: I think you're being very diplomatic.
1: I've never been called that
2: No,
1: before.
2: but I,

0: But actually, I think we've got to call out the problem for what it is. I mean, we saw clip earlier of someone trying to climb into the Israeli embassy. Clearly, you know, he was wearing a keffiyeh. Clearly, I think he was a radical Islamic terrorist. That's what he was convicted for, but, you know, trying to commit acts of terror. And we've got to call that out and say, this is unacceptable.
1: Yeah, but nobody's saying Islamic terrorism is acceptable.
0: People pussyfoot around the issue. They don't talk about it. They don't say, this is what this issue is about, and we've got to be tough on it. I heard reports on other channels where they don't even mention radical Islamic terrorism or Islamism. They don't mention that. They just think it's something that is sort of in the air. And it's regrettable. But no, we've got to try and identify where the threat comes from.
2: Do you not think that the Prime Minister has done that? And he has been specific. He said that, you know, it's all of our problem, anti-Semitism.
0: I don't think he's been frank and clear enough about where the threat is coming from. And that's not to demonise a section of the population.
1: What you're doing is you're creating this kind of straw man. Let's not talk about the thing. Let's talk about all those people who aren't talking about the right thing. Now, it is a straw man. Everybody looking at a man convicted of Islamist terrorism trying to climb over some railings with an obscured face says that person is dangerous to society and belongs in prison.
0: But there's an ideology behind it.
1: There's an ideology behind it that needs to be addressed as well. There's a violent terrorist ideology behind every death, every attempt to kill another person. Of course there is, but that's not... What you're trying to paint into a corner is that some hatred is worse than other hatred.
0: I'm not saying that.
1: I don't think that's right.
0: I'm saying that we're talking about anti-Semitism. We're talking about these attacks
1: in North London,
0: and I'm saying it's perfectly reasonable to ask and to answer the question, why is this happening?
1: Yeah.
0: Where is this coming from? Without being called racist,
1: you're doing the straw man thing.
0: Without being accused of victimizing a section of the community, and I think we should just have a grown-up conversation.
1: Accused you of that, though, did they?
0: No, you didn't. But people have been accused of that.
1: Some people over there by some other people over there. I mean, you've got to deal with the conversation you're in.
2: Right. Okay. We're going to change tact slightly now and talk about the movies, what's out. The Devil Wears Prada 2 is out today. Famously, the main character Miranda is rumoured to be based on none other than fashion icon Anna Wintour. Our podcast presenter Neil Paterson did an in-depth interview with journalist Paula Froelich about Anna and her impact. And a warning, the following clip contains some flash photography and comments about where Neil gets his sense of style.
3: Anna Wintour is a lot of things to a lot of people, but she got to where she is and controls pretty much everything you wear because she was for many years the editor of Vogue. American Vogue. Now she overlooks all of Condé Nast editorial. So she is also over British Vogue. She is also over all the worldwide Vogues. She is also over Vanity Fair. She is, and The New Yorker. Well, The New Yorker has more independence, but every other magazine that comes out of Condé Nast, she either oversees, and you better believe that somebody who worked under her is now at the top of it.
4: Just explain why she is so powerful in this industry. I mean, clearly, you know, you can see me at the moment, Paula, and I am not a dedicated follower of fashion. For those who are like me, just explain why she was able to wield such influence from, you know, an editor's chair.
3: Absolutely, I will. And by the way, you may not think you're a dedicated follower of fashion, but there is a reason why you chose that shirt, is there not? It's not just some rando thing. You saw it in a store and you liked it, correct?
4: Yeah, indeed.
3: And one of the reasons why it's in the store is because someone designed it. And the reason why they designed it is somebody asked them to because it followed a certain trend. And most likely Anna Wintour had something to do with that trend.
2: Neil there considering where he bought that T-shirt and why he bought a plain white T-shirt.
1: She looks so
0: The idea that Anna Wintour The idea that Anna Wintour invented the suit for men, which is what I'm wearing now, is ridiculous. But I didn't know anything about her world. I have read a biography of hers. Mm-hmm. And what I was amazed at was how focused she was from a very young age. She had her father was a famous journalist, so she had a kind of step up. But she was very, very... She didn't even go to university. And then just dedicated herself from her teen years to fashion. And, of course, once she got to the top, she stayed for a very, very long time and kind of refused to
2: She's still at the top. It is remarkable, whether you like her or not.
1: Everything
2: I mean, it's a remarkable
1: about her
2: career.
1: Since 1989, but only...
0: Really?
1: Only the things that people would pass around like contraband. For the whole of the 90s, she only ate steak and spinach for lunch every day.
2: Was that the Atkins diet?
1: Yeah, it was the beginning of the Atkins diet. She kind of made the Atkins diet.
0: But there's that. I mean, in the book I read, she's just intensely focused. Mm. There's a kind of maniacal focus on that sort of detail. So I can totally believe that she, for 10 years, she just had.
2: And it's kept her at the top.
1: Yeah.

0: Hey.
1: In 2020, Jude Bellingham's move to Borussia Dortmund caught the eye. £25 million for a player who'd only ever played in the Championship. But there's now a wider trend of players outside the Premier League getting moves to Europe's top four divisions. So what's behind that?
2: We look at Championship, we look at League One, we look at League Two. So it's a market we look at a lot, but we are being very realistic at the same time. If you are looking to play very good football, great atmosphere into the stadium, in a very competitive league, and maybe look, you know, to make a step further somewhere when you leave Toulouse, and then Lovonni, then you should consider us.
3: It's a different type of football out here. You know, it's like in England, it's very intense and physical, and I feel like here it's tactically, they're more focused on the tactics and the technical side of things. So you have to be more composed on the ball and figure out patterns of play, and it's, yeah, good for my football brain.
4: Not many players get the chance to go from League One to the Bundesliga, so I thought I'd take that jump abroad and see how things go.
5: When I came, we worked a lot on my defensive shape, my positioning, small details and stuff like that, and I feel like I'm a different player from when I first stepped into this building.
1: It's not just the top four leagues where British and Irish players are settling. There's opportunities across Europe, across all the leagues, and the chance to play for massive clubs.
6: Sancho was the first real big name to take that step as well. And obviously me going to Excelsior is not as big as going to Dortmund, but it's kind of the same thing in terms of moving away from home, building a name for yourself outside of England. Loads of young English players started to do it. I think that was the first time from what I knew of anyway, and yeah, it kind of became a trend.
7: When I went to Greece, especially like playing in front of fans that are like crazy, you know, it changes the whole atmosphere of the game. I've had different types of managers, you know, Italian managers, Dutch managers that want to play different types of football, so I've had to adjust to that as well. When you go to play in Europe, you know, you open yourself to a whole nother market now. Playing in the Conference League, Champions League, Europa League, I'm glad to say that I've done that, you know. Definitely something I'll look back at and think, you know, wow, I'm grateful for doing that, and I'm glad I took that risk to go and play in Europe.
8: I made the move wanting to improve myself as a player, go and experience something else. Like I said, a great club like Anderlecht, I can't speak highly enough of the people.
1: Let's have a look at the weather.
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1: With typical bad timing, the weather forecast for the bank holiday weekend is not looking great. Cooler and unsettled with showers or longer spells of rain. Saturday will start off grey and showery for much of Scotland, Ireland and Irish Sea, coasts of England and Wales, largely fine elsewhere. There'll be further showers for Scotland, Northern Ireland and Ireland through the day, some heavy with the odd rumble of thunder. Meanwhile, away from the showers in the southwest, much of England and Wales will be mostly dry and sunny once any early low cloud lifts. However, rain is waiting in the English Channel. And that means an increasingly cloudy and wet afternoon for England and Wales as rain spreads northwards, heavy at times with a small risk of thunderstorms. Sunday will begin wet for much of England, Wales and southern Scotland, but the rain should ease through the day to leave bright spells and scattered showers across the British Isles.
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0: Hello, you're watching Sky News. I'm Nick Qureshi. Here are the headlines.
1: We just had a conversation with Iran. Let's see what happens. But I would say that I am not happy.
0: Donald Trump says he'd rather not blast the hell out of Iran. But what will the US do next if they can't reach a deal? Here, PM pressure. New speculation swells of leadership campaign plans among Keir Starmer's rivals. Goodbye, Washington. Hello, Bermuda. After charming the president, the king enters a three-day visit to the British Overseas Territory. First, we'll have a look at the front pages of today's papers. Hello, very good morning. After more than 60 days of war, President Trump has said he is not happy with Iran's latest peace proposals. He told reporters on the White House lawn that the options were either to blast them away or make a deal. But Iran, he said, was asking for things that he couldn't agree with. Our US correspondent Mark Stone has the latest from Washington.
2: It is very hard, even when you're face to face with the president, listening to every word. It's very hard to see precisely what his plan is, because I just don't think he's got one. He wants to be able to claim a victory, as Kwasi was saying. But it's also quite clear that the Iranians want to be able to claim a victory, and they have got a key card in the Strait of Hormuz. And until that issue can be resolved, it's really very hard to see where it goes from here. Look, what we do know is that last weekend, the Iranians there was some sort of a plan whereby they would try and take out the prickly issue of the nuclear negotiations from the broader talks. So they wouldn't discuss that. They wouldn't discuss, you know, if Iran could start enriching uranium again and all that sort of stuff. That's the nub of it. But they would not discuss that. And instead, they would discuss other issues, how to reopen the Strait of Hormuz and then deal with the nuclear issue afterwards, which the Americans were not satisfied by. So that was where it was last week. There seems to have been some background negotiations ongoing. Remember, the Pakistanis are the mediators in all of this. But it's really not very clear where things are right now. I did speak to the president this afternoon briefly, and I said to him, look, what happens if your negotiation fails? And he seemed to be suggesting, prior to my question, that the negotiations were going to fail and that a deal was not going to be found, which puts us in a pretty dark place. And there is some suggestion that maybe this weekend the hostilities, the kinetic action, as they call it, could resume. But here's what the president said.
3: Mr. President, if you can't get a deal on Iran, what next? What will you do?
1: Well, right now we have negotiations going on. They're not getting there. They are very disjointed. They're extremely disjointed. They're not able to get along with each other as leaders. They don't know who the leader is. Their military has been defeated. If we left right now, it would take them 20 years to build back that country. But we're not satisfied at this moment.
2: So in one breath, the president says, if we left right now, that they could, you know, they're 20 years behind getting a nuclear weapon and all of that. Then he says they're completely militarily defeated. And yet he won't address the key question, which is, well, if they are militarily defeated, which may be the case in some respects of their military, how come they're still able to hold this key card and basically hold the world to ransom with the Strait of Hormuz? Remember, the oil price is right now at a 4-year high. What we know too is that the top general here in America, Dan Kane, the chairman of the Joint Chiefs, he and other military officials briefed the president yesterday on military options going forward. So maybe he's going to try for one massive bombing campaign to try and sort of pull the Iranians back to the negotiating table. It's not clear, because he is not clear on what his exit strategy is on this.
0: Well, a spokesperson for Iran's foreign ministry is accusing the US of derailing peace efforts with its demands.
4: Our negotiations with the United States are not conventional or ordinary negotiations. They are negotiations with a very bloody background. At this point, I can no longer even speak of a wall of mistrust. In fact, we can't even say the issue of trust in relations between Iran and the United States. The problem with the American side is that it is always expected to impose its maximum demands during negotiations and throughout the entire diplomatic process, pushing the other side to accept them.
0: Here, speculation around Keir Starmer's leadership is reaching fever pitch, with reports naming Labour Mayor of Greater Manchester Andy Burnham and the Health Secretary Wes Streeting as being ready to pounce with a formal challenge to take over as Prime Minister. But as our political correspondent Ali Fortescue tells us, both the Burnham and Streeting camps are trying to pour cold water on any leadership suggestions.
5: The papers are absolutely awash with stories about leadership plots, challenges to the Prime Minister. The Guardian says that Andy Burnham could be back in Westminster challenging the Prime Minister within weeks. The Times talks about a plot for anyone but Angela Rayner. The Telegraph talks about Wes Streeting, his team, believing he has more than 80 MPs backing him and he could launch a leadership challenge. I don't need to tell you that you don't need to believe everything you read in the papers. In fact, Wes Streeting has texted a group of Labour MPs, I can reveal, saying there is currently an industry in fishing expeditions by lobby journalists at the moment. Don't feed it. It undermines all of us fighting elections locally. So he is trying to dampen down that speculation about a leadership bid. Allies of Wes Streeting, though, do say that while he might not be plotting, he has been planning in case things do unravel. And look, so much focus has been on those May elections. There is a live conversation about what happens after May. It is not an exaggeration to say that many MPs in the Labour Party do not think that Keir Starmer will be the man to lead them into the next election. It is not clear to me, though, right now, that any MPs do believe that they have the more than 80 MPs that they would need to back them in any leadership challenge. People do say that, is this the right moment? Keir Starmer is definitely seen by many in the party to have done well on Iran. Is this the right moment for a new leader? And the fact that no one is obvious, there is no obvious successor, there is no one that everyone is obviously coalescing around, it is a factor as well. But a few days out, 5 or so days out from the local elections, these are not the headlines you want. There might be some better news from the Prime Minister, though, from Steve Reid, the Housing Minister, who has been writing in the Times. He says loyalty is important and we need to stick together. So the Housing Minister backing the Prime Minister there, but plenty of speculation, and don't expect it to stop anytime soon, of who would replace Keir Starmer in the event of a leadership challenge.
0: Ali Fortescue there. The Golders Green terror suspect has appeared in court to face 3 charges of attempted murder. Our Home editor Jason Farrell reports.
6: Essa Suleiman appeared at magistrates charged with attempted murder. There were 3 counts. The 2 Jewish men stabbed in Golders Green, but also another attempted murder 8 miles south in Southwark. It comes as the terror threat in the UK has now been raised to severe, meaning an attack is highly likely in the next 6 months.
7: What we've seen is the rising amount of caseload that the joint teams that sort of are coordinated from London across the country of policing and MI5, the caseload they're working on together, about 3/4 of the caseload is Islamist-related terrorism, groups like ISIS, about 1/4 of it is extreme right, there's a few other marginal bits around the edges. That's all been slowly rising, that caseload.
6: Another reminder of the threat to Jewish people was this footage, released after the trial of Abdullah al-Badri, here being pulled off the railings of the Israeli embassy last May.
8: I'm not going to use it for you guys.
6: He was armed with 2 knives.
8: I'm not going to use it for you guys, don't worry.
6: And that morning he told his mother he was close to martyrdom. A jury found him guilty of preparing for acts of terrorism. He'd been in the UK just over 2 weeks, arriving on a small boat for the second time, having previously failed an asylum claim. With the recent threats to the Jewish population, authorities are reassessing now whether planned pro-Palestinian marches in London should go ahead.
9: I would say to anyone that is seeking to march at the moment to please reflect on what is happening in our country, how certain communities and individuals are feeling. We seek to prevent any cause of hatred, alarm, distress or intimidation at this time or whenever.
5: But you're not looking to ban the marches?
9: We will take action if we need to.
6: There is a backdrop here of increased state-linked terror threats in the UK. Only this week, Sky News investigated a channel on the social media network Telegram, where it appeared that the Iranian intelligence services were looking to recruit in the UK. An Islamic group, probably linked to Tehran, has claimed to be encouraging acts of violence in the UK, mostly against the Jewish community. And it seems that the government is moving towards proscribing the IRGC, Iran's military arm, as a terrorist organisation.
10: Once that happens, it makes it much easier to be able to shut down activity, because as soon as you can prove that there is an IRGC link in the involvement in any particular organisation with money flows, then you can shut it down.
6: We are in a period of increased threat, and everyone can help by increasing their vigilance. Jason Farrell, Sky News.
0: Well, that was Jason Farrell with that report. We've also heard from the Green Party leader, Zach Polanski, who's apologised for sharing a tweet that was critical of the police conduct in the arrest of the Golders Green suspect. In a statement, Mr. Polanski said everyone in leadership has a responsibility for lowering the temperature at a time of such tension, and I apologise for sharing a tweet in haste. Police responses to emergency situations such as these do need later reflection in the right forums, but I accept, he says, that social media is not the appropriate channel for doing so. I've invited Mark Rowley, the Met Police Commissioner, to meet with me to discuss the police response and the wider issues raised in his letter. Bermuda has given the King a ceremonial welcome. Charles now on his own after he and the Queen's US state visit is on his first trip to a British overseas territory as King. Our royal correspondent Laura Bundock has the latest now from Bermuda.
11: Well, after a demanding 4 days in the US where the diplomacy and the politics really felt full throttle, being in Bermuda definitely feels less fraught. This is the King's first visit to an overseas territory, his first as King. And these territories are unique, really. They're like a slice of Britain overseas. They're self-governing. They've got their own constitution, but they're really the responsibility of the UK and very much a remnant of the British Empire. And so to that, the King was given this big formal welcome here. He had a series of engagements across Bermuda, trying to reflect the diversity, the culture of Bermuda, looking at the natural world here, the educational side of things, political meetings, a big garden party. But I think one thing that really struck me was when he was greeted by a group of Gombe dancers. Now, this is a dance that was born from the transatlantic slave trade, and it really is the dance itself a symbol of resistance against colonial authority. And it was very interesting seeing that performed to the King, given the royal family's historic links to the slave trade. And let's be honest, they haven't always got it right when acknowledging those links in the past. Anyway, the King had a look round a museum, a short exhibition about this. And I caught up with the person who runs this dance troupe after the King had left and asked him whether he thought the King should make a formal apology for his family's links to the slave trade.
12: He may address and acknowledge the wrongs of slavery. But I guess personally, it was way before his time. One may argue that, okay, it may have been before his time, but he reaps the benefits of slavery. And we understand that. But you have to remember, it is a system.

0: they've been left with a choice: fund that or fund things like hospitals or whatever it is they're trying to fund, and unfortunately leisure and recreation is missing out.
1: Labour's campaign HQ from last year. The party's seen better days, with turmoil in Westminster causing support in Scotland to fray.
2: We were here last June for a by-election when Labour took the seat from the SNP. Now, back then, Reform came a close third. Some polls are now putting them neck and neck with Labour. Independents seemingly taking a back seat as voters lash out the main parties.
3: Everywhere's closed. In terms of high street and businesses and things like
4: businesses,
3: that.
4: Businesses, high street. The rates are too high. Everything's wrong. Someone needs to do something, you know, but everybody's good at talking and they ain't doing nothing.
3: Did you vote Labour a couple of years ago when it was the general election?
5: I did.
3: How do you think they've done so far then in the Westminster perspective?
5: Not good.
3: Why?
5: It's just they're letting everybody down.
3: The SNP have been in for sort of 20 years now, haven't they?
5: Well.
3: How do you think they've done?
5: Okay. Put it away, okay.
1: That anger means the Scottish Tories will have to work hard to defend past gains, though the Lib Dems and Greens are hoping for progress. But there's still limited optimism, whatever the outcome.
6: Hamilton was bustling, you know, when I was a youngster, which was not yesterday, but it was bustling, but it's the same across the board.
2: How optimistic are your members and the businesses you speak to about the future?
6: As optimistic as we've tried to be, there is a certain amount of pessimism just now. It's not... That I wouldn't say that anybody thinks that there's a silver bullet, there's no a magic wand that's coming in to resolve things. The pressures have been there for a long time.
1: Who takes Hamilton tends to take Holyrood. Voters still wanting change, but as unsure as ever, who can deliver it? Rob Powell, Sky News in Hamilton.
7: And an exploded World War II bomb that was discovered at a building site in Plymouth has been destroyed in a controlled explosion. This is the moment the 250-kilogram bomb was safely detonated by military bomb disposal experts. More than 1,000 homes were evacuated as part of a 400-metre exclusion zone after the device was uncovered. Displaced residents and businesses have now been able to return. The device couldn't be moved out of the area because the fuses couldn't be properly assessed. There was an awkward moment at the 76th FIFA Congress when the football governing body's president, Gianni Infantino, attempted to orchestrate a handshake between the Palestinian and Israeli delegates. After his offer was refused, the FIFA boss still tried to call for cooperation.
8: We will work together, President Rajoub, Vice President Suleiman. Let's work together. Let's work together to give hope to the children. Let's work together for that.
7: Do stay with us on Sky News. Coming up in the sport, why Emma Raducanu is looking back to the future.
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2: Sky News has investigated and mapped Israel's destruction of southern Lebanon after weeks of bombardment in an offensive that grew into a ground invasion. Dozens of villages have been all but wiped out. Our special correspondent Alex Crawford has this report.
3: Bint Jabil, Nakura, Taibe. This isn't Gaza, this is Lebanon. And just some of the dozens of villages in the south that have been virtually wiped out by Israel in a matter of weeks. All done, according to Israel, to eradicate Hezbollah from the border area. A lot of this destruction has been caught on camera. Most of the IDF activity has been concentrated between the Lebanese-Israel border and what Israel is calling a forward defense line. Legal experts and many Lebanese say it's an illegal occupation by any other name. And Israeli ministers are voicing plans to push even deeper into Lebanese territory.
4: We will clean Hezbollah and its supporters from southern Lebanon with security control of the IDF over the entire Litani area.
3: The Israeli military has claimed it's targeting Hezbollah infrastructure. But what we're seeing on the ground looks like a much broader strategy to permanently clear this area of Lebanon. And there's a growing body of visual evidence.
5: It is a kind of national ethnic cleansing, what is happening there.
3: The ceasefire is in name only. Both sides deny it. Both sides accuse the other of breaching it. And the Lebanese army cites Israeli bombing on a daily basis. Still, the demolitions go on apace, and Hezbollah is continuing its attacks. So, just how extensive is the destruction in these once densely populated areas? And what's the legal basis for experts saying the Israeli actions could amount to war crimes?
6: Oh my goodness, that is quite a scene.
3: I've been to Lebanon regularly since October 2023, and the damage from the recent Israeli military invasion and its bombing campaign is unprecedented in my experience. As part of this investigation, we worked with the independent investigative outlet Center for Information Resilience. The center found at least 29 villages have suffered extensive damage since the 2nd of March. That was the day Hezbollah fired 6 rockets on Israel in support of Tehran. In reality, most of these villages and all of the homes in them have been razed. And most sit roughly 10 kilometers inside Lebanese territory, a swathe of land which Israel is calling its security zone and has marked out with a yellow line.
7: There's no sense that even if Israel had the right of self-defense, it would now have title to Lebanese territory. So when we look at the presence of Israeli soldiers in Lebanon from a kind of IHL or laws of war point of view, we would say that's starting to look like a belligerent occupation.
3: Israeli troops were already inside Lebanon well before the first 10-day ceasefire started on April the 19th. And Israeli officials didn't keep their intentions secret either. A number of prominent political figures said they were using Gaza-style tactics to destroy and occupy South Lebanon. And they intended to stay even when the war ends.
4: At the end of the operation, the IDF will establish itself in a security zone inside Lebanon.
3: And sure enough, in the days after this announcement, footage of widespread destruction began to emerge. So we started digging. To assess the scale of destruction from a bird's eye view, we turned to data scientists at the University of Oregon. By analyzing satellite imagery, they found at least 2,154 buildings across Lebanon were destroyed in Israeli attacks between the 28th of February and the 13th of April. Lebanese officials say that amounts to more than 50,000 housing units. Sky News' own analysis found that nearly half of that damage is outside the self-declared Israeli security zone. The city of Nabatea is one of those areas. It sits north of the area occupied by Israel. Footage shows multiple airstrikes in recent weeks. Tyre, the capital of South Lebanon, is another city outside the zone that Israel has marked out. Yet the Israeli military has issued repeated orders for residents to leave the area, and it's been bombed multiple times, even after the ceasefire was announced.
8: Where can I go? Nadia says. I have nowhere and I don't have money. And most of her family, she says, are already displaced.
3: We've verified footage circulating online from villages inside the Israeli so-called buffer zone that shows not only airstrikes, but massive controlled demolitions, wiping out entire neighborhoods, homes, roads and schools. This video from the 16th of April shows the demolition of a school in northwestern Marawahin in southern Lebanon. Footage shows a cable lighting up, a massive dust cloud as the school explodes and crumbles in on itself. The IDF didn't respond to our questions about these incidents. Bint Jabil in the southeast was also amongst the towns subjected to huge demolitions like this. This footage, which we verified, shows a controlled demolition of a government building in the town. Controlled demolitions have very, very different characteristics to airstrikes. Weapons analysts told us a cable's often seen lighting up right before the explosion. The impact's also very distinct in terms of scale and the projection of the blast, as well as the way the buildings collapse.
9: The aim usually of these explosions is to knock out key internal structures. Those could be columns, load-bearing walls, and the aim of those is to collapse the buildings inward and on top of themselves rather than scatter unpredictably. Black smoke follows the airstrikes, while controlled demolitions are followed by dust clouds, so shape and color are important.
3: These demolitions mirror Israel's near-complete destruction of Gaza. Israel's also been deploying construction vehicles across southern Lebanon. A bulldozer was spotted on the streets of Nakoura. We geolocated it and found the video was shot 80 meters away from the UN's South Lebanon headquarters. And destroying solar panels in the Christian village of Debel, which were used to provide power to the town's inhabitants and water station. This footage shows two Israeli construction vehicles along the Lebanese border.
7: Israel is the occupying power here, and to the extent that it establishes effective control over the territory, that means it must obey by the Fourth Geneva Convention. It can't just level towns, it can't just displace people.
3: The IDF told us it takes all feasible measures to protect civilians. They replied to our queries about the high number of civilian deaths and the widespread destruction of civilian buildings by saying it issued advanced warnings of strikes. And they insist it only destroys military objectives, although it rarely provides evidence to support these claims. And it's that lack of credible evidence which is the issue, because without detailing the absolute military necessity for destroying the homes, the schools and mosques which are being levelled, there could be further violations of international law.
7: You would have to ask, was that object actually a military objective? That is an analysis that attaches to each specific object that gets destroyed. So when Israel says in advance, we're going to level a village, then it in some sense suggests it's not going to undertake that analysis attack by attack.
3: More than 1 million people have been displaced from their homes across Lebanon. That's a fifth of the entire population. And thousands have been killed so far. The ceasefire gave hope and even encouraged some residents to return to their homes in the south. They found Israeli military forces systematically destroying their villages.
10: They were demolishing it gradually until they reached the main square. And now, as you can see, there are no more houses.
3: Since then, there have been renewed evacuation orders from the Israeli military to those living south of the Litani River, again beyond the current so-called buffer zone. People have fled again in large numbers, often with nowhere to go. Multiple legal experts told Sky News that by destroying entire villages, Israel is leaving residents with nothing to return to, and forced permanent displacement is illegal.
5: Forced displacement, it is a war crime, a crime against humanity. It is obvious in my understanding that it is what's happening now in South Lebanon. Of course, this is not just a huge violation of human rights. It is a blatant violation of the United Nations Charter. It's occupation of a sovereign state, as Lebanon is.
3: The IDF insists its troops are only in Lebanon right now to protect Israeli citizens from Hezbollah and will remain there until the group is destroyed.
7: You can't just say, for our national security, it's actually better if nobody lives there. That does not meet the legal bar. That is something that characterizes Israel's conduct in Gaza and in Lebanon, that disregard for leaving anything standing that a civilian population requires in the long term.
3: A UN report recently found that in many of Israel's attacks, no effective warnings have been given to allow civilians to evacuate safely. The report also highlighted that Hezbollah's firing of unguided rockets into residential areas in northern Israel, which have damaged buildings and other civilian infrastructure, may also constitute violations of international law. The two sides have both continued striking each other's territory, even after the ceasefire was announced. The Hezbollah leader says the group will never disarm and fight until its last breath. He's issued a list of demands to end the war, and central to that is that Israeli troops pull out and stop their destruction of Lebanese communities. Key Israeli politicians have signaled their troops are going to stay occupying Lebanese territory, with or without a ceasefire, until Israel decides Hezbollah is destroyed. Demolitions, airstrikes and rocket fire continue. A true ceasefire remains out of reach. For the huge numbers of displaced Lebanese, the future is horrendously uncertain and dangerous, with no sign the war will end soon.
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2: Typical bad timing, the weather forecast for the bank holiday weekend isn't looking great. Cooler and unsettled with showers or longer spells of rain. So today it'll start off grey and showery for much of Scotland, Ireland and Irish Sea coasts of England and Wales, largely fine elsewhere. Further showers for Scotland, Northern Ireland and Ireland through the day, some heavy with the odd rumble of thunder. Meanwhile, away from the showers in the southwest, much of England and Wales will be mostly dry and sunny once any early low cloud lifts.
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2: 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Coming up for you on Sky News, we'll get another look at the morning's papers in the highlights from the wrap.
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18: Let's see what's making the front pages. The front of The Guardian leads on what it says is Andy Burnham's plan to return to Westminster and challenge the PM, reporting he's identified seats where MPs could step aside for him. Meanwhile, the Daily Telegraph reports Health Secretary Wes Streeting has the support of more than 80 MPs to trigger a leadership bid within days. The Eye leads on a vastly changing political map ahead of next week's local elections, with polling suggesting Reform and the Greens are on course to upend the status quo. The FT leads with a stark warning from traders, saying the oil market is 4 weeks from a tipping point that will drive prices significantly higher. The Times says the UK's most senior police officer blames social media for fueling in what he calls an epidemic of anti-Semitism. The Mail leads on mounting pressure on Green leader Zach Polanski after he apologised for retweeting criticism of the police officers who arrested the Golders Green suspect. The Daily Express says fishing boats may be forced to stay in port amid soaring fuel bills as trade leaders claim costs may soon outweigh earnings. The Mirror reports that officials in New Mexico are questioning former staff of convicted paedophile Jeffrey Epstein about the ex-prince and other guests. The Daily Star leads with criticism from football legend Thierry Henry, who says the modern game has become too much like chess and is being over-analysed. The Sun reports Ross Kemp has signed up for Celebrity Traitors, with the EastEnders star heading to Scotland this weekend to begin filming. I wouldn't describe him as EastEnders star. It's years since he's been in EastEnders. He's done many more things
19: since then.
18: Documentary maker now, actually.
20: That's right. It's what he's associated.
19: That sounded very loyal.
18: Let's start with the Times and the fallout from the Golders Green terror attack. The front page there, which comments from the Met chief, British Jews face greatest ever threat.
20: Yeah, look, I think they do. I mean, you look at the last 70, 80 years when a lot of Jewish people came to Britain after the horrors of World War II and the Holocaust. Many of them for generations have built lives here. And anecdotally speaking to many members of the Jewish community, they haven't felt as unsafe in Britain ever. And so people are leaving, they're going to Israel, some are going to the United States. And I think it's a real crisis. And I think for the government, it's particularly important that they can actually not just say words, but can actually do things to make this community feel safer. I don't see how anyone could disagree with that. But the reality is, I mean, we saw senior Labour politicians go to Golders Green, they were heckled. There's a real lack of trust, I think, between a large part of the Jewish community and the British government, and I think that's a bad thing.
18: Zoe, do you think the Jewish community will be satisfied by the promises that have been made by Starmer to support them?
19: I mean, they aren't promises, are they? There's just a lot...
1: they are genuinely just words, and yes. I don't know what words you say that aren't genuine.
18: Well, he has promised more money to be put into security.
1: I wouldn't be satisfied. Look, it is undeniable, and it's not anecdotal. The anti-Semitic attacks are up 104%.
20: Yeah, that's right.
1: But, you know, there is a crisis of hate crimes across... Islamophobic hate crimes are also up massively. There is no world in which you can say... These hate crimes are a category different to these hate crimes. You have to actually deal with hate crimes.
20: Yeah, but you
1: have to deal with all hate crimes. Hang on a sec. Quiz, I haven't finished. If you're going to deal with all hate crimes, I agree with you. I don't think like extra security guards, extra police are the thing. I think it's like you don't want to send your kids somewhere and see a bunch of extra police there. You just don't want to. That's not what you want. So what you have to do is just something much, much more systemic. And I think this is what Prevent was trying to do, but is not working at, because it's identifying the wrong thing, and it's not identifying violent incubation. Instead, it's kind of identifying it, but it's not preventing it.
20: No.
1: So it's just not working.
20: And to say, I mean, what I wanted to pick you up on was this idea. I'm sure it's not what you think, but it came out as if you thought, well, if there are Jewish attacks on Jews, well, there are just as many attacks on...
1: No, it's not that at all.
20: There's just as much Islamophobia. No. So we can sort of live with both.
1: Well, no,
20: all
1: absolutely
20: of these things
1: not.
20: Are wrong.
1: Well, exactly.
20: But what's specifically the threat now are these attacks...
1: It's a very specific threat.
20: And we need to do this.
1: This is it, is that hate crimes are extremely virulent and widespread in a number of different communities. So it's absolutely true that the spike in anti-Semitic attacks is the highest at 104%, but that does not mean
20: that
1: the spike in other hate crimes hasn't... It's also alarming. And the point is, if you pit one group against another and say, this is more important than that, rather than saying, why have we got this kind of hotbed of hatred going on, and why are interests being pitted against each other when these are just people... then you do not solve the problem. You absolutely don't.
20: I think you're being very diplomatic.
1: I've never been called that.
20: No, but actually I think we've got to call out the problem for what it is. I mean, we saw a clip earlier of someone trying to climb into the Israeli embassy. He was wearing a keffiyeh. Clearly, I think he was a radical Islamic terrorist. That's what he was convicted for, but, you know, trying to commit acts of terror. And we've got to call that out and say, this is unacceptable.
1: Yeah, but nobody's saying Islamic terrorism is acceptable.
20: People pussyfoot around the issue. They don't talk about it. They don't say, this is what this issue is about, and we've got to be tough on it. I heard reports on other channels where they don't even mention radical Islamic terrorism or Islamism. They don't mention that. They just think it's something that is sort of in the air. And it's regrettable. But no, we've got to try and identify where the threat comes from.
18: I do not think that the Prime Minister has done that, and he has been specific. He said that, you know, it's all of our problem, anti-Semitism.
20: I don't think he's been frank and clear enough about where the threat is coming from. And that's not to demonise a section of the population.
1: What you're doing is you're creating this kind of straw man. Let's not talk about the thing. Let's talk about all those people who aren't talking about the right thing. Now, I don't... It is a straw man. Everybody looking at a man convicted of Islamist terrorism trying to climb over some railings with an obscured face says that person is dangerous to society
20: absolutely.
1: And belongs in prison.
20: But there's an ideology behind it. But there's an ideology behind it that needs to be addressed as well.
1: Of course there's a violent terrorist ideology behind every death, every attempt to kill another person. Of course there is, but that's not... Well, I mean, I think what you're trying to paint into a corner is that some hatred is worse than other hatred.
20: I'm not saying that.
1: I don't think that's right.
20: I'm saying that we're talking about anti-Semitism. We're talking about these attacks
1: in North London,
20: and I'm saying it's perfectly reasonable to ask and to answer the question, why is this happening?
1: Yeah.
20: Where is this coming from? Without being called racist,
1: you're doing the straw man thing.
20: Without being accused of victimising a section of the community, and I think we should just have a grown-up conversation.
1: Accused you of that, though, did they?
20: No, you didn't. But people have been accused of that.
1: Some people over there by some other people over there. I mean, you've got to deal with the conversation you're in.
18: Right. Okay. We're going to change tact slightly now and talk about the movies. What's out? The Devil Wears Prada 2 is out today. Famously, the main character Miranda is rumoured to be based on none other than fashion icon Anna Wintour. Our podcast presenter, Neil Paterson, did an in-depth interview with journalist Paula Froelich about Anna and her impact. And a warning, the following clip contains some flash photography and comments about where Neil gets his sense of style.
6: Anna Wintour is a lot of things to a lot of people, but she got to where she is and controls pretty much everything you wear because she was for many years the editor of Vogue. American Vogue. Now she overlooks all of Condé Nast editorial. So she is also over British Vogue. She is also over all the worldwide Vogues. She is also over Vanity Fair. She is, and The New Yorker. Well, The New Yorker has more independence, but every other magazine that comes out of Condé Nast, she either oversees, and you better believe that somebody who worked under her is now at the top of it.
21: Just explain why she is so powerful in this industry. I mean, clearly, you know, you can see me at the moment, Paula, and I am not a dedicated follower of fashion. For those who are like me, just explain why she was able to wield such influence from, you know, an editor's chair.
6: Absolutely, I will. And by the way, you may not think you're a dedicated follower of fashion, but there is a reason why you chose that shirt, is there not? It's not just some rando thing. You saw it in a store and you liked it, correct?
21: Yeah, indeed.
6: And one of the reasons why it's in the store is because someone designed it. And the reason why they designed it is somebody asked them to because it followed a certain trend. And most likely Anna Wintour had something to do with that trend.
18: Neil there considering where he bought that T-shirt and why he bought a plain white T-shirt.
22: The idea that Anna Wintour, the idea that Anna Wintour invented the suit for men, which is what I'm wearing now, is ridiculous. But I didn't know anything about her world. I have read a biography of hers. Mm-hmm. And what I was amazed at was how focused she was from a very young age. She had her father was a famous journalist, so she had a kind of step up. But she was very, very, she didn't even go to university. And then just dedicated herself from her teen years to fashion. And, of course, once she got to the top, she stayed for a very, very long time and kind of refused to
18: She's still at the top. It is remarkable, whether you like her or not.
1: Everything
18: I mean, it's a remarkable
1: about her
18: career.
1: Since 1989, but only...
22: Really?
1: Only the things that people would pass around like contraband. For the whole of the 90s, she only ate steak and spinach for lunch every day.
18: Was that the Atkins diet?
1: Yeah, it was the beginning of the Atkins diet. She kind of made the Atkins diet.
22: But there's that, I mean, in the book I read, she's just intensely focused. Mm. There's a kind of maniacal focus on that sort of detail. So I can totally believe that she, for 10 years, she just had one.
18: And it's kept her at the top.
1: Yeah.

0: pay.
1: In 2020, Jude Bellingham's move to Borussia Dortmund caught the eye. £25 million for a player who'd only ever played in the Championship. But there's now a wider trend of players outside the Premier League getting moves to Europe's top four divisions. So what's behind that?
2: We look at Championship, we look at League One, we look at League Two. So it's a market we look at a lot, but we are being very realistic at the same time. If you are looking to play very good football, great atmosphere into the stadium, in a very competitive league, and maybe look, you know, to make a step further somewhere when you leave Toulouse, and then a low money, then you should consider us.
3: It's a different type of football out here. You know, it's like in England, it's very intense and physical, and I feel like here, it's tactically, they've more focus on the tactics and the technical side of things, so you have to be more composed on the ball and figure out patterns of play, and it's, yeah, good for my football brain.
4: Not many players get the chance to go from League One to the Bundesliga, so I thought, take that jump abroad and see how things go.
5: When I came, we worked a lot on my defensive shape, my positioning, small details and stuff like that, and I feel like I'm a different player from when I first stepped into this building.
1: It's not just the top four leagues where British and Irish players are settling. There's opportunities across Europe, across all the leagues, and the chance to play for massive clubs.
6: Sancho was the first real big name to take that step as well. And obviously me going to Excelsior is not as big as going to Dortmund, but it's kind of the same thing in terms of moving away from home, building a name for yourself outside of England. Loads of young English players started to do it. I think that was the first time from what I knew of anyway, and yeah, it kind of became a trend.
7: When I went to Greece, especially like playing in front of fans that are like crazy, you know, it changes the whole atmosphere of the game. I've had different types of managers, you know, Italian managers, Dutch managers that want to play different types of football, so I've had to adjust to that as well. When you go to play in Europe, you know, you open yourself to a whole nother market now. Playing in the Conference League, Champions League, Europa League, I'm glad to say that I've done that, you know. Definitely something I'll look back at and think, you know, wow, I'm grateful for doing that, and I'm glad I took that risk to go and play in Europe.
8: I made the move wanting to improve myself as a player, go and experience something else. Like I said, a great club like Anderlecht, I can't speak highly enough of the people.
1: Let's have a look at the weather.
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1: With typical bad timing, the weather forecast for the bank holiday weekend is not looking great. Cooler and unsettled with showers or longer spells of rain. Saturday will start off grey and showery for much of Scotland, Ireland and Irish Sea, coasts of England and Wales, largely fine elsewhere. There'll be further showers for Scotland, Northern Ireland and Ireland through the day, some heavy with the odd rumble of thunder. Meanwhile, away from the showers in the southwest, much of England and Wales will be mostly dry and sunny once any early low cloud lifts. However, rain is waiting in the English Channel. And that means an increasingly cloudy and wet afternoon for England and Wales as rain spreads northwards, heavy at times with a small risk of thunderstorms. Sunday will begin wet for much of England, Wales and southern Scotland, but the rain should ease through the day to leave bright spells and scattered showers across the British Isles.
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0: Hello, you're watching Sky News. I'm Nick Crace. Here are the headlines at 4.
1: We just had a conversation with Iran. Let's see what happens. But I would say that I am not happy.
0: Donald Trump says he would rather not blast the hell out of Iran. But what will the US do next if they can't reach a deal? PM pressure, new speculation swirls of leadership campaign plans among Keir Starmer's rivals. Goodbye, Washington. Hello, Bermuda. After charming the president, the king enters a three-day visit to the British Overseas Territory. And we will have a look at the front pages of today's papers. Hello, very good morning to you. After more than 60 days of war, President Trump has said he is not happy with Iran's latest peace proposals. He told reporters on the White House lawn that the options were either to blast them away or make a deal. But Iran, he said, was asking for things that he couldn't agree with. Our US correspondent Mark Stone has the latest from Washington.
2: It is very hard, even when you're face to face with the president, listening to every word. It's very hard to see precisely what his plan is, because I just don't think he's got one. He wants to be able to claim a victory, as Kwasi was saying. But it's also quite clear that the Iranians want to be able to claim a victory, and they have got a key card in the Strait of Hormuz. And until that issue can be resolved, it's really very hard to see where it goes from here. Look, what we do know is that last weekend, the Iranians there was some sort of a plan whereby they would try and take out the prickly issue of the nuclear negotiations from the broader talks. So they wouldn't discuss that. They wouldn't discuss, you know, if Iran could start enriching uranium again and all that sort of stuff. That's the nub of it. But they would not discuss that. And instead, they would discuss other issues, how to reopen the Strait of Hormuz and then deal with the nuclear issue afterwards, which the Americans were not satisfied by. So that was where it was last week. There seems to have been some background negotiations ongoing. Remember, the Pakistanis are the mediators in all of this. But it's really not very clear where things are right now. I did speak to the president this afternoon briefly, and I said to him, look, what happens if your negotiation fails? And he seemed to be suggesting, prior to my question, that the negotiations were going to fail and that a deal was not going to be found, which puts us in a pretty dark place. And there is some suggestion that maybe this weekend the hostilities, the kinetic action, as they call it, could resume. But here's what the president said.
3: Mr. President, if you can't get a deal on Iran, what next? What will you do?
1: Well, right now we have negotiations going on. They're not getting there. They are very disjointed. They're extremely disjointed. They're not able to get along with each other as leaders. They don't know who the leader is. Their military has been defeated. If we left right now, it would take them 20 years to build back that country. But we're not satisfied at this moment.
2: So in one breath, the president says if we left right now, that they could, you know, they're 20 years behind getting a nuclear weapon and all of that. Then he says they're completely militarily defeated. And yet he won't address the key question, which is, well, if they are militarily defeated, which may be the case in some respects of their military, how come they're still able to hold this key card and basically hold the world to ransom with the Strait of Hormuz? Remember, the oil price is right now at a 4-year high. What we know too is that the top general here in America, Dan Kane, the chairman of the Joint Chiefs, he and other military officials briefed the president yesterday on military options going forward. So maybe he's going to try for one massive bombing campaign to try and sort of pull the Iranians back to the negotiating table. It's not clear, because he is not clear on what his exit strategy is on this.
0: Mark Stone there. Well, a spokesperson for Iran's foreign ministry is accusing the US of derailing peace efforts with its demands.
4: Our negotiations with the United States are not conventional or ordinary negotiations. They are negotiations with a very bloody background. At this point, I can no longer even speak of a wall of mistrust. In fact, we can't even say the issue of trust in relations between Iran and the United States. The problem with the American side is that it is always expected to impose its maximum demands during negotiations and throughout the entire diplomatic process, pushing the other side to accept them.
0: Speculation around Keir Starmer's leadership is reaching fever pitch, with reports naming Labour Mayor of Greater Manchester Andy Burnham and the Health Secretary Wes Streeting as being ready to pounce with a formal challenge to take over as Prime Minister. But as our political correspondent Ali Fortescue explains, both the Burnham and Streeting camps are trying to pour cold water on any leadership suggestions.
5: The papers are absolutely awash with stories about leadership plots, challenges to the Prime Minister. The Guardian says that Andy Burnham could be back in Westminster challenging the Prime Minister within weeks. The Times talks about a plot for anyone but Angela Rayner. The Telegraph talks about Wes Streeting, his team, believing he has more than 80 MPs backing him and he could launch a leadership challenge. I don't need to tell you that you don't need to believe everything you read in the papers. In fact, Wes Streeting has texted a group of Labour MPs, I can reveal, saying there is currently an industry in fishing expeditions by lobby journalists at the moment. Don't feed it. It undermines all of us fighting elections locally. So he is trying to dampen down that speculation about a leadership bid. Allies of Wes Streeting, though, do say that while he might not be plotting, he has been planning in case things do unravel. And look, so much focus has been on those May elections. There is a live conversation about what happens after May. It is not an exaggeration to say that many MPs in the Labour Party do not think that Keir Starmer will be the man to lead them into the next election. It is not clear to me, though, right now, that any MPs do believe that they have the more than 80 MPs that they would need to back them in any leadership challenge. People do say that, is this the right moment? Keir Starmer is definitely seen by many in the party to have done well on Iran. Is this the right moment for a new leader? And the fact that no one is obvious, there is no obvious successor, there is no one that everyone is obviously coalescing around, it is a factor as well. But a few days out, 5 or so days out from the local elections, these are not the headlines you want. There might be some better news from the Prime Minister, though, from Steve Reid, the Housing Minister, who has been writing in the Times. He says loyalty is important and we need to stick together. So the Housing Minister backing the Prime Minister there, but plenty of speculation, and don't expect it to stop anytime soon, of who would replace Keir Starmer in the event of a leadership challenge.
0: Ali Fortescue there. The Golders Green terror suspect has appeared in court to face 3 charges of attempted murder. Our home editor Jason Farrell reports.
6: Essa Suleiman appeared at magistrates charged with attempted murder. There were 3 counts. The 2 Jewish men stabbed in Golders Green, but also another attempted murder 8 miles south in Southwark. It comes as the terror threat in the UK has now been raised to severe, meaning an attack is highly likely in the next 6 months.
7: What we've seen is the rising amount of caseload that the joint teams that sort of are coordinated from London across the country of policing and MI5, the caseload they're working on together, about 3/4 of the caseload is Islamist-related terrorism, groups like ISIS, about 1/4 of it is extreme right. There's a few other marginal bits around the edges. That's all been slowly rising, that caseload.
6: Another reminder of the threat to Jewish people was this footage, released after the trial of Abdullah al-Badri, here being pulled off the railings of the Israeli embassy last May.
8: I'm not going to use it for you guys.
6: He was armed with 2 knives.
8: Not going to use it for you guys, don't worry.
6: And that morning he told his mother he was close to martyrdom. A jury found him guilty of preparing for acts of terrorism. He'd been in the UK just over 2 weeks, arriving on a small boat for the second time, having previously failed an asylum claim. With the recent threats to the Jewish population, authorities are reassessing now whether planned pro-Palestinian marches in London should go ahead.
9: I would say to anyone that is seeking to march at the moment to please reflect on what is happening in our country, how certain communities and individuals are feeling. We seek to prevent any cause of hatred, alarm, distress or intimidation at this time or whenever.
5: But you're not looking to ban the marches?
9: We will take action if we need to.
6: There is a backdrop here of increased state-linked terror threats in the UK. Only this week, Sky News investigated a channel on the social media network Telegram, where it appeared that the Iranian intelligence services were looking to recruit in the UK. An Islamic group, probably linked to Tehran, has claimed to be encouraging acts of violence in the UK, mostly against the Jewish community. And it seems that the government is moving towards proscribing the IRGC, Iran's military arm, as a terrorist organisation.
10: Once that happens, it makes it much easier to be able to shut down activity, because as soon as you can prove that there is an IRGC link in the involvement in any particular organisation with money flows, then you can shut it down.
6: We are in a period of increased threat, and everyone can help by increasing their vigilance. Jason Farrell, Sky News.
0: The Green Party leader Zach Podansky has apologised for sharing a tweet that was critical of police conduct in the arrest of the Golders Green suspect. In a statement, Mr Podansky said everyone in leadership has a responsibility for lowering the temperature at a time of such tension. And I apologise for sharing a tweet in haste. Police responses, he said, to emergency situations such as these do need later reflection in the right forums, but I accept that social media is not the appropriate channel for doing so. He says he's invited Sir Mark Rowley, the Metropolitan Police Commissioner, to meet with him to discuss the police response and the wider issues raised in his letter. Bermuda has given the King a ceremonial welcome. Charles now on his own after he and the Queen's US state visit is on his first trip to a British overseas territory as King. Our royal correspondent Laura Bundock has the latest from Bermuda.
11: Well, after a demanding 4 days in the US where the diplomacy and the politics really felt full throttle, being in Bermuda definitely feels less fraught. This is the King's first visit to an overseas territory, his first as King. And these territories are unique, really. They're like a slice of Britain overseas. They're self-governing, they've got their own constitution, but they're really the responsibility of the UK and very much a remnant of the British Empire. And so to that, the King was given this big formal welcome here. He had a series of engagements across Bermuda, trying to reflect the diversity, the culture of Bermuda, looking at the natural world here, the educational side of things, political meetings, a big garden party. But I think one thing that really struck me was when he was greeted by a group of Gombe dancers. Now, this is a dance that was born from the transatlantic slave trade, and it really is the dance itself a symbol of resistance against colonial authority. And it was very interesting seeing that performed to the King, given the royal family's historic links to the slave trade. And let's be honest, they haven't always got it right when acknowledging those links in the past. Anyway, the King had a look round a museum, a short exhibition about this. And I caught up with the person who runs this dance troupe after the King had left and asked him whether he thought the King should make a formal apology for his family's links to the slave trade.
12: He may address and acknowledge the wrongs of slavery. But I guess personally, it was way before his time. One may argue that, okay, it may have been before his time, but he reaps the benefits of slavery. And we understand that. But you have to remember, it is a system that was built long before those monarchs that we have today. It would be a great acknowledgement. But I wouldn't get bent out of shape if he didn't, because once again, I'm more focused on the positive things that we saw today, and that is our culture. These young men who are dancing and the older ones who are teachers of this cultural tradition, these gentlemen realize that we stand on the shoulders of our ancestors that came before us.
11: Now, they had an independence referendum here in 1995. a majority voted to stay the same, so they kept the monarchy. It's not a conversation, I think, that's gone away. One woman I spoke to said, look, she was there for that referendum. She does feel the time is right to steer our own ship, she said. But I certainly don't feel the debate here is as fierce or as intense as it is in certain countries in the Caribbean.
0: It is now less than a week until the Holyrood election, with the SNP on track to return to power for its 19th year. Labour is predicted to take a substantial blow, while Reform is making sizeable gains in some areas. But some voters are not convinced by any option. Our political correspondent Rob Powell went to Hamilton, where the SNP first established itself as a political force, to find out what Scottish voters are thinking about the upcoming election.
13: Hamilton, in Scotland's central belt, the town where the SNP first burst onto the political landscape. That was the 60s. Now, after nearly two decades in government, the party's sitting pretty in the polls once more, despite mixed views on their time in power.
14: Hello. Hiya.
15: Hi. Nice to meet you.
14: Thank you. Nice to meet you too.
13: For businesses, things have never been tougher.
14: Every single year, it seems to get more challenging, particularly in the last five, and it's all cost-related. Particularly, we've had increases in national insurance, you know, that's obviously had a ripple effect as well. We've had increases in utilities with other things that are going on. But actually, a huge thing for us currently is business rates and business rates needing reform.
16: We have been here, it'll be 2 years in July.
15: Okay.
13: Charities too say funding cuts have led to difficult choices.
17: We see on a weekly or possibly a daily basis the benefit that sport and leisure and recreation can have to people's lives. And I think many of the councils, just not locally here, but they've been left with a choice. Fund that or fund things like hospitals or whatever it is they're trying to fund. And unfortunately, leisure and recreation is missing out.
13: Labour's campaign HQ from last year. The party's seen better days, with turmoil in Westminster causing support in Scotland to fray.
15: We were here last June for a by-election when Labour took the seat from the

0: bash out the main parties.
1: Everywhere was closed. In terms of high street and businesses and things like that?
2: Businesses, high street, the rates are too high, everything's wrong. Someone needs to do something, you know, but everybody's good at talking and they ain't doing nothing.
1: Did you vote Labour a couple of years ago when it was the general election?
3: I did.
1: How do you think they've done so far then, in the Westminster perspective?
3: Not good.
1: Why?
3: It's just, they're letting everybody down.
1: The SNP have been in for sort of 20 years now, haven't they?
3: Well.
1: How do you think they've done?
3: Okay. Put it away, okay.
4: That anger means the Scottish Tories will have to work hard to defend past gains, though the Lib Dems and Greens are hoping for progress. But there's still limited optimism, whatever the outcome.
5: Hamilton was bustling, you know, when I was a youngster, which was not yesterday, but it was bustling, but it's the same across the board.
0: How optimistic are your members and the businesses you speak to about the future?
5: As optimistic as we've tried to be, there is a certain amount of pessimism just now. It's not... that I wouldn't say that anybody thinks that there's a silver bullet, there's no a magic wand that's coming in to resolve things. The pressures have been there for a long time.
4: Who takes Hamilton tends to take Holyrood. Voters still wanting change, but as unsure as ever, who can deliver it? Rob Powell, Sky News in Hamilton.
6: Some other stories to tell you about this morning. A 66-year-old man's been charged with offences including attempted murder over a car bombing at a police station on the outskirts of Belfast late last Saturday. A delivery vehicle was hijacked and its driver forced to park outside the police station in Dunmurry before the device was set off. No one was injured. The suspect, who has been charged under the Terrorism Act, is expected in court later today. An unexploded World War II bomb that was discovered at a building site in Plymouth has been destroyed in a controlled explosion. A 250-kilo bomb safely detonated by military bomb disposal experts. More than 1,000 homes were evacuated as part of a 400-metre exclusion zone. Residents and businesses have now been able to return. The device couldn't be moved out of the area as the fuses couldn't be properly assessed. Plenty more to come on Sky News, including in the sport. We'll tell you why Emma Raducanu is looking back to the future.
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6: Sky News has investigated and mapped Israel's destruction of southern Lebanon after weeks of bombardment in an offensive that grew into a ground invasion. Dozens of villages have been all but wiped out. Our special correspondent Alex Crawford has this report.

0: Bint Jabil, Nakura, Taibe. This isn't Gaza, this is Lebanon, and just some of the dozens of villages in the south that have been virtually wiped out by Israel in a matter of weeks. All done, according to Israel, to eradicate Hezbollah from the border area. A lot of this destruction has been caught on camera. Most of the IDF activity has been concentrated between the Lebanese-Israel border and what Israel is calling a forward defense line. Legal experts and many Lebanese say it's an illegal occupation by any other name. And Israeli ministers are voicing plans to push even deeper into Lebanese territory.
1: We will clean Hezbollah and its supporters from southern Lebanon with security control of the IDF over the entire Litani area.
0: The Israeli military has claimed it's targeting Hezbollah infrastructure. But what we're seeing on the ground looks like a much broader strategy to permanently clear this area of Lebanon. And there's a growing body of visual evidence.
2: But it is a kind of national ethnic cleansing, what is happening there.
0: The ceasefire is in name only. Both sides deny it. Both sides accuse the other of breaching it. And the Lebanese army cites Israeli bombing on a daily basis. Still, the demolitions go on apace, and Hezbollah is continuing its attacks. So, just how extensive is the destruction in these once densely populated areas? And what's the legal basis for experts saying the Israeli actions could amount to war crimes?
3: Oh my goodness, that is quite a scene.
0: I've been to Lebanon regularly since October 2023, and the damage from the recent Israeli military invasion and its bombing campaign is unprecedented in my experience. As part of this investigation, we worked with the independent investigative outlet Center for Information Resilience. The center found at least 29 villages have suffered extensive damage since the 2nd of March. That was the day Hezbollah fired 6 rockets on Israel in support of Tehran. In reality, most of these villages and all of the homes in them have been razed. And most sit roughly 10 kilometers inside Lebanese territory, a swathe of land which Israel is calling its security zone and has marked out with a yellow line.
4: There's no sense that even if Israel had that right of self-defense, it would now have title to Lebanese territory. So when we look at the presence of Israeli soldiers in Lebanon from a kind of IHL or laws of war point of view, we would say that's starting to look like a belligerent occupation.
0: Israeli troops were already inside Lebanon well before the first 10-day ceasefire started on April the 19th. And Israeli officials didn't keep their intentions secret either. A number of prominent political figures said they were using Gaza-style tactics to destroy and occupy South Lebanon, and they intended to stay even when the war ends.
1: At the end of the operation, the IDF will establish itself in a security zone inside Lebanon.
0: And sure enough, in the days after this announcement, footage of widespread destruction began to emerge. So we started digging. To assess the scale of destruction from a bird's eye view, we turned to data scientists at the University of Oregon. By analyzing satellite imagery, they found at least 2,154 buildings across Lebanon were destroyed in Israeli attacks between the 28th of February and the 13th of April. Lebanese officials say that amounts to more than 50,000 housing units. Sky News's own analysis found that nearly half of that damage is outside the self-declared Israeli security zone. The city of Nabatea is one of those areas. It sits north of the area occupied by Israel. Footage shows multiple airstrikes in recent weeks. Tyre, the capital of South Lebanon, is another city outside the zone that Israel has marked out. Yet the Israeli military has issued repeated orders for residents to leave the area, and it's been bombed multiple times, even after the ceasefire was announced.
5: "Where can I go?" Nadia says. "I have nowhere and I don't have money." And most of her family, she says, are already displaced.
0: We've verified footage circulating online from villages inside the Israeli so-called buffer zone that shows not only airstrikes, but massive controlled demolitions, wiping out entire neighborhoods, homes, roads, and schools. This video from the 16th of April shows the demolition of a school in northwestern Marawahin in southern Lebanon. Footage shows a cable lighting up, a massive dust cloud, as the school explodes and crumbles in on itself. The IDF didn't respond to our questions about these incidents. Bint Jabil in the southeast was also amongst the towns subjected to huge demolitions like this. This footage, which we verified, shows a controlled demolition of a government building in the town. Controlled demolitions have very, very different characteristics to airstrikes. Weapons analysts told us a cable's often seen lighting up right before the explosion. The impact's also very distinct in terms of scale and the projection of the blast, as well as the way the buildings collapse.
6: The aim usually of these explosions is to knock out key internal structures. Those could be columns, load-bearing walls, and the aim of those is to collapse the buildings inward and on top of themselves rather than scatter unpredictably. Black smoke follows the airstrikes, while controlled demolitions are followed by dust clouds, so shape and color are important.
0: These demolitions mirror Israel's near-complete destruction of Gaza. Israel's also been deploying construction vehicles across southern Lebanon. A bulldozer was spotted on the streets of Nakura. We geolocated it and found the video was shot 80 meters away from the UN's South Lebanon headquarters. And destroying solar panels in the Christian village of Debel, which were used to provide power to the town's inhabitants and water station. This footage shows two Israeli construction vehicles along the Lebanese border.
4: Israel is the occupying power here, and to the extent that it establishes effective control over the territory, that means it must obey by the Fourth Geneva Convention. It can't just level towns, it can't just displace people.
0: The IDF told us it takes all feasible measures to protect civilians. They replied to our queries about the high number of civilian deaths and the widespread destruction of civilian buildings by saying it issued advanced warnings of strikes. And they insist it only destroys military objectives, although it rarely provides evidence to support these claims. And it's that lack of credible evidence which is the issue, because without detailing the absolute military necessity for destroying the homes, the schools and mosques which are being levelled, there could be further violations of international law.
4: You would have to ask, was that object actually a military objective? That is an analysis that attaches to each specific object that gets destroyed. So when Israel says in advance, we're going to level a village, then it in some sense suggests it's not going to undertake that analysis attack by attack.
0: More than a million people have been displaced from their homes across Lebanon. That's a fifth of the entire population. And thousands have been killed so far. The ceasefire gave hope and even encouraged some residents to return to their homes in the south. They found Israeli military forces systematically destroying their villages.
7: They were demolishing it gradually until they reached the main square. And now, as you can see, there are no more houses.
0: Since then, there have been renewed evacuation orders from the Israeli military to those living south of the Litani River, again beyond the current so-called buffer zone. People have fled again in large numbers, often with nowhere to go. Multiple legal experts told Sky News that by destroying entire villages, Israel is leaving residents with nothing to return to, and forced permanent displacement is illegal.
2: Forced displacement, it is a war crime, a crime against humanity. It is obvious in my understanding that it is what's happening now in South Lebanon. Of course, this is not just a huge violation of human rights. It is a blatant violation of the United Nations Charter. It is occupation of a sovereign state as Lebanon is.
0: The IDF insists its troops are only in Lebanon right now to protect Israeli citizens from Hezbollah and will remain there until the group is destroyed.
4: You can't just say, for our national security, it's actually better if nobody lives there. That does not meet the legal bar. That is something that characterizes Israel's conduct in Gaza and in Lebanon, that disregard for leaving anything standing that a civilian population requires in the long term.
0: A UN report recently found that in many of Israel's attacks, no effective warnings have been given to allow civilians to evacuate safely. The report also highlighted that Hezbollah's firing of unguided rockets into residential areas in northern Israel, which have damaged buildings and other civilian infrastructure, may also constitute violations of international law. The two sides have both continued striking each other's territory, even after the ceasefire was announced. The Hezbollah leader says the group will never disarm and fight until its last breath. He's issued a list of demands to end the war, and central to that is that Israeli troops pull out and stop their destruction of Lebanese communities. Key Israeli politicians have signaled their troops are going to stay occupying Lebanese territory, with or without a ceasefire, until Israel decides Hezbollah is destroyed. Demolitions, airstrikes and rocket fire continue. A true ceasefire remains out of reach. For the huge numbers of displaced Lebanese, the future is horrendously uncertain and dangerous, with no sign the war will end soon.
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8: Typical bad timing. The weather forecast for the bank holiday weekend isn't looking great. Cooler and unsettled with showers or longer spells of rain. So today it'll start off grey and showery for much of Scotland, Ireland and Irish Sea coasts of England and Wales, largely fine elsewhere. Further showers for Scotland, Northern Ireland and Ireland through the day, some heavy with the odd rumble of thunder. Meanwhile, away from the showers in the southwest, much of England and Wales will be mostly dry and sunny once any early low cloud lifts.
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8: 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Coming up for you on Sky News, we'll get another look at the morning's papers in the highlights from the wrap.
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15: Let's see what's making the front pages. The front of The Guardian leads on what it says is Andy Burnham's plan to return to Westminster and challenge the PM, reporting he's identified seats where MPs could step aside for him. Meanwhile, the Daily Telegraph reports Health Secretary Wes Streeting has the support of more than 80 MPs to trigger a leadership bid within days. The Eye leads on a vastly changing political map ahead of next week's local elections, with polling suggesting Reform and the Greens are on course to upend the status quo. The FT leads with a stark warning from traders, saying the oil market is 4 weeks from a tipping point that will drive prices significantly higher. The Times says the UK's most senior police officer blames social media for fueling in what he calls an epidemic of anti-Semitism. The Mail leads on mounting pressure on Green leader Zach Polanski after he apologised for retweeting criticism of the police officers who arrested the Golders Green suspect. The Daily Express says fishing boats may be forced to stay in port amid soaring fuel bills as trade leaders claim costs may soon outweigh earnings. The Mirror reports that officials in New Mexico are questioning former staff of convicted paedophile Jeffrey Epstein about the ex-prince and other guests. The Daily Star leads with criticism from football legend Thierry Henry, who says the modern game has become too much like chess and is being over-analysed. The Sun reports Ross Kemp has signed up for Celebrity Traitors, with the EastEnders star heading to Scotland this weekend to begin filming. I wouldn't describe him as EastEnders star. It's years since he's been in EastEnders. He's done many more things
16: since then. But he
15: say
16: is.
15: Documentary maker now, actually.
17: That's right. It's what he's associated.
16: That sounded very loyal.
15: Let's start with the Times and the fallout from the Golders Green terror attack. The front page there, which comments from the Met chief, British Jews face greatest ever threat.
17: Yeah, look, I think they do. I mean, you look at the last 70, 80 years when a lot of Jewish people came to Britain after the horrors of World War II and the Holocaust. Many of them for generations have built lives here. And anecdotally speaking to many members of the Jewish community, they haven't felt as unsafe in Britain ever. And so people are leaving, they're going to Israel, some are going to the United States. And I think it's a real crisis. And I think for the government, it's particularly important that they can actually not just say words, but can actually do things to make this community feel safer. I don't see how anyone could disagree with that. Mm. But the reality is, I mean, we saw senior Labour politicians go to Golders Green, they were heckled. There's a real lack of trust, I think, between a large part of the Jewish community and the British government, and I think that's a bad thing.
15: Mm. Zoe, do you think the Jewish community will be satisfied by the promises that have been made by Starmer to support them?
16: I mean, they aren't promises, are they? There's just a lot... They are genuinely just words, and yes. I don't know what words you say that aren't genuine.
15: Well, he has promised more money to be put into security.
16: I wouldn't be satisfied. Look, it is undeniable, and it's not anecdotal. The anti-Semitic attacks are up 104%.
17: Yeah, that's right.
16: But, you know, there is a crisis of hate crimes across... Islamophobic hate crimes are also up massively. There is no world in which you can say... These hate crimes are a category different to these hate crimes. You have to actually deal with hate crimes.
17: Yeah, but you
16: have to deal with all hate crimes. Hang on a sec. Quiz, I haven't finished. So when if you're going to deal with all hate crimes, I agree with you. I don't think like extra security guards, extra police are the thing. I think it's like you don't want to send your kids somewhere and see a bunch of extra police there. You just don't want to. That's not what you want. So what you have to do is just something much, much more systemic. And I think this is what Prevent was trying to do, but is not working at. Because it's identifying the wrong thing, and it's not identifying violent incubation. Instead, it's kind of identifying it, but it's not preventing it. No. So it's just not working.
17: And to say, I mean, what I wanted to pick you up on was this idea. I'm sure it's not what you think, but it came out as if you thought, well, if there are Jewish attacks on Jews, well, there are just as many attacks on...
16: It's not that at all.
17: There's just as much Islamophobia. No. So we can sort of live with both.
16: Well, no, absolutely
17: these things
16: not.
17: Are wrong.
16: Well, exactly.
17: But what's specifically the threat now are these attacks...
16: No, it's a very specific threat.
17: And we need to do this.
16: This is it, is that hate crimes are extremely virulent and widespread in a number of different communities. So it's absolutely true that the spike in anti-Semitic attacks is the highest at 104%, but that does not mean
17: that
16: the spike in other hate crimes hasn't... also alarming. And the point is, if you pit one group against another and say, this is more important than that, rather than saying, why have we got this kind of hotbed of hatred going on and why are interests being pitted against each other when these are just people... then you do not solve the problem. You absolutely don't.
17: I think you're being very diplomatic.
16: I've never been called that.
17: No, but actually I think we've got to call out the problem for what it is. I mean, we saw a clip earlier of someone trying to climb into the Israeli embassy. Clearly, you know, he was wearing a keffiyeh. Clearly, I think he was a radical Islamic terrorist. That's what he was convicted for, but, you know, trying to commit acts of terror. And we've got to call that out and say, this is unacceptable.
16: Yeah, but nobody's saying Islamic terrorism is acceptable.
17: People pussyfoot around the issue. They don't talk about it. They don't say, this is what this issue is about, and we've got to be tough on it. I heard reports on other channels where they don't even mention radical Islamic terrorism or Islamism. They don't mention that. They just think it's something that is sort of in the air. And it's regrettable. But no, we've got to try and identify where the threat comes from.
15: I do not think that the Prime Minister has done that, and he has been specific. He said that, you know, it's all of our problem, anti-Semitism.
17: I don't think he's been frank and clear enough about where the threat is coming from. And that's not to demonise a section of the population.
16: What you're doing is you're creating this kind of straw man. Let's not talk about the thing. Let's talk about all those people who aren't talking about the right thing. Now, I don't... It is a straw man. Everybody looking at a man convicted of Islamist terrorism trying to climb over some railings with an obscured face says that person is dangerous to society and belongs in prison.
17: But there's an ideology behind it. But there's an ideology behind it that needs to be addressed as well.
16: Of course there's a violent terrorist ideology behind every death, every attempt to kill another person. Of course there is, but that's not... I think what you're trying to paint into a corner is that some hatred is worse than other hatred.
17: I'm not saying that.
16: I don't think that's right.
17: I'm saying that we're talking about anti-Semitism. We're talking about these attacks
16: in North London,
17: and I'm saying it's perfectly reasonable to ask and to answer the question, why is this happening?
16: Yeah.
17: Where is this coming from? Without being called racist,
16: you're doing the straw man thing.
17: Without being accused of victimizing a section of the community, and I think we should just have a grown-up conversation.
16: Accused you of that, though, did they?
17: No, you didn't. But people have been accused of that.
16: Some people over there by some other people over there. I mean, you've got to deal with the conversation you're in,
15: right? Okay. We're going to change tact slightly now and talk about the movies. What's out? The Devil Wears Prada 2 is out today. Famously, the main character Miranda is rumoured to be based on none other than fashion icon Anna Wintour. Our podcast presenter Neil Paterson did an in-depth interview with journalist Paula Froelich about Anna and her impact. And a warning, the following clip contains some flash photography and comments about where Neil gets his sense of style.
18: Anna Wintour is a lot of things to a lot of people, but she got to where she is and controls pretty much everything you wear because she was for many years the editor of Vogue, American Vogue. Now she overlooks all of Condé Nast editorial. So she is also over British Vogue. She is also over all the worldwide Vogues. She is also over Vanity Fair. She is, and the New Yorker. Well, the New Yorker has more independence, but every other magazine that comes out of Condé Nast, she either oversees, and you better believe that somebody who worked under her is now at the top of it.
19: Just explain why she is so powerful in this industry. I mean, clearly, you know, you can see me at the moment, Paula, and I am not a dedicated follower of fashion. For those who are like me, just explain why she was able to wield such influence from, you know, an editor's chair.
18: Absolutely, I will. And by the way, you may not think you're a dedicated follower of fashion, but there is a reason why you chose that shirt, is there not? It's not just some rando thing. You saw it in a store and you liked it, correct?
19: Yeah, indeed.
18: And one of the reasons why it's in the store is because someone designed it. And the reason why they designed it is somebody asked them to because it followed a certain trend. And most likely Anna Wintour had something to do with that trend.
15: Neil there considering where he bought that T-shirt and why he bought a plain white T-shirt.
20: He looks so The idea that Anna Wintour invented the suit for men, which is what I'm wearing now, is ridiculous. But I didn't know anything about her world. I have read a biography of hers. Mm-hmm. And what I was amazed at was how focused she was from a very young age. She had her father was a famous journalist, so she had a kind of step up. But she was very, very focused. She didn't even get a university. And then just dedicated herself from her teen years to fashion. And, of course, once she got to the top, she stayed for a very, very long time and kind of refused to
15: She's still at the top. It is remarkable, whether you like her or not.
16: Everything
15: it's a remarkable
16: about her
15: career.
16: Since 1989, but only...
20: Really?
16: Only the things that people would pass around, like contraband. For the whole of the 90s, she only ate steak and spinach for lunch every day.
15: Was that the Atkins diet?
16: Yeah, it was the beginning of the Atkins diet. She kind of made the Atkins diet.
20: But there's that, in the book I read, she's just intensely focused. Mm. There's a kind of maniacal focus on that sort of detail. So I can totally believe that she, for 10 years, she just had...
15: And it's kept her at the top.
16: Yeah.

0: Hey.
1: In 2020, Jude Bellingham's move to Borussia Dortmund caught the eye. £25 million for a player who'd only ever played in the Championship. But there's now a wider trend of players outside the Premier League getting moves to Europe's top four divisions. So what's behind that?
2: We look at Championship, we look at League One, we look at League Two. So it's a market we look at a lot, but we are being very realistic at the same time. If you are looking to play very good football, great atmosphere into the stadium, in a very competitive league, and maybe look, you know, to make a step further somewhere when you leave Toulouse, and then Laoponi, then you should consider us.
3: It's a different type of football out here. You know, it's like in England, it's very intense and physical. And I feel like here, it's tactically they've more focus on the tactics and the technical side of things. So you have to be more composed on the ball and figure out patterns of play, and it's, yeah, good for my football brain.
4: Not many players get the chance to go from League One to the Bundesliga, so I thought I'd take that jump abroad and see how things go.
5: When I came, we worked a lot on my defensive shape, my positioning, small details and stuff like that, and I feel like I'm a different player from when I first stepped into this building.
1: It's not just the top four leagues where British and Irish players are settling. There's opportunities across Europe, across all the leagues, and the chance to play for massive clubs.
6: Sancho was the first real big name to take that step as well. And obviously me going to Excelsior is not as big as going to Dortmund, but it's kind of the same thing in terms of moving away from home, building a name for yourself outside of England. Loads of young English players started to do it. I think that was the first time from what I knew of anyway. And yeah, it kind of became a trend.
7: When I went to Greece, especially like playing in front of fans that are like crazy, you know, it changes the whole atmosphere of the game. I've had different types of managers, you know, Italian managers, Dutch managers that want to play different types of football, so I've had to adjust to that as well. When you go to play in Europe, you know, you open yourself to a whole nother market now. Playing in the Conference League, Champions League, Europa League, I'm glad to say that I've done that, you know. Definitely something I'll look back at and think, you know, wow, I'm grateful for doing that, and I'm glad I took that risk to go and play in Europe.
8: I made the move wanting to improve myself as a player, go and experience something else. Like I said, a great club like Anderlecht, I can't speak highly enough of the people.
1: Let's have a look at the weather.
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12: With typical bad timing, the weather forecast for the bank holiday weekend is not looking great. Cooler and unsettled with showers or longer spells of rain. Saturday will start off grey and showery for much of Scotland, Ireland and Irish Sea, coasts of England and Wales, largely fine elsewhere. There'll be further showers for Scotland, Northern Ireland and Ireland through the day, some heavy with the odd rumble of thunder. Meanwhile, away from the showers in the southwest, much of England and Wales will be mostly dry and sunny once any early low cloud lifts. However, rain is waiting in the English Channel. And that means an increasingly cloudy and wet afternoon for England and Wales as rain spreads northwards, heavy at times with a small risk of thunderstorms. Sunday will begin wet for much of England, Wales and southern Scotland, but the rain should ease through the day to leave bright spells and scattered showers across the British Isles.
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0: Hello, you're watching Sky News. I'm Nick Croatia. Here are the headlines at 5.
1: We just had a conversation with Iran. Let's see what happens. But I would say that I am not happy.
0: Donald Trump says he would rather not blast the hell out of Iran. But what will the US do next if they can't reach a deal? Also, PM pressure. New speculation swirls of leadership campaign plans among Keir Starmer's rivals. By Washington. Hello, Bermuda. After charming the president, the king enters a three-day visit to the British overseas territory. First, we'll have a look at the front pages of today's papers. Morning, good to have you company on this Saturday on Sky News. After more than 60 days of war, President Trump has said he is not happy with Iran's latest peace proposals. He told reporters on the White House lawn that the options were either to blast them away or make a deal, but Iran was asking for things he said that he couldn't agree with. Our US correspondent Mark Stone has the latest from Washington.
2: It is very hard, even when you're face to face with the president, listening to all every word. It's very hard to see precisely what his plan is, because I just don't think he's got one. He wants to be able to claim a victory, as Kwasi was saying. But it's also quite clear that the Iranians want to be able to claim a victory, and they have got a key card in the Strait of Hormuz. And until that issue can be resolved, it's really very hard to see where it goes from here. Look, what we do know is that last weekend, the Iranians were there was some sort of a plan whereby they would try and take out the prickly issue of the nuclear negotiations from the broader talks. So they wouldn't discuss that. They wouldn't discuss, you know, if Iran could start enriching uranium again and all that sort of stuff. That's the nub of it. But they would not discuss that. And instead, they would discuss other issues, how to reopen the Strait of Hormuz and then deal with the nuclear issue afterwards, which the Americans were not satisfied by. So that was where it was last week. There seems to have been some background negotiations ongoing. Remember, the Pakistanis are the mediators in all of this. But it's really not very clear where things are right now. I did speak to the president this afternoon briefly, and I said to him, look, what happens if your negotiation fails? And he seemed to be suggesting, prior to my question, that the negotiations were going to fail and that a deal was not going to be found, which is puts us in a pretty dark place. And there is some suggestion that maybe this weekend the hostilities, the kinetic action, as they call it, could resume. But here's what the president said.
3: Mr. President, if you can't get a deal on Iran, what next? What will you do?
1: Well, right now we have negotiations going on. They're not getting there. They are very disjointed. They're extremely disjointed. They're not able to get along with each other as leaders. They don't know who the leader is. Their military has been defeated. We've had a If we left right now, it would take them 20 years to build back that country. But we're not satisfied at this moment.
2: So in one breath, the president says, if we left right now, that they could, you know, they're 20 years behind getting a nuclear weapon and all of that. Then he says they're completely militarily defeated. And yet he won't address the key question, which is, well, if they are militarily defeated, which may be the case in some respects of their military, how come they're still able to hold this key card and basically hold the world to ransom with the Strait of Hormuz? Remember, the oil price is right now at a 4-year high. What we know too is that the top general here in America, Dan Kane, the chairman of the Joint Chiefs, he and other military officials briefed the president yesterday on military options going forward. So maybe he's going to try for one massive bombing campaign to try and to try and sort of pull the Iranians back to the negotiating table. It's not clear, because he is not clear on what his exit strategy is on this.
0: A spokesperson for Iran's foreign ministry is accusing the US of derailing peace efforts with its demands.
4: Our negotiations with the United States are not conventional or ordinary negotiations. They are negotiations with a very bloody background. At this point, I can no longer even speak of a wall of mistrust. In fact, we can't even say the issue of trust in relations between Iran and the United States. The problem with the American side is that it is always expected to impose its maximum demands during negotiations and throughout the entire diplomatic process, pushing the other side to accept them.
0: Speculation around Keir Starmer's leadership is reaching fever pitch, with reports naming Labour Mayor of Greater Manchester Andy Burnham and the Health Secretary Wes Streeting as being ready to pounce with a formal challenge to take over as Prime Minister. But as our political correspondent Ali Fortescue reports, both camps are trying to pour cold water on any leadership suggestions.
5: The papers are absolutely awash with stories about leadership plots, challenges to the Prime Minister. The Guardian says that Andy Burnham could be back in Westminster challenging the Prime Minister within weeks. The Times talks about a plot for anyone but Angela Rayner. The Telegraph talks about Wes Streeting, his team, believing he has more than 80 MPs backing him and he could launch a leadership challenge. I don't need to tell you that you don't need to believe everything you read in the papers. In fact, Wes Streeting has texted a group of Labour MPs, I can reveal, saying there is currently an industry in fishing expeditions by lobby journalists at the moment. Don't feed it. It undermines all of us fighting elections locally. So he is trying to dampen down that speculation about a leadership bid. Allies of Wes Streeting, though, do say that while he might not be plotting, he has been planning in case things do unravel. And look, so much focus has been on those May elections. There is a live conversation about what happens after May. It is not an exaggeration to say that many MPs in the Labour Party do not think that Keir Starmer will be the man to lead them into the next election. It is not clear to me, though, right now that any MPs do believe that they have the more than 80 MPs that they would need to back them in any leadership challenge. People do say that, is this the right moment? Keir Starmer is definitely seen by many in the party to have done well on Iran. Is this the right moment for a new leader? And the fact that no one is obvious, there is no obvious successor, there is no one that everyone is obviously coalescing around, it is a factor as well. But a few days out, 5 or so days out from the local elections, these are not the headlines you want. There might be some better news from the Prime Minister, though, from Steve Reid, the Housing Minister, who has been writing in the Times. He says loyalty is important and we need to stick together. So the Housing Minister backing the Prime Minister there, but plenty of speculation, and don't expect it to stop anytime soon, of who would replace Keir Starmer in the event of a leadership challenge.
0: The Golders Green terror suspect has appeared in court to face 3 charges of attempted murder. Our home editor Jason Farrell reports.
6: Essa Suleiman appeared at magistrates charged with attempted murder. There were 3 counts. The 2 Jewish men stabbed in Golders Green, but also another attempted murder 8 miles south in Southwark. It comes as the terror threat in the UK has now been raised to severe, meaning an attack is highly likely in the next 6 months.
7: What we've seen is the rising amount of caseload that the joint teams that sort of are coordinated from London across the country of policing and MI5, the caseload they're working on together, about 3/4 of the caseload is Islamist-related terrorism, groups like ISIS. About 1/4 of it is extreme right. There's a few other marginal bits around the edges. That's all been slowly rising, that caseload.
6: Another reminder of the threat to Jewish people was this footage, released after the trial of Abdullah al-Badri, here being pulled off the railings of the Israeli embassy last May.
8: I'm not going to use it for you guys.
9: Range 288 update.
6: He was armed with 2 knives.
8: I'm not going to use it for you guys, don't worry.
6: And that morning he told his mother he was close to martyrdom. A jury found him guilty of preparing for acts of terrorism. He'd been in the UK just over 2 weeks, arriving on a small boat for the second time, having previously failed an asylum claim. With the recent threats to the Jewish population, authorities are reassessing now whether planned pro-Palestinian marches in London should go ahead.
10: I would say to anyone that is seeking to march at the moment to please reflect on what is happening in our country, how certain communities and individuals are feeling. We seek to prevent any cause of hatred, alarm, distress or intimidation at this time or whenever.
5: But you're not looking to ban the marches?
10: We will take action if we need to.
6: There is a backdrop here of increased state-linked terror threats in the UK. Only this week, Sky News investigated a channel on the social media network Telegram, where it appeared that the Iranian intelligence services were looking to recruit in the UK. An Islamic group, probably linked to Tehran, has claimed to be encouraging acts of violence in the UK, mostly against the Jewish community. And it seems that the government is moving towards proscribing the IRGC, Iran's military arm, as a terrorist organisation.
11: Once that happens, it makes it much easier to be able to shut down activity, because as soon as you can prove that there is an IRGC link in the involvement in any particular organisation with money flows, then you can shut it down.
6: We are in a period of increased threat, and everyone can help by increasing their vigilance. Jason Farrell, Sky News.
0: The Green Party leader, Zach Polanski, has apologised for sharing a tweet that was critical of the police conduct in the arrest of the Golders Green suspect. In a statement, Mr Polanski said everyone in leadership has a responsibility for lowering the temperature at a time of such tension. And I apologise for sharing a tweet in haste. Police responses to emergency situations such as these do need later reflection in the right forums, but I accept that social media is not the appropriate channel for doing so. I've invited Mark Rowley, the Met Commissioner, to meet with me to discuss the police response and the wider issues raised in his letter. Now, Bermuda has given the King a ceremonial welcome. Charles now on his own after he and the Queen's US state visit is on his first trip to a British overseas territory as King. Our royal correspondent Laura Bundock has the latest from Bermuda.
12: Well, after a demanding 4 days in the US where the diplomacy and the politics really felt full throttle, being in Bermuda definitely feels less fraught. This is the King's first visit to an overseas territory, his first as King. And these territories are unique, really. They're like a slice of Britain overseas. They're self-governing, they've got their own constitution, but they're really the responsibility of the UK and very much a remnant of the British Empire. And so to that, the King was given this big formal welcome here. He had a series of engagements across Bermuda, trying to reflect the diversity, the culture of Bermuda, looking at the natural world here, the educational side of things, political meetings, a big garden party. But I think one thing that really struck me was when he was greeted by a group of Gombe dancers. Now, this is a dance that was born from the transatlantic slave trade, and it really is the dance itself, a symbol of resistance against colonial authority. And it was very interesting seeing that performed to the King, given the royal family's historic links to the slave trade. And let's be honest, they haven't always got it right when acknowledging those links in the past. Anyway, the King had a look round a museum, a short exhibition about this. And I caught up with the person who runs this dance troupe after the King had left and asked him whether he thought the King should make a formal apology for his family's links to the slave trade.
13: He may address and acknowledge the wrongs of slavery, but I guess personally, you know, it was way before his time. One may argue that, okay, it may have been before his time, but he reaps the benefits of slavery, and we understand that. But you have to remember, it is a system that was built long before those monarchs that we have today. So, you know, it would be a great acknowledgement. But I wouldn't get bent out of shape if he didn't, because once again, I'm more focused on the positive things that we saw today. And that is our culture. These young men who are dancing and the older ones who are teachers of this cultural tradition, these gentlemen realized that we stand on the shoulders of our ancestors that came before us.
12: Now, they had an independence referendum here in 1995. A majority voted to stay the same, so they kept the monarchy. It's not a conversation, I think, that's gone away. One woman I spoke to said, look, she was there for that referendum. She does feel the time is right to steer our own ship, she said. But I certainly don't feel the debate here is as fierce or as intense as it is in certain countries in the Caribbean.
0: Laura Bundock there. Now, it is less than a week until the Holyrood election, with the SNP on track to return to power for its 19th year. Labour is predicted to take a substantial blow, while Reform is making sizeable gains in some areas. But some voters aren't convinced by any option. Our political correspondent Rob Powell went to Hamilton, where the SNP first established itself as a political force, to find out what Scottish voters are thinking about the upcoming election.
14: Hamilton, in Scotland's central belt, the town where the SNP first burst onto the political landscape. That was the 60s. Now, after nearly two decades in government, the party's sitting pretty in the polls once more, despite mixed views on their time in power.
15: Hello, hiya.
16: Hi. Nice to meet you.
15: Thank you, nice to meet you too.
14: For businesses, things have never been tougher.
15: Every single year, it seems to get more challenging, particularly in the last five, and it's all cost-related. Particularly, we've had increases in national insurance, you know, that's obviously had a ripple effect as well. We've had increases in utilities with other things that are going on. But actually, a huge thing for us currently is business rates and business rates needing reform.
17: We have been here, it'll be 2 years in July.
16: Okay.
14: Charities too say funding cuts have led to difficult choices.
18: We see on a weekly or possibly a daily basis the benefit that sport and leisure and recreation can have to people's lives. And I think many of the councils, just not local here, but they've been left with a choice. Fund that or fund things like hospitals or whatever it is they're trying to fund. And unfortunately, leisure and recreation is missing out.
14: Labour's campaign HQ from last year. The party seen better days, with turmoil in Westminster causing support in Scotland to fray.
19: We were here last June for a by-election when Labour took the seat from the SNP. Now, back then, Reform came a close third. Some polls are now putting them neck and neck with Labour. Independents seemingly taking a back seat as voters lash out at the main parties.
20: Everywhere's closed.
21: In terms of high street and businesses and things like that?
20: Businesses, high street, the rates are too high, everything's wrong. Someone needs to do something, you know, but everybody's good at talking and they ain't doing nothing.
21: Did you vote Labour a couple of years ago when it was the general election?
22: I did.
21: How do you think they've done so far then in the Westminster perspective?
22: Not good.
21: Why?
22: It's just they're letting everybody down.
21: The SNP have been in for sort of 20 years now, haven't they?
22: Well.
21: How do you think they've done?

0: whatever the outcome.
1: Hamilton was bustling, you know, when I was a youngster, which was not yesterday, but it was bustling, but it's the same across the board.
2: How optimistic are your members and the businesses you speak to about the future?
1: As optimistic as we've tried to be, there is a certain amount of pessimism just now. It's not... that I wouldn't say that anybody thinks that there's a silver bullet, there's no a magic wand that's coming in to resolve things. The pressures have been there for a long time.
0: Who takes Hamilton tends to take Holyrood. Voters still wanting change, but as unsure as ever, who can deliver it? Rob Powell, Sky News in Hamilton.
3: Also making news this morning, an unexploded World War II bomb that was discovered at a building site in Plymouth has been destroyed in a controlled explosion. The 250-kilo bomb was safely detonated by military experts. More than 1,000 homes were evacuated as part of a 400-metre exclusion zone. Residents and businesses have now been able to return. The device couldn't be moved out of the area as the fuses couldn't be properly assessed. There was an awkward moment at the 76th FIFA Congress when football governing body's president Gianni Infantino attempted to orchestrate a handshake between the Palestinian and Israeli delegates. After his offer was refused, the FIFA boss still tried to call for cooperation.
4: We will work together, President Rajoub, Vice President Suleiman. Let's work together. Let's work together to give hope to the children. Let's work together for that.
3: You're watching Sky News. Plenty to come this morning in the sport. In a few minutes, we will be telling you why Emma Raducanu is looking back to the future.
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3: Sky News has investigated and mapped Israel's destruction of southern Lebanon after weeks of bombardment in an offensive that grew into a ground invasion. Dozens of villages have been all but wiped out. Our special correspondent Alex Crawford has this report.
9: Bint Jabil, Nakura, Taibe. This isn't Gaza. This is Lebanon. And just some of the dozens of villages in the south that have been virtually wiped out by Israel in a matter of weeks. All done, according to Israel, to eradicate Hezbollah from the border area. A lot of this destruction has been caught on camera. Most of the IDF activity has been concentrated between the Lebanese-Israel border and what Israel is calling a forward defense line. Legal experts and many Lebanese say it's an illegal occupation by any other name. And Israeli ministers are voicing plans to push even deeper into Lebanese territory.

0: Lebanon.
1: We will clean Hezbollah and its supporters from southern Lebanon with security control of the IDF over the entire Litani area.
2: The Israeli military has claimed it's targeting Hezbollah infrastructure. But what we're seeing on the ground looks like a much broader strategy to permanently clear this area of Lebanon. And there's a growing body of visual evidence.
3: It is a kind of national ethnic cleansing, what is happening there.
2: The ceasefire is in name only. Both sides deny it. Both sides accuse the other of breaching it. And the Lebanese army cites Israeli bombing on a daily basis. Still, the demolitions go on apace, and Hezbollah is continuing its attacks. So, just how extensive is the destruction in these once densely populated areas? And what's the legal basis for experts saying the Israeli actions could amount to war crimes? Oh my goodness, that is quite a scene. I've been to Lebanon regularly since October 2023, and the damage from the recent Israeli military invasion and its bombing campaign is unprecedented in my experience. As part of this investigation, we worked with the independent investigative outlet Center for Information Resilience. The centre found at least 29 villages have suffered extensive damage since the 2nd of March. That was the day Hezbollah fired 6 rockets on Israel in support of Tehran. In reality, most of these villages and all of the homes in them have been razed. And most sit roughly 10 kilometres inside Lebanese territory, a swathe of land which Israel is calling its security zone and has marked out with a yellow line.
4: There's no sense that even if Israel had the right of self-defense, it would now have title to Lebanese territory. So when we look at the presence of Israeli soldiers in Lebanon from a kind of IHL or laws of war point of view, we would say that's starting to look like a belligerent occupation.
2: Israeli troops were already inside Lebanon well before the first 10-day ceasefire started on April the 19th. And Israeli officials didn't keep their intentions secret either. A number of prominent political figures said they were using Gaza-style tactics to destroy and occupy South Lebanon, and they intended to stay even when the war ends.
1: At the end of the operation, the IDF will establish itself in a security zone inside Lebanon.
2: And sure enough, in the days after this announcement, footage of widespread destruction began to emerge. So we started digging. To assess the scale of destruction from a bird's eye view, we turned to data scientists at the University of Oregon. By analysing satellite imagery, they found at least 2,154 buildings across Lebanon were destroyed in Israeli attacks between the 28th of February and the 13th of April. Lebanese officials say that amounts to more than 50,000 housing units. Sky News's own analysis found that nearly half of that damage is outside the self-declared Israeli security zone. The city of Nabatea is one of those areas. It sits north of the area occupied by Israel. Footage shows multiple airstrikes in recent weeks. Tyre, the capital of South Lebanon, is another city outside the zone that Israel has marked out. Yet the Israeli military has issued repeated orders for residents to leave the area, and it's been bombed multiple times, even after the ceasefire was announced.
5: "Where can I go?" Nadia says. "I have nowhere and I don't have money." And most of her family, she says, are already displaced.
2: We've verified footage circulating online from villages inside the Israeli so-called buffer zone that shows not only airstrikes, but massive controlled demolitions, wiping out entire neighborhoods, homes, roads and schools. This video from the 16th of April shows the demolition of a school in northwestern Marawahin in southern Lebanon. Footage shows a cable lighting up, a massive dust cloud, as the school explodes and crumbles in on itself. The IDF didn't respond to our questions about these incidents. Bint Jabil, in the southeast, was also amongst the towns subjected to huge demolitions like this. This footage, which we verified, shows a controlled demolition of a government building in the town. Controlled demolitions have very, very different characteristics to airstrikes. Weapons analysts told us a cable's often seen lighting up right before the explosion. The impact's also very distinct in terms of scale and the projection of the blast, as well as the way the buildings collapse.
0: The aim usually of these explosions is to knock out key internal structures. Those could be columns, load-bearing walls, and the aim of those is to collapse the buildings inward and on top of themselves rather than scatter unpredictably. Black smoke follows the airstrikes, while controlled demolitions are followed by dust clouds, so shape and color are important.
2: These demolitions mirror Israel's near-complete destruction of Gaza. Israel's also been deploying construction vehicles across southern Lebanon. A bulldozer was spotted on the streets of Nakoura. We geolocated it and found the video was shot 80 meters away from the UN's South Lebanon headquarters. And destroying solar panels in the Christian village of Debel, which were used to provide power to the town's inhabitants and water station. This footage shows two Israeli construction vehicles along the Lebanese border.
4: Israel is the occupying power here, and to the extent that it establishes effective control over the territory, that means it must obey by the Fourth Geneva Convention. It can't just level towns. It can't just displace people.
2: The IDF told us it takes all feasible measures to protect civilians. They replied to our queries about the high number of civilian deaths and the widespread destruction of civilian buildings by saying it issued advanced warnings of strikes. And they insist it only destroys military objectives, although it rarely provides evidence to support these claims. And it's that lack of credible evidence which is the issue, because without detailing the absolute military necessity for destroying the homes, the schools and mosques which are being levelled, there could be further violations of international law.
4: You would have to ask, was that object actually a military objective? That is an analysis that attaches to each specific object that gets destroyed. So when Israel says in advance, we're going to level a village, then it in some sense suggests it's not going to undertake that analysis attack by attack.
2: More than a million people have been displaced from their homes across Lebanon. That's a fifth of the entire population. And thousands have been killed so far. The ceasefire gave hope and even encouraged some residents to return to their homes in the south. They found Israeli military forces systematically destroying their villages.
6: They were demolishing it gradually until they reached the main square. And now, as you can see, there are no more houses.
2: Since then, there have been renewed evacuation orders from the Israeli military to those living south of the Litani River, again beyond the current so-called buffer zone. People have fled again in large numbers, often with nowhere to go. Multiple legal experts told Sky News that by destroying entire villages, Israel is leaving residents with nothing to return to, and forced permanent displacement is illegal.
3: Forced displacement, it is a war crime, a crime against humanity. It is obvious in my understanding that it is what's happening now in South Lebanon. Of course, this is not just a huge violation of human rights. It is a blatant violation of the United Nations Charter. It is occupation of a sovereign state, as Lebanon is.
2: The IDF insists its troops are only in Lebanon right now to protect Israeli citizens from Hezbollah and will remain there until the group is destroyed.
4: You can't just say, for our national security, it's actually better if nobody lives there. That does not meet the legal bar. That is something that characterizes Israel's conduct in Gaza and in Lebanon, that disregard for leaving anything standing that a civilian population requires in the long term.
2: A UN report recently found that in many of Israel's attacks, no effective warnings have been given to allow civilians to evacuate safely. The report also highlighted that Hezbollah's firing of unguided rockets into residential areas in northern Israel, which have damaged buildings and other civilian infrastructure, may also constitute violations of international law. The two sides have both continued striking each other's territory, even after the ceasefire was announced. The Hezbollah leader says the group will never disarm and fight until its last breath. He's issued a list of demands to end the war, and central to that is that Israeli troops pull out and stop their destruction of Lebanese communities. Key Israeli politicians have signalled their troops are going to stay occupying Lebanese territory, with or without a ceasefire, until Israel decides Hezbollah is destroyed. Demolitions, airstrikes and rocket fire continue. A true ceasefire remains out of reach. For the huge numbers of displaced Lebanese, the future is horrendously uncertain and dangerous, with no sign the war will end soon.
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7: Let's have a look at the weather.
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7: Typical bad timing, the weather forecast for the bank holiday weekend isn't looking great. Cooler and unsettled with showers or longer spells of rain. So today it'll start off grey and showery for much of Scotland, Ireland and Irish Sea coasts of England and Wales, largely fine elsewhere. Further showers for Scotland, Northern Ireland and Ireland through the day, some heavy with the odd rumble of thunder. Meanwhile, away from the showers in the southwest, much of England and Wales will be mostly dry and sunny once any early low cloud lifts.
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7: Now, don't go away. Coming up for you on Sky News, we'll get another look at the morning's papers in the highlights from the wrap.
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19: Let's see what's making the front pages. The front of The Guardian leads on what it says is Andy Burnham's plan to return to Westminster and challenge the PM, reporting he's identified seats where MPs could step aside for him. Meanwhile, the Daily Telegraph reports Health Secretary Wes Streeting has the support of more than 80 MPs to trigger a leadership bid within days. The Eye leads on a vastly changing political map ahead of next week's local elections, with polling suggesting Reform and the Greens are on course to upend the status quo. The FT leads with a stark warning from traders, saying the oil market is 4 weeks from a tipping point that will drive prices significantly higher. The Times says the UK's most senior police officer blames social media for fueling in what he calls an epidemic of anti-Semitism. The Mail leads on mounting pressure on Green leader Zach Polanski after he apologised for retweeting criticism of the police officers who arrested the Golders Green suspect. The Daily Express says fishing boats may be forced to stay in port amid soaring fuel bills as trade leaders claim costs may soon outweigh earnings. The Mirror reports that officials in New Mexico are questioning former staff of convicted paedophile Jeffrey Epstein about the ex-prince and other guests. The Daily Star leads with criticism from football legend Thierry Henry, who says the modern game has become too much like chess and is being over-analysed. The Sun reports Ross Kemp has signed up for Celebrity Traitors, with the EastEnders star heading to Scotland this weekend to begin filming. I wouldn't describe him as EastEnders star. It's years since he's been in EastEnders. He's done many more things
20: since then.
19: Documentary maker now, actually.
21: That's right. It's what he's associated.
20: That sounded very loyal.
19: Let's start with the Times and the fallout from the Golders Green terror attack. The front page there, which comments from the Met chief, British Jews face greatest ever threat.
21: Yeah, look, I think they do. I mean, you look at the last 70, 80 years when a lot of Jewish people came to Britain after the horrors of World War II and the Holocaust. Many of them for generations have built lives here. And anecdotally speaking to many members of the Jewish community, they haven't felt as unsafe in Britain ever. And so people are leaving, they're going to Israel, some are going to the United States. And I think it's a real crisis. And I think for the government, it's particularly important that they can actually not just say words, but can actually do things to make this community feel safer. I don't see how anyone could disagree with that. Mm. But the reality is, I mean, we saw senior Labour politicians go to Golders Green, they were heckled. There's a real lack of trust, I think, between a large part of the Jewish community and the British government, and I think that's a bad thing.
19: Mm. Zoe, do you think the Jewish community will be satisfied by the promises that have been made by Starmer to support them?
20: I mean, they aren't promises, are they? There's just a lot... They are genuinely just words, and I don't know how. I don't know what words you say that aren't genuinely.
19: Well, he
20: just
19: has promised more money to be put into security.
20: I wouldn't be satisfied. Look, it is undeniable, and it's not anecdotal. The anti-Semitic attacks are up 104%.
21: That's right.
20: But you know, there is a crisis of hate crimes across. Islamophobic hate crimes are also up massively. There is no world in which you can say these hate crimes are a category different to these hate crimes. You have to actually deal with hate crimes.
21: Yeah, but you
20: have to deal with all hate crimes. Hang on a sec. Quiz, I haven't finished. So when if you're going to deal with all hate crimes, I agree with you. I don't think like extra security guards, extra police are the thing. I think it's like you don't want to send your kids somewhere and see a bunch of extra police there. You just don't want to. That's not what you want. So what you have to do is just something much, much more systemic. And I think this is what Prevent was trying to do, but is not working at, because it's identifying the wrong thing, and it's not identifying violent incubation. Instead, it's kind of identifying it, but it's not preventing it. No. So it's just not working.
21: And to say, I mean, what I wanted to pick you up on was this idea. I'm sure it's not what you think, but it came out as if you thought, well, if there are Jewish attacks on Jews, well, there are just as many attacks on...
20: It's not that at all.
21: There's just as much Islamophobia. No. So we can sort of live with both.
20: Well, no, absolutely
21: these things
20: not.
21: Are wrong.
20: Well, exactly.
21: But what's specifically the threat now are these attacks...
20: It's a very specific threat.
21: And we need to do this.
20: This is it, is that hate crimes are extremely virulent and widespread in a number of different communities. So it's absolutely true that the spike in anti-Semitic attacks is the highest at 104%, but that does not mean
21: that
20: the spike in other hate crimes hasn't... also alarming. And the point is, if you pit one group against another and say, this is more important than that, rather than saying, why have we got this kind of hotbed of hatred going on, and why are interests being pitted against each other when these are just people, then you do not solve the problem. You absolutely don't.
21: I think you're being very diplomatic.
20: I've never been called that.
21: But actually, I think we've got to call out the problem for what it is. I mean, we saw a clip earlier of someone trying to climb into the Israeli embassy. He was wearing a keffiyeh. Clearly, I think he was a radical Islamic terrorist. That's what he was convicted for. But, trying to commit acts of terror. And we've got to call that out and say, this is unacceptable.
20: Nobody's saying Islamic terrorism is acceptable.
21: People pussyfoot around the issue. They don't talk about it. They don't say, this is what this issue is about, and we've got to be tough on it. I heard reports on other channels where they don't even mention radical Islamic terrorism or Islamism. They don't mention that. They just think it's something that is sort of in the air. And it's regrettable. But no, we've got to try and identify where the threat comes from.
19: Do you not think that the Prime Minister has done that, and he has been specific? He said that, this is, it's all of our problem, anti-Semitism.
21: I don't think he's been frank and clear enough about where the threat is coming from. And that's not to demonise a section of the population.
20: What you're doing is you're creating this kind of straw man. Let's not talk about the thing. Let's talk about all those people who aren't talking about the right thing. It is a straw man. Everybody looking at a man convicted of Islamist terrorism trying to climb over some railings with an obscured face says that person is dangerous to society and belongs in prison.
21: But there's an ideology behind it. But there's an ideology behind it that needs to be addressed as well.
20: Of course, there's a violent terrorist ideology behind every death, every attempt to kill another person. Of course there is, but that's not... What you're trying to paint into a corner is that some hatred is worse than other hatred.
21: I'm not saying that.
20: I don't think that's right.
21: I'm saying that we're talking about anti-Semitism. We're talking about these attacks
20: in North London.
21: And I'm saying it's perfectly reasonable to ask and to answer the question, why is this happening?
20: Yeah.
21: Where is this coming from? Without being called racist,
20: you're doing the straw man thing.
21: Without being accused of victimizing a section of the community, and I think we should just have a grown-up conversation.
20: Accused you of that, though, did they?
21: No, you didn't. But people have been accused of that. People have been accused of that by some other people over there.
20: I mean, you've got to deal with the conversation you're in,
19: right? Okay. We're going to change tact slightly now and talk about the movies, what's out. The Devil Wears Prada 2 is out today. Famously, the main character Miranda is rumoured to be based on none other than fashion icon Anna Wintour. Our podcast presenter Neil Paterson did an in-depth interview with journalist Paula Froelich about Anna and her impact. And a warning, the following clip contains some flash photography and comments about where Neil gets his sense of style.
0: Anna Wintour is a lot of things to a lot of people, but she got to where she is and controls pretty much everything you wear because she was for many years the editor of Vogue, American Vogue. Now she overlooks all of Condé Nast editorial. So she is also over British Vogue. She is also over all the worldwide Vogues. She is also over Vanity Fair. She is, and the New Yorker. Well, the New Yorker has more independence, but every other magazine that comes out of Condé Nast, she either oversees, and you better believe that somebody who worked under her is now at the top of it.
1: Just explain why she is so powerful in this industry. I mean, clearly, you know, you can see me at the moment, Paula, and I am not a dedicated follower of fashion. For those who are like me, just explain why she was able to wield such influence from, you know, an editor's chair.
0: Absolutely, I will. And by the way, you may not think you're a dedicated follower of fashion, but there is a reason why you chose that shirt, is there not? It's not just some rando thing. You saw it in a store and you liked it, correct?
1: Yeah, indeed.
0: And one of the reasons why it's in the store is because someone designed it. And the reason why they designed it is somebody asked them to because it followed a certain trend. And most likely Anna Wintour had something to do with that trend.
19: Neil there considering where he bought that T-shirt and why he bought a plain white T-shirt.
20: He looks so
21: the idea that Anna Wintour, the idea that Anna Wintour invented the suit for men, which is what I'm wearing now, is ridiculous. But I didn't know anything about her world. I have read a biography of hers. Mm-hmm. And what I was amazed at was how focused she was from a very young age. She had her father was a famous journalist, so she had a kind of step up. But she was very, very focused. She didn't even go to university. And then just dedicated herself from her teen years to fashion. And, of course, once she got to the top, she stayed for a very, very long time and kind of refused to
19: She's still at the top. It is remarkable, whether you like her or not.
20: Everything
19: I mean, it's a remarkable
20: about her
19: career.
20: Since 1989, but only...
21: Really?
20: Only the things that people would pass around like contraband. For the whole of the 90s, she only ate steak and spinach for lunch every day.
19: Was that the Atkins diet?
20: Yeah, it was the beginning of the Atkins diet. She kind of made the Atkins diet.
21: But there's that, I mean, in the book I read it, she's just intensely focused. Mm. There's a kind of maniacal focus on that sort of detail. So I can totally believe that she, for 10 years, she just had
19: And it's kept her at the top.
20: Yeah.

0: Hey.
1: In 2020, Jude Bellingham's move to Borussia Dortmund caught the eye. £25 million for a player who'd only ever played in the Championship. But there's now a wider trend of players outside the Premier League getting moves to Europe's top four divisions. So what's behind that?
2: We look at Championship, we look at League One, we look at League Two. So it's a market we look at a lot, but we are being very realistic at the same time. If you are looking to play very good football, great atmosphere into the stadium, in a very competitive league, and maybe look, you know, to make a step further somewhere when you leave Toulouse, and then Laoponi, then you should consider us.
3: It's a different type of football out here. You know, it's like in England, it's very intense and physical, and I feel like here, it's tactically, they're more focused on the tactics and the technical side of things, so you have to be more composed on the ball and figure out patterns of play, and it's, yeah, good for my football brain.
4: Not many players get the chance to go from League One to the Bundesliga, so I thought, take that jump abroad and see how things go.
5: When I came, we worked a lot on my defensive shape, my positioning, small details and stuff like that, and I feel like I'm a different player from when I first stepped into this building.
1: It's not just the top four leagues where British and Irish players are settling. There's opportunities across Europe, across all the leagues, and the chance to play for massive clubs.
6: Sancho was the first real big name to take that step as well. And obviously me going to Excelsior is not as big as going to Dortmund, but it's kind of the same thing in terms of moving away from home, building a name for yourself outside of England. Loads of young English players started to do it. I think that was the first time from what I knew of anyway. And yeah, it kind of became a trend.
7: When I went to Greece, especially like playing in front of fans that are like crazy, you know, it changes the whole atmosphere of the game. I've had different types of managers, you know, Italian managers, Dutch managers that want to play different types of football, so I've had to adjust to that as well. When you go to play in Europe, you know, you open yourself to a whole nother market now. Playing in the Conference League, Champions League, Europa League, I'm glad to say that I've done that, you know. Definitely something I'll look back at and think, you know, wow, I'm grateful for doing that, and I'm glad I took that risk to go and play in Europe.
8: I made the move wanting to improve myself as a player, go and experience something else. Like I said, a great club like Anderlecht, I can't speak highly enough of the people.
1: Let's have a look at the weather.
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1: With typical bad timing, the weather forecast for the bank holiday weekend is not looking great. Cooler and unsettled with showers or longer spells of rain. Saturday will start off grey and showery for much of Scotland, Ireland and Irish Sea, coasts of England and Wales, largely fine elsewhere. There'll be further showers for Scotland, Northern Ireland and Ireland through the day, some heavy with the odd rumble of thunder. Meanwhile, away from the showers in the southwest, much of England and Wales will be mostly dry and sunny once any early low cloud lifts. However, rain is waiting in the English Channel. And that means an increasingly cloudy and wet afternoon for England and Wales as rain spreads northwards, heavy at times with a small risk of thunderstorms. Sunday will begin wet for much of England, Wales and southern Scotland, but the rain should ease through the day to leave bright spells and scattered showers across the British Isles.
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0: Hello and a very good morning. It's 6 o'clock. This is Mornings with Jones and Melbourne. I'm Anna.
1: And I'm Kamali. Thanks for starting your day with us. Here's how we're looking.
0: A day after a key deadline, President Trump says he doesn't need Congress's approval to continue his war on Iran and says he's not satisfied with the latest peace proposal from negotiators.
1: We hear from the crew of a ship that was hit by missiles while trying to get through the Strait of Hormuz as Iran imposed its blockade.
0: Keir Starmer's rivals are reportedly circling, with today's papers awash with stories of pending leadership challenges to the Prime Minister.
1: Also coming up this hour, looking forward to this, the Olympic sailing legend Sir Ben Ainslie will join us to talk about his mission to get more kids interested in science.
0: Plus, in the Premier League, Leeds move further away from the relegation zone with a 3-1 win over Burnley. Hello, a very good morning. Thanks for joining us this Saturday morning. Our top story today, Donald Trump says the US will not leave Iran early and risk what he calls the problem reappearing. It comes a day after the deadline passed for him to seek congressional approval to continue his war.
1: Yeah, he's claiming he doesn't need to do that as a ceasefire has been in place since early April. Meanwhile, he said he is not satisfied the latest peace proposal delivered by Iranian negotiators yesterday. Now, overnight, our US correspondent Mark Stone asked him about those negotiations.
2: Mr. President, if you can't get a deal on Iran, what next? What will you do?
3: Well, right now we have negotiations going on. They're not getting there. They are very disjointed. They're extremely disjointed. They're not able to get along with each other as leaders. They don't know who the leader is. Their military has been defeated. If we left right now, it would take them 20 years to build back that country. But we're not satisfied at this moment.
1: That's Donald Trump speaking to Mark Stone there. Now, a spokesperson for the foreign ministry in Iran accuses the U.S. of derailing peace efforts with its demands.
4: Our negotiations with the United States are not conventional or ordinary negotiations. They are negotiations with a very bloody background. At this point, I can no longer even speak of a wall of mistrust. In fact, we can't even say the issue of trust in relations between Iran and the United States. The problem with the American side is that it is always expected to impose its maximum demands during negotiations and throughout the entire diplomatic process, pushing the other side to accept them.
0: Well, in other overnight developments, 5,000 troops are to be withdrawn from Germany. The Pentagon pointed to comments from the German Chancellor Friedrich Merz, who said Trump's been humiliated by Iran in peace talks.
1: There are reports this morning in the Financial Times that the delivery of US weapons to European nations, including the UK, will be delayed as America needs to replenish its own stocks first after the high number used in their war on Iran.
0: Well, despite those delays, we've also learned that the US has approved the sale of billions of dollars worth of arms to Middle East partners. The State Department has approved $8.6 billion worth of sales, including the sale of advanced precision kill weapons systems to Israel, costing almost $1 billion. Yeah, so really interesting, all these latest developments coming in from Donald Trump overnight. It feels that talks are not imminent in Pakistan.
1: No.
0: It feels that there's been some phone calls, but there hasn't been enough progress to warrant the parties meeting again. Donald Trump, again, talking about the prospect of resuming military action, but he did say that he didn't want to have to do that. And it's being reported that CENTCOM, Central Command, has given him various options, including the prospect of some short bursts of strikes on Iran. But the risk there is that Iran once again retaliates and focuses on US interests and the neighbours in the Gulf.
1: Yep.
0: The other option is to try to take control of the Strait of Hormuz. But of course, that's a big decision, given that it would involve ground troops. And given that the war is increasingly unpopular in the States, he's going to be really reluctant to do that.
1: Yeah, he definitely is. It's probably worth as well just looking at some of the things that the Iranians suggest in this latest offer of a peace deal, the one that Trump has rejected. The Iranians say they'll reopen the Strait of Hormuz, of course, where all their ships are stuck, but they want to make sure that Iran retains long-term influence. You can understand why Donald Trump has rejected that. They talk about a sequence of de-escalation. They talk about a freeze on their current activities in terms of their nuclear programs, but nothing about getting rid of nuclear power altogether. Of course, that's a key tenet of what the Americans want the Iranians to do. They also have demanded reparations and guarantees of reparations for the war damage caused and guarantees that it won't happen again. You can also see why for Donald Trump at this particular point, that is not something he wants to have to agree to. So where does it leave us? Still waiting to find out the ceasefire holding, but still waiting to find out exactly what Donald Trump will do in the next few days. As now that this ceasefire has been in place for a couple of weeks, stocks replenish, troops have had time to rest. That's important as well. We may well see a resumption of the violence coming next week.
0: Well, that's right. And we don't know whether or not that's going to happen or whether the threat of it is the US hoping to put pressure on Iran in these talks. We'll have to wait and see.
1: Now, in the Strait of Hormuz, hundreds of ships remain stranded, some 20,000 sailors too.
0: Commercial vessels and their crews face the ongoing risk of being hit by missiles, and for some, that's already become a reality. Our India reporter Neville Lazarus spoke to crew members of the ship Skylight, which was attacked when the war began 2 months ago.
5: It was the first commercial ship attacked in the conflict. Skylight was anchored a few nautical miles near the Strait of Hormuz. There were two missile attacks, and the first one forced the ship to change position, while the second one hit just below that. Abdur had just finished the night shift and was in his quarters. I was thrown off the bed. The explosion was so severe. There was panic all around and a desperate attempt to rescue those stuck on the bridge. There were 10 Indians and 12 Iranians on the ship. Calls to the captain went unanswered. He and another sailor are reported to have died in the attack. Abdur and the crew moved to the other end of the ship for safety. 23-year-old Bikram says we all ran forward, but one by one, the fuel tanks began exploding and the ship began listing. By then, we were panicking. At the distance was an Oman rescue ship, but didn't come immediately as they feared another strike. And as we were an oil tanker, their fear of it catching fire and them being caught up. The aftermath shows the scale of the attack. Gaping holes on the side of the ship. Their visit a day later shows the destruction of the bridge and the quarters where the crew lived, all singed to ashes. This was my room. All's been destroyed, he says. It's almost 2 months. They're still waiting for compensation and seek help from a seafarers union in Kolkata.
6: Government should give the compensation. Why only the companies? So we are fighting for them. And for this, they will not get the justice. We will go to the court also. We'll fight in the court also.
5: It's been a lucky escape for Abdur and Bikram. But there are still thousands of seamen stranded in the Persian Gulf as the blockade of the Strait of Hormuz is in place and much uncertainty. We've been given a second life and only God saved us. Neville Lazarus, Sky News in Kolkata, West Bengal.
1: Of course, we've got plenty more on the US, Israel, war, and Iran on our website and throughout the day here on Sky News. Now to politics, and leadership rumours are never that far away from Sir Keir Starmer. And as next week's local elections approach, we're seeing more speculation about potential replacements. Our political correspondent, Ali Fortescue, has the detail.
7: The papers are absolutely awash with stories about leadership plots, challenges to the Prime Minister. The Guardian says that Andy Burnham could be back in Westminster challenging the Prime Minister within weeks. The Times talks about a plot for anyone but Angela Rayner. The Telegraph talks about Wes Streeting, his team, believing he has more than 80 MPs backing him and he could launch a leadership challenge. I don't need to tell you that you don't need to believe everything you read in the papers. In fact, Wes Streeting has texted a group of Labour MPs, I can reveal, saying there is currently an industry in fishing expeditions by lobby journalists at the moment. Don't feed it. It undermines all of us fighting elections locally. So he is trying to dampen down that speculation about a leadership bid. Allies of Wes Streeting, though, do say that while he might not be plotting, he has been planning in case things do unravel. And look, so much focus has been on those May elections. There is a live conversation about what happens after May. It is not an exaggeration to say that many MPs in the Labour Party do not think that Keir Starmer will be the man to lead them into the next election. It is not clear to me, though, right now that any MPs do believe that they have the more than 80 MPs that they would need to back them in any leadership challenge. People do say that, is this the right moment? Keir Starmer is definitely seen by many in the party to have done well on Iran. Is this the right moment for a new leader? And the fact that no one is obvious, there is no obvious successor, there is no one that everyone is obviously coalescing around, it is a factor as well. But a few days out, 5 or so days out from the local elections, these are not the headlines you want. There might be some better news from the Prime Minister, though, from Steve Reid, the housing minister, who has been writing in the Times. He says loyalty is important and we need to stick together. So the housing minister backing the Prime Minister there, but plenty of speculation, and don't expect it to stop anytime soon, of who would replace Keir Starmer in the event of a leadership challenge.
0: Yeah, and as Ali was saying there, the Westminster rumour mill really is an overdrive, isn't it? I think everyone is expecting Labour to do badly at the local elections. The polls will point in that direction. Keir Starmer's personal ratings are poor at the moment. But the fact that there isn't everybody coalescing around one one particular candidate, and certain issues like around Andy Burnham not actually being an MP, which is obviously
1: massively limiting.
0: Very limiting at this stage. So difficult to know whether or not there will be some kind of challenge post-local elections.
1: Yeah, but interesting as well that with all of these rumours swimming, as we say, often talking about the Prime Minister being in trouble and calls for him to be replaced by someone, he seems quite determined to, whatever happens, to fight it if there is someone that does emerge as a potential rival to him. So not wanting to relinquish any the power that he's got easily, which I think for many in the Labour Party is actually putting them off, putting someone up just yet, because what they don't want to do at a time of such global tension and domestic issues as well, is have a completely sort of internal looking fight where they tear each other apart while the country is looking on thinking, you've got to be leading us.
0: Yeah, we've got some serious issues to grapple with. We're going to be talking a lot about this issue over the next week with the local elections coming up. But in the meantime, the Jewish community in Golders Green will come together during a special Sabbath service at the local synagogue this morning.
1: Yeah, earlier this week, two Jewish men were stabbed there, and that's something that the rabbi is expected to talk about during his sermon.
0: Well, Esser Suleiman, a 45-year-old British national born in Somalia, has been charged with attempted murder in relation to that attack in Golders Green. The two victims, Shlomi Rand and Norman Shine, have now been released from hospital. Suleiman is being held in police custody after appearing at Westminster Magistrates Court and will appear at the Old Bailey on the 15th of May. And we're going to be speaking to Emma Birchley, our correspondent, who's in Golders Green, in the next hour.
1: Now, King Charles is on the final leg of his tour to the Americas. The King's in Bermuda for a 3-day solo trip. He landed there on Thursday and was given an official ceremonial welcome by the Islanders last night, which featured a 21-gun salute.
0: Well, it follows his state visit to the United States with Queen Camilla, a visit viewed by commentators as a success.
1: Our royal correspondent Laura Bundock has been travelling with the King. Here's her latest report.
8: Well, after a demanding 4 days in the US where the diplomacy and the politics really felt full throttle, being in Bermuda definitely feels less fraught. This is the King's first visit to an overseas territory, his first as King. And these territories are unique, really. They're like a slice of Britain overseas. They're self-governing, they've got their own constitution, but they're really the responsibility of the UK and very much a remnant of the British Empire. And so to that, the King was given this big formal welcome here. He had a series of engagements across Bermuda, trying to reflect the diversity, the culture of Bermuda, looking at the natural world here, the educational side of things, political meetings, a big garden party. But I think one thing that really struck me was when he was greeted by a group of Gombe dancers. Now, this is a dance that was born from the transatlantic slave trade, and it really is the dance itself a symbol of resistance against colonial authority. And it was very interesting seeing that performed to the King, given the royal family's historic links to the slave trade. And let's be honest, they haven't always got it right when acknowledging those links in the past. Anyway, the King had a look round a museum, a short exhibition about this. And I caught up with the person who runs this dance troupe after the King had left and asked him whether he thought the King should make a formal apology for his family's links to the slave trade.
9: He may address and acknowledge the wrongs of slavery. But I guess personally, it was way before his time. One may argue that, okay, it may have been before his time, but he reaps the benefits of slavery. And we understand that. But you have to remember, it is a system that was built long before those monarchs that we have today. It would be a great acknowledgement, but I wouldn't get bent out of shape if he didn't.
8: Now, they had an independence referendum here in 1995. A majority voted to stay the same, so they kept the monarchy. It's not a conversation, I think, that's gone away. One woman I spoke to said, look, she was there for that referendum. She does feel the time is right to steer our own ship, she said. But I certainly don't feel the debate here is as fierce or as intense as it is in certain countries in the Caribbean.
0: Yeah, I mean, really interesting. And all the warnings about King Charles's trip didn't seem to come to fruition. It seemed to have been deemed to be a success.
1: Yeah, he got through and he got those whiskey tariffs lifted as well, which they'll be kind of pleased about.
0: Yeah. Stay with us. We've got a really great guest coming up. Olympic sailing legend Sir Ben Ainslie is going to be joining us to tell us about his campaign to get more kids interested in science using sport.
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8: Well, thanks for staying with us. The Olympic champion Sir Ben Ainslie is on a mission to inspire the next generation of scientists and engineers, and perhaps, unsurprisingly, involves getting active.
9: Yeah, the sailing legend has used his charity to launch a new UK-wide programme which aims to make STEM subjects, that's science, technology, engineering and maths, more exciting for teenagers. And I'm very pleased to say that Sir Ben joins us now. Very good morning to you. Really lovely to have you on the programme. So tell us a little bit more about STEM Crew Live 2026. You've been involved just this week, haven't you? And it's all about using sport to get kids interested in science, is that right?
10: Yeah, well, thanks for having me early on a Saturday. But yes, that's absolutely right. We had our latest roadshow down at Trinity Boy Wharf near Canning Town, just opposite the O2. And we had 140 youngsters, local schools down, local secondary schools down. And like you say, it's really about using, you know, the science that goes into sport as the inspiration to get more youngsters into those key STEM subjects. And really, if you think about pretty much every sport, there's a lot of science involved in that. And so we get the youngsters down. When we compare it to our sailing world, say the America's Cup, huge amount of science and technology in that. So the youngsters are designing sails and putting them in a wind tunnel. They're having to get into coding to get spiros around a makeup course. They're learning about different materials, testing, and even as far as career advice. So we had a fantastic couple of days down at Trinity Boy Wharf, and we've got another 4 or 5 of these live roadshows throughout the country this year, and looking to reach out to 1,500 youngsters. So, yeah, it's a great initiative.
8: So Ben, morning's Kamali here. Just why this particular area of focus for you? Have you got a science background yourself? Was it just the fact that, you know, with your sporting events that you do, there is a science crossover?
10: Great question. I mean, no. Growing up in school, I really wasn't into science at all. And I ended up getting involved in possibly one of, if not the most technical sports going. And my goodness, I wish I paid attention at school. And that's the message I'm getting across to these youngsters. And, you know, that I think they're finding through the inspiration and the love of sport, they're actually, you know, getting enjoyment out of science and STEM. And, you know, and not just because it's fun, but also if you look at, you know, cross industry, you know, the data says there's, you know, 1.5 billion, you know, lost in the economy because we don't have those key STEM talents in the UK. So it's really important. And part of 1851 Trust job is to get, you know, cross industry support from sport, education and industry to really help, you know, close that gap.
9: Why do you think that kids are reluctant to take up STEM subjects? Do you think it's a lack of confidence, or do you think it's because they see the lessons as being a bit dry?

0: why, and your point is that you're trying to make it more exciting.
1: I think you're right. I think you hit the nail on the head. Probably a bit of both. And also having access to, you know, the right tools. And that's also something else that 1851 does. We have online skill sets for the teachers to be able to access, you know, a lot of these fun initiatives that really help the youngsters, you know, break that sort of, I guess, fear of science. And once they're enjoying something like anything else, you know, they're going to be that much more into it and more likely to learn and develop.
2: So, Ben, it's Jackie here. I'm going to throw it out there that I think they're just really hard subjects for some people, and that's why they don't want to pick them. Thinking about my science days at school. Can I ask you what you're doing? Because sport-wise, because I know you ran the marathon last weekend. Congratulations. But what are your dreams? Are you still dreaming big about one day winning the America's Cup? What's going on?
1: Morning, Jackie. Yeah, thanks for bringing up the nightmare of the marathon again. It's not even been a week yet.
2: Was it? I'm sorry.
1: No, it was an amazing experience. I mean, physiologically, definitely the toughest thing I've ever done. Wow. Just the crowds were immense. I was very fortunate to take part in London 2012, and it was right up there with that in terms of a sporting experience. So, yeah, definitely ticked a box there. Raised a load of money for the 1851 Trust. So huge thank you to everyone that supported us with that. And then other sporting challenges. Well, look, we still got to win this America's Cup. We've been trying now for the last 12 years. We've got the next cup is in Naples, Italy, next year. So we've got a bit of a rebrand with the team. We're now GB1 and developing from the last 12 years of learnings. And, you know, obviously we got to the final in back in 2024. So we've got a strong squad. The technology, like I was saying earlier, is huge in the America's Cup. And, you know, again, that's such a good reason for us why we want to inspire more of these youngsters to get into those STEM subjects and hopefully be an America's Cup designer or any other, designing any other walk of life in the future.
2: How much is the America's Cup, a bit like Formula One, how much is it down to the design of the boat and how much is it down to the actual sailors?
1: It's a good question. A little bit like you see in Formula One and other technical sports, if you have a new rule, which you do in Formula One, say for those people that follow Formula One this season, it's much more about the design. Of course, you still need to have the driver, you need to have the sailors in America's Cup, but it would be weighted more in terms of the design than the athlete. But as you go through an iteration of a class, then it becomes more and more about the athletes. And that's where we're getting to now with this latest America's Cup 75. This will be the third iteration of using that class of boat. So it's becoming more about the athletes. We've got a fantastic squad. We've got Dylan Fletcher and Hannah Mills, who are heading that up for us with our GB1 squad, just coming out of winning the CLGP season last season. So we've got the skills in the UK to get the job done.
0: Well, we're out of time. Sir Ben Ainslie, but we really appreciate you joining us so early in the morning. Very impressed you're up at this time.
1: Oh, my kids had me up already. But
0: oh, there you go. Oh, there you go.
3: Thank you.
0: Anyway, really good to talk to you. Thanks very much indeed.
3: All right, let's take a look at the forecast. Maybe a bit of sun, did you say earlier, and then rain coming later?
0: Well, let's see. I might be wrong.
4: You're looking happy.
5: Well, the forecast looks good.
4: So you've sorted the travel insurance then?
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3: Now, the weather forecast for the bank holiday weekend is, as predicted, not looking great. Cooler and unsettled with showers or longer spells of rain. For much of Scotland, Ireland and the Irish Sea coast of England and Wales, it's grey and wet this morning. It will be largely fine elsewhere, though, with a few patches of fog. There'll be more rain for Scotland, Northern Ireland and Ireland through the day, with some of them being a bit heavy and you can expect the odd rumble of thunder. Meanwhile, away from the rain in the southwest, much of England and Wales will be mostly dry and sunny.
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2: Didn't
0: hear
2: any of that. I heard dry and sunny.
0: And that's the best bit to focus on. Wipe out all the rest of it.
3: Morning,
0: good to
3: Jackie.
0: Talk to Ben this morning, wasn't it?
2: Yeah. Great for him to get up so early.
0: I know.
2: Funny how he thought the marathon was a nightmare.
0: I know.
2: Everyone always said, oh, it's the best day of my life. And some people say,
0: He had a really good time as well.
3: Did he?
0: But I wonder whether I was going to ask him, we didn't have enough time, whether he feels more pressure, even though it's not his discipline.
3: Oh, absolutely.
0: As a sportsman, to be really good.
2: Yeah, really good.
3: You can't be terrible. You can't be walking most of it, can you? He's a full-time like Olympian. Yeah, like the rest of us.
2: Yeah. Yeah. You could walk it if he needs to. Anyway, coming up in the sport. Arsenal still leading the way in the Premier League title race, but Manchester City are closing in. We're going to hear from Mikel Arteta.
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12: In Sweden, police have seized a lethal stash. This is just a small sample of the deadly arsenal.
0: So Jackie's here with all the sport and big football day today.
2: It is. And something really funny happened last night.
0: Go on.
2: Formula One's back. Remember that sport after five weeks away of their enforced break because of the war.
0: Yeah, yeah.
2: It was like, oh, Formula One's back. How exciting. We'll have that. Big day today for Arsenal. In as much as they've gone back to the top of the Premier League because they've played a game more than Manchester City, obviously chasing them down for various reasons. City or game behind. But after today, there'll be 2 games ahead. So I suppose the point being, if you can win this match at Fulham, you will be 6 points ahead. Mm-hmm. And although that's just 6 points for now, it's scoreboard pressure.
0: Yeah.
2: And scoreboard pressure is a thing. You know, it's a thing in all sports.
0: Yeah.
2: And it would be psychologically, I think, fantastic thing for Arsenal to be able to do. They've not been their best of late. So it is a case of scrambling over the line whichever way. And that seems to be what they're doing. Tell you what, it's very interesting today as well. It's the Championship's final day, and I think there is so much still to be decided on the final day of a Championship season, not least who's going to go up automatically with Coventry. Ipswich are in the box seat for that, so if they're a point clear, if they win, they go up. But still fighting for it are Millwall behind them, and the most sort of biggest jeopardy match, I suppose, is Wrexham against Middlesbrough, because Middlesbrough still have an outside chance of going up automatically. Wrexham really want to get into the playoff places. They're currently in them, but only on goal difference by 1 goal ahead of Hull. So they also really need to win in order to get into the playoffs. So anyway.
0: And they all happen at the same time.
2: 12:30 kickoffs across the championship state.
3: Love
2: a lot of drama, but let's start with Arsenal.

0: Hey.
1: In 2020, Jude Bellingham's move to Borussia Dortmund caught the eye. £25 million for a player who'd only ever played in the Championship. But there's now a wider trend of players outside the Premier League getting moves to Europe's top four divisions. So what's behind that?
2: We look at Championship, we look at League One, we look at League Two. So it's a market we look at a lot, but we are being very realistic at the same time. If you are looking to play very good football, great atmosphere into the stadium, in a very competitive league, and maybe look, you know, to make a step further somewhere when you leave Toulouse, and then Laubonny, then you should consider us.
3: It's a different type of football out here. You know, it's like in England, it's very intense and physical, and I feel like here, it's tactically, they've more focus on the tactics and the technical side of things, so you have to be more composed on the ball and figure out patterns of play, and it's, yeah, good for my football brain.
4: Not many players get the chance to go from League One to the Bundesliga, so I thought I'd take that jump abroad and see how things go.
5: When I came, we worked a lot on my defensive shape, my positioning, small details and stuff like that, and I feel like I'm a different player from when I first stepped into this building.
1: It's not just the top four leagues where British and Irish players are settling. There's opportunities across Europe, across all the leagues, and the chance to play for massive clubs.
6: Sancho was the first real big name to take that step as well. And obviously me going to Excelsior is not as big as going to Dortmund, but it's kind of the same thing in terms of moving away from home, building a name for yourself outside of England. Loads of young English players started to do it. I think that was the first time from what I knew of anyway. And yeah, it kind of became a trend.
7: When I went to Greece, especially like playing in front of fans that are like crazy, you know, it changes the whole atmosphere of the game. I've had different types of managers, you know, Italian managers, Dutch managers that want to play different types of football, so I've had to adjust to that as well. When you go to play in Europe, you know, you open yourself to a whole nother market now. Playing in the Conference League, Champions League, Europa League, I'm glad to say that I've done that, you know. Definitely something I'll look back at and think, you know, wow, I'm grateful for doing that, and I'm glad I took that risk to go and play in Europe.
8: I made the move wanting to improve myself as a player, go and experience something else. Like I said, a great club like Anderlecht. I can't speak highly enough of the people there, the professionalism of the club, everything like that. And also had in mind that that could be a stepping stone to me being able to go there, do well, and obviously come back and try and achieve what I wanted to do, to play in the Premier League regularly.
1: For teams in England, foreign moves offer good opportunities for loans and different development pathways.
9: For a footballer, each footballer has their paths, and their careers could take them to different places at any time. I enjoyed it a lot. You can have like the professional side and on the football pitch and at the training ground and seeing and learning how a different sort of culture plays the game, but also like just as a person, as a human being, the experience to go abroad and live in a different place, live in and embrace different culture. Personally, like, I regret, I wish when I was there I learnt the language.
10: I played a lot at the start and then kind of came out of the team towards through the middle, but yeah, I played, you know, managed to play in the Europa League with them as well, so that was a new experience for me. But no, I think overall it was, when I look back on it, it was, especially the way it ended when we finished, I think it was in the top four on the last day of the season. That was an incredible experience.
1: And it's not just on loan that young players are making the move. It's a trend we're seeing more and more. Angel Gomez was just 19 when he decided to leave Manchester United to join Lille. So what was behind that decision?
11: Based on the competition of the Premier League, it's the biggest league in the world, you know, and it's the league that has the most money. So I think for younger players to necessarily get an opportunity, it's naturally going to be harder. It attracts the best and the biggest players in the world. So every year, the best players are joining the league. And I think then naturally for younger players, it's harder to kind of cement them, their place in a first team here in England. And you know, you have to go down the different ladders of loans and stuff before necessarily getting an opportunity. And I think it's a brave thing to do, and I think if you feel like it's something that you're willing to do and something you'll be able to handle, I think it's a good opportunity for younger players.
12: I came here when I was 23, so I was still pretty young, and now I'm 28, you know, I've been here 5 years, and
0: being part of a different culture than I'm used to, different football, different language, different food, different climate, everything like that. You know, I've been away from my family, away from my friends, so there's been a lot of times when I've had to do things for myself where I can't just, you know, drive my car an hour away to go home and see my family or friends or whatever it is. So,
12: defensive play there. A lot of defensive play. That's
13: Mika.
12: Yeah.
13: Extraordinary. Not fascinated by the EFL. Millwall potentially going up. That'll be the first time they get to the Premier League, I think.
12: Yeah.
13: Be extraordinary if they manage to make it today.
12: I can't remember that. I will Google it. But yes.
13: I'm pretty sure.
12: They have a really good chance. But yeah. If Ipswich win, they're up.
13: Yeah.
12: You know, it's exactly. Basically...
13: stays in the right place.
12: What do they do? Anyway. Decides everything.
13: More to come throughout the day. All right, stay with us because we will be looking at the morning newspapers. We're joined by the broadcaster, author Emma Wolfe, and political correspondent at The Independent, Millie Cook.
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12: Well, the weather forecast for the bank holiday weekend is not looking great, I'm afraid. It's cooler and unsettled with showers or longer spells of rain. So for much of Scotland, Ireland and Irish sea coasts of England and Wales, it's a grey and showery start this morning. It's going to be largely fine elsewhere with a few fog patches. There'll be further showers for Scotland, Northern Ireland and Ireland through the day, some heavy with the odd rumble of thunder. Meanwhile, away from the showers in the southwest, much of England and Wales will be mostly dry and sunny.
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12: So time now for our news review, where we take you through the morning papers. This morning we're joined by political correspondent for The Independent, Millie Cook. Morning to you. Hello. And the author and broadcaster, Emma Wolfe. Hi there, Emma.
13: Morning, Emma.
12: So we're going to kick off with what a number of the papers are picking up on, and the pressure on Keir Starmer ahead of the local elections, with the polling suggesting that Labour is not going to do terribly well at all, and whether or not that will prompt some kind of leadership challenge. Take us to The Guardian, first of all.
3: I mean, I think the thing to say here is that this leadership speculation has been going on for months. I think about a year now, we've had people saying that someone might try and oust Starmer. And there's always been sort of talk about possible rivals like Wes Streeting, Andy Burnham, Angela Rayner.
12: And can we assume that it's their people that are putting out the rumours?
3: I think so. There is definitely briefing from their teams. Mm-hmm. Obviously, you also have briefings from opposition teams who want to make it look like they're traitorous. And I think there's kind of a bit of a political game behind the scenes. And this story here is about, it's saying that Andy Burnham plans to return to Westminster in weeks, which is interesting because Burnham doesn't have, he's not an MP, he's the Greater Manchester Mayor. So for Burnham to return to Westminster, another MP would need to stand down. So this story is saying that Andy Burnham has already lined up a few MPs to sort of stand down, trigger a by-election. And the other interesting thing is that Burnham's team is briefing out that they've already lined up an impressive candidate to replace him as Greater Manchester Mayor. And that was the sort of issue that he faced last time in the Gorton and Denton by-election, where he wanted to stand down, but Labour's ruling committee basically said no because they were worried about how damaging another election would be. So they'd have to rerun that Greater Manchester election.
12: But no names here?
3: No names here. No names of MPs who might stand down. No names of a possible replacement in Greater Manchester. So a lot of it it's highly speculative. It feels almost like showboating from the Burnham team. And I think that there's a bit of a race going on, because if Wes Streeting were to stand down, if Wes Streeting were to run, he could go immediately. Whereas Andy Burnham, it would take quite a long time for him to come back to Westminster because that by-election would need to happen.
4: And a lot of this briefing is also testing the waters, isn't it? It's putting little feelers out there and seeing what the reaction is, and what the reaction is from party members. And in the Telegraph, Streeting is exactly the same kind of thing. This kind of speculative, apparently, Wes Streeting has over 81 MPs who will support him. Allegedly, a text has gone out to Downing Street, which mistakenly went to a Downing Street aide from Wes Streeting's campaign, which actually contained the five pillars of his campaign and a PFG, Plan for Government. So it looks like Streeting is absolutely poised to go, and that he would strike straight after the local election, so next Friday, as early as next Friday. But again, this is all kind of, it's those three candidates who keep coming up. And if one had a pound coin for every time we'd heard that Burnham was about to strike, Burnham was about to try and stand, you know, you'd be a millionaire by now. So at some point, it's a risk, isn't it? You can be the first out of the blocks, but the one who wields the sword usually doesn't wear the crown. The person who topples the prime minister or tries to make them topple, it rarely actually succeeds them. So I think it's a risk for Wes Streeting. We know that Angela Rayner's troops have been circling as well, promising all sorts of cabinet jobs to people, even though they don't have the power to promise them.
13: So you need 20% of the parliamentary Labour Party to get in the position to run. But the thing that, sort of, while we talk about the candidates that we're not talking about, and that I mentioned to you earlier, is that Sir Keir Starmer seems to have no appetite to standardise. It's not like it's going to be a transition, even though he's historically unpopular, and everyone will have been telling him that it's probably best if he does stand aside. He's going to fight it, which then leaves them in this
4: Or it may be a more gradual process whereby if it's a bloodbath, which we're all expecting, and it may be quite good for Labour that we're expecting.
13: Yeah.
4: If the local elections next Thursday are a total bloodbath, it may be that he's then able to kind of reflect on that and then talk about maybe standing down in September at the party conference, or sort of more orderly, a more dignified transition process, which gives Starmer a way out.
13: Mm.
4: Because he's under such pressure at the moment.
3: Do you think he'd do that?
13: Is that his personality?
3: To be that kind of guy? What we've seen so far from him, we haven't seen anything that would suggest he would do that. But I think I agree with Emma that it feels so inevitable at this point. Mm. I think watching it, I just think, how could you possibly sort of cling on as things get worse and worse and worse?
0: Would his argument be, most people around him agree that he's handled the Iran crisis well? It's the middle of an ongoing
4: crisis.
0: Yeah, they
4: keep going back to that. It's not enough, though, is it? I mean, he's been beset by scandals. He's been beset by top senior aides that he's basically thrown under yet another bus. You know, really, almost everybody but him has been eliminated at some point. The buck doesn't really stop with him. But I also think that he's just hangs on and clings on. And I've said from the beginning he'll keep going. And it's kind of...
3: I think also
4: amazing.
3: There's that fear of what happened under the Tories, where we switched prime ministers so often. And I think that Starmer's argument, I do think there's a point there to be made about you shouldn't be so sort of frivolous with throwing away prime ministers, because it's not good for the country when you've got that much turbulence. But equally, I think a lot of people now are looking at Starmer and thinking, we've had so much turbulence for so long now, and we haven't had that reset under Labour that so many people thought we would have. And so the question now is weighing up, will it be actually better for the country's stability if we change? Or do we just cling on to try and keep that kind of semblance of stability of just by having the same prime minister?
0: And do you think that a new leader, any of these names that we've mentioned, would change the party's fortunes?
3: I've been thinking about that a lot recently, and I'm not actually sure. And I think that a lot of the fears around someone like Angela Rayner, in a way, she could change the party's fortunes because she might get on with Labour MPs better. She's a bit more ideological than Starmer. But then, is she too left-wing for the rest of the country? So there could be that sort of battle with voters if her policies are too left-wing. Mm-hmm. And then Wes Streeting, is he just sort of another sort of pragmatist who wants to make the country work in the same way Starmer did? And are we going to see some of the same issues that we saw under Starmer? So I'm actually not sure if we'll get that sort of reset.
13: Interesting. And his seat might be under threat as well in the next election anyway. Some of it will be clearer this time next week, won't it, after the elections, right? Yeah. So we'll get a more of a sense as to where
4: clearer
13: they are.
4: Clearer or even more,
13: more complicated.
4: Convoluted.
13: Yeah, possibly. Yeah. Move on to the Times. This is from conversations that we were having with Sir Mark Rowley yesterday, as well as the other interviews he did, talking about the British Jewish community. The Times headline there, "Face the greatest ever of threats," which is an extraordinary thing to be on the front of the paper.
4: Yeah, so Mark Rowley's been, as you say, yesterday talking about this, but also demanding a real kind of beefing up, not just, warm words, but a real beefing up of police security. He's saying that they need... Well, he actually talked about a pandemic, didn't he, of anti-Semitism?
0: That's picked up in the Daily Mail, isn't it?
4: Daily Mail. And he's saying that he wants a large, dedicated police force in those areas of really concentrated Jewish communities, such as Golders Green and other areas of North London, that it's not enough just to draft officers in from across the capital, that actually they need that. They need that dedicated... even firearms units, given that the threat is so severe, given, following the heightened tensions after the double stabbings on Wednesday. And, of course, on Thursday, we saw the terrorism threat raised to severe, which means a terrorist threat in this country is now imminent. And I think that Starmer's response has been another big problem, not meeting local communities, really a sense that he was sort of swept through the very angry, very upset, very, very distressing events, and he was sort of swept through those crowds. He didn't really talk to people. He did what Starmer is often accused of doing, which is talking the talk and not actually putting his money where his mouth is. And I think Sir Mark Rowley is asking now for a real response and 300 extra officers and a real dedicated force to deal with this problem.
0: Yeah, I mean, Starmer would say, I have offered 25 million off the bat to try to protect these communities. And as you were saying, Sir Mark Rowley saying he needs more than that in order to fund these extra officers to do the job. I mean, it's a an awful situation, this. What do you make of how the government is approaching it and what they're saying about what needs to change?
3: I think the government is definitely taking it seriously. I think especially with the measures they've already put in place, they're seeing it as an important thing that needs to be dealt with now. But I think that Sir Mark Rowley and also the chief rabbi have been very clear that it's not enough. And I think that's kind of a common theme with the government, is often they'll pay lip service to it. They'll put in place some policies, but sometimes just not do quite enough. And I think with this, when it's so urgent and so severe and so dark, it needs to be more. And I think that here, the other interesting thing about what Mark Rowley's been saying is that he thinks it's not just a sort of short-term issue of immediate extra funding. He's saying there's been a long-term failure to tackle sort of brewing anti-Semitism, and that's from successive governments. So not just Keir Starmer, but also previous governments and previous sort of, and over the history of the country, we've had kind of there's been developing anti-Semitism. And he's now said that effectively British Jews are facing threats from both the extreme left and the extreme right, and also hostile state actors. So it's a really terrifying situation that British Jews face themselves in. And I think it's just awful that if you've got someone like the chief rabbi saying that you're not safe if you're visibly Jewish when you leave the house, and people are starting to change their behaviour because they feel like they're identifiable as being Jewish, that's a horrific situation to be in. And I think that even though the government, I think they are taking it seriously, I still don't think that they're doing enough. And I think last week's sort of events show that they haven't done enough and they need to do more.
13: I mean, what is the next, apart from the extra officers then, what is the next step to take? Jewish communities have sort of community volunteers that help try and protect schools and places of worship. The Met Police is asking for an extra 300 officers. I mean, what is the next step? Because obviously the Jewish community don't want to have to live under sort of, you know, the protection of the police, but it's such a time where they are under such threat that it's a really difficult balance, I guess, for people living
4: really
13: there.
4: Difficult balance. And as you say, they're going to schools, they're going to synagogue, they're living their lives, and they've lived in these communities for decades and decades and decades. This isn't a new thing. But Sir Mark Rowley's words are incredibly powerful, aren't they? Talking about this sort of Venn diagram, this centre of being at the centre of this Venn diagram of also the social media, the anti-Semitism that has gone undetected and unchallenged in a way that we called out racism decades ago, whereas anti-Semitism hasn't been called out and hasn't been challenged. And it's now reached this kind of tipping point or sort of, you know, cauldron, and just so difficult and so visible as well. You see Jewish people all over living their lives, and when they want to go out and wearing, you know, looking visibly Jewish, it just must feel as though they're under real threat.
0: We've only got a minute left, but let's just reflect on the story picked up in the Times about the Green Party leader, Zach Polanski, apologising for sharing a tweet criticising the way in which the suspect was arrested and stopped.
13: Really very upset about this yesterday when we spoke to him.
3: Yeah, we saw that sort of unprecedented intervention from Mark Rowley where he wrote to Zach Polanski accusing him of sort of sharing misleading posts. It was after Zach Polanski retweeted a post criticising the officers and suggesting they were sort of using undue force on a mentally ill man, and that was the man who attempted to murder two British Jews. And I think that row was effectively about the way that officers use force. And they were in an extremely high-pressure situation. Someone, he still had a knife. They were trying to disarm him. And the sort of Mark Rowley was basically saying that Zach Polanski was undermining the police. And I think he faced a lot of criticism for that. He has now come out and apologised for it.
13: He had to, all the political leaders criticise him for it as well. All right, Emma, Molly, thank you very much for that. We'll do it again
0: next hour.
13: Stay with us. Headlines next.
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7: You said to people, I'm not coming back for more, but you have come back for more.
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30: It's been impenetrable to journalists over the last 2 years of war in Sudan.
31: I've been waiting for this for 2 years. It doesn't feel like a big homecoming.
32: It was never going to be pretty. War isn't pretty.

0: Hello and a very good morning. It's 7 o'clock. This is Mornings with Jones and Melbourne. I'm Anna.
1: And I'm Kamali. Thanks for starting your day with us. Here's how we're looking.
0: A day after a key deadline, President Trump says he doesn't need Congress's approval to continue his war on Iran and says he's not satisfied with the latest peace proposal from negotiators.
1: The Prime Minister has suggested there's a case for banning some pro-Palestinian marches and that tougher policing of language is needed.
0: Meanwhile, Sir Keir Starmer's rivals are reportedly circling, with today's papers awash with stories of pending leadership challenges.
1: Well, also coming up this hour, we're going to look at the morning's newspapers. We'll be joined once again by Emma Wolfe and Millie Cook.
0: Plus, in the Premier League, Leeds move further away from the relegation zone with a 3-1 win over Burnley.
1: And a very good morning. Thanks for being with us. Donald Trump says that the United States will not leave Iran early and risk what he calls the problem reappearing. Now, this comes a day after the deadline passed for him to seek congressional approval to continue his war.
0: Yeah, he's claiming he doesn't need to, as a ceasefire has been in place since early April. Meanwhile, he said he's not satisfied with the latest peace proposal delivered by Iranian negotiators yesterday. Well, overnight, our US correspondent Mark Stone asked him about negotiations.
2: Mr. President, if you can't get a deal on Iran, what next? What will you do?
3: Well, right now we have negotiations going on. They're not getting there. They are very disjointed. They're extremely disjointed. They're not able to get along with each other as leaders. They don't know who the leader is. Their military has been defeated. If we left right now, it would take them 20 years to build back that country. But we're not satisfied at this moment.
1: That was Trump speaking to reporters as well as our own Mark Stone. Now, a spokesperson for the Iranian Foreign Ministry has accused the United States of derailing peace efforts.
4: Our negotiations with the United States are not conventional or ordinary negotiations. They are negotiations with a very bloody background. At this point, I can no longer even speak of a wall of mistrust. In fact, we can't even say the issue of trust in relations between Iran and the United States. The problem with the American side is that it is always expected to impose its maximum demands during negotiations and throughout the entire diplomatic process, pushing the other side to accept them.
0: Well, in other overnight developments, 5,000 troops are to be withdrawn from Germany. The Pentagon pointed to comments from the German Chancellor, Friedrich Merz, who said that Trump's been humiliated by Iran in peace talks.
1: There are reports in the Financial Times this morning that the delivery of US-made weapons to European nations, including to the UK, are going to be delayed as America needs to replenish its own stocks first after the high number that they used during their war on Iran.
0: Well, despite those delays, we've also learned that the US has approved the sale of billions of dollars worth of arms to Middle East partners. The State Department has approved $8.6 billion worth of sales, including the sale of advanced precision kill weapon systems to Israel, costing almost $1 billion.
1: So, look, the ceasefire seems to be holding, but what we're not seeing at the moment is any suggestion that the two sides are going to get back to negotiations. We had a couple of weeks ago now, wasn't it, the Vice President of the United States, J.D. Vance, in Islamabad for talks with the Iranians. Those broke up after some 21 hours. They didn't get anywhere. There were then talks about talks taking place the next week. They didn't actually materialise properly in the end. And now we find ourselves in a position where the Iranians have offered something, things that like opening the Strait of Hormuz and demands on reparations that the Trump administration, as we've heard from President Trump there, has said are just not acceptable. So now we wait and see if Donald Trump himself is going to actually go back to war.
0: Well, that's right. And he is talking about that being an option. He said he'd rather not do it. But he's been briefed by CENTCOM, Central Command, about the options. And we're told, it's been reported, that those options include continuing short strikes on Iran. But the problem with that is that Iran is likely to retaliate. It still clearly has the ability to retaliate against American interests in the region as well as Gulf neighbours. So that's the risk there. The other alternative, as we understand it, that's been briefed, is that they could try to take control of the Strait of Hormuz by force, but that would involve ground troops, which is obviously a huge gamble for President Trump, and would not play well back at home.
1: No.
0: The war is proving increasingly unpopular, according to the polls. But it may be that he will go ahead and take up military action once again, or it may be that he's talking about it to put pressure on Iran to change its demands.
1: Yeah, the next few days, I guess, will tell. Yeah. Right, now here, the Prime Minister has suggested pro-Palestinian marches may need to be stopped in some certain cases.
0: Yeah, there have been more calls to suspend protests since two Jewish men were stabbed in Golders Green earlier on this week. Well, our correspondent Emma Birchley is in Golders Green for us this morning. Hi to you, Emma. So get us up to speed then with what the Prime Minister's latest comments have been on this.
5: Well, first off, just to give you an idea what it's like here, you know, just on Wednesday, two people were attacked, and there is that real fear. We've seen the security guards. That is not abnormal, patrolling the streets, trying to make people safe. And we know that the terror threat level has increased to severe. It means that the likelihood of an attack has increased to highly likely. And the government has pledged £25 million extra pounds for patrols and protection for communities like this here in London, but actually across the country. And this morning, the community will gather for the Saturday service, the Shabbat service at 9:15, and they will hear from the rabbi about what happened and reflect about what happened on Wednesday. And all of that has reignited the debate about those huge marches that we see. There's a small one happening this afternoon in South London, but actually in 2 weeks' time, there will be large protests in London. Now, for many of the people, probably the vast majority, they are going to these protests to support the people of Gaza and maybe against what is being done by the Israeli government in their minds. However, they are being seen as a place for incubating terror. That's a phrase that's being used. We know that the Conservative leader, Kemi Badenoch, has said they're a cover for violence and intimidation of Jews. Nigel Farage has called the government weak over its handling of this. The chief rabbi, the leader of Orthodox Jews in the country, has said they are hate marches, purposeful, anti-Israel demonisation. Now, the Prime Minister has spoken earlier this week, but also again on the BBC this morning, defending the right to protest, freedom of speech, but said there may be a case for banning protests in some cases. But he says, you know, if you are walking along next to someone who's chanting globalise the intifada, which is seen to promote violence against Jews, or someone maybe has got a T-shirt or a placard with paragliders on, which were used in that attack on October the 7th on Israel. And if you're not calling it out, you need to reflect on that. He said it should be a whole society response to anti-Semitism. He wants further powers to police these marches, which then brings us on to Sir Mark Rowley, the Metropolitan Police Commissioner, who says he is concerned about May the 16th. So 2 weeks from now, you've got a big pro-Palestinian march to mark Nakba Day, that is the commemoration of the displacement of Palestinians in 1948. And at the same time, a march that's being led by Tommy Robinson, the far-right activist, that one being called Unite the Kingdom, Unite the West. So there is a lot for the police to focus on that day. They will put conditions on the marches, but it is going to be a very, very big day for them to police. And you can see the pressures that they are under.
1: Indeed. All right, Emma, for now, in Golders Green, North London, thank you for that. And we'll, of course, have more from Emma and team throughout the days. We keep a real close eye on the situation there.
0: Now, leadership rumours are never far away for Keir Starmer, and we're seeing more speculation about potential challenges this morning.
1: Yeah, our political correspondent, Ali Fortescue, has all the detail.
6: The papers are absolutely awash with stories about leadership plots, challenges to the Prime Minister. The Guardian says that Andy Burnham could be back in Westminster challenging the Prime Minister within weeks. The Times talks about a plot for anyone but Angela Rayner. The Telegraph talks about Wes Streeting, his team, believing he has more than 80 MPs backing him and he could launch a leadership challenge. I don't need to tell you that you don't need to believe everything you read in the papers. In fact, Wes Streeting has texted a group of Labour MPs, I can reveal, saying there is currently an industry in fishing expeditions by lobby journalists at the moment. Don't feed it. It undermines all of us fighting elections locally. So he is trying to dampen down that speculation about a leadership bid. Allies of Wes Streeting, though, do say that while he might not be plotting, he has been planning in case things do unravel. And look, so much focus has been on those May elections. There is a live conversation about what happens after May. It is not an exaggeration to say that many MPs in the Labour Party do not think that Keir Starmer will be the man to lead them into the next election. It is not clear to me, though, right now that any MPs do believe that they have the more than 80 MPs that they would need to back them in any leadership challenge. People do say that, is this the right moment? Keir Starmer is definitely seen by many in the party to have done well on Iran. Is this the right moment for a new leader? And the fact that no one is obvious, there is no obvious successor, there is no one that everyone is obviously coalescing around, it is a factor as well. But a few days out, 5 or so days out from the local elections, these are not the headlines you want. There might be some better news from the Prime Minister, though, from Steve Reid, the Housing Minister, who has been writing in the Times. He says loyalty is important and we need to stick together. So the Housing Minister backing the Prime Minister there, but plenty of speculation, and don't expect it to stop anytime soon, of who would replace Keir Starmer in the event of a leadership challenge.
0: Yeah, the rumour mill is in overdrive,
1: it really
0: isn't it? Ahead of the local elections that a lot of people see as a key flashpoint. But Keir Starmer determined to hang on.
1: He looks like he will do. I mean, there's the same names that are coming out. Andy Burnham, Angela Rayner, Wes Streeting. Two of those, obviously, are politicians. Angela Rayner has her issues with those tax affairs. It's still not settled, which is kind of making it quite difficult for her to be a legitimate challenger at this stage. And, of course, Andy Burnham, Mayor of Manchester, not an MP yet, reported that he's looking for a place in Parliament pretty soon. But as you point out, Sir Keir Starmer looks set to cling on to his job. And has said he will face down any challenge. I suppose what is not yet known is just how bad those local election results could be for Labour and whether that changes anyone's calculation.
0: Yeah, and whether any of these candidates make a move. We'll wait and see. We'll have full coverage, obviously, here on Sky News next week. Now then, King Charles is on the final leg of his tour of the Americas.
1: The King is in Bermuda for a 3-day solo trip. He landed there Thursday and was given an official ceremonial welcome by Islanders last night, featuring a 21-gun salute.
0: And it follows his state visit to the United States, of course, with Queen Camilla, a visit viewed by commentators as a success.
1: Yeah, our royal correspondent Laura Bundock has been travelling with the King and sent us this.
7: Well, after a demanding 4 days in the US where the diplomacy and the politics really felt full throttle, being in Bermuda definitely feels less fraught. This is the King's first visit to an overseas territory, his first as King. And these territories are unique, really. They're like a slice of Britain overseas. They're self-governing, they've got their own constitution, but they're really the responsibility of the UK and very much a remnant of the British Empire. And so to that, the King was given this big formal welcome here. He had a series of engagements across Bermuda, trying to reflect the diversity, the culture of Bermuda, looking at the natural world here, the educational side of things, political meetings, a big garden party. But I think one thing that really struck me was when he was greeted by a group of Gombe dancers. Now, this is a dance that was born from the transatlantic slave trade, and it really is, the dance itself, a symbol of resistance against colonial authority. And it was very interesting seeing that performed to the King, given given the royal family's historic links to the slave trade. And let's be honest, they haven't always got it right when acknowledging those links in the past. Anyway, the king had a look round a museum, a short exhibition about this. And I caught up with the person who runs this dance troupe after the king had left and asked him whether he thought the king should make a formal apology for his family's links to the slave trade.
8: He may address and acknowledge the wrongs of slavery, but I guess personally, you know, it was way before his time. One may argue that, okay, it may have been before his time, but he reaps the benefits of slavery, and we understand that. But you have to remember, it is a system that was built long before those monarchs that we have today. So, you know, it would be a great acknowledgement, but I wouldn't get bent out of shape if he didn't.
7: Now, they had an independence referendum here in 1995. A majority voted to stay the same, so they kept the monarchy. It's not a conversation, I think, that's gone away. One woman I spoke to said, look, she was there for that referendum. She does feel the time is right to steer our own ship, she said. But I certainly don't feel the debate here is as fierce or as intense as it is in certain countries in the Caribbean.
1: Yeah, Laura Bundock reporting there. So, look, the King and Queen's trip seems to have been pretty successful in the United States, at least some of the issues there that come up in Bermuda, as Laura was reporting there. But for that state visit to the US, which had many people feeling kind of nervous about what may well be said and what position the King could be put in, being right next to Donald Trump for a number of days, doesn't seem to have come to pass. And it seems to, as we said, been treated as a bit of a success.
0: Absolutely. King getting lots of plaudits, not least for his speeches and his delivery of his speeches as well.
1: It was quite funny, wasn't it?
0: Yeah, it was very funny.
1: Yeah,
0: stay with us. Coming up, 1 week on from Trump's assassination attempt, Sky News' David Blevins gives a raw account of what it was like locked down inside the room as the chaos unfolded.
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5: Well, it's just under a week since that shooting at the White House Correspondents' Dinner, during which a man armed with guns and knives allegedly tried to kill Donald Trump.
6: Yeah, dozens of journalists were forced to take cover while the president was quickly swept out of the room.
5: Yeah, I was actually on last week while it was breaking, and I was able to speak to our correspondents, including David Blevins, who was there as the attack unfolded. He's been looking back at what it was like to be caught up in such an event.
7: It's a week since President Trump survived the assassination attempt here, so I've come back to the Washington Hilton Hotel, where the shadow of that moment still lingers.
8: There's a full-scale security operation underway. Behind me, I've managed to make my way out of the hotel. We were in lockdown for a lengthy period of time, as you would expect. And I think it is worth noting that every time you cover an event in which the President of the United States, Donald Trump, is appearing in public, you are conscious of the risk, but it still takes you by surprise. And there was a real moment of terror in that room.
7: When we walked in here last Saturday, the gunman was already in the building. He'd checked in as a guest the day before and been scoping out the corridors. He had a plan to reach the escalator to the ballroom by storming the security cordon. We heard the shots inside, but it took a moment for the danger to register. The vice president secured. Armed agents flooded the stage to extract the president and first lady. All of us at the White House Correspondents' Dinner taking cover on the floor. So how does it feel to be back in the room where we were when the shots were fired? A bit surreal, actually. It is really simple things like the pattern on the carpet where we lay sheltering beneath the table that brings back the terror of those few moments. Cole Thomas Allen is in custody, charged with attempting to assassinate the president. And being back here, where things could have ended differently, raises huge questions for me about security. Perhaps the most striking thing is the fact that there's no indication anything happened here a week ago. People are checking in, having coffee, going about their business as usual. And I suppose that is a reminder that gun crime, much of it politically motivated, has become a way of life in the United States.
5: Yeah, and that final point by David Blevins is absolutely true. And one thing that we did reflect on last week as well was in the aftermath of this, in the hours after it, that talk about gun violence, it just doesn't come up because it's kind of baked into society in the United States now that gun violence and, sadly, political violence at this stage in 2026 is something that just will happen. Sky had a team in there. David was part of it. Other colleagues as well who had to endure that. Speaking to some of those colleagues in the past few weeks, it's just an extraordinary thing for them to have to go through, sitting there at dinner. Didn't get to have their dinner before the gunshots rang out and they had to cower under the table. I mean, all of those guys have had to cover stories that mean a lot, stories of people dying, people being attacked, but it's the first time that they've been nearly caught up in an incident like that, and it's going to stay with them for the rest of their lives and careers.
6: Absolutely. Let's check on the weather now.
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1: Well, the weather forecast for the bank holiday weekend is not looking great, I'm afraid. Cooler and unsettled, with showers or longer spells of rain. For much of Scotland, Ireland and the Irish sea coasts of England and Wales, it's a grey and showery start this morning. It'll be largely fine elsewhere, with a few fog patches. And there'll be further showers for Scotland, Northern Ireland and Ireland through the day. Some heavy, with the odd rumble of thunder. Meanwhile, away from the showers in the southwest, much of England and Wales will be mostly dry and sunny.
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2: Now stay with us here on Mornings, because Jackie will join us for all the sport as we look ahead to the weekend's football. Arsenal still in the lead in the Premier League, but Man City are closing in. We're going to hear from that man, Mikel Arteta.
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6: You said to people, I'm not coming back for more, but you have come back for more.
7: Well, let's kick off.
8: And make a statement.
6: What can our Prime Minister say to you to not impose tariffs?
9: He's coming out!
7: What more do you need?

0: Well, Jackie has joined us. Morning again, Jax.
1: Hello.
0: Exciting football today.
1: It's very exciting football. You know, like you were trying to catch me out last hour.
0: I was not trying to catch you out. I knew exactly that Millwall were having to the Premier League. I just wanted to reinforce my
1: point.
0: Well,
1: I was a bit like,
0: they haven't been.
1: They've been in the top flight.
0: Right.
1: They have.
0: First division.
1: 1988, okay.
0: First division.
1: 89. They were. It was the only time. That's why I was thinking, was it called the Premier League then?
0: Nah.
1: I can't remember the date. Anyway, they have.
0: Okay.
1: So it could happen again. In the Championship, all matches today, final day of the season, all kick off at 12:30, which is really exciting because there's so many things still to be decided there. Most notably, who's going to go up with Coventry to the Premier League. Ipswich are in the box seat there. They're 1 point clear. They've got QPR today. So if they win that, they're up. Seven. It's very simple. But Millwall are in the mix in case they slip up. And so are Middlesbrough, who I think have got a really sort of high jeopardy game against Wrexham, because Wrexham want to be in the playoffs. They are just about in the playoffs at the minute by goal difference ahead of Hull, but it's one goal. So they do need to win that Middlesborough game.
2: It's going to be such an exciting one.
1: So like, whoa, there's going to be a lot of nervous fans out today.
2: And I love it when you watch all the fans kind of listening to the radio at the same time as watching, because they're trying to work out
1: who's Yeah, you don't want to be celebrating before the end.
2: Exactly.
1: Like
2: you know what everyone else has done.
1: Yes, a couple of weeks ago. And of course, you know, Arsenal are playing today as well, and really trying to keep up that scoreboard pressure on Manchester City. Yes, they've played a game more. Today it will be two games more because City don't play until Monday. But if they can get 3 points, you've got that psychological, we are 6 points clear.
0: Mm.
1: And I think that's, you know, Arteta's been really sort of drumming it home to his players. You get, you know, we'll do it somehow, even though they must be exhausted. They've played more matches than any other team in Europe. I mean, they did look a little tired
0: tough
1: in Europe
0: the
1: other night.
0: Tough
1: but the now's the time to keep digging in. Let's have a look.

0: Hey.
1: In 2020, Jude Bellingham's move to Borussia Dortmund caught the eye. £25 million for a player who'd only ever played in the Championship. But there's now a wider trend of players outside the Premier League getting moves to Europe's top four divisions. So what's behind that?
2: We look at Championship, we look at League One, we look at League Two. So it's a market we look at a lot, but we are being very realistic at the same time. If you are looking to play very good football, great atmosphere into the stadium, in a very competitive league, and maybe look, you know, to make a step further somewhere when you leave Toulouse, and then Laoponi, then you should consider us.
3: It's a different type of football out here. You know, it's like in England, it's very intense and physical. And I feel like here, it's tactically they're more focused on the tactics and the technical side of things. So you have to be more composed on the ball and figure out patterns of play, and it's, yeah, good for my football brain.
4: Not many players get the chance to go from League One to the Bundesliga, so I thought take that jump abroad and see how things go.
5: When I came, we worked a lot on my defensive shape, my positioning, small details and stuff like that, and I feel like I'm a different player from when I first stepped into this building.
1: It's not just the top four leagues where British and Irish players are settling. There's opportunities across Europe, across all the leagues, and the chance to play for massive clubs.
6: Sancho was the first real big name to take that step as well. And obviously me going to Excelsior is not as big as going to Dortmund, but it's kind of the same thing in terms of moving away from home, building a name for yourself outside of England. Loads of young English players started to do it. I think that was the first time from what I knew of anyway. And yeah, it kind of became a trend.
7: When I went to Greece, especially like playing in front of fans that are like crazy, you know, it changes the whole atmosphere of the game. I've had different types of managers, you know, Italian managers, Dutch managers that want to play different types of football, so I've had to adjust to that as well. When you go to play in Europe, you know, you open yourself to a whole nother market now. Playing in the Conference League, Champions League, Europa League, I'm glad to say that I've done that, you know. Definitely something I'll look back at and think, you know, wow, I'm grateful for doing that, and I'm glad I took that risk to go and play in Europe.
8: I made the move wanting to improve myself as a player, go and experience something else. Like I said, a great club like Anderlecht. I can't speak highly enough of the people there, the professionalism of the club, everything like that. And also had in mind that that could be a stepping stone to me being able to go there, do well, and obviously come back and try and achieve what I wanted to do, to play in the Premier League regularly.
1: For teams in England, foreign moves offer good opportunities for loans and different development pathways.
9: For a footballer, each footballer's their path, and their careers could take them to different places at any time. I enjoyed it a lot. You can have like the professional side in on the football pitch and at the training ground and seeing and learning how a different sort of culture plays the game, but also like just as a person, as a human being, the experience to go abroad and live in a different place, live in and embrace different culture. Personally, like, I regrets. I wish when I was there I learnt the language.
10: I played a lot at the start and then kind of came out of the team towards through the middle, but yeah, I played, you know, managed to play in the Europa League with them as well, so that was a new experience for me. But no, I think overall it was, when I look back on it, it was, especially the way it ended when we finished, I think it was in the top four on the last day of the season. It was an incredible experience.
1: And it's not just on loan that young players are making the move. It's a trend we're seeing more and more. Angel Gomez was just 19 when he decided to leave Manchester United to join Lille. So what was behind that decision?
11: Based on the competition of the Premier League, it's the biggest league in the world, you know, and it's the league that has the most money. So I think for younger players to necessarily get an opportunity, it's naturally going to be harder. It attracts the best and the biggest players in the world. So every year, the best players are joining the league. And I think then naturally for younger players, it's harder to kind of cement them, their place in a first team here in England. And you know, you have to go down the different ladders of loans and stuff before necessarily getting an opportunity. And I think it's a brave thing to do, and I think if you feel like it's something that you're willing to do and something you'll be able to handle, I think it's a good opportunity for younger players.
12: I came here when I was 23, so I was still pretty young, and now I'm 28. You know, I've been here 5 years, and
0: being part of a different culture than I'm used to. Different football, different language, different food, different climate, everything like that. You know, I've been away from my family, away from my friends, so there's been a lot of times when I've had to do things for myself where I can't just, you know, drive my car an hour away to go home and see my family or friends or whatever it is. So, yeah, it's been different, but I say, like I said before, definitely beneficial and nothing that I would change for sure.
11: I used to love watching the Spanish league, the Italian league, and...
12: Jackie, do they spend 100 minutes in the corner with the unable to do anything?
13: The frame lasted more than, slightly more than 100 minutes.
12: That is wild. Yeah, just like little touches.
13: Yeah. I mean, I didn't watch all of it, to be honest, but there was a lot of defensive shots. And then there was a lot of slow clapping.
12: The crowd.
13: The
12: audience was
13: like,
12: come on.
13: Trying to amuse themselves. And in the end, the referee was getting a little bit annoyed. I think Steve Davis, one of the greats, called it an embarrassment to snooker.
12: Wow, really?
13: Yeah.
12: I mean, it's not the most entertaining thing to see them just dipping around in the corner for
13: minutes. I mean, when you think
12: of
13: 100 minutes, you go,
12: it's
13: a long time.
12: It really is.
13: It's a long time.
12: It's extraordinary.
13: Yeah, hopefully when they resume at 10 o'clock, that's not going to happen.
12: It can't. Famous last words. All right, Jack, we'll see you again next hour. Thank you for that. All right, stay with us because we're going to look at the morning newspapers. We're joined once again by Emma Wolfe and by Millie Cook.
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12: The weather for the bank holiday weekend is not looking great, I'm afraid. Cooler and unsettled with showers or longer spells of rain. For much of Scotland, Ireland and the Irish Sea coast of England and Wales, it is grey and wet this morning. It will be largely fine elsewhere with a bit of fog in places. More rain for Scotland, Northern Ireland and Ireland through the day, with some of that rain being heavy. The odd rumble of thunder. Thunder could be found too. Meanwhile, away from the showers in the southwest, much of England and Wales will be mostly dry and sunny. Mostly.
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4: So it's time to take you through the papers once again. This morning we're joined by political correspondent for The Independent, Millie Cook, and the author and broadcaster, Emma Wall. So welcome back
12: to both of you.
4: We're going to take a look at one of the articles amongst many which is speculating about a possible leadership challenge against Keir Starmer post local elections. The Guardian is focusing on Andy Burnham, but we should reflect that quite a few of the other papers have stories about other prospective candidates as well, don't they,
5: Maddie? Yeah, there are so many stories about this morning. We're looking at a possible Burnham return. West Streeting saying he's got enough MPs to back him. There's also speculation about what Angela Rayner's next move is going to be. This story in particular is looking at Andy Burnham's plan to return to Westminster, because obviously he's not currently an MP. He's Greater Manchester Mayor. And so there's a lot of confusion about how Andy Burnham would actually return to Westminster, because he'd need to go through, in order to become leader of the Labour Party and Prime Minister, he'd need to become an MP. So he'd need to go through a by-election process. Currently, there are no by-elections upcoming, and so an MP would need to step down to let him through. So this story is saying that he's found a couple of MPs who are willing to step down to let him in for the sort of greater good of the party. And he's also apparently found an impressive candidate lined up to replace him as Greater Manchester Mayor, which was sort of the issue they ran into last time. So he didn't have anyone to replace him as Greater Manchester Mayor. And the Labour Party, their sort of ruling committee, was really worried about how damaging another contest in Greater Manchester would be.
4: It wasn't Number 10 were worried that Andy Burnham will become an MP and challenge him.
5: Well, I mean, there are some members of the sort of Downing Street operation in that NEC committee.
6: Of millions of pounds of running that local, of the mayoral election.
5: So I think
6: that election. I mean, where are the voters in all this? You know, when you talk about, you know, he's found a great candidate to replace him, you kind of think, who gets to choose?
5: No, that's
6: so
5: true.
6: Who are you actually serving?
5: Yeah, the idea that Andy Burnham's sort of setting up his replacement, like a tap on the shoulder. Yeah, I think the whole argument around that is him trying to reassure, is basically trying to give Labour very limited excuse to block him. But as Emma says, the cost is still massive. He doesn't, just because he's found a lovely candidate doesn't mean there doesn't have to be an election. There still would have to be a very, very costly election.
12: Yeah, and with all of that, Keir Starmer would still want to hang on and fight any potential.
6: He hasn't shown any signs yet of wanting to stand down. He doesn't seem to be, you know, particularly welcoming to the idea of Rayner or Streeting, who is also swirling all over the papers. He's across the front of the Telegraph this morning, with Streeting apparently having his 81 MPs that he needs, so he's got more than 20%. And then Rayner, who's gone a little bit quiet. Miliband's gone quiet. I mean, really. Keir Starmer wants to cling on. In fact, last week he was saying that he'd like to lead us into the 2030s, which made many people slightly put their head in their hands just a little bit.
4: But I guess as a leader, what do you do? Do you say, enough? If it, you know, I might step down. I mean, you have to be resolute, don't you?
5: I think at some point you have to work out whether or not it's even more damaging if you cling on. Because if he goes and he says, look, I've had enough, I'm clearly not the right man for the job anymore, and he passes over to somebody and there's someone who's got enough support, that could be much less damaging to the Labour Party than a leadership contest. And sort of that's always really damaging for a party, the insults that are flung.
6: And also, with respect, it's not just a few people. I mean, as you referred to, his popularity ratings are historically low. So it isn't just
4: you either decide you go, but in the run-up to it, you don't necessarily say, thinking about it, maybe I will. You know what I mean?
6: Of course. And, you know, he sort of lost that last moment when he could have done it in a dignified manner. So now it really is just going to be, it looks like it might be quite bloody.
12: Yeah, it could be a mess. I mean, on that point, he could do that. He could be dignified. He could say that he's a drag on the party. I actually put that to Darren Jones a week or so ago when we were talking about the latest Mandelson saga that Keir Starmer was becoming a drag on the party, and he, of course, deflected it. But there is that sort of sense, isn't there?
4: But if you say, I'm a drag on the party, that's the point you say you're going. Not, I'm a drag on the party, I'll think about whether you know, that's the point I was meaning. Anyway, shall we move on to the Mail? Because this is the aftermath of the appalling attack in Golders Green this week. The suggestion in the Mail that a lot of people in the Jewish community are unhappy with Keir Starmer for his handling of it, and particularly around what they describe as hate marches.
6: Absolutely. So we had very strong words from Sir Mark Rowley, the Met Police Chief Commissioner, yesterday. He was demanding a dedicated police force, firearms unit, and much more money than Starmer has actually promised. Now, we also have the Chief Rabbi, Ephraim Mervis, who wants, he calls them hate marches, these pro-Palestinian protest marches that have proliferated since October the 7th attacks, the Hamas attacks in 2023. Chief Rabbi wants the hate marches to be banned as soon as possible. He's talked about the normalisation of anti-Semitism and the fact that this has not been taken seriously enough. And the Jewish groups as well have been calling on Labour to bring in emergency legislation. We've got a big protest planned, I think it's May the 16th, which is going to be a flashpoint because that's also the FA Cup final. So there'll be hundreds of police, Met police will be drafted to Wembley to keep fans safe. So that's seen as another big flashpoint and could have Labour on a collision course. But there's real concern about this. Obviously, the Conservative Party not holding, not pulling their punches there. They're talking about Starmer just been dithering on this. And, you know, this is Labour really kind of need to respond to this now because it's concerted from everybody amongst the Jewish community and everybody else is saying we need action now.
12: Yeah, but on that response, the Prime Minister in an interview over the past sort of day or so has said that protests may need to be stopped. Mm. He suggested in some cases whether or not the move comes in for them to stop this protest on the 16th. Not only is it FA Cup final and the NACBA Day protest as well, Stephen Yaki Lennon, who goes by Tommy Robinson, has got his Unite the Kingdom rally on
4: Goodness me, same day. He's also talked about being tougher on the language used in this protest as well, hasn't he?
12: He has. The Prime Minister.
4: The Prime Minister said that, yeah.
12: Right, let's move on to the front of the Financial Times. Oh, man, just what we need to hear. So oil prices went back up to, like, they're about 120, 125 at one point this week, weren't they? And the Times reporting that oil market has four weeks from crunch. I mean, this crunch we've seen coming is going to start biting in the next couple of weeks.
6: Yeah, so actually, I think they got to a high of $126 a barrel. They're now down to around $110. But yeah, the traders are saying the oil market is 4 weeks from a tipping point that will drive prices significantly higher. The blockade, obviously, the Strait of Hormuz has reduced the global stockpile, and they're now below critical levels. Donald Trump even has been saying, he's been telling executives in the oil companies that the blockade could last for months and just go on and on and on. And so the markets are kind of pricing in the idea that this is going to be a much longer conflict and that there is no resolution. Mm. Global stocks of crude, gasoline, diesel and jet fuel could be hitting critically low levels by end of May, early June. This is actually happening now.
12: That's right now. Yeah,
6: and at some point, something has to give. This is what people are saying. Something has to give. You know, what about hospitals? At what point do trains and, you know, petrol pumps? At what point? What do you prioritise? You know, this is a time of year when people are looking ahead to the summer, booking their holidays and all of that. And so, obviously, the big airline companies are very, very concerned.
4: Yeah, well, and we'll come on to holidays in just a moment. Brent crude, just looking up, it's 108 at the moment, but it's still very high. And Keir Starmer has also been talking today about how even if the Strait of Hormuz was to open up immediately, that there would still be an impact on the UK economy. That's not going to stop straight away. And this is a real concern for the government, isn't it? And for individuals as well. It's going to hit us with inflation.
5: Absolutely. I mean, we heard Darren Jones, I think it was about a week ago maybe, saying that he expects the economic impact of the Iran war to continue for about 8 months after they find that resolution. So when we've actually reopened the strait, we're expected to see sort of another 8 months of pain, which is a really long time, especially given we haven't even begun to find a solution yet.
4: No, so it's still that stalemate in the Strait of Hormuz at the moment. But let's move on to holidays, because picked up in the Times is this nervousness because there have been warnings about a shortage of jet fuel and that supplies could run out if the Strait of Hormuz remains shut.
5: Yeah.
4: So To what extent is this being addressed by the government?
5: Well, it's interesting because we've heard from the government repeatedly over the last few months saying there are no problems with supply when it comes to jet fuel. They were mm-hmm. telling people to book their holidays as normal, behave as normal, don't change your behaviour. And at the time, in fairness, the industry was saying that we're not seeing shortages, and that's yep. because the UK does also get some of its jet fuel from elsewhere, so they're not entirely relying on the Strait of Hormuz. But now we've got industry leaders effectively saying that they are reaching lower levels. Heidi Alexander, the Transport Secretary, this weekend is expected to level with the public about the potential risk of cancellations. And she's also expected to sort of promote staycations, which I think is difficult, especially given a lot of people will have already booked their flights.
6: Exactly.
5: And also, they've been saying for weeks that we shouldn't change our behaviour. So it doesn't look great, I think, because it doesn't feel entirely unexpected that holidays are the first thing to be impacted. Yeah.
12: The criticism will be that they're now sort of panicking people. Mm. I think that was the argument at the time. They didn't want people
6: yeah.
12: to panic.
6: It's such a tricky balance. But, I mean, March, April is literally when people are looking ahead to the holidays, just finishing mm-hmm. Easter, thinking, what are we going to do in the summer? Oh, you know, look at it. Mm. We were both talking about yeah. flights that we've actually booked in separately, that we've booked in July and August. And
12: nervous.
6: A little bit nervous now, okay. But I mean, mine's only a short haul, so. But I think that the government are playing this balance between not wanting to panic people. It's like petrol pumps, and it's like people rushing to the pumps and trying to fill up and filling up every canister they've got. You don't rush on the banks or whatever, run on the banks. You don't want to panic people, but there's going to be a lot of quite upset holidaymakers if we get to July and August. Mm. And people are told...
4: Yeah, I mean, the timing must be very hard because they don't know how things are going to play out in the Middle East. And as you say, they don't want the panic in the short term, and they hope that things will resolve before it becomes a problem.
6: I think airlines will do everything they can to prioritise flights, and, you know, it costs them a lot when they have to shut down.
12: Yeah, there's also that thing that they are going to... If Heidi Alexander does come on the broadcast rounds tomorrow and say that people should think about holidaying in the UK rather than going abroad, that's an extraordinary moment that we've reached in this crisis, right? That the government is going to start trying to tell people where to... take their holidays because we have a lack of fuel to get people around.
6: Well, but I mean, last week we had Ursula von der Leyen saying the best energy is the energy you do not use and all of that, i.e. stay at home, don't use energy. So, I mean, I think we're heading
12: in that
6: direction where the green mindset, which is good, people shouldn't be flying too much. But yeah, it becomes a sort of government panic then, doesn't it?
5: It's very reminiscent of the pandemic.
12: It is.
5: That sort of intervention in how people should live their lives and the government making announcements about things that previously you never would have expected to be in the government's remit.
4: Yeah, it'd be interesting to see how it's all framed. We are going to talk to Simon Calder, the Independent's travel editor at 9:40, just to let everyone know. So he will answer lots of our questions about all of this and what could happen to flights, whether they'll get cancelled and whether they'll get more expensive.
12: Yes. All right, where we move on to next? We'll go to the front of the eye, I believe, and we'll have a conversation about some of this polling that they have got on the front page.
6: Yeah, so I'm going to be tentative here because obviously we're heading into local elections, but it does look like Reform and the Greens are doing really, really well, piling on more pressure for the government, of course, and actually really shifting those traditional party lines that we've seen. The two-party kind of structure is actually being, you know, kind of redrawn. And these two insurgents, I mean, I won't go into the exact numbers, but Nigel Farage will be very happy this morning. Mm-hmm. Zach Polanski will be happy over his cornflakes. And it's amazing, isn't it, to see the Green Party so close, almost neck and neck with the Labour Conservative parties who look like they will be getting a drubbing next week in those local elections. And Reform hanging on to that lead that we've seen in many, many polls over the last few months.
12: Absolutely.
4: And how significant would you say these elections are, Millie, in telling us where sentiment lies? Because, you know, the incumbent parties often will say, well, this is a time where people rebel or they vote about local issues and not to do with national issues. So how much can we read into them?
5: I mean, I don't think they're wrong in the sense of these are definitely local elections. As with by-elections, they're often used as sort of a protest when it comes to expressing anger, say, at the government. So I think that's probably right. But I think equally, at the moment, obviously, Keir Starmer's in such a difficult spot. Lots of people are raising questions over the direction of the government, how Labour's doing, and people don't necessarily think they're getting what they asked for when they voted for them at the general election. So I think they are significant, and I think it would be very difficult to ignore the local election results.
12: And of course, it will make, if it is as predicted, maybe look towards the general election where we could find ourselves in this sort of five-party politics. And we haven't had that in this country before. So coalition talks, sort of pacts and stuff, it's going to be fascinating, isn't
6: it? And I think because of the position and how much difficulty Labour have been in and the Prime Minister has been in over recent months, it does feel more significant than just local elections. It feels more of a big deal. Than just those kind of local protest votes.
4: Let's just very briefly touch on the article picked up by The Express about what happens next for the assisted dying law.
5: So this is a really interesting one because the assisted dying bill, it passed through the Commons and then it went to the Lords. And a lot of people who were in support of assisted dying have now accused the Lords of sort of obfuscation and tabling a load of amendments. So that bill's now sort of run out of time. So in order for it to come back, it needs to be selected as part of the private members' bill ballot. So effectively, what this story is pointing out is that something that would be massive societal change is now subject to sort of a roll of the dice.
12: Yeah, I spoke to Kim Leadbeater on the day that it ran out of time, saying that all the work is there. So if the MP is drawn, who wants to push it forward, all the work has been done, so it shouldn't take as long to get into law if they choose to do so.
6: Has all the work been done? There are still so many questions, so many experts from all sides, but also people who just have very, very strong views, who say, actually, we haven't had enough time. We haven't really gone into the really nitty-gritty of this debate, and that it's so seismic.
4: Absolutely. Yes. Wait and see what happens with that one. We'll see you both in the next hour, though. Thanks very much.
5: Thanks so much.
0: The biggest classic rock hits do just that. 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

0: Hello and a very good morning. It's 8 o'clock. This is Mornings with Jones and Melbourne. I'm Anna.
1: And I'm Kamali. Thanks for starting your day with us. Here's how we're looking.
0: A day after a key deadline, President Trump says he doesn't need Congress's approval to continue his war on Iran and says he's not satisfied with the latest peace proposal from negotiators.
1: The Prime Minister has suggested there may be a case for banning some pro-Palestinian marches and that tougher policing of language is needed.
0: Meanwhile, Keir Starmer's rivals are reportedly circling, but today's papers are awash with stories of pending leadership challenges.
1: Also coming up later on in the hour, we're going to take a look at the morning's newspapers. We'll be joined by Emma Wolfe and Millie Cook.
0: Plus, in the Premier League, Leeds move further away from the relegation zone with a 3-1 win over Burnley. Hello, a very good morning. Our top story here today. Donald Trump says the US will not leave Iran early and risk what he calls the problem reappearing. This comes a day after the deadline passed for him to seek congressional approval to continue his war.
1: Yeah, he's claiming he doesn't need to do that as a ceasefire has been in place since early April. Meanwhile, he said he's not satisfied with the latest peace proposal delivered by Iranian negotiators yesterday. Well, overnight, our US correspondent Mark Stone asked Trump about those negotiations.
2: Mr. President, if you can't get a deal on Iran, what next? What will you do?
3: Well, right now we have negotiations going on. They're not getting there. They are very disjointed. They're extremely disjointed. They're not able to get along with each other as leaders. They don't know who the leader is. Their military has been defeated. We've had a... If we left right now, it would take them 20 years to build back that country. But we're not satisfied at this moment.
0: Well, a spokesperson for the foreign ministry is accusing the U.S. of derailing peace efforts with its demands.
4: Our negotiations with the United States are not conventional or ordinary negotiations. They are negotiations with a very bloody background. At this point, I can no longer even speak of a wall of mistrust. In fact, we can't even say the issue of trust in relations between Iran and the United States. The problem with the American side is that it is always expected to impose its maximum demands during negotiations and throughout the entire diplomatic process, pushing the other side to accept them.
1: And other developments overnight, some 5,000 troops are set to be withdrawn from Germany. The Pentagon has pointed to comments from the German Chancellor Friedrich Merz, who said that Trump has been humiliated by Iran in these peace talks.
0: There are reports in the Financial Times that the delivery of US weapons to European nations, including the UK, will be delayed as America needs to replenish its own stocks first after the high number used in their war in Iran.
1: And despite those delays, we've also learned that the US has approved the sale of billions of dollars worth of arms to Middle East partners. The State Department has approved $8.6 billion worth of sales, including the Advanced Precision Kill Weapons System to be sold to Israel, costing almost $1 billion.
0: So the stalemate continues in the Strait of Hormuz. It looks like talks aren't about to start anytime soon, with Donald Trump clearly unimpressed with the latest peace plan offered up by Iran. Certainly not enough for them to send their delegates to Pakistan to resume talks. And so he is talking about the option of resuming military action. It's been reported that he was briefed by CENTCOM, Central Command, about those military options, but they all come with jeopardy, inevitably.
1: Yes, absolutely.
0: If you continue strikes over Iran, there's the risk that Iran will retaliate once again against American interests as well as Gulf states. Plus, if America wanted to go further and try and take control militarily of the Straits of Hormuz, that would involve ground troops, which might be very unpopular back home.
1: Yeah, it certainly would be. I think it can be guaranteed that if the US is to strike Iran again, Iran, if it has the capacity, will retaliate. On the peace proposal that Trump has rejected as not being sufficient, some of the main parts of it are the reopening of the Strait of Hormuz. Of course, 20% of the world's oil passes through there. It's been closed down, blockaded, which has led to inflation going up around the world. Now, the Iranians have offered to reopen it, but they'll be in control of it going forward, which, of course, Donald Trump won't accept. Tehran has said they're going to freeze current activities on their nuclear programs in exchange for sanctions being lifted, and will look further into the future as to whether or not they'll stop it entirely. Of course, the US won't agree to that either. Iran is also demanding reparations and a guarantee that the US and Israel won't attack them again. So you can see from those demands, from what Trump has said at the beginning of this war and what he said throughout, that all of those demands from the Iranians will not be acceptable to him. So what does he do next? As you laid out, he's got some options that have been presented to him. He's kind of rhetorically talked himself into a corner where something does have to happen, unless he just continues this ceasefire indefinitely. But while he's doing that, the strait is blockaded, and oil prices, and in the US, gas prices are going up. Remember, he's got midterms coming up where he will not want to be as unpopular as an unpopular war continues.
0: Indeed. Now here, the Prime Minister has suggested that pro-Palestinian marches may need to be stopped in certain cases.
1: Yeah, there have been more calls to suspend protests since two Jewish men were stabbed in Golders Green earlier on in the week. Well, let's go to Golders Green and bring in our correspondent Emma Birchley, who's there for us this morning. Good morning to you, Emma. Just set the scene for what's expected there later and react to those comments from the Prime Minister.
5: You know, there is no doubt that what happened here in Golders Green on Wednesday, where two members of the community were attacked, has reignited that whole debate about whether these pro-Palestinian marches should be allowed to go ahead. There is fear in the community. Someone came up and spoke to me earlier and said that they shouldn't be allowed to go ahead. And that is reflected in all sorts of comments this week. So Jonathan Hall, who is the independent reviewer of terrorism legislation, spoke out saying that they incubate terror. We heard Kemi Badenoch, the Conservative leader, calling them a cover for violence and intimidation of Jews. Nigel Farage, the Reform leader, calling the government weak, and the chief rabbi calling them hate marches, saying they're purposeful anti-Israel demonization. Now, of course, the vast majority of people attending the marches are people who are speaking out against what has happened in Gaza. But it's caused an enormous amount of anger. And there has been a response from Stop the War Coalition, who are organisers of these marches, who've said attempts by some to connect the series of horrific anti-Semitic attacks in North London with the marches in solidarity with Palestine are false. The Stop the War Coalition has been proud to be part of organising these mass marches in support of the people of Gaza and against the genocide of the Israeli government. We recognise that this question is inextricably linked to the wars throughout the Middle East, which continue today in Iran and Lebanon. And as for the Prime Minister, well, he has spoken out a little more firmly than he has before, saying that there may be a case for banning protests in some instances. But broadly, he feels very strongly that freedom of speech needs to be protected. There should be a right to protest. However, he says if you're marching alongside someone who is chanting to globalise the Intifada, which is seen as calling for violence against Jews, you need to call it out. Similarly, if someone has got a banner or a T-shirt on with paragliders on, which were used in that attack on October the 7th in Israel, then you need to be calling that out. He says he needs a whole society response to anti-Semitism, plus also talks about further powers for police. And then that brings us on to the policing of all of these marches. So Samart Rowley, the Metropolitan Police Commissioner, has no doubt just how big a policing operation is needed for these. He says he's particularly concerned about what's due to happen 2 weeks today. So two big marches. One, a pro-Palestinian march to mark Nakba Day, to commemorate 1948 when Palestinians were displaced. But then, too, there is a march that's been organised by the far-right activist Tommy Robinson, Unite the Kingdom, Unite the West. So there is an enormous amount going on in 2 weeks, and you can see the challenges that that creates for the police, who have got special measures they can put in place. They can put certain conditions in place, but it certainly isn't easy.
1: Certainly not. Emma, for now, Ian Goldscreen, thank you for that. And, of course, more from Emma and team throughout the day on Sky News.
0: Now, leadership rumours are never far away from Sir Keir Starmer, and we're seeing more speculation about potential challenges just this morning.
1: Yeah, our political correspondent Ali Fortescue has some detail.
6: The papers are absolutely awash with stories about leadership plots, challenges to the Prime Minister. The Guardian says that Andy Burnham could be back in Westminster challenging the Prime Minister within weeks. The Times talks about a plot for anyone but Angela Rayner. The Telegraph talks about Wes Streeting, his team, believing he has more than 80 MPs backing him and he could launch a leadership challenge. I don't need to tell you that you don't need to believe everything you read in the papers. In fact, Wes Streeting has texted a group of Labour MPs, I can reveal, saying there is currently an industry in fishing expeditions by lobby journalists at the moment. Don't feed it. It undermines all of us fighting elections locally. So he is trying to dampen down that speculation about a leadership bid. Allies of Wes Streeting, though, do say that while he might not be plotting, he has been planning in case things do unravel. And look, so much focus has been on those May elections. There is a live conversation about what happens after May. It is not an exaggeration to say that many MPs in the Labour Party do not think that Keir Starmer will be the man to lead them into the next election. It is not clear to me, though, right now that any MPs do believe that they have the more than 80 MPs that they would need to back them in any leadership challenge. People do say that, is this the right moment? Keir Starmer is definitely seen by many in the party to have done well on Iran. Is this the right moment for a new leader? And the fact that no one is obvious, there is no obvious successor, there is no one that everyone is obviously coalescing around, it is a factor as well. But a few days out, 5 or so days out from the local elections, these are not the headlines you want. There might be some better news from the Prime Minister, though, from Steve Reid, the Housing Minister, who has been writing in the Times. He says loyalty is important and we need to stick together. So the Housing Minister backing the Prime Minister there, but plenty of speculation, and don't expect it to stop anytime soon, of who would replace Keir Starmer in the event of a leadership challenge.
1: Question, who?
0: And when?
1: I mean, it does seem as if it will happen at some point, right? Despite what Keir Starmer wants to do, whether he wants to hang on.
0: Although, as Ali was saying, that there's not everyone is coalescing around one figure, which is an issue. Sorry,
1: I have much more to add on it, other than that fact that Keir Starmer seems to want to hold on to where he is. But the talk around it, the fact that the manoeuvres seem to be quite advanced for people like Wes Streeting, with the numbers of supporters he says he has, Andy Burnham suggesting that he's going to be back in Parliament in the next couple of weeks. It seems as if those sharks that are circling are getting closer and closer to it. We've been talking about this for months, really, haven't we? The pressure on Keir Starmer. It does seem as if now, as if, you know, it may well happen. It's just maybe a case of when.
0: Yeah, maybe so. And obviously local elections is a real focal point, but we'll just have to wait and see in the aftermath of that what does happen. Now, King Charles is on the final leg of his tour to the Americas.
1: Yeah, the King's in Bermuda for a 3-day solo trip. He landed there Thursday and was given an official ceremonial welcome by the Islanders last night, which featured a 21-gun salute.
0: And this follows his state visit to the United States with Queen Camilla, of course, a visit viewed by commentators as a success.
1: Yeah, our royal correspondent Laura Bundock's been travelling with the King and sent us this.
7: Well, after a demanding 4 days in the US where the diplomacy and the politics really felt full throttle, being in Bermuda definitely feels less fraught. This is the King's first visit to an overseas territory, his first as King. And these territories are unique, really. They're like a slice of Britain overseas. They're self-governing, they've got their own constitution, but they're really the responsibility of the UK and very much a remnant of the British Empire. And so to that, the King was given this big formal welcome here. he had a series of engagements across Bermuda trying to reflect the diversity, the culture of Bermuda, looking at the natural world here, the educational side of things, political meetings, a big garden party. But I think one thing that really struck me was when he was greeted by a group of Gombe dancers. Now, this is a dance that was born from the transatlantic slave trade, and it really is the dance itself a symbol of resistance against colonial authority. And it was very interesting seeing that performed to the king, given the royal family's historic links to the slave trade. And let's be honest, they haven't always got it right when acknowledging those links in the past. Anyway, the king had a look round a museum, a short exhibition about this. And I caught up with the person who runs this dance troupe after the king had left and asked him whether he thought the king should make a formal apology for his family's links to the slave trade.
8: He may address and acknowledge the wrongs of slavery. But I guess personally, it was way before his time. One may argue that, okay, it may have been before his time, but he reaps the benefits of slavery. And we understand that. But you have to remember, it is a system that was built long before those monarchs that we have today. It would be a great acknowledgement, but I wouldn't get bent out of shape if he didn't.
7: Now, they had an independence referendum here in 1995. A majority voted to stay the same, so they kept the monarchy. It's not a conversation, I think, that's gone away. One woman I spoke to said, look, she was there for that referendum. She does feel the time is right to steer our own ship, she said. But I certainly don't feel the debate here is as fierce or as intense as it is in certain countries in the Caribbean.
1: Laura Bundock reporting there as the King finishes his tour to the Americas and will be heading home pretty soon after that trip to Bermuda. The trip to the States seems to have been a bit of a success.
0: I just was actually looking through some of the papers and one of the headlines was, there were great fears around it, but it was a star-spangled success
1: was good.
0: The headline they used. But, certainly seemed to go down well.
1: And as you remarked last hour, his speeches were well-delivered, well-received and pretty funny in places.
0: Yeah,
1: really good stuff.
0: Stay with us. Coming up, we're going to hear from the crew of a ship that was hit by a missile while trying to navigate through the Strait of Hormuz as Iran imposed its blockade.
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0: Well, as Arsenal still leading in the Premier League, City are close on their heels. We're going to hear from that man, Mikel Arteta.
1: The best thing about being a Sky News journalist... My darling.
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3: You said to people, I'm not coming back for more, but you have come back for more.
4: Well, let's kick off.
5: And make a statement.
3: What can our Prime Minister say to you to not impose tariffs?
4: He's coming out!
5: What more do you need?

0: Right, just some breaking news to bring you, coming to us from the German defence minister, Boris Pistorius, reacting to that news overnight that the US is going to withdraw some 5,000 troops held in Germany. He has said that the presence of US soldiers in Europe, especially in Germany, is in our interests, German interests, and the interests of the United States. But he did acknowledge that it was foreseeable that the US would withdraw troops from Europe, including from Germany. This is, of course, because the German Chancellor Friedrich Merz earlier in the week criticised Donald Trump's handling of these talks, saying that Trump had been humiliated by the Iranians.
1: Yeah, he's gone on to say we Europeans must take greater responsibility for our security. And he said Germany is growing its armed forces, procuring more equipment more quickly and building more infrastructure. And in fact, those lines are continuing to come in. So we'll keep an eye on the totality of his reaction. But as Kamali was saying there, Donald Trump announcing that he's pulling 5,000 troops out of Germany. The suggestion being that he was pretty unhappy with Chancellor Merz's, not only what he said about the war in Iran, but also his lack of support for
0: the war,
1: yeah. Exactly. 5,000 troops out of about 35,000 active duty military personnel the Americans have in Germany.
0: Yeah, huge contingent of American troops in Germany, of course, is a sort of a layover from the Cold War. So that reaction there from the Germans.
1: And one other line just coming in, as I say, he's clearly still speaking. For all future missions, we'll coordinate closely with our allies, for example, within Group of Five, which is Britain, France, Poland and Italy. So we'll continue to watch what Boris Pistorius is saying.
0: All right. Well, Jackie has joined us for the sport. Jackie,
2: Hi, Jackie.
0: Morning to you.
2: Good morning.
0: Football is going to be exciting.

0: exciting later.
1: Yeah, and you know, if you're in the Championship and you know you've got a team who's playing for something today, and there is a lot at stake today, we're going to find out who's going to go up to the Premier League automatically alongside Coventry. At the moment, Ipswich are in the box seat, so they cannot afford to slip up because they've got a point, just a point cushion. Mm. So their deal is win at QPR against QPR today and they're up. And then it's a battle, obviously, in the playoffs for the rest of them. At the bottom of the playoff places is Wrexham, who are desperate to sort of sneak into the playoffs. And they are in there, but just by one goal on goal difference ahead of Hull. But they're playing Middlesbrough. They've got an outside chance of actually going up automatically to the Premier League too. So I think that's the game that's got the most jeopardy of the matches, but they all kick off at 12:30 today. So, and at the bottom of the Football League in Division 2, I think there's something like 1 point separates four teams at the bottom. So who's going to drop out?
2: It means so much. It's not just prestige, is it? I mean, it's money as well, isn't it? It's a huge moment for these clubs.
1: Yeah, and, you know, especially at the bottom, you know, you want to be in the Football League. You don't want to be not in it. So, I mean, there'll be a lot of tears today, I would say. Money... You know, when in the Championship, there's a fairly good amount of money involved. Big day for Arsenal as well, trying to keep up scoreboard pressure on Manchester City just because they play first. Let's have a look.

0: Hey.
1: In 2020, Jude Bellingham's move to Borussia Dortmund caught the eye. £25 million for a player who'd only ever played in the Championship. But there's now a wider trend of players outside the Premier League getting moves to Europe's top four divisions. So what's behind that?
2: We look at Championship, we look at League One, we look at League Two. So it's a market we look at a lot, but we are being very realistic at the same time. If you are looking to play very good football, great atmosphere into the stadium, in a very competitive league, and maybe look, you know, to make a step further somewhere when you leave Toulouse, and then Laoponi, then you should consider us.
3: It's a different type of football out here. You know, it's like in England, it's very intense and physical, and I feel like here it's tactically, they've more focus on the tactics and the technical side of things, so you have to be more composed on the ball and figure out patterns of play, and it's, yeah, good for my football brain.
4: Not many players get the chance to go from League One to the Bundesliga, so I thought I'd take that jump abroad and see how things go.
5: When I came, we worked a lot on my defensive shape, my positioning, small details and stuff like that, and I feel like I'm a different player from when I first stepped into this building.
1: It's not just the top four leagues where British and Irish players are settling. There's opportunities across Europe, across all the leagues, and the chance to play for massive clubs.
6: Sancho was the first real big name to take that step as well. And obviously me going to Excelsior is not as big as going to Dortmund, but it's kind of the same thing in terms of moving away from home, building a name for yourself outside of England. Loads of young English players started to do it. I think that was the first time from what I knew of anyway. And yeah, it kind of became a trend.
7: When I went to Greece, especially like playing in front of fans that are like crazy, you know, it changes the whole atmosphere of the game. I've had different types of managers, you know, Italian managers, Dutch managers that want to play different types of football, so I've had to adjust to that as well. When you go to play in Europe, you know, you open yourself to a whole nother market now. Playing in the Conference League, Champions League, Europa League, I'm glad to say that I've done that, you know. Definitely something I'll look back at and think, you know, wow, I'm grateful for doing that, and I'm glad I took that risk to go and play in Europe.
8: I made the move wanting to improve myself as a player, go and experience something else. Like I said, a great club like Anderlecht. I can't speak highly enough of the people there, the professionalism of the club, everything like that. And also had in mind that that could be a stepping stone to me being able to go there, do well, and obviously come back and try and achieve what I wanted to do, to play in the Premier League regularly.
1: For teams in England, foreign moves offer good opportunities for loans and different development pathways.
9: For a footballer, each footballer has their paths, and their careers could take them to different places at any time. I enjoyed it a lot. You can have like the professional side and on the football pitch and at the training ground and seeing and learning how a different sort of culture plays the game, but also like just as a person, as a human being, the experience to go abroad and live in a different place, live in and embrace different culture. Personally, like, I regret, I wish when I was there I learned the language.
10: I played a lot at the start and then kind of came out of the team towards through the middle, but yeah, I played, you know, managed to play in the Europa League with them as well, so that was a new experience for me. But no, I think overall it was, when I look back on it, it was, especially the way it ended when we finished, I think it was in the top four on the last day of the season. It was an incredible experience.
1: And it's not just on loan that young players are making the move. It's a trend we're seeing more and more. Angel Gomez was just 19 when he decided to leave Manchester United to join Lille. So what was behind that decision?
11: Based on the competition of the Premier League, it's the biggest league in the world, you know, and it's the league that has the most money. So I think for younger players to necessarily get an opportunity, it's naturally going to be harder. It attracts the best and the biggest players in the world. So every year, the best players are joining the league. And I think then naturally for younger players, it's harder to kind of cement them, their place in a first team here in England. And you know, you have to go down the different ladders of loans and stuff before necessarily getting an opportunity. And I think it's a brave thing to do, and I think if you feel like it's something that you're willing to do and something you'll be able to handle, I think it's a good opportunity for younger players.
12: I came here when I was 23, so I was still pretty young, and now I'm 28. You know, I've been here 5 years, and
0: being part of a different culture than I'm used to, different football, different language, different foods, different climate, everything like that. You know, I've been away from my family, away from my friends, so there's been a lot of times when I've had to do things for myself where I can't just, you know, drive my car an hour away to go home and see my family or friends or whatever it is. So, yeah, it's been different, but I say, like I said before, definitely beneficial. And
12: thank you for that, Jackie. See you again next
13: time. You've got an afternoon on the sofa watching lots of football matches, haven't you?
14: I could bring the iPad into the garden if it was sunny.
12: Hey, you can do that. I'm still obsessed by that snooker. So they could have re-racked, but they didn't bother.
14: I think he was about to re-rack. He said, you've got three more shots and then I'm
12: going to start
14: again.
12: An hour of them stuck in that corner. Brilliant.
14: I know. I think they must have bored each other to death in that 100 yeah. minute. I mean, they definitely bored the crowd.
15: Absolutely.
13: Jackie, right. we'll see you in the next hour. Stay with us, though, because we're going to be going through the morning's newspapers once again for you in just a moment with author and broadcaster Emma Wolfe and political correspondent for The Independent, Millie Kirk. So stay with us.
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12: tell you, but it probably comes as no surprise that the weather for the bank holiday is not looking great. It's going to be cooler and unsettled with showers and some longer spells of rain too. Now, for much of Scotland, Ireland and Irish Sea coast of England and Wales, it's grey and wet this morning. Largely fine though elsewhere, but there will be a few fog patches in places. More rain for Scotland, Northern Ireland and Ireland through the day. Some of it will be heavy and you can expect the odd rumble of thunder too. Meanwhile, away from that rain in the southwest, much of England and Wales, mostly dry, but there's rain waiting in the channel. And that means it will be cloudy and wet for England and Wales this afternoon as the rain spreads north. Some of it will be heavy and there's a risk of some thunderstorms, you can see from that map there. It'll be cloudy tonight as outbreaks of rain continue to spread north, the heaviest of which will be across the east of England. Overnight, the rain should ease on Sunday to leave bright spells and scattered showers across the British Isles. Perfect bank holiday weather.
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2: So time to dive back into the newspapers again. This morning we're joined by political correspondent for The Independent, Millie Cook, and the author and broadcaster, Emma Wolfe. So welcome to both of you once again. We're going to kick off, we're going inside the papers really this hour, aren't we? But some of the same themes reflected inside as on the front pages, and the pressure on Keir Starmer and all the shenanigans and wranglings amongst possible challenges to him being talked about on front pages and inside. The Express is quoting Sir John Major. What's he saying about it all?
4: Yeah, so Sir John Major is warning against this sort of prime ministerial churn, so swapping prime ministers all the time. So he's saying we're doing that too much and it's not good for the country. And it sort of comes alongside an awful lot of headlines from, as we were talking about earlier, people like Wes Streeting, Angela Rayner, Andy Burnham, talking about those possible challenges to Keir Starmer. And all the papers at the moment have various briefings saying that each leadership sort of rival has enough momentum to kind of take over from Keir Starmer. And that's amid sort of wider pressure on him and questions over the direction of the government, and real concern about whether or not Labour is actually delivering on that mandate it was given when it won the election. I think this is an interesting warning because it does speak to a lot of those fears that people sort of saw after the Tories when we saw we had an awful lot of prime ministers. We ripped through them over the course of a couple of years. And now we're at the stage where people don't really want to see that again. So it's this fine balance between do we maintain the stability of just having one prime minister, or actually is that doing more harm than good? Because we're not actually getting that stability. It's been extremely turbulent. There's been a lot of chaos. And I think that there's also a world in which continuing with the same prime minister might do more harm than good.
5: Yeah, I think Millie's absolutely right. You know, do you continue with the wrong person if they are literally the wrong person? But also, you know, Sir John Major's certainly the person Conservatives certainly know about, you know, replacing prime ministers. And they have a much easier process and mechanism for doing that. And they do churn through them.
4: Yeah. Mm-hmm.
5: But also, and he's right about, you know, game show politics. These are serious times.
12: Yep.
5: There's a lot of serious things going on and we need serious people. I'm not sure that the contenders at the moment are necessarily the most serious people. But we live in this era of social media where WhatsApps and messages and text messages can be flying around the whole time, where, you know, meetings and where news needs to be constantly, which is obviously right at Sky News. But news is constantly updated. Headlines need to be constantly fresh and new. Whereas in past times, you know, there might have been meetings behind closed doors. I suppose we're in a much more, you know, always on sort of era. So all of this speculation and possible contenders and rivals and campaigns are going to be a lot more fraught.
2: And social media allows those contenders to put themselves out there in their own way and shape their own narrative and make their own pitch directly to the public as well, can't they? So these are different times as well. I mean, the question, I guess, Millie, is whether or not a new leader could change the fortunes of the party as a whole. And that's a moot question. And if there is one of them, which one is it?
4: It's a really good question, and I think it's a very difficult one to answer. I think with Labour, I think the position that a lot of people are getting to is they're not 100% sure if a new leader could change the fortunes of the party, but the party's in such a difficult position that it doesn't feel like so much of a gamble anymore. I think about 6 months ago, it was much more to weigh up, I think, because there was a chance that Starmer could turn it around. And obviously, there's still a chance now, but I think as time goes on, it's looking less and less likely that we're going to see... He's had so many attempts at a reset. None of them have been successful at all. And I think that now it feels like less of a gamble because they're at such a low point. I think that there are lots of people concerned that Angela Rayner could be too left-wing for the rest of the country. She might get on better with MPs. Wes Streeting, he could just be more of the same because he's fairly similar to Starmer in that he's a bit of a pragmatist. And Andy Burnham, a lot of people aren't even sure if he's able to make his way back into Westminster because he's famously not an MP.
2: One article this morning, front page of The Guardian, suggesting that he's got it all lined up. He's found people that are prepared to offer up their seats to him, potentially.
5: And this almost plays to Starmer's advantage in a way, that there isn't one clear out-and-out contender. It almost keeps him in position for now because they're all thinking, well, do I go first? Is it a risk? You know, the one who wields the sword that never wears the crown and all of that. So there's peril for all three of the leading contenders at the moment, which at the moment keeps Starmer where he is.
12: Does indeed. All right, let's move on to information there from John Major to some other stories. We're complaining about the bank holiday weather, and they've got some write-up about it in there. I was, drive in today, I was thinking about this. I wonder if they've done statistics how often a bank holiday is actually in May.
5: It does seem that when we're all looking forward to a break, to a holiday, the weather doesn't always play ball. I think maybe it's that way around.
12: Yeah.
5: But I chose this because of the headline. After Friday, which was yesterday, I hope you all wore sunscreen. After Friday, here comes a bank holiday of showers. Exactly. So, I mean, you know, it's a bank holiday, therefore it is going to rain. What really struck me about this was yesterday's temperatures, down in the south at least, which is where we are, was 10 degrees higher than where we would normally be on the 1st of May. It really was incredibly hot.
2: We were saying yesterday hotter than Athens and Hawaii.
12: Yes, we did.
5: It's always going to be hotter than that.
2: Hotter than Barbados, that kind of thing.
5: Yeah, so, I mean, things are going to cool down. They say they're going to collapse. Temperatures are going to collapse back to early May averages.
2: Yeah.
5: It's not really a collapse, but I think we're going to see a gradual shift back to less barbecue weather, less Hawaiian shirt. I saw quite a few Hawaiian shirts out and about yesterday. Is that a male thing? Like, you get a hot day and you put on your short-sleeved Hawaiian
12: shirt.
5: I'm
12: just glad they had their shirts on. I saw lots of shirts off. Tops off.
5: So
12: the sun comes out, tops come off for some people.
2: Is the Hawaiian shirt or no shirt?
5: I think I'd stick with a Hawaiian
12: shirt.
5: Right,
12: let's move on to this one in The Guardian. This is a fascinating story. Take us through the reporting on this one, Millie. About a guy, filmmaker, who had his Oscar lost by an airline.
4: Yeah, this is a really interesting story. So it's the director of Mr. Nobody Against Putin, so sort of about Russian propaganda. And he tried to take his Oscar on a flight, but they thought it was a safety risk if he had it in his hand luggage, because obviously they're quite heavy, not that I've ever held one.
2: One day.
4: And I think he checked it in and then it went missing.
2: He was told by security at the airport that it could be used as a weapon, so they had to take it off him. And I think the airline was very helpful and they said, oh, we'll have someone to walk him to the plane and all the rest of it. And they said, no, it's got to go in the hold. And that's where the problem started, I think.
4: Yeah.
12: I think it was one TSA official who decided that it was too heavy thing, despite him having flown around
5: 3.9 kilos.
12: I mean, it's a pretty chunky thing, but he'd been flying around the States with it before, so it seems from the reporting at least that it was just this one official who was like, no.
4: Oscar as a weapon is an insane choice.
12: Identify him pretty quickly.
5: Do they get to keep Oscars forever and ever, or do you have it for forever and they just keep turning them out?
2: Anyway, he's got it back, hasn't he?
12: Yes,
4: safely in our care, says airline.
12: Do you want to do to next one? I want to get to this one, so let's make sure we get to this. But if you want to do,
2: we're going to get to our fish and chips and what's in a moment.
12: Sorry,
2: but before that, let's just talk about the King, because he is in Bermuda at the moment, but his trip to the US is being reflected on, and he's getting pretty good write-ups.
5: Very good. I mean, this was a very patriotic story in The Sun today about Charles not only renewing and reaffirming the special relationship, basically saving the royal family, according to them. No, they're talking about how the King really put on a great show, won over Donald Trump, who adores Britain. He won over the White House, he won over Congress, he won over the US media. The royals have had a tough time of it in the US, not only with the awful, you know, the Jeffrey Epstein and the Andrew Mountbatten Windsor kind of scandal, which reflects on the royal family, but also the Harry and Meghan stuff and the Netflix shows that haven't been entirely successful over there. And they're talking about this as, you know, a reset for the royal family and Donald Trump's reverence, and also the genuine warmth between Charles and Camilla and Donald Trump and Melania, and the way the four that the two couples really did seem to genuinely enjoy each other's company. Mm-hmm. I think that Charles and Camilla talked about leaving a bit of their heart in the States.
2: Oh. Yeah, and I guess it's not a great surprise that the rapport between them was good. I mean, King Charles is very good at chatting to lots of people. That's his job, isn't mm-hmm. it? But I guess the question was whether or not he could help ease relations with Keir Starmer mm. and Donald Trump. And the jury seems to be out on that.
4: Yeah, I think Downing Street certainly saw King Charles's visit to the US and the monarchy generally as sort of a secret weapon when it comes to dealing with the US. Like we saw a while ago that letter that was handed to Donald Trump inviting him for a historic second state visit to the UK. So I think that Starmer and Downing Street more broadly were definitely kind of hoping, they were pinning their hopes on this visit. And I think it has done as good of a job as it could have done. However, those relations between Trump and Starmer are extremely difficult. And I think we're unlikely to see, as long as Starmer continues to maintain his position on Iran, which I think he's very likely to do, we're unlikely to see an immediate thawing. Mm. I think that it is good for the UK when you see Trump speaking a bit more kindly about Britain. But I don't necessarily think that while Starmer maintains his position on Iran, we're going to see a sort of back to their original good relationship.
12: Yeah. All right, go on, let's move on. Let's do it. It's making me hungry, actually, at this time in the morning for fish and chips. But this reporting here suggests that some chippies are smuggling in catfish.
5: Catfish.
12: Rather than cod and haddock.
5: OK, let me just first say, catfish are safe to eat.
12: Oh, yeah.
5: Around Liverpool and Manchester, these rogue takeaways who can buy catfish a lot cheaper. Yeah. They can buy catfish for around £3.40 wholesale instead of £15 for cod or haddock. Up to 3 in 10 local takeaways up north have been serving people catfish. Have you ever seen a real life, a fully grown catfish?
12: No, only in telly with the things. They're massive, aren't they?
5: Huge.
12: Yeah, they're big old things.
5: They're absolutely huge, bigger than a grown man. They can weigh up to, I don't know, they're massive. They are massive. They're black, they're very, very frightening.
12: You're not getting those in your fish and chips, though, the
4: How
12: massive
4: many
12: ones.
4: Fish and chips can you get out of one?
12: I mean, exactly.
5: Exactly. I would imagine you get quite a lot of so-called fake cod or haddock.
2: Yeah. Yeah, and maybe
5: I wonder
2: people
5: what it
2: would
5: tastes like,
2: be
5: though.
2: Happy to eat it if they knew what it was.
4: I think they're
2: thinking they're eating cod.
4: Selling it. And also, if you're paying for a cod, I guess it's so much cheaper than if you're paying for one thing and you're getting another, then I guess that's the sort of...
5: So if they offer you river cobbler, say no thanks, I'll go with a cod.
12: I mean, I might try it. Yeah, exactly. You'd either, wouldn't you? Of course, yeah. Fish.
2: I fish.
12: You do fish.
2: Anyway, we have got one other story here, which I've only seen the headline. Is it a sad story? Poison swans.
12: Because they're eating bread that's being burnt. I mean, when we were little, we did go and feed the birds with old bread, and that's
5: rules
12: something
5: are much stricter
12: you're not meant
5: now,
12: to do now
5: about ducks. Yeah. You can't feed the ducks bread. And
2: so, talk us through the details of this, Lily.
4: So it's effectively people, they're calling it people fly tipping. So shopkeepers putting mouldy bread into rivers and lakes, and swans are eating them. And then they're turning this pink colour because of a fungus, and the pink makes their wings sort of more brittle and less waterproof, so it's really not good for their health. I think there's quite a jarring stat in here that says that nearly a third of the birds on the Thames near Reading show signs of pink feather syndrome. So it's quite a lot, and I think that it's exactly what you said about how when you were younger you used to feed birds sort of old bread. Mm-hmm. I think everyone sort of thought that when I was growing up, certainly, it was like quite a normal thing to take bread to the pond and...
12: Not wasteful,
4: But I think there's probably not enough wider commentary on why it's a bad thing to do. Like, I don't think people know necessarily that...
12: It's not good for them to be eating old, mouldy bread.
5: And also, even if it's not mouldy, the bread, does it not swell in their stomach?
4: It's great for them anyway. Yeah.
5: In the lakes and sort of ponds near us in parks around London, they sell little packets of seed that you buy instead. So you can still feed them. You can still give them treats, like which little kids like to
12: do. For the kids, they love
5: but
12: that.
5: Not the old bread.
12: No.
5: Which used to be fun, didn't it?
12: It did. Go there on a Sunday, throw away the old Hovis or whatever bread brand it was on that particular day. Exactly.
2: Good stuff. Well, that's an educational way to finish, but important for all of us to know.
12: Exactly.
2: Really lovely to have your company, both of you, this morning. Millie and Emma, thanks both very much indeed. We've just got time to tell you a little bit about Peter Kay. Did you notice this overnight? The comedian, of course. He was rushed off stage last night. His Birmingham Arena show was evacuated. This was after a suspicious bag was found, wasn't it?
12: I don't think anyone has been hurt as a result of this. Rushed off stage. Is the show going to come back on? A 19-year-old's been arrested as a precaution, the police have said, but thankfully no one injured, and just in the abundance of safety, the show was cancelled for them.
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0: Hello and a very good morning. It's 9 o'clock. This is Mornings with Jones and Melbourne. I'm Anna.
1: And I'm Kamali. Thanks for starting your day with us. Here's how we're looking.
0: A day after a key deadline, President Trump says he doesn't need Congress's approval to continue his war on Iran and says he's not satisfied with the latest peace proposal from negotiators.
1: The Prime Minister has suggested there is a case for banning some pro-Palestinian marches and that tougher policing of language is needed.
0: Meanwhile, Keir Starmer's rivals are reportedly circling, with today's papers awash with stories of pending leadership challenges.
1: Also ahead at the Sal, we're going to look at whether Brits should be expecting their flights to be cancelled in the summer. We're going to get the very latest advice from the travel expert, Simon Conger.
0: Plus, in the Premier League, Leeds move further away from the relegation zone with a 3-1 win over Burnley.

0: Hello then, thank you for being with us. Donald Trump has said that the United States won't leave Iran early and risk what he calls the problem reappearing. Now, that comes a day after the deadline passed for him to seek congressional approval to continue with his war.
1: Yes, he's claiming he doesn't need to, as a ceasefire has been in place since early April. Well, meanwhile, he said he's not satisfied with the latest peace plan proposal delivered by Iranian negotiators yesterday. Overnight, our US correspondent Mark Stone asked him about negotiations.
2: Mr. President, if you can't get a deal on Iran, what next? What will you do?
3: Well, right now we have negotiations going on. They're not getting there. They are very disjointed. They're extremely disjointed. They're not able to get along with each other as leaders. They don't know who the leader is. Their military has been defeated. If we left right now, it would take them 20 years to build back that country. But we're not satisfied at this moment.
0: Donald Trump speaking to the press yesterday. Now, a spokesperson for the Iranian Foreign Ministry accused the U.S. of derailing the peace effort.
4: Our negotiations with the United States are not conventional or ordinary negotiations. They are negotiations with a very bloody background. At this point, I can no longer even speak of a wall of mistrust. In fact, we can't even say the issue of trust in relations between Iran and the United States. The problem with the American side is that it is always expected to impose its maximum demands during negotiations and throughout the entire diplomatic process, pushing the other side to accept them.
1: Well, in other overnight developments, 5,000 troops are to be withdrawn from Germany. The Pentagon pointed to comments from the German Chancellor Friedrich Merz, who said that Trump has been humiliated by Iran in peace talks.
0: Yeah, the German Defence Minister Boris Pistorius has said in the last hour or so that it was foreseeable that the US would begin withdrawing troops from Europe, including from Germany. He's also said Europeans must take greater responsibility for their own security.
1: And meanwhile, there are reports in the Financial Times that the delivery of US weapons to European nations, including the UK, will be delayed as America needs to replenish its own stocks first after the high number used in their war on Iran.
0: All right, let's bring in Sean Bell, our military analyst, for
5: morning,
0: his sense.
5: Good morning.
0: This morning to you, Sean. Great to have you with us. So, I mean, where to begin? Let's just start with, I guess, the news that the US looks like it might be pulling some troops out of Germany. Is that a significant decision?
5: Well, it's not the first time President Trump said this. If in his first term, he threatened to pull out 10,000 troops out of Germany, and it never went through. It is worth putting in context that this is only represents just over 10% of the forces that America has based in Germany. It's also got 12,000 in Italy, 10,000 in the UK. In principle, I used to be based in Germany. My first tours were out in Gütersloh. We felt like a force of occupation still in Germany. So but of course, it was the end of the Cold War. In the next 10 years, gradually, we started pulling forces out because there was no longer the same threat to Germany. And yet, America's kept a pretty significant presence in the region. So if you look at it geostrategically, it sort of makes sense that we wouldn't expect to have loads of French troops suddenly come and be based in the UK. It just wouldn't make sense. But of course, it follows on from the threats that apparently the Germany, you know, wasn't doing enough. And of course, in the first term, Germany was well below the 2% amount of GDP for defence. So Trump had a natural aversion to them. Today, Germany is leading the way. It's up at nearly 3.1%. So whether we actually see it through or not, it makes sense to gradually withdraw troops. The timing of the announcement is more just to punish Germany.
1: Well, yeah, so it's sort of almost been billed as retaliation for Chancellor Merz not being so kind about the US operation in Iran. Practically, what difference does it make to them?
5: Very little at all. I mean, I think in terms of Germany particularly, the whole of Europe at the moment is responding to the American new national security strategy, which effectively says America's going to look after the Western Hemisphere, China's going to look after the Eastern Hemisphere, Middle Earth, you know, suddenly becomes, well, Russia's threatening Europe, what are you going to do about it? It's on the European continent. And if you go through Europe, you know, last time I went through Poland, you can feel the heat of this far more than we do. The challenge we've got as a nation, of course, is that whilst Poland is looking east, because that's where the land threat is, we traditionally have looked west because the maritime is where Germany, where Russia also poses a huge threat there. And the nuclear submarines and everything. We've always been a maritime nation. That's where we need to be focusing our effort. We might not feel the heat on the border so much, but the threat from Russia is still significant. Well,
0: talk about that threat from Russia then, and how this decision may be viewed in Moscow. And a bit of a sort of a history lesson as to why there is such a huge contingent of troops in Germany, because there was a fear, of course, of the Soviet Union back in the day.
5: Yeah, I mean, it was the front line. I mean, it might well be that we end up with a similar front line between Russia and Ukraine at some stage. There's lots of talk about what a reassurance force would look like, and it might look very much like a force that we had in Germany, which we were preparing. And I remember the days, you know, we on the border, we had a little buffer zone. And if you were heading inadvertently towards that, on the emergency guard frequency, would suddenly come a warning, brass monkey call. And what it actually means, everybody, wherever you are, turn west and fly west, because we do not want you to fly across that buffer zone inadvertently, somebody getting lost or whatever. And, of course, every day, you'd literally be asleep at night, the alarm would go off, 2 hours to get your stuff with your kit onto the base, tactical evaluations. It was the front line. Mm-hmm. Of course, now we've not had any of that today. I do think when asking about what Russia will feel about this, one of its objectives was to try and weaken the strength of NATO. And it's very difficult to see the events of the last few days, weeks, months or years as being positive to NATO. It feels like America is extracting itself gently from that. And also, if you were to invent a security environment today, would it look like NATO? I'm not sure it would.
1: Interesting. In the meantime, we've also heard Donald Trump saying he's unimpressed by the latest peace proposal put forward by Iran. He has talked about the various options now, one of which he says is military. He says he'd rather not have to resume military operations in Iran, but he's making it clear that he's considering it. I mean, where do we go from here, in your view, and what options does he have militarily now?
5: Unfortunately, I know it doesn't play well in America, but I think President Trump's got himself boxed into a bit of a corner at the moment, because if you want to negotiate the core, it's the nuclear problem. It's stopping, and President Trump's been very clear, we're going to stop Iran getting a nuclear weapon. But the last time this was negotiated in 2015, Iran was in a much weaker position, I think, than it is today. So even if it put that 2015 deal on the table, Iran would still want some concessions, unfreeze our assets, $100 billion worth of them, take away the sanctions. Trump can't sign up to that because he ripped it up and pilloried President Obama for doing it. So there's a gulf between them at the moment. Military action will be deeply unpopular back at home. This whole War Powers Act, that's why Congress is claiming that America's not at war with Iran.
1: This is the act that means after 60 days you need congressional approval if you're going to continue operations.
5: So why is he not?
1: He says he's bought more time because there's a ceasefire, or that's what the administration officials are kind of
5: implying. So a ceasefire technically is a pause, traditionally, to allow the battlefield to be cleared of casualties before you get at it again. Mm-hmm. An armistice is an end to the conflict. It's not an end to the war. This is all a bit of mealy-mouth politics playing out. At its heart, though, I think the military action, he won't want to go back to full military action. But you remember the four-door nuclear strikes where the B-2 dropped those precision strike and Trump said, I've destroyed all their nuclear capability. How on earth would you know? I was a weapons instructor, and therefore you studied battle damage assessment. You can see it's probably struck the top of the target. How far down did that bomb go before it went off? Did it actually strike? And I suspect in the last month, what America's been doing, and Israelis, is doing using as much intelligence as possible, eyes and ears, satellite. Mm. What has been obliterated, what has been damaged, and what actually remains virtually untouched? Mm. That will create a new master target list, and that could be a Midnight Hammer 2 operation. And that's why I think we're hearing threats of hypersonic missiles and the like. Who knows what goes on inside Donald Trump's mind, but I think that's what he might be considering at the moment.
1: Very interesting.
0: Really interesting stuff. Sean, as always,
1: thanks so much.
0: We'll, of course, see you throughout the day here on Sky News. Now, the Prime Minister has suggested that pro-Palestinian marches may need to be stopped in certain cases.
1: Yes, there have been more calls to suspend protests since two Jewish men were stabbed in Golders Green earlier this week. So here's what Sakir Starmer told BBC Radio 4's Today programme.
6: I think when you see, when you hear some of those chants, globalise the intifada, would be the one that I would pick out, then clearly there should be tougher action in relation to that. Now, that's not a discussion that has only been had this week in response to this awful incident. That is a discussion we've been having with the police for some time. In relation to the repeated nature of the marches, many people in the Jewish community have said to me, it's the repeat nature, it's the cumulative effect. Now, I accept that, which is why we intend to deal with cumulative effects. It's time to look across the board at protests and the cumulative effect. I think it's time for, I would say, some people protesting to just reflect on what the Jewish community is going through.
0: Let's go to Golders Green now, bringing our correspondent Emma Birchley. Emma, morning to you. So the Prime Minister, after being in the area where you are and being heckled and booed earlier in the week, now giving that interview where he's talking about sort of toughening up, how do you think he'll be received and what's expected there today?
7: Well, there is no doubt what happened here on Wednesday has reignited the whole debate about whether these pro-Palestinian marches should be allowed to go ahead. There is no doubt there is fear in this community, and it's felt that those marches encourage violence against Jews. We can see here there are a large number of community security officers here to provide reassurance. And this after a large number of comments from prominent figures about those marches. So, for example, Jonathan Hall, the independent reviewer of terrorism legislation, saying that they incubate terror, calling for a moratorium on the marches. Kemi Badenoch, the Conservative leader, saying they're a cover for violence and intimidation of Jews. Nigel Farage, the Reform leader, calling the government weak. The chief rabbi describing them as hate marches, purposeful anti-Israel demonisation. Now, of course, the vast majority of people attending the marches simply want to march in solidarity with the people of Gaza. However, these comments remain, and Stop the War Coalition, which organises them, has released a statement which said that attempts by some to connect the series of horrific anti-Semitic attacks in North London with the marches in solidarity with Palestine are false. The Stop the War Coalition has been proud to be part of organising these mass marches in support of the people of Gaza and against the genocide of the Israeli government. We recognise that this question is inextricably linked to the wars throughout the Middle East, which continue today in Iran and Lebanon. So now we've got the Prime Minister commenting about this. He did on Thursday. He has again. And now going a little further, saying that there may be a case for banning some protests, but he's very clear that he is a strong believer and defender in freedom of speech, the right to be able to protest. But he makes it clear also that if you're at a march and you hear someone chanting globalise the intifada, which is calling, is seen as violence against Jews, then you need to call it out. Similarly, if someone's marching with a banner or a T-shirt with paragliders on that were used in the attack on October the 7th, that should be called out. He said it needs a whole society response, but what's also needed is to look at what further powers are needed for policing, for example. And we know that Sir Mark Rowley, the Metropolitan Police Commissioner, has said that he is concerned about two big marches which are due to happen 2 weeks today. Now, one of those is a pro-Palestinian march. It's to mark Nakba Day. That's the commemoration of the displacement of Palestinians in 1948. But then there's also a march that's been organised by the right-wing activist Tommy Robinson called Unite the Kingdom, Unite the West. So two very different protests happening on the same day. It will require a huge policing effort, and that is a cause for concern.
0: Okay, Emma, for now, in Golders Green, thank you so much. Then, of course, we'll have plenty more from Emma and team throughout the day here on Sky News.
1: Now, leadership rumours are never far away from Sir Keir Starmer, and we're seeing more speculation about potential challenges this morning.
0: Yeah, our political correspondent, Ali Fortescue, has the detail.
8: The papers are absolutely awash with stories about leadership plots, challenges to the Prime Minister. The Guardian says that Andy Burnham could be back in Westminster challenging the Prime Minister within weeks. The Times talks about a plot for anyone but Angela Rayner. The Telegraph talks about Wes Streeting, his team, believing he has more than 80 MPs backing him and he could launch a leadership challenge. I don't need to tell you that you don't need to believe everything you read in the papers. In fact, fact, Wes Streeting has texted a group of Labour MPs, I can reveal, saying there is currently an industry in fishing expeditions by lobby journalists at the moment. Don't feed it. It undermines all of us fighting elections locally. So he is trying to dampen down that speculation about a leadership bid. Allies of Wes Streeting, though, do say that while he might not be plotting, he has been planning in case things do unravel. And look, so much focus has been on those May elections. There is a live conversation about what happens after May. It is not an exaggeration to say that many MPs in the Labour Party do not think that Keir Starmer will be the man to lead them into the next election. It is not clear to me, though, right now, that any MPs do believe that they have the more than 80 MPs that they would need to back them in any leadership challenge. People do say that, is this the right moment? Keir Starmer is definitely seen by many in the party to have done well on Iran. Is this the right moment for a new leader? And the fact that no one is obvious, there is no obvious successor, there is no one that everyone is obviously coalescing around, it is a factor as well. But a few days out, 5 or so days out from the local elections, these are not the headlines you want. There might be some better news from the Prime Minister, though, from Steve Reid, the Housing Minister, who has been writing in the Times. He says loyalty is important and we need to stick together. So the Housing Minister backing the Prime Minister there, but plenty of speculation, and don't expect it to stop anytime soon, of who would replace Keir Starmer in the event of a leadership challenge.
1: Ali Fortescue reporting there. Yeah. Just a short while ago, we brought you news of Peter Kay's performance last night being interrupted. We are now getting an update from West Midlands Police to say that following searches of the arena, the Utilita arena last night, they say that no items of a suspicious nature found. There were worries around a particular bag, weren't there? They said that a 19-year-old man was arrested on suspicion of a bomb hoax offence and remains in custody this morning as our inquiries continue. And West Midlands Police continue saying, we're grateful to everyone for their cooperation and understanding. As always, our priority is the safety of the public. So West Midlands Police updating us on that interrupted show by Peter Kay last night, as saying no items of a suspicious nature were found.
0: Yeah, indeed. All right, stay with us here on Mornings. We're going to stay with the US-Israel war on Iran and speak to someone from the International Committee of the Red Cross about the situation in the country right now.
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1: Now, wars in Iran and Lebanon have had a huge impact on civilians who have been killed and displaced. Well, let's speak to Mirjana Spoljaric, who's president of the International Committee of the Red Cross, who joins us now. And a very good morning to you. I understand you've just come back from Iran. So, first of all, give us a picture of what you saw there.
22: Good morning. I've just returned from Iran last night, and I was there to assess what it would mean for us as humanitarians, the Red Cross, but also the Iranian Red Crescent, if there were a renewed resumption of hostilities. This war, if it escalates, will turn into a war against civilians because civilian infrastructure will be impacted and millions, tens of millions of people will come under pressure. And these people already live in anticipation of the next war. It has become a constant condition. Most children are not back at school, and parents are haunted by images of their children being killed in classrooms.
0: Well, Mirjana, of course, in the early days of the war, we did see that school being hit, some 150 people dying in that incident. Talk to us about the damage that has been caused by the bombing so far and the feeling of people about what could come next.
22: I do not compare the situation in Iran with the situation in Lebanon or in Gaza, where the humanitarian condition is very disastrous and millions of people don't live in dignified conditions at the moment, neither in Gaza nor in Lebanon. Iran is a vast country. I traveled for many hours through the country. There are millions, tens of millions of people over enormous territory with enormous potential to target bridges, dams, power plants that will annihilate the conditions for people to live. Now, the humanitarian situation at the moment is under control in Iran, but the escalation will be of a scale that we as humanitarians will not be able to absorb. It is a very dangerous situation that risks going beyond the point of no return. We have to start de-escalating. We have to start putting humanity back at the center and stop talking about the Middle East in terms of statistics and military capabilities. We have to put the humans at the center because this war will turn against them. And we will not be able to absorb the fallout. Politics has to come back. Negotiations have to be maintained and have to be taken on in a serious way. And they will take a long time. They will be complicated. We have to prepare for that. Ongoing hostilities are not the way to resolve the current situation and are not going to bring back stability to the region. This has become very clear to me because of the asymmetric nature of the situation and of warfare, and because of an enduring and sustained ability of Iran to escalate. Civilians will come under pressure, and we will have less and less means

0: people are in constant anticipation of the next escalation. And that has an impact on your choices. That has an impact on decisions, whether you move away, whether you repair your house, whether you send your children to school, whether schools reopen in the first place. It has an enormous impact on the economy of the country, but also on the global economy. Now, when you ask people today, what is your concern? It is the safety of your children. It is the insecurity and the sense of fear of what's going to happen next. Will you still have access to electricity and to clean water? And it is the question, do I stay here or do I move? When is this going to end? Where's the solution to this? The fear in combination with economic impact, with the fact that people cannot make ends meet, is not conducive to creating an environment where peace and stability can return. People are generous in Iran. They're hospitable. They're friendly. I have found interlocutors that want to find a solution out of this, but they are in constant acknowledgement that the way out will not happen and that war will be resumed. And we have to break through this vicious circle of mistrust and warfare. And it will only happen through negotiation and through political courage and commitment.
1: Mirjana, with the way that this war started and with what we've seen happening both in Iran and in Lebanon, has international humanitarian law just been completely torn up? And can it ever return to a place where you expect the big nations, major nations, to respect international humanitarian law?
0: I'm not denying that international humanitarian law is being hollowed out, dismissed, treated with feet. At the same time, it will give you the pathway out of the situation. If you put the protection of civilians, tens of millions of civilians, at the center of the negotiation, you will find the way out, because protecting civilians will define a different pattern of warfare. If you put civilians at the center, if you put this as the first chapter of negotiations, you will have to de-escalate. And that is key. Now, international law will also provide you the framework that you need in order to find a solution for the Strait of Hormuz. You will not be able to resolve that in the absence of rules. Now, how do you come back to rules when trust has been totally eroded? You need patience and you need endurance and you need expertise to conduct these consultations and negotiations. And you have to have the patience and the commitment to do it over time, because it will not be easy to rebuild trust. But trust will be needed in order to ensure safe passage for the ships again.
2: Well, Mirjana Spoljaric, President of the International Committee of the Red Cross, we really appreciate your time this morning. Thank you so much for talking to us and about your experience in Iran. Thank you.
1: All right, let's turn our attention now to the weather.
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2: Well, the weather forecast for the bank holiday weekend is not looking great, I'm afraid. Cooler and unsettled, with showers or longer spells of rain. For much of Scotland, Ireland and Irish sea coasts of England and Wales, it's grey and showery this morning. It'll be largely fine elsewhere, though, with a few fog patches. There'll be further showers for Scotland, Northern Ireland and Ireland through the day, some heavy with the odd rumble of thunder. Meanwhile, away from the showers in the southwest, much of England and Wales will be mostly dry and sunny.
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1: All right, stay with us. We've got the sport coming up next with Jackie. As we look at the weekend's football, Arsenal still leading in the Premier League. The City close behind. We're going to hear from the Arsenal boss, Mikel Arteta.
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5: So Jackie's back with all the day's sport, and there's a lot to look ahead to today.
6: I know. Formula One's back last night. That sneaked up on us after 5 weeks off. Interesting to see how, you know, they've tweaked their cars in their sort of unexpected little break because of the war. Today, yeah, massive football day today. Big day in the championship. Everybody plays. Final day of the regular season. And the big question is who's going to go up with Coventry to the Premier League? And that's the battle, you know, that's really at stake today. Ipswich in the box seats. They are a point ahead, but if they slip up, Millwall are waiting behind. They've got Oxford, Ipswich got QPR today, and Wrexham and Middlesbrough, there's jeopardy for both sides of that tie, because Wrexham want to stay in the playoff places where they are just about sneaking in at the moment. And Middlesbrough, you know, if the others above them slip up, they've got an opportunity to also automatically go up to the Premier League. So quite a lot at stake, all live on Sky. Just like flicking around to see which one you want to watch. And Arsenal play later, 5:30. That's also live on Sky. And wanting to keep scoreboard pressure up on Manchester City. 3 points clear, played a game more. Today they will have played 2 games more because City don't play until Monday. But you just want to keep, you know, you want to win. And Fulham actually have been playing really well. So it's not an easy play, match to have today. But at home, Arsenal would like to think they're okay. But I think they're tired, you know. They've had so many matches, thick and fast, intense matches, 2 matches a week, and they just do seem a little tired, and it's about somehow getting yourself over the line, isn't it?
5: Yeah, keeping that momentum up.
6: We'll see what they're made of. Anyway, Mikel Arteta was speaking yesterday about how they're going to do it.

0: Hey.
1: In 2020, Jude Bellingham's move to Borussia Dortmund caught the eye. £25 million for a player who'd only ever played in the Championship. But there's now a wider trend of players outside the Premier League getting moves to Europe's top four divisions. So what's behind that?
2: We look at Championship, we look at League One, we look at League Two. So it's a market we look at a lot, but we are being very realistic at the same time. If you are looking to play very good football, great atmosphere into the stadium, in a very competitive league, and maybe look, you know, to make a step further somewhere when you leave Toulouse, and then Laubonny, then you should consider us.
3: It's a different type of football out here. You know, it's like in England, it's very intense and physical, and I feel like here it's tactically, they've more focus on the tactics and the technical side of things, so you have to be more composed on the ball and figure out patterns of play, and it's, yeah, good for my football brain.
4: Not many players get the chance to go from League One to the Bundesliga, so I thought I'd take that jump abroad and see how things go.
5: When I came, we worked a lot on my defensive shape, my positioning, small details and stuff like that, and I feel like I'm a different player from when I first stepped into this building.
1: It's not just the top four leagues where British and Irish players are settling. There's opportunities across Europe, across all the leagues, and the chance to play for massive clubs.
6: Sancho was the first real big name to take that step as well. And obviously me going to Excelsior is not as big as going to Dortmund, but it's kind of the same thing in terms of moving away from home, building a name for yourself outside of England. Loads of young English players started to do it. I think that was the first time from what I knew of anyway, and yeah, it kind of became a trend.
7: When I went to Greece, especially like playing in front of fans that are like crazy, you know, it changes the whole atmosphere of the game. I've had different types of managers, you know, Italian managers, Dutch managers that want to play different types of football, so I've had to adjust to that as well. When you go to play in Europe, you know, you open yourself to a whole nother market now. Playing in the Conference League, Champions League, Europa League, I'm glad to say that I've done that, you know. Definitely something I'll look back at and think, you know, wow, I'm grateful for doing that, and I'm glad I took that risk to go and play in Europe.
8: I made the move wanting to improve myself as a player, go and experience something else. Like I said, a great club like Anderlecht. I can't speak highly enough of the people there, the professionalism of the club, everything like that. And also had in mind that that could be a stepping stone to me being able to go there, do well, and obviously come back and try and achieve what I wanted to do, to play in the Premier League regularly.
1: For teams in England, foreign moves offer good opportunities for loans and different development pathways.
9: For a footballer, each footballer has their paths, and their careers could take them to different places at any time. I enjoyed it a lot. You can have like the professional side and on the football pitch and at the training ground and seeing and learning how a different sort of culture plays the game, but also like just as a person, as a human being, the experience to go abroad and live in a different place, live in and embrace different culture. Personally, like, I regret, I wish when I was there I learned the language.
10: I played a lot at the start and then kind of came out of the team towards through the middle, but yeah, I played, you know, managed to play in the Europa League with them as well, so that was a new experience for me. But no, I think overall it was, when I look back on it, it was, especially the way it ended when we finished, I think it was in the top four on the last day of the season. It was an incredible experience.
1: And it's not just on loan that young players are making the move. It's a trend we're seeing more and more. Angel Gomez was just 19 when he decided to leave Manchester United to join Lille. So what was behind that decision?
11: Based on the competition of the Premier League, it's the biggest league in the world, you know, and it's the league that has the most money. So I think for younger players to necessarily get an opportunity, it's naturally going to be harder. It attracts the best and the biggest players in the world. So every year, the best players are joining the league. And I think then naturally for younger players, it's harder to kind of cement them, their place in a first team here in England. And you know, you have to go down the different ladders of loans and stuff before necessarily getting an opportunity. And I think it's a brave thing to do, and I think if you feel like it's something that you're willing to do and something you'll be able to handle, I think it's a good opportunity for younger players.
12: I came here when I was 23, so I was still pretty young, and now I'm 28, you know, I've been here 5 years, and
0: being part of a different culture than I'm used to. Different football, different language, different food, different climate, everything like that. You know, I've been away from my family, away from my friends. So there's been a lot of times when I've had to do things for myself where I can't just, you know, drive my car an hour away to go home and see my family or friends or whatever it is. So, yeah, it's been different. But I say, like I said before, definitely beneficial and nothing that I would change for sure.
11: I used to love watching the Spanish league, the Italian league, and I grew up.
12: Good weekend of sport ahead. I hope you won't be as boring as that 14th frame in the snooker. It's amazing that.
13: I was watching Leeds last night. I mean, what an amazing end to the season they have had. Going from you're in the relegation zone to we're 14th.
12: Yeah.
14: Yeah.
12: Pulled incredible. Away from Forest, which has made me a bit
13: nervous.
12: A little nervy, yeah. I also thought we were going to drag them. Yeah, in our misery, yeah. Yeah. I think drag them into it, but
13: I think Leeds are safe. And it wasn't boring, but that snooker was ridiculous.
12: Absolutely. Ridiculous. Brilliant.
14: They'll be whipping through it this morning, I'm sure.
12: We hope.
13: Fingers crossed.
12: Thanks, Jackie.
14: Thanks, Jackie. So, the question we're now going to ask is whether your summer holiday is in peril, because issues with jet fuel supply globally are becoming apparent, and airlines, we understand, are drawing up contingency plans.
12: Yes, let's bring in the travel editor of The Independent, Simon Calder. Simon, always great to speak with you. Thanks so much for making the time. So, where do we find ourselves? When did we speak? About 3 or 4 weeks ago, last, and you know, the supply was there. You were telling us not to get too worried yet. Still the same advice?
15: Yes, it is. Even though, and that's a really good question, we've been hearing, for example, there's a report in the Times today which says that people are going to be encouraged to holiday at home, that the Prime Minister during the week said people might need to change their holiday habits. And I can tell you this has really unnerved a lot of travellers. Here in Newcastle and elsewhere around the world, around the country, I'm being asked, you know, is my holiday flight going to go ahead? And the overwhelming odds are yes, it will. Can I tell you what I'm expecting to happen over the weekend? There's reports that the Transport Secretary, Heidi Alexander, is going to basically issue a statement saying, look, we're going to allow airlines to combine flights without losing the slots. And just a sort of technicality on why that's important. If you look, for instance, at Lufthansa, 10 flights a day from London Heathrow to Frankfurt, with demand soft because people don't want to travel so much, it would be really sensible if they reduce that, say, to 8, which would also save aviation fuel. But they're worried about doing that because they don't want to lose those precious permissions to take off and land at Europe's busiest airport. So there will be a message to the airlines saying that you can combine flights. We will treat this almost as an emergency as we did with COVID, and you'll be able to carry on. However, people should not fret about their holiday flight. This is going to be a couple of flights to Frankfurt, to Dublin. It's not going to be your special treat flying from, I don't know, Newcastle to Santorini. That will go ahead because, basically there aren't many alternatives, whereas for lots of flights there are. And so my message is, it's actually a great time to be a traveller. There's fantastic deals out there. From September onwards, it's going to get incredibly expensive and there will be less choice because that's when the real effects of the high price of aviation fuel feed in. But for now, just relax, not least because if I'm wrong and your holiday flight is cancelled, it's not your problem, it's the airline. They have to sort you out with another way of getting you there and back, even if that means buying a flight on a rival airline.
14: Well, it all sounds very reassuring, and you've perked up a few people around here, Simon, with this message, I can tell you.
12: Pleased to hear it, Simon.
14: But we are talking about a shortage of jet fuel, aren't we? It's not being able to get through the Strait of Hormuz, and we do rely on a lot coming through that route. So how come that it's not going to have too much impact on us?
15: Okay, you're absolutely right. I'm not pretending that all these warnings, and we Sky News was reporting yesterday that the UK is more exposed than other countries in Europe to a shortage of aviation fuel, partly because we use so jolly much of the stuff. However, there is, for example, lots of spare aviation fuel sloshing around at Manchester, at Heathrow, other places, because Qatar Airways and Etihad aren't anything up to their normal operations because, of course, as they are based in the Gulf. We are already seeing airlines cancelling those marginal flights, which are actually at a high aviation fuel price, going to lose the money. That will continue. Once it gets, as I believe it will, an official sanction, then suddenly you will see lots of flights merged, but that's mostly going to be business flights. It might sound odd, but actually your holiday flight is going to be prioritised. I've been talking to all the big airlines, and Wizz Air, for instance, say, oh, there's no problem at all. We fly from right across Europe, and if necessary, if there is a shortage in the UK, we will simply put in enough in our tanks to fly to Luton or to Liverpool or wherever, and then fly you back to the south of France or to Budapest, wherever it happens to be. So there's lots of solutions. And can I just remind you, if you go back 4 years, 2022, coming out of COVID, we saw tens of thousands of flights cancelled ahead of the summer by both British Airways and EasyJet due to basically staff shortage. We kind of muddled through then. And it so upsets me that people are so anxious about this. I've just heard from a lovely lady called Anne, who's got 11 people going off to a Greek island in August. And she said, I'm so worried. The airline won't tell me if my flight's going ahead. Travel insurers will tell me I'm not covered. Don't worry, Anne. Don't worry, anybody. Your flight is, I believe, going to be preserved. And the airline, as I say, has to deal with the problem if it wants to vary that deal. So the vast majority of us are going to travel as we were intending to. Mm. Some people will find they have to take a flight maybe a few hours earlier or later. But that's, on the scale of things, not too much of a problem.
12: No, perhaps for now, but maybe later in the year we'll have to check in again, Simon. But look, Simon, while we've got you as well, this morning we seem to have had some news about an airline in the States, Spirit Airways Airlines, that seems to have gone out of business. Is that the first casualty, do we think, of the war on Iran?
15: Yes. Now, Spirit Airlines, an ultra low cost carrier in the US, has actually been having a miserable time for a couple of years now. And the high price of aviation fuel was very sadly what finished it off. Just under 2 hours ago, they announced from their headquarters near Miami, we're shutting everything down. They're actually saying, and I think it's very unlikely that Sky News viewers do have a ticket on Spirit. They say, if you book with us, we'll try and refund the money to your credit card. But don't worry also if you're thinking, crikey, airlines are going bust now, whatever next. Don't worry. The UK airlines that service are extremely robust in terms of their financial backing. And so therefore, there is no possibility that there is going to be any airlines, any of the big airlines that you or I might fly on, going out of business. Just relax. Look forward to your holiday. It's going to be great. Make the most of now before those prices go up.
14: Little shot of sunshine you are, Simon Calder.
12: I bought my flights a little while ago. Thank you, Simon.
14: Yeah. Anyway, thanks so much, Simon. That's a really interesting background to all this chatter about our holidays. Thanks very much indeed.
15: Thank you.
12: Good stuff. So don't worry.
14: I've stopped worrying now. We're going to talk to Trevor Phillips in a moment. He's got a show coming up as usual tomorrow. So stay with us.
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12: Well, the weather for the bank holiday isn't looking great, I'm afraid. It's going to be cooler and unsettled with showers and longer spells of rain. Now, for much of Scotland, Ireland and Irish sea coast of England and Wales, it's grey and wet this morning. Largely fine, though, elsewhere, with a few fog patches around. There'll be more showers for Scotland, Northern Ireland and Ireland through the day. Some of them will be heavy and you could expect the odd rumble of thunder. Meanwhile, away from the rain in the southwest, much of England and Wales, mostly dry and sunny for now.
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14: Now, it's not been the easiest week for Keir Starmer. He did manage to avoid a potentially fatal probe by Parliament's Privileges Committee over the Mandelson vetting row. But now all sorts of reports around about a potential leadership challenge. Certainly the papers are full of them. Let's find out what Trevor Phillips thinks about all of this. He joins us ahead of his show tomorrow. Trevor. Morning, Trevor.
32: Good morning. How are you?
14: Yeah, not bad at all. And we say that it's been a big week for Keir Starmer this week. I mean, next week could be even bigger, couldn't it, with a run-up to the local elections. And how much pressure do you think he's under?
32: Well, I think you could repeat that that question pretty much every week of the last year, couldn't you? I think it's, the trickiness this week has been a number of things. First of all, one of the things that I don't think we're talking about enough is the contrast between the King's sure-footedness and deftness in handling the United States president and Congress, compared with, I think, a sense that though people keep saying Prime Minister's been very good on the international stage, that the feeling that he doesn't quite know what to do with Donald Trump. Secondly, there was the horrors at Golders Green, double down on the booing of government ministers and the Prime Minister himself. And, of course, we now have all the gossip this morning about who wants to succeed him and so on and so forth. I think, actually, the Prime Minister's problem is less, to be honest, that there's going to be necessarily a leadership challenge. I wouldn't rule anything out, but I doubt... I'm a bit sceptical because it's very difficult to do in Labour. I think the real problem for the Prime Minister is that he is going to be there for quite a while with rebellious backbenchers who don't really, clearly don't have much faith in him, and the vultures circling. And that is the worst possible place to be in. Neither in nor out, but basically with everybody waiting to pick over your corpse.
12: Not a great spot for him to be in, Trevor. So, look, what have we got coming up tomorrow? Because also, yeah. I mean, I guess looking ahead to next week as well, we've got, we may well find out what's going to happen with the Iran war.
32: Yes, we do, I mean, as ever, we are preparing a programme, but there is, on base, statistically on the basis of this series, a 70% chance that Donald Trump will do something tonight that will force us to throw every item that we've got and run a programme on whatever he does overnight. But let's assume that we go with what we plan. I think the most interesting thing that I want to talk about tomorrow is the emergence, if you like, of the insurgents. Particularly not just Reform, but also the Green Party. And Zach Polanski will be joining us tomorrow. No doubt he'll have something to say about his apology for the remarks he made on Golders Green. But I think we want to hear much more about what the Green offer is to the electors this Thursday. And I think that'll be interesting.
12: Yeah, it certainly will.
14: Always worth watching. Always interesting, Trevor.
12: Thanks, Trevor.
14: We love it. Lovely to chat to you.
12: See you soon.
14: We'll see you in the morning. But that's it from us for the morning. Do join us tomorrow.
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0: This is Sky News Today. It is 10 o'clock. I'm Samantha Washington. Here are your headlines. The Prime Minister says that some pro-Palestine marches could be stopped because of their impact on the UK's Jewish community. Speculation intensifies around the future of Keir Starmer's leadership ahead of Thursday's elections. Donald Trump is to pull thousands of US troops out of Germany after a public spat over the war with Iran. A man is arrested on suspicion of a bomb hoax after a Peter Kay show is evacuated in Birmingham. And it is the final day of the royal visit. King Charles will visit the Coast Guard and Space Agency before leaving Bermuda later. A very good morning and thank you for joining us here on Sky News. Now, the Prime Minister has suggested that some pro-Palestine marches could be stopped. There have been more calls to suspend protests after two Jewish men were stabbed in Golders Green in London earlier this week. Sir Keir Starmer told BBC Radio 4's Today programme that repeated demonstrations on the streets are having a cumulative effect on the Jewish community.
1: Are you saying I want to police the language used on marches more toughly?
2: Yes.
1: Or are you saying I want to stop some protests altogether, like they, for example, did in France?
2: I think certainly the first, and I think there are instances for the latter. I do think, I don't want to get involved in operational policing, but I think when you see, when you hear some of those chants, globalise the intifada would be the one that I would pick out, then clearly there should be tougher action in relation to that. Now, that's not a discussion that has only been had this week in response to this awful incident. That is a discussion we've been having with the police for some time. In relation to the repeated nature of the marches, many people in the Jewish community have said to me, it's the repeat nature, it's the cumulative effect. Now, I accept that, which is why we intend to deal with cumulative effects.
0: The Sky's Emma Birchley joins me now. She's in Golders Green in North London. Very good morning to you, Emma. This week, the Prime Minister has talked about thoughts and prayers for the Jewish community. It sounds like he's going a little bit further there, although no real detail around his intent. How will this be received in the community where you are?
3: Well, there's no doubt that what happened here on Wednesday has reignited this whole debate about whether pro-Palestinian marches should be able to go ahead. And we've had certainly one man has come up and made it clear that he feels that they shouldn't. There is a fear, understandably, in the community. We've seen police, we've seen community security officers here because, of course, it is the Sabbath in the Jewish community. And there has been so much discussion from all sorts of angles about whether these protests should go on. So, for example, we've heard from Jonathan Hall this week. He is the independent reviewer of terrorism legislation who said that they incubate terrorism. He's called for a moratorium on the marches. We've heard from the Conservative leader, Kemi Badenoch, who's called them a cover for violence and intimidation of Jews. The Reform leader, Nigel Farage, says the government's been weak over all of this. And we've heard, too, from the chief rabbi, who's described them as hate marches. He says they're purposeful anti-Israel demonisation from those marches. Now, the vast majority of people who attend them are, of course, peaceful protesters, and the Stop the War Coalition, which organises them, or one of the organisers, have really pushed back very firmly against these comments. They've said attempts by some to connect the series of horrific anti-Semitic attacks in North London with the marches in solidarity with Palestine are false. The Stop the War Coalition has been proud to be part of organising these mass marches in support of the people of Gaza and against the genocide of the Israeli government. We recognise that this question is inextricably linked to the wars throughout the Middle East, which continue today in Iran and Lebanon. And the Prime Minister, as we heard there, having his say too. Now, he spoke about this issue on Thursday after the attacks. He's spoken again, going a little further now, saying that there may be a case for banning these protests altogether. But what he is very clear about is that he is supportive of the right to protest, of freedom of speech. But he says if you're in a march, there's someone next to you chanting globalise the intifada, which is seen as calling upon for violence upon Jews, or, for example, someone with a banner or a T-shirt that's got paragliders on that were used as part of that attack on October the 7th against Israel, then you need to call it out. He says it needs a whole society response, and also need to look at what further powers are needed to police these kind of events. And that is something that Sir Mark Rowley, the Metropolitan Police Commissioner, is very clear about. This takes an absolutely huge effort, and he is concerned in particular about two protests that are coming up in the capital 2 weeks today. Now, one of them, a pro-Palestinian march, it's to mark Nakba Day, which commemorates the displacement of Palestinians in 1948. So that's happening. But then at the same time, a protest that's been organised by the far-right activist Tommy Robinson, Unite the Kingdom, Unite the West. So they're both going to go on in the capital. The police have the ability to put in certain restrictions about where people meet, what time people have got to disperse, things like that. But it is a huge concern. It is an enormous policing effort. And it's that backdrop that is in place for all these discussions about whether these protests should happen.
4: OK, Emma, thank you very much. Well, speculation about the future of Sir Keir Starmer's leadership is intensifying ahead of this week's local elections. Wes Streeting is among the contenders rumoured to have the numbers to successfully challenge the Prime Minister, but the Health Secretary has been quick to downplay the prospect of any plans to replace him. Our political correspondent, Ali Fortescue, has more.
5: The papers are absolutely awash with stories about leadership plots, challenges to the Prime Minister. The Guardian says that Andy Burnham could be back in Westminster challenging the Prime Minister within weeks. The Times talks about a plot for anyone but Angela Rayner. The Telegraph talks about Wes Streeting, his team, believing he has more than 80 MPs backing him and he could launch a leadership challenge. I don't need to tell you that you don't need to believe everything you read in the papers. In fact, Wes Streeting has texted a group of Labour MPs, I can reveal, saying there is currently an industry in fishing expeditions by lobby journalists at the moment. Don't feed it. It undermines all of us fighting elections locally. So he is trying to dampen down that speculation about a leadership bid. Allies of Wes Streeting, though, do say that while he might not be plotting, he has been planning in case things do unravel. And look, so much focus has been on those May elections. There is a live conversation about what happens after May. It is not an exaggeration to say that many MPs in the Labour Party do not think that Keir Starmer will be the man to lead them into the next election. It is not clear to me, though, right now that any MPs do believe that they have the more than 80 MPs that they would need to back them in any leadership challenge. People do say that, is this the right moment? Keir Starmer is definitely seen by many in the party to have done well on Iran. Is this the right moment for a new leader? And the fact that no one is obvious, there is no obvious successor, there is no one that everyone is obviously coalescing around, it is a factor as well. But a few days out, 5 or so days out from the local elections, these are not the headlines you want. There might be some better news from the Prime Minister, though, from Steve Reid, the Housing Minister, who has been writing in the Times. He says loyalty is important and we need to stick together. So the Housing Minister backing the Prime Minister there, but plenty of speculation, and don't expect it to stop anytime soon, of who would replace Keir Starmer in the event of a leadership challenge.
4: Ali Fortescue first there. Now, the Pentagon has announced that the US will be withdrawing 5,000 American troops from Germany. It comes after the Chancellor, Friedrich Merz, said that the US was being humiliated by Iran in the ongoing peace talks to end the war. Well, in the past hour, a NATO spokesperson has said we are working with the US to understand the details of their decision on force posture in Germany. This adjustment underscores the need for Europe to continue to invest more in defence and take on a greater share of the responsibility for our shared security. Let's get more on this. I'm joined in the studio by our military analyst, Sean Bell. Very good morning,
6: morning to you, Sean.
4: NATO there seemingly downplaying it, calling it this adjustment. How concerned should we be?
6: The answer is not very. I think in succinctly, there's adjustment. That's a lovely word, adjustment, isn't it? Withdrawal. I mean, the basic announcement was 5,000 troops over the next 6 to 12 months going in. But it sounds a big number when you've got a relatively small-sized military like we do. If you look at the US, this is only 15%, just under 15% of their total military forces deployed in Germany. And it almost certainly is more as a result of the clashes with, as you say, Chancellor Merz. The Germans actually host a massive airbase at Ramstein. I've been in and out of there a few times. It's just enormous. But they also got the central headquarters there, European and African Command, there as well. This isn't the first time that President Trump has threatened this. In his first term, he threatens to withdraw 10,000 troops out of Germany. That never came to pass. If you look at the other numbers, there's about 12,000 in Italy. We've got about 10,000 based here in the UK. But I think part of the background before the most recent criticism by Germany, President Trump's always had a bit of a thing about Germany. None of the countries in NATO really paying their way. Germany was well below the 2% target. If you look at it today, I think next year Germany's planning to spend 3.1% of its GDP. It has definitely stepped up to the plate. So I suspect this
4: Which for Germany is a big ideological shift.
6: A really big shift. We haven't got the time for the history, but absolutely it's a major shift.
4: In terms of NATO security in Europe, I mean, they're trying to put out a message there that actually this is bolstering our efforts effectively to, you know, to strengthen NATO defence in Europe. What's your analysis?
6: Well, I think there's two parts. There's objective and subjective. The objective part of it, I did my formative years based in, starting the Cold War, based out in Gütersloh in Germany. And we were a force of occupation still, if you remember, at that time. But when the Cold War came down, 35 years ago now, it took 10 more years before the UK largely withdrew most of its military forces out of Germany because it had no place there anymore. And actually, if you look at it strategically, why on earth would America maintain massive footprints across Europe, which really still feels like a bit of a legacy of the Cold War era. So objectively, if I was a businessman, where would I deploy my assets? It wouldn't be where they are today. The challenge, I think, subjectively, is the way that this has been done. President Trump keeps chinking the armour of NATO. He threatens Greenland. He's threatening now to withdraw troops, all of which creates fissures in the illusion. And let's face it, NATO is an alliance. Its strength is in its alliance, its friendship, its kinship. And therefore, anything that threatens that, Russia has always tried to sort to dismantle NATO. It will see it as a really positive step that America is gradually fading away across the other side of the Atlantic. And that will mean Russia will feel emboldened in its ambitions on the European continent.
4: Let's shift a little bit to talking about the US-Iran negotiations. President Trump says he's not satisfied with where things are. And our US correspondent, who seems to be, you know, his new telephone best friend, asked him actually about where he thought those negotiations were. Let's just have a listen.
7: Mr. President, if you can't get a deal on Iran, what next? What will you do?
8: Well, right now we have negotiations going on. They're not getting there. They are very disjointed. They're extremely disjointed. They're not able to get along with each other as leaders. They don't know who the leader is. Their military has been defeated. If we left right now, it would take them 20 years to build back that country. But we're not satisfied at this moment.
4: So, Sean, if negotiations aren't going well, what are American options?
6: It always makes me chuckle when you hear the word disjointed
4: from the president.
6: For a president, when it's very difficult to tell. Every morning we wake up and hear a different series of conflicting themes. Let's hit a couple of these things. First of all, America says we're no longer at war with Iran. That's because of the 1973 War Powers Act, and therefore, 60 days, at the end of that 60 days, you either withdraw forces or you gain congressional approval. I doubt they'd get congressional approval. So at the moment, that's why we're not at war. But the military action is purely that President Trump is frustrated. Iran is in a stronger position probably today for negotiations. That would put Trump in a very difficult position. At its heart of it, it's all about the nuclear capability. Yes. Trump has regularly said, I can't allow Iran to have a nuclear weapon. At the moment, you'll remember those strikes. You can either do negotiation or you blow them up. Remember the strikes at Fordow, literally in the middle of last year, the Midnight Hammer strikes. President Trump said, I've obliterated their nuclear capability. The trouble is, I used to be a weapons instructor on a military outfit. We would look at weapons to target matching, but most importantly, has the weapon actually destroyed the target?
4: And we don't know.
6: And we just don't know. We've seen
4: some... It's like a labyrinth, isn't it?
6: Correct. And, you know, these B-2s dropping 20,000-pound bombs, there's no doubt the holes are in the right place, but did they explode right down as deep as they needed to be? And I wouldn't be at all surprised what's happened in the last month is America and Israel using satellite technology, everything available to them, working out of the nuclear sites, particularly ones underground, how many have been destroyed, how many have just been damaged, and how many are still operational. And that will create a master target list, which you might then look to revisit on Midnight Hammer 2. Mm. And that might explain why you might want to use hypersonic missiles as well to try to deal with that. And then, so it's not at war, we're just doing a short, sharp strike, and then potentially walk away, because it's not clear to me how negotiations are going to progress at all, given the gulf that lies between the two sides.
4: Interesting. OK, thank you, Sean. Well, meanwhile, hundreds of ships are still stranded in and around the Strait of Hormuz. Commercial vessels and their crews now face the ongoing risk of being hit by missiles, and for some, that has become a reality. Our India reporter, Neville Lazarus, spoke to crew members of the ship Skylight, which was attacked when the war began 2 months ago.
9: It was the first commercial ship attacked in the conflict. Skylight was anchored a few nautical miles near the Strait of Hormuz. There were two missile attacks, and the first one forced the ship to change position, while the second one hit just below that. Abdur had just finished the night shift and was in his quarters. I was thrown off the bed. The explosion was so severe. There was panic all around and a desperate attempt to rescue those stuck on the bridge. There were 10 Indians and 12 Iranians on the ship. Calls to the captain went unanswered. He and another sailor are reported to have died in the attack. Abdur and the crew moved to the other end of the ship for safety. 23-year-old Bikram says, we all ran forward, but one by one, the fuel tanks began exploding and the ship began listing. By then, we were panicking. At the distance was an Oman rescue ship, but didn't come immediately as they feared another strike. And as we were an oil tanker, their fear of it catching fire and them being caught up. The aftermath shows the scale of the attack. Gaping holes on the side of the ship. Their visit a day later shows the destruction of the bridge and the quarters where the crew lived, all singed to ashes. This was my room. All's been destroyed, he says. It's almost 2 months. They're still waiting for compensation and seek help from a seafarers union in Kolkata.
10: Government should give the compensation. Why only the companies? So we are fighting for them. And for this, they will not get the justice. We will go to the court also. We'll fight in the court also.
9: It's been a lucky escape for Abdur and Bikram. But there are still thousands of seamen stranded in the Persian Gulf as the blockade of the Strait of Hormuz is in place and much uncertainty. We've been given a second life and only God saved us. Neville Lazarus, Sky News in Kolkata, West Bengal.
4: Well, we can bring you some of the day's other news. Police have arrested a 19-year-old man on suspicion of a bomb hoax after a Peter Kay show was evacuated last night. Officers say that no items of a suspicious nature were found at the Utilita Arena in Birmingham. That's after investigating a bag that had been found. Police in Florida say that a body found after a garbage bag became snagged on a kayaker's fishing line has been identified as that of the missing student, Nahida Bristy. The body of her fellow doctoral student, Samal Limon, was found 2 days earlier. Both students had been stabbed. 26-year-old Hisham Abu Ghabi, who had reportedly asked ChatGPT questions about disposing of bodies, has been charged with 2 counts of first-degree murder. You're watching Sky News today. Coming up, as the Middle East conflict sends energy prices soaring, is it time to speed up the move to renewables?
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4: Now, the conflict in the Middle East is having an impact here, of course, in the UK, with oil and gas prices soaring. It's one of the reasons why the government is keen to present renewables as an alternative to imported fossil fuels. But delays to Ed Miliband's flagship grid reforms mean that renewable companies face uncertainty. Our deputy political editor, Sam Coates, reports.
19: Where does power really lie? Not Westminster, but Reading, Berkshire, and an office wall in a business park, the UK electricity grid in digital form, where the race is on.
20: This is heartbeat of the energy system. So what you see on the wall here now is a map of Great Britain with turned on its side. And a really important graph up there then is the zero carbon generation graph.
19: Making a reality of a big choice by Labour, that the electricity you can see on these screens comes from renewables by 2030. Here's how it started a year ago.
21: We've all been there, patiently forming an orderly queue, waiting our turn. But then hang on a minute, what's going on in front of us? They're not even ready. That's exactly what's been happening for years and years with our energy system.
22: We're changing that.
21: It's time to get the queue moving. And after all, what could be more British than forming an orderly queue?
19: But here's how it's going now. Fields untouched, projects on hold. Renewable companies struggling to get permission to connect to the national grid as the new energy quango responsible moves and misses its targets.
1: The number of batteries that we would have on this site from a single charge could power around 35,000 households for a whole day.
19: They picked the site because of the old coal-fired power station next door, already plugged into the heart of the grid. But replicating that hit the buffers, with the new nationalised grid operator struggling to cope with the demands of ministers.
1: We originally applied to connect to the local electricity network in the end of 2020. We were hoping that the site would be energised by now. We expect the site to be operational somewhere towards the end of 2028, 2029.
2: 6 years to get to a point where you haven't yet got permission to connect to the grid.
1: It's disappointing. We obviously hoped that the project would be built by now. We're really starting to face a time when we need to get these projects and others built as quickly as possible.
2: Everyone accepts that this was going to be difficult, but energy industry sources tell me that these reforms have been badly handled. One said that it has been farce and full-on omnishambles. Another that they're looking to Europe to invest now rather than the UK. Is this another example of an ambitious target going off track?
19: Experts say Ed Miliband's clean power goal is only just achievable. The renewables industry need ministers.

0: operators, the power generators, the system operator.
1: Grid connections and the delays are the responsibility of this man, head of the new government-owned energy company.
2: One says it was well over 700 gigawatts of generation and storage projects in the queue. To give you some sense of scale, that's enough to power more than half a billion homes. This reform has taken time, undoubtedly, but also it is absolutely necessary that we take a step back and reform the queue.
3: Do you accept that we've ended up relying on fossil fuels probably as a result of that, you know, for much longer than we could have done?
2: I don't think so. So I think that we had a process for connecting to the grid that was patently not fit for purpose. And what we're doing is actually transforming that and getting to a point where we are going to prioritise those projects that are aligned with sort of government's plan or their Clean Power 2030 action plan.
1: This matters to every household and business. Delays continue our reliance on foreign gas, meaning the government's target is further away. They want 95% of British power to be generated by clean sources by 2030. Last year, that figure was 73%, made up of renewables in green and nuclear in yellow. The plan is to scale that up quickly, but last year, less new capacity was added than in 2024, and much less than the peak in 2015. Reversing Tory opposition to onshore wind will take years to see. Chris Start leads Mission Control for Ed Miliband, trying to make 2030 clean power happen in practice.
3: We went to a field in Loughborough, which should have a battery farm right now supplying energy to homes all around that region. Yet everybody's now still relying on gas in an energy crisis. That's the consequence of the failure to go faster.
4: Look, you're reflecting a frustration which I share there. We could have had it on the system sooner. You're right, it would have displaced some of the gas generation that we have in the fleet across Britain right now. We took the decision to make a difficult decision to pause the connections so that we could go faster after that. I stand by that decision.
3: How confident are you about still hitting Clean Power 2030?
4: Very confident about hitting where we need to be by 2030.
3: To deliver this goal, which this government says is incredibly important, it requires political stability. Would you agree with that?
4: You've got to have stability in government. You've got to have stability in the key institutions. We're in the middle of another fossil fuel price crisis. This is a very good reminder that what we're doing secures us against the next crisis when it comes along. That only comes when you have leadership from the top.
1: Ministers have unpicked the system, but consumers need them to maintain focus and avoid political distractions to put it back together again. Fresh chaos in Westminster could derail that. Sam Coates, Sky News, Loughborough.
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5: It's going to be cooler and more unsettled through Bank Holiday Monday, but you can expect some dry and sunny interludes as well. Today, most places will see near average temperatures, but it will stay quite warm in the south, not as warm as yesterday. Southern England will be mostly dry and quite sunny to start the afternoon, although southwestern parts will see showers, but prolonged locally heavy rain will spread from the south. Southern Wales can expect some showery outbreaks later as well, while northern Wales, northern England and the northern Midlands look mainly dry, although increasingly cloudy. Scotland, Ireland and Northern Ireland will have mostly sunny spells and locally heavy showers into the evening. Southern Britain will be wet for a time tonight, largely drying later, while northern England will turn wet. The rain will be heavy in the east at times. Elsewhere, evening showers will largely fade. Sunday will be cool and cloudy with sunny spells and showers, but northern parts will be mainly dry once the early rain over northern England clears. Monday looks fine for central parts of the country.
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5: 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Coming up, we're going to be speaking to a former Royal Navy commander for the latest.
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0: right here on TuneIn, bringing you good vibes and the hottest hits. 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
7: Well, we can return to our top story now. The Pentagon has announced that the United States will be withdrawing 5,000 American troops from Germany. That comes after Chancellor Friedrich Merz said that the U.S. was being humiliated by Iran in the ongoing peace talks to end the war. Let's bring in former Royal Navy Commander Tom Sharp. A very good morning to you. Thank you for joining us on Sky News. May I begin by asking for your reaction to that from the United States, that intention to withdraw troops from Germany?
8: Yeah, troop numbers have waxed and waned over the years in Germany anyway, ever since the end of the Second World War. So the reduction isn't unprecedented, but it does form part of this wider trend of sort of quite isolated looking punishment beatings, as if this is somehow going to punish Germany. When, of course, in reality, that's such a short-term view. And I think by reducing their access basing and overflight, which is the term used for the American presence overseas, it actually makes them, you know, it reduces their access, it reduces their influence, and makes them, ultimately, it makes them weaker. Even if you look at the Gulf, the amount of European countries, the amount of overflight from our bases, if you start paring that away, then eventually you become less safe yourself.
7: Interesting. So you think that America risks cutting off its nose despite its face with moves like that?
8: 100%. I mean, that basing they have there is entirely in their favor. To remove it to punish Germany just, you know, militarily and strategically makes no sense.
7: Let's talk about the Strait of Hormuz. America has its blockade there. Comments from the Supreme Leader describing the Strait as Iran's strategic asset and really hardening their position on that as really, I suppose, is entirely rational. It's probably their most potent bargaining chip. What, in your analysis, is the current state of affairs in the Strait of Hormuz?
8: Yeah, but it really is their strategic asset. And going back to the start of this, that Iran are now using that surprise seemingly no one except people in the White House, which is extraordinary, really. So here we are now in a blink off. There's two blockades here, effectively. I mean, a blockade is a contentious term, but let's just call it that. Iran is controlling what's going in and out, and the US is blockading those ships that Iran is going to let out. I have to say right now, more ships are leaking through the US blockade than they are through the Iranian blockade. But that's not really the point. The point is here, can the US blockade exert so much pain on Iran that it brings it to the negotiating table? That was the point of it. Perhaps they should have started it earlier, but that's where we are now. But that's the exam question. Will the US blockade create that pain? And that, of course, depends on the Iranian pain threshold, which we know to be unnervingly high.
7: Yeah. And the geography of this is also a particular challenge, isn't it? And you'll know this better than most. And comments from supposedly the supreme leader basically saying America has underestimated this. If you build two walls, one from New York to the West Coast, another from LA to the East Coast, the total length is still about 1,000 kilometers shorter than Iran's borders. Good luck blockading a country with those kind of borders.
8: It's huge, and they have underestimated it. And what I don't understand is that I was part of a planning team once upon a time that wrote down why you shouldn't in very clear language because of this, the way they've sort of diversified their military capability. They did it specifically at the back end of the 80s and onwards to avoid the kind of beatings they got in the 1980s. They've made themselves asymmetric, i.e. very cheap, very dispersed, and very, very hard to strike. And anyone who's operated against the IRGC Navy over the last 20 to 30 years will know this. And that's where we find ourselves. That's why they're able to exert such control, because they still have large elements of threat that we haven't seen yet, namely their fast attack craft. And these are not moored up in a marina where you can strike them. They're in people's garages. They're in the mountains. You know, they're absolutely hidden and very hard to A, find and B, strike, which is how they're able to retain this level of control. And I just don't understand how we didn't see this coming.
7: Yeah, it's a diffuse power base there, isn't it? And what do you think is a longer-term sensible military strategy here? I mean, the blockade doesn't seem to be the solution.
8: Yeah, I think there's four options here going forward. And I did a little bit of sort of polling on this yesterday, very informally, to try and see what the consensus was, because it's very hard to know where the president's going. Does he even know? Question mark. But I think, you know, option one is we maintain this blockade. We're in the blink off. We keep squeezing. We keep exerting pressure on Iran's economy and their oil production, which may be working. It is hard to say. They're certainly getting ships in. They're loading them up. And some are still getting out. So it's hard to know if that's creating the right levels of pain. The other option is we go into another round of strikes. Now, if that's to happen, now is the time, because the USS Ford is still in the Red Sea. And there are two carrier strike groups, the Bush and the Lincoln, in the Gulf of Oman. If the Ford leaves the Red Sea, rather like when she arrived on the 28th of February, that signaled the start. If she leaves, I think that signals, you know, the end of strikes, probably, because if you were to do that, you would do it when you had all three. So that's option two. Option three is attacker. You know, Trump always chickens out and he just walks away from this and says, we solved everything we came to solve, which wouldn't be true, of course. And it's not our problem. It's not our strait. And that will be extremely damaging, because that will leave in place an element of Iranian control over the strait that really sets a very dangerous global precedent in all other choke points through which trade needs to pass freely and unhindered. And then option four, I think, is very low probability. In fact, it was 8% on my poll, is the boots on the ground option that was being mooted quite a lot earlier on in the conflict, where they take small islands in the Strait of Hormuz or even Karg. But none of these have really significant military effect, and they come with great risk. So I think that one's unlikely.
7: Yeah, well, if option three is where we end up, because as you say, there is a bit of a pattern here with Trump potentially chickening out of this as well and declaring victory. How vulnerable are sort of British ships, do you think, given the asymmetry of warfare here and the ability of the Iranians to lace that strait with drones, with mines, etc.?
8: The calculus here is pretty simple. If Iran is still firing, in other words, they're still declaring control over that strait and that they'll destroy anyone who tries to stop that, then we can't go in there. We know that because the might of the US Navy didn't go in there when those conditions were set. It's far too risky, from the subsurface threat, the mines and the mini submarines, to the surface threat, the fast attack craft and drones, to the air threat that we've seen throughout the campaign. It's too risky. So we're not going in there until Iran essentially allows us. That is the brutal reality of where we are. And when it comes to the coalition that we're sort of formulating, I think those discussions are really good and really important. But I do wonder what that group of ships will do, because if there's a threat, we're not going in. I've just explained why. If there isn't a threat, then we don't need this big group of ships to assure shipping, because shipping will just start moving of its own accord. So there's a long way to go. I'm sure there's a sliver of ashore in the middle between those two states. But yeah, we're not going in there if Iran is still firing.
7: Tom Sharp, fascinating talking to you. Thank you for your time on Sky News. Now, it has been a week since the White House Correspondents' Dinner, during which a man armed with guns and knives allegedly tried to kill Donald Trump. Our US correspondent, David Blevins, was among those present, and he has been looking back at what it was like being caught up in the action.
9: It's a week since President Trump survived the assassination attempt here, so I've come back to the Washington Hilton Hotel, where the shadow of that moment still lingers.
10: There's a full-scale security operation underway. Behind me, I've managed to make my way out of the hotel. We were in lockdown for a lengthy period of time, as you would expect. And I think it is worth noting that every time you cover an event in which the President of the United States, Donald Trump, is appearing in public, you are conscious of the risk, but it still takes you by surprise. And there was a real moment of terror in that room.
9: When we walked in here last Saturday, the gunman was already in the building. He'd checked in as a guest the day before and been scoping out the corridors. He had a plan to reach the escalator to the ballroom by storming the security cordon. We heard the shots inside, but it took a moment for the danger to register. The vice president secured. Armed agents flooded the stage to extract the president and first lady. All of us at the White House Correspondents' Dinner taking cover on the floor. So how does it feel to be back in the room where we were when the shots were fired? A bit surreal, actually. It is really simple things like the pattern on the carpet where we lay sheltering beneath the table that brings back the terror of those few moments. Cole Thomas Allen is in custody, charged with attempting to assassinate the president. And being back here, where things could have ended differently, raises huge questions for me about security. Perhaps the most striking thing is the fact that there's no indication anything happened here a week ago. People are checking in, having coffee, going about their business as usual. And I suppose that is a reminder that gun crime, much of it politically motivated, has become a way of life in the United States.
7: David Blevins there for us. You're watching Sky News Today. Stay with us. King Charles is on the final day of his visit to Bermuda. We'll bring you analysis on how it's all gone.
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7: Well, it is the last day of King Charles' visit, a three-day visit to Bermuda. It follows his state visit to the United States with Queen Camilla, viewed by commentators as a success. Our royal correspondent Laura Bundock reports.
17: Well, after a demanding 4 days in the US where the diplomacy and the politics really felt full throttle, being in Bermuda definitely feels less fraught. This is the king's first visit to an overseas territory, his first as king. And these territories are unique, really. They're like a slice of Britain overseas. They're self-governing. They've got their own constitution, but they're really the responsibility of the UK and very much a remnant of the British Empire. And so to that, the king was given this big formal welcome here. He had a series of engagements across Bermuda, trying to reflect the diversity, the culture of Bermuda, looking at the natural world here, the educational side of things, political meetings, a big garden party. But I think one thing that really struck me was when he was greeted by a group of Gombe dancers. Now, this is a dance that was born from the transatlantic slave trade, and it really is the dance itself a symbol of resistance against colonial authority. And it was very interesting seeing that performed to the king, given the royal family's historic links to the slave trade. And let's be honest, they haven't always got it right when acknowledging those links in the past. Anyway, the king had a look round a museum, a short exhibition about this. And I caught up with the person who runs this dance troupe after the king had left and asked him whether he thought the king should make a formal apology for his family's links to the slave trade.
18: He may address and acknowledge the wrongs of slavery. But I guess personally, it was way before his time. One may argue that, okay, it may have been before his time, but he reaps the benefits of slavery. And we understand that. But you have to remember, it is a system that was built long before those monarchs that we have today. It would be a great acknowledgement. But I wouldn't get bent out of shape if he didn't.
17: Now, they had an independence referendum here in 1995. A majority voted to stay the same, so they kept the monarchy. It's not a conversation, I think, that's gone away. One woman I spoke to said, look, she was there for that referendum. She does feel the time is right to steer our own ship, she said. But I certainly don't feel the debate here is as fierce or as intense as it is in certain countries in the Caribbean.
7: Well, joining me is Newsweek's chief royal correspondent, Jack Royston. Now, Jack, good to see you this morning. Most commentators seem to say this was a diplomatic masterclass. Would you concur?
19: Oh, absolutely. Yes, Charles did phenomenally well in America. I must admit, I did not expect it to go as well as it did. So the one thing that we didn't know going out to America before the tour started was whether the king would actually try to push back against Trump. Now, to do so was obviously going to be hugely, hugely risky, but it was also really necessary, because if all Charles did was kind of go out there and allow Trump to parade him as a symbol of Trump's own greatness, then it would look like Britain was being incredibly weak in the face of repeated and really quite hostile attacks on Keir Starmer, the Prime Minister, but also, you know, at points, almost Britain's record in Afghanistan with some of Trump's past comments on NATO, and also then Britain's national interest in the Falkland Islands. So I didn't personally expect Charles to name check a whole load of these really difficult subjects, barring Falklands. But he did. And not only that, but in Congress, in the absence of the president, to the very legislative representatives that Trump is going to have to work with. And particularly, we've got the midterm elections coming up in America, after which Trump's relationship with Congress might well become much more fraught because he could lose control of the House. So, yeah. Charles, it was a huge tightrope walk, basically, and Charles pulled it off to repeated standing ovations and got plaudits from the president despite all the risks he took.
7: Yeah, I mean, you talk about the risks there. I mean, there were not so thinly veiled but elegantly delivered rebukes, weren't there, in that speech, which may well go down as the finest.
19: It will certainly, I think, go down as Charles's greatest speech ever. And it's one of the really extraordinary things is that Charles was not necessarily known for being the monarchy's kind of top speech writer. He was known for making long speeches, and this was a long one. It was meant to be 20 minutes and it ran to 30, but it was full of jokes and charm. And he really, you know, he got J.D. Vance standing up and clapping just by talking about supporting Ukraine. And he got Ilhan Omar, the Democrat representative, who's very much, you know, part of that kind of no kings milieu, standing and clapping too, despite being a king. So he did a really extraordinary job of uniting a very divided House. And then, you know, to talk, it did get complicated after the speech because we had Trump purporting to kind of relay to the public Charles's private opinions on Iran. I suspect we might be slightly suspicious about whether those are Charles' true feelings. He said that Charles would have gone to war alongside America in Iran. I slightly doubt that personally. But also, somehow Charles has got away with it because he did so much to challenge and confront Trump that nobody will actually really believe Trump's accounts. And he's already done the job. He preemptively did the job of challenging Trump's worldview. And then he got the final cherry on the cake, which is that the president obviously has reassessed the tariff situation relating to Scottish whiskey. So he now has, Charles has also come away with something that I never in a million years thought he'd have, which is a real concrete, unambiguous win on one of the big foreign policy target areas, which is tariffs.
7: Yeah, it wasn't an unambiguous win, though, for the Prime Minister, was it?
19: Well, no, not quite. And, you know, I don't think that Trump and Starmer's relationship is necessarily going to heal. I mean, you know, Trump is not out of the situation that he's in Iran. He has got himself into this mess. The Strait of Hormuz is still not reopened. We've now got Trump withdrawing 5,000 troops from Germany. That was on our, you know, relations with Europe. And that's also faxed into NATO. That was all on the British government's foreign policy to-do list. And Charles did urge Trump to see Europe as an ally. So that's not kind of worked overnight. It's not going to work overnight. Trump is still going to be hostile to Starmer and he's still going to be hostile to Europe. There is only so much the king can do. But the big kind of bear trap for Charles was that as this situation in Iran gets worse economically for Britain, that people would look back retrospectively at this tour and think it was a massive error to give Trump everything he wants. And I don't think people will view it that way now because they understand that. And actually, I think all of Europe understands that Charles was in a completely unique position because of Trump's love of the monarchy to go into the lion's den of Congress and basically tell America's legislative representatives, congressmen and women, what Europe's perspective on Trump's foreign policy really is, and get a hearing that, you know, another European politician might not get.
7: Jack Royston, really good to get your thoughts this morning. Thank you. Now time to have a quick look at the weather.
14: You're looking happy.
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7: It's going to be cooler and more unsettled through Bank Holiday Monday, but expect some dry and sunny interludes too. Today, most places will see near average temperatures, but it will stay quite warm in the south, although not as warm as we saw yesterday. Southern England will be mostly dry and quite sunny to start the afternoon, although southwestern parts will see showers, but prolonged locally heavy rain will spread from the south. Southern Wales can expect some showery outbreaks later as well, while Northern Wales, Northern England and the Northern Midlands look mainly dry, although increasingly cloudy. Scotland, Ireland and Northern Ireland will have mostly sunny spells and locally heavy showers into the evening. Southern Britain will be wet for a time tonight, largely drying later, while Northern England will turn wet. The rain will be heavy in the east at times. Elsewhere, evening showers will fade. Sunday, cool and cloudy with sunny spells, but northern parts will be mainly dry.
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7: You're watching Sky News today. Coming up, the Prime Minister says that pro-Palestine marches could be stopped because of their impact on the UK's Jewish community.

0: This is Sky News Today. It is 11 o'clock. I'm Samantha Washington with the headlines. The Prime Minister says that some pro-Palestine marches could be stopped because of their impact on the UK's Jewish community. Speculation intensifies around the future of Sir Keir Starmer's leadership ahead of Thursday's elections. Donald Trump is to pull thousands of US troops out of Germany after a public spat over the war with Iran. A man is arrested on suspicion of a bomb hoax after Peter Kay's show is evacuated in Birmingham. And it's the final day of the royal visit. King Charles will visit the Coast Guard and Space Agency before leaving Bermuda later. A very good morning. The Prime Minister has suggested that some pro-Palestine marches could be stopped. There have been more calls to suspend protests after two Jewish men were stabbed in Golders Green in London earlier this week. Sir Keir Starmer told the BBC Radio 4's Today programme that repeated demonstrations on the streets are having a cumulative effect on the Jewish community.
1: Are you saying I want to police the language used on marches more toughly?
2: Yes.
1: Or are you saying I want to stop some protests altogether, like they, for example, did in France?
2: I think certainly the first, and I think there are instances for the latter. I do think, I don't want to get involved in operational policing, but I think when you see, when you hear some of those chants, globalise the intifada, be the one that I would pick out, then clearly there should be tougher action in relation to that. Now, that's not a discussion that has only been had this week in response to this awful incident. That is a discussion we've been having with the police for some time in relation to the repeated nature of the marches. Many people in the Jewish community have said to me, it's the repeat nature, it's the cumulative effect. Now, I accept that, which is why we intend to deal with cumulative effects.
0: Well, Sky's Emma Birchley has more. She has been in Golders Green in North London this morning.
3: Well, there's no doubt that what happened here on Wednesday has reignited this whole debate about whether pro-Palestinian marches should be able to go ahead. And we've had, certainly one man has come up and made it clear that he feels that they shouldn't. There is a fear, understandably, in the community. We've seen police, we've seen community security officers here because, of course, it is the Sabbath in the Jewish community. And there has been so much discussion from all sorts of angles about whether these protests should go on. So, for example, we've heard from Jonathan Hall this week. He is the independent reviewer of terrorism legislation, who said that they incubate terrorism. He's called for a moratorium on the marches. We've heard from the Conservative leader, Kemi Badenoch, who's called them a cover for violence and intimidation of Jews. The Reform leader, Nigel Farage, says the government's been weak over all of this. And we've heard, too, from the chief rabbi, who's described them as hate marches. He says they're purposeful anti-Israel demonisation from those marches. Now, the vast majority of people who attend them are, of course, peaceful protesters, and the Stop the War Coalition, which organises them, or one of the organisers, have really pushed back very firmly against these comments. They've said attempts by some to connect the series of horrific anti-Semitic attacks in North London with the marches in solidarity with Palestine are false. The Stop the War Coalition has been proud to be part of organising these mass marches in support of the people of Gaza and against the genocide of the Israeli government. We recognise that this question is inextricably linked to the wars throughout the Middle East, which continue today in Iran and Lebanon. And the Prime Minister, as we heard there, having his say too. Now, he spoke about this issue on Thursday after the attacks. He's spoken again, going a little further now, saying that there may be a case for banning these protests altogether. But what he is very clear about is that he is supportive of the right to protest, of freedom of speech. But he says if you're in a march, there's someone next to you chanting globalise the intifada, which is seen as calling upon for violence upon Jews, or, for example, someone with a banner or a T-shirt that's got paragliders on that were used as part of that attack on October the 7th against Israel, then you need to call it out. He says it needs a whole society response and also need to look at what further powers are needed to police these kind of events. And that is something that Sir Mark Rowley, the Metropolitan Police Commissioner, is very clear about. This takes an absolutely huge effort, and he is concerned in particular about two protests that are coming up in the capital 2 weeks today. Now, one of them, a pro-Palestinian march, it's to mark Nakba Day, which commemorates the displacement of Palestinians in 1948. So that's happening. But then at the same time, a protest that's been organised by the far-right activist Tommy Robinson, Unite the Kingdom, Unite the West. So they're both going to go on in the capital. The police have the ability to put in certain restrictions about where people meet, what time people have got to disperse, things like that. But it is a huge concern. It is an enormous policing effort, and it's that backdrop that is in place for all these discussions about whether these protests should happen.
0: Well, shortly we'll be getting a reaction to that from Lord Mann, who is the government's independent advisor on anti-Semitism. Meanwhile, speculation about the future of Sir Keir Starmer's leadership is intensifying ahead of this week's local elections. Wes Streeting is among the contenders rumoured to have the numbers to successfully challenge the Prime Minister, but the Health Secretary has been quick to downplay the prospect of any plans to replace him. Our political correspondent Ali Fortescue has more.
4: The papers are absolutely awash with stories about leadership plots, challenges to the Prime Minister. The Guardian says that Andy Burnham could be back in Westminster challenging the Prime Minister within weeks. The Times talks about a plot for anyone but Angela Rayner. The Telegraph talks about Wes Streeting, his team, believing he has more than 80 MPs backing him and he could launch a leadership challenge. I don't need to tell you that you don't need to believe everything you read in the papers. In fact, Wes Streeting has texted a group of Labour MPs, I can reveal, saying there is currently an industry in fishing expeditions by lobby journalists at the moment. Don't feed it. It undermines all of us fighting elections locally. So he is trying to dampen down that speculation about a leadership bid. Allies of Wes Streeting, though, do say that while he might not be plotting, he has been planning in case things do unravel. And look, so much focus has been on those May elections. There is a live conversation about what happens after May. It is not an exaggeration to say that many MPs in the Labour Party do not think that Keir Starmer will be the man to lead them into the next election. It is not clear to me, though, right now that any MPs do believe that they have the more than 80 MPs that they would need to back them in any leadership challenge. People do say that, is this the right moment? Keir Starmer is definitely seen by many in the party to have done well on Iran. Is this the right moment for a new leader? And the fact that no one is obvious, there is no obvious successor, there is no one that everyone is obviously coalescing around, it is a factor as well. But a few days out, 5 or so days out from the local elections, these are not the headlines you want. There might be some better news from the Prime Minister, though, from Steve Reid, the Housing Minister, who has been writing in the Times. He says loyalty is important and we need to stick together. So the Housing Minister backing the Prime Minister there, but plenty of speculation, and don't expect it to stop any time soon, of who would replace Keir Starmer in the event of a leadership challenge.
0: Let's return to our top story now. The Prime Minister has suggested that some pro-Palestine marches could be stopped because of the effect that it is having on the UK's Jewish community. We're joined now by the government's independent advisor on anti-Semitism, Lord Mann. Good morning to you, Lord Mann.
5: Good morning.
0: Do you think that the government is owning this as an issue?
5: I think the way the Metropolitan Police and the Prime Minister dealing with the marches is the right way. Getting that balance between free speech, which is a key value in this country and one that I fully endorse, and ensuring that the Jewish community is protected. It's not just a perception of safety in the Jewish community, it's the reality for Jewish families at the moment who are under an onslaught of attacks, with the ambulances being burnt out, with firebombing of synagogues, with the stabbings, but also many things that people don't make public. I've spoken to people yesterday and today about what's been happening to them in their lives, and they don't want me to name them, identify them, but you know, horrific everyday stuff, everyday hatred and antagonism towards them, and often towards their children as well.
0: A few days ago, in fact, Thursday, I believe, this week, you told us on Sky News that you would expect that members of the Jewish community would flee Britain, given the events that have gone on. Given that you think that the government and the police have the balance right here, how can the balance be right if you think that people will flee because they're under threat?
5: Well, the balance being right also includes a lot more action. So a lot more action includes those who call for violence against the Jewish community being arrested. That hasn't been happening. That's part of what I'm now being told. It's been public as well, but I'm being told privately is what will be happening. People who back terror organisations will be arrested, will be prosecuted. And as well, I think, you know, if they're going to do it in the workplace, they should be removed from the workplace. They shouldn't have jobs in those workplaces alongside Jewish staff members and with Jewish customers or whatever the workplace may be. If you're going to, there's nothing wrong in this country with people having different views to me or you and expressing those views. We call that democracy. And sometimes they will do so in very, very strong ways. That's democracy. That is not the same as calling and inciting people to attack the Jewish community or any other community. And that's what's been going on. And some people, it's only a tiny number, decide that they'll take it into their own hands. And if someone says globalise the Intifada, which is one of the demands and shouts that's been made repeatedly, they'll go and do so by attacking the Jewish community. Well, both are not acceptable. Obviously not the violence, but also the inciting of the violence. And it's right that the police, backed by government, intend to stop that.
0: The Prime Minister told another programme that some marches could be banned. What do you think that means?
5: I think what it means is cumulative impact. You know, if you have a march, have a march. If you have a demonstration, have a demonstration. But if you decide to have a demonstration every day, or even every week in a big way, impacting on other people's ability to go against the way they carry out their lives, then that needs to be questioned. Have your freedoms to have your say, but if you're going to target a community in the way that you do it, then it's right and proper. People say, well, hang on a minute, go have your march going in a different direction, ending at a different place, or on a different day, not always at the same time in the same way. And that, by the way, is exactly what's happened in the past. I've been one of the National March organisers on other issues in the past, been in and negotiated with the police, and that's been a negotiation to make sure that the rest of the public is not unduly impacted by the legitimate protest. Have your protest, but I think more deafness from the police is going to be seen to say, don't always have it with the same intensity in the same place in the same way every week. Give people a break as well.
0: The two big marches to take place in 2 weeks' time, you talked there about the police using more of their powers to weed out the deeply troublesome behaviours from a small minority of people. What do you want to see in a little bit more detail around those two marches? Should also they be happening on the same day? Should they be happening at all? You talked about the cumulative effect being a problem. And if you get these two big things happening on the same day,
5: Sometimes the police should use their powers and say, well, no, have it on another day, have it on the next day. If you one's in the morning, have yours in the afternoon. I give you an example. One of the things I raised with the police probably 6-8 months ago is why some of the marches weren't assembling in a major park, why they were assembling in the middle of shopping and by underground stations, etc. And there was a change of approach from the police in relation to that, so that the assembly point was away from where people were going about a lot of their everyday business. Now, that's a tiny little change. It's a rather important one. If routes pass a synagogue or near a synagogue, well, hang on a minute. You don't have to do that. Go in another direction. You know, when I was one of those who went and negotiated, which I did with the anti-South African marches in the 80s, and went into Scotland Yard with a few other people to negotiate what the routes were. Sometimes we'd have to agree, well, we'll go south of the river rather than north of the river. Sometimes we'd go to Parliament. Sometimes the police would pressure and say, we don't want you to go to Parliament this time. And we listened and we negotiated that and reached a compromise. We weren't always 100% happy with the detail of the compromise, but our aim was to have our say, which we did very effectively, not to antagonise and disrupt the lives of other people. And if these march organisers aren't prepared to do so, then the police can use their powers and require them to do so. That seems very reasonable to me in a democracy. I think that's what the Prime Minister's saying.
0: Lord Mann, good to talk to you. Thank you for your time. You're welcome. Now, the Pentagon has announced that the US will be withdrawing 5,000 American troops from Germany. Now, that comes after Chancellor Friedrich Merz said that the US was being humiliated by Iran in the ongoing peace talks to end the war. Well, in the past hour, a NATO spokesperson has said we are working with the US to understand the details of their decision on force posture in Germany. This adjustment underscores the need for Europe to continue to invest more in defence and take on a greater share of the responsibility for our shared security. I'm joined in the studio now by Sean Bell, our military analyst. Hello again, Sean.
6: Hassan.
0: How concerned should we be about the US withdrawing these forces from Germany?
6: The short answer is not very. I do like the word adjustment.
0: Adjustment. I know it's a bit euphemistic.
6: It is a little bit, isn't it? 5,000 troops for a nation like ourselves with a relatively small army sounds quite significant, and they're going to be reduced over the next 6 to 12 months, we understand. But there are over 36,000 American troops based in Germany, so it's less than 15% that are actually being proposed to go. And as you say, it follows clashes with the German political leadership. The Americans actually have got a massive air base, Ramstein Air Base, which I've operated in and out of. They also provide their headquarters for European and African command as well out in Germany. It is also worth remembering it's not the first time that Trump has threatened to withdraw forces. He did exactly the same in his first term. That time he threatened to take 10,000 out. It never actually happened. But it's also worth pointing out the US has forces across Europe. I think there's something like 68,000 US forces across Europe. And part of this is a legacy of the Cold War rather than the here and now. I think also it is worth pointing out that Trump always had a bit of an issue with some of the countries in NATO that weren't paying their way under his first term. Germany, for reasons of history, was not paying its way. Now they've got plans certainly for next year. They'll be 3.1%. They'll be one of the NATO leaders.
0: So he's going to be turning his attention to other countries which have been even lower than that, like Spain,
6: absolutely,
0: for example.
6: Absolutely right, yeah.
0: What more broadly does this mean? I mean, we talked about NATO speaking euphemistically about this adjustment, but what does it mean for security in Europe, potentially without the US in greater and greater numbers?
6: Yeah, I do think it's interesting that if you read the US national security strategy, it talks much more about Western Hemisphere, America looking after that, Eastern Hemisphere, China, and the Middle Earth has got to be more a European responsibility. And I do think if you look at the legacy of the Cold War, I did my formative years based in Germany. My first tour on fighter jets was out in Gütersloh. And we were a forced occupation. The wall came down. Suddenly we went, what are we still doing here? And it took 10 years before we were withdrawn and a massive reduction in footprint. America's largely kept that footprint there, but actually, logically, in most of those forces, it costs a lot of money to keep forces based in Germany. They're away from their families, so you have to provide housing for their families. You've got to provide return
0: schooling,
6: routes backwards
0: everything.
6: And forwards, school. It's incredibly expensive. So as a legacy of history, it doesn't make a lot of sense. I think, though, what I'm troubled slightly by this is not what the proposal is. It makes sense to move people away. It's how it's being done, because it's being done in the manner of threats. And in other words, it's the same as Trump threatening Denmark over Greenland. It's threatening Germany, we're withdrawing troops. All of which we're meant to be part of an alliance called NATO. That alliance is all about strength in numbers. And every time these threats appear, it seems to undermine the credibility of NATO.
0: Yes,
6: and that's not helpful.
0: It's the signalling, isn't it?
6: It is, exactly right.
0: And it's weakening the signalling. Let's talk a little bit about negotiations between the US and Iran. Donald Trump has signified that he is not happy with where things are. In fact, our US correspondent Mark Stone managed to ask him about the status of those negotiations. Let's just have a listen to the response.
7: Mr. President, if you can't get a deal on Iran, what next? What will you do?
8: Well, right now we have negotiations going on. They're not getting there. They are very disjointed. They're extremely disjointed. They're not able to get along with each other as leaders. They don't know who the leader is. Their military has been defeated. We've had a... If we left right now, it would take them 20 years to build back that country. But we're not satisfied at this moment.
0: Well, President, not satisfied. What are the American options?
6: Well, it makes me chuckle when he says how disjointed Iran is. When every time
0: why would that make you chuckle?
6: Well, every morning we'll wake up and wait for the social media to light up and a whole load of disparate directions come in. I think breaking it down a bit, though, there's two things. One of which, America's not meant to be at war anymore. Under the 1973 sort of War Power Act, White House Speaker, Mike Johnson, turned around and said, we're not at war anymore with Iran. You sort of say, why is the president still considering military options? The harsh reality at the core of this is the nuclear debate. Trump has been pretty consistent. We cannot allow Iran to have a nuclear weapon. The trouble is, you either negotiate your way out of that or you destroy it. And what Trump has been trying to do, having alleged to have destroyed it, is trying to negotiate. Those negotiations are not going well, and it's pretty clear Iran feels emboldened rather than weakened by the war. If you think back to last year, we've got some of the nuclear sites on the map here. Fordow was the main one that was the target middle of last year, Midnight Hammer. I'm not sure if we've got the graphics yet, but certainly the damage that was done by the B-2 bomber dropping these massive 20,000-pound penetrator bombs that go deep underground.
0: Very neat-looking.
6: Yeah, and there we go. So this is the
0: satellite. Like the whole graphic, so we got it for you.
6: Well done. Well, there's one at the top there and one at the bottom there. Now, as a former weapons instructor on fighter jets, it's one thing to know what your target weapons to target matching. The question is, after you do battle damage assessment, is did it work?
0: And you can't tell.
6: How can you tell from that? I mean, how far down did the bomb go before it went off? How far down did it damage? And I suspect what's happened, despite President Trump's rhetoric, is the last few weeks, what the Israelis and American intelligence will be doing is trying to work out how many of these sites were actually destroyed, how many of them were just damaged, and how many still survive. That will create a new master target list, which could create an opportunity for Midnight Hammer 2. Okay. We'll see.
0: We'll see. Next instalment to come. Sean, thank you. You're watching Sky News Today. Coming up, we're going to hear from the crew of a ship that was hit by a missile while trying to navigate through the Strait of Hormuz.
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0: Hundreds of ships are still stranded in and around the Strait of Hormuz. Commercial vessels and their crews face the ongoing risk of being hit by missiles. And for some, that has become a reality. Our India reporter, Neville Lazarus, spoke to crew members of the ship Skylight, which was attacked when the war began 2 months ago.
19: It was the first commercial ship attacked in the conflict. Skylight was anchored a few nautical miles near the Strait of Hormuz. There were two missile attacks, and the first one forced the ship to change position.

0: Calls to the captain went unanswered. He and another sailor are reported to have died in the attack.
1: Fire ho gaya, pura full fire ho gaya.
0: Abdur and the crew moved to the other end of the ship for safety. 23-year-old Bikram says, "We all ran forward, but one by one, the fuel tanks began exploding and the ship began listing. By then, we were panicking. At the distance was an Oman rescue ship, but didn't come immediately as they feared another strike. And as we were an oil tanker, the fear of it catching fire and them being caught up." The aftermath shows the scale of the attack. Gaping holes on the side of the ship. Their visit a day later shows the destruction of the bridge and the quarters where the crew lived, all singed to ashes. "This was my room. All's been destroyed," he says. It's almost 2 months. They are still waiting for compensation and seek help from a seafarers union in Kolkata.
2: "Government should give the compensation. Why only the companies? So we are fighting for them, and for this, they will not get the justice. We will go to the court also. We will fight in the court also."
0: It's been a lucky escape for Abdur and Bikram. But there are still thousands of seamen stranded in the Persian Gulf as the blockade of the Strait of Hormuz is in place and much uncertainty. "We've been given a second life and only God saved us." Neville Lazarus, Sky News in Kolkata, West Bengal.
3: We have some breaking news to bring you on the future of funding for the LIV Golf Tour. Our city editor, Mark Kleinman, joins me on the phone. Good morning to you, Mark. The future of this tour, of course, hanging in peril as the Saudi Sovereign Wealth Fund announces that it's pulling its funding at the end of the season. What development have you got to bring us?
4: Yeah, good morning, Sam. Yeah, I've learnt today that LIV Golf has brought in a heavyweight team of financial advisors in order to secure the funding needed to keep LIV Golf alive beyond the end of this season. As you point out, the Saudi Sovereign Wealth Fund, the public investment fund, announced this week the widely expected news that it was going to discontinue its funding after the end of this current season. LIV Golf, of course, was this breakaway tour formed about 4 years ago, which was meant to usurp the existing world of golf. The Saudis pumped in billions of dollars to tempt some of the world's leading players, including John Rahm and Sergio Garcia, away from the US and European tours. The experiment has been largely unsuccessful in the sense that financially, LIV Golf remains heavily loss-making. The Saudis' withdrawal leaves a major hole for LIV Golf to fill. And what I've learned today is that the series has brought in a firm called Alex Partners to help draw up a new business plan that is aimed at recruiting new investors. In the coming days, I also understand that LIV Golf will appoint one of the world's leading investment banks to try and raise fresh capital. But there is definitely some scepticism, Sam, that LIV Golf will be successful in this effort to raise new financing. And there is still a huge question mark about whether this breakaway tour will survive beyond the end of this current season.
3: Yeah, OK, but they're doing what they can to try and secure a lifeline. OK, Mark, thank you for that important update there. Now to check on the weekend weather.
5: I hope we haven't forgotten anything.
6: Travel insurance, I tick that box.
5: Yeah, but remember what you forgot last year.
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3: It's going to be cooler and more unsettled through the bank holiday Monday, as is typical of bank holidays. But you can expect some dry and sunny interludes as well. Today, most places will see near average temperatures, but it's going to stay quite warm in the south, although not as warm as yesterday. Southern England will be mostly dry, quite sunny to start the afternoon, although southwestern parts will see showers. But prolonged, locally heavy rain will spread from the south. Southern Wales can expect

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0: You're watching Sky News today. Coming up, King Charles is on the final day of his visit to Bermuda. We're going to bring you all the latest.
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11: 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Nice, right?
0: It is the last day of King Charles' visit to Bermuda. It follows his state visit to the United States with Queen Camilla, viewed by commentators as a success. Our royal correspondent Laura Bundock reports.
12: Well, after a demanding 4 days in the US where the diplomacy and the politics really felt full throttle, being in Bermuda definitely feels less fraught. This is the king's first visit to an overseas territory, his first as king. And these territories are unique, really. They're like a slice of Britain overseas. They're self-governing. They've got their own constitution, but they're really the responsibility of the UK and very much a remnant of the British Empire. And so to that, the king was given this big formal welcome here. He had a series of engagements across Bermuda, trying to reflect the diversity, the culture of Bermuda, looking at the natural world here, the educational side of things, political meetings, a big garden party. But I think one thing that really struck me was when he was greeted by a group of Gombe dancers. Now, this is a dance that was born from the transatlantic slave trade, and it really is the dance itself a symbol of resistance against colonial authority. And it was very interesting seeing that performed to the king, given given the royal family's historic links to the slave trade. And let's be honest, they haven't always got it right when acknowledging those links in the past. Anyway, the king had a look round a museum, a short exhibition about this. And I caught up with the person who runs this dance troupe after the king had left and asked him whether he thought the king should make a formal apology for his family's links to the slave trade.
13: He may address and acknowledge the wrongs of slavery. But I guess personally, it was way before his time. One may argue that, okay, it may have been before his time, but he reaps the benefits of slavery. And we understand that. But you have to remember, it is a system that was built long before those monarchs that we have today. It would be a great acknowledgement, but I wouldn't get bent out of shape if he didn't.
12: Now, they had an independence referendum here in 1995. A majority voted to stay the same, so they kept the monarchy. It's not a conversation, I think, that's gone away. One woman I spoke to said, look, she was there for that referendum. She does feel the time is right to steer our own ship, she said. But I certainly don't feel the debate here is as fierce or as intense as it is in certain countries in the Caribbean.
0: Joining me is the historian Sir Anthony Seldon. Sir Anthony, always lovely to have you on the programme. Thank you for your patience in waiting to speak to us. Do you agree with most commentators that the visit was a masterclass in diplomacy?
14: Well, I do. And look, so many things could have gone wrong. I mean, there was Epstein, there was Harry, there was Andrew. I mean, where do you begin? And then there's the president himself. So unpredictable. Who knows what he would have said or done? And I think that it will be remembered. I mean, you've got to judge when a visit's just happened. It's hard to see it in a historical context. But my sense is this will go down as one of those really extraordinary state visits that stand out. It wasn't just the monarch being polite and nice and doing and saying the right things. He was landing in both speeches some really significant statements about Donald Trump and about America and about Ukraine and about the environment. I mean, where does it stop? And he was standing up in a way that the prime minister hasn't or hasn't always for values that America at best should be exemplifying, but which hasn't always under Donald Trump. Now, I mean, the fact he managed to do that without upsetting President Trump, I mean, that's skill. I mean, that's artistry. And I think as a result, I think he has strengthened Britain, strengthens Britain's pride, and strengthened indeed the place of the monarchy in our national life.
0: I'm wondering, you talk there about the high stakes, landmark speech, really, speeches that he gave. President Trump seeming to warm to them, despite, I thought, pretty obvious, not so thinly veiled rebukes in there from the king towards the way in which the president's comporting himself. Do you think the president understands allegory? And I ask because there was a similar sort of talk in the Oval Office when the Prime Minister of Canada made his first visit there. And he used a number of different adjectives. He described the president as transformational and so on. And, of course, that can be viewed in two different ways. And President Trump maybe only sees it his way, which is positive to him.
14: So, Sam, the question you asked there about President Trump's understanding of allegory and subtlety is like asking about what's the origin of the universe. I mean, it's utterly insoluble. Who knows? My sense is that he didn't fully comprehend or chose not to fully comprehend what the king was saying in those very obvious messages that included Greenland, reference to Greenland, reference to the importance of NATO, that if he did, he certainly didn't get angry about it. He certainly didn't come back at the king. So I think that is a question for the ages of itself, Sam. There, did President Trump really understand that. I think we're going to have to wait for the film there of Charles and Trump, no doubt being script written at the moment, like Nixon in China from 1972, to wait and see what the script writers make of what was going on in Donald Trump's head.
0: Yes, but I wonder if it effectively forms a blueprint for speech writers going forward. fill it, you know, with double entendre, because he will only see one side, whereas the people that you want to hear your message will hear the other side.
14: Well, and the other question, Sam, is when and if so, how will people who really got it in his team tell him what the king was really saying? Will they even... is there time to tell him? Is there an inclination? I think a great problem with power.
0: What do you think?
14: Well, I don't know. If I was a President Trump supporter, I would move on to the next thing in the in tray rather than risk his wrath. It's very hard to tell powerful people home truths.
0: The president, though, did not adhere to the convention of keeping private conversations private. Do you think that matters, or was all of that stuff kind of lost in the overall sort of adulation around this visit?
14: So I think that it was lost. And I mean, a lot of things would have been said in private between the king and the president. Iran has come out. And then been corrected by the British authorities. So I don't know. I don't think. I think Trump's mind moves so quickly. He's had four, five, six things that have happened since the King and Queen left his shores to occupy him. I think his mind's probably already elsewhere. But, you know, who knows? We have the master of unpredictability in the White House. And anyone who says anything for sure, but my sense is he's moved on, and neither the extraordinarily subtle points that were being made, nor indeed the conversations he had with the monarch in private, will come back in the near future. But who knows?
0: Who knows, indeed. Sir Anthony, always good to talk to you. Thank you. Well, we can bring you some of the day's other news now. The Prince and Princess of Wales have released a new photograph of their daughter, Princess Charlotte, to celebrate her 11th birthday. There she is. It was shared on William and Catherine's social media accounts, and it shows the young royal standing there smiling in a field of daisies. Police have arrested a 19-year-old man on suspicion of a bomb hoax after a Peter Kay show was evacuated last night. Officers say that no items of a suspicious nature were found at the arena in Birmingham after investigating a bag that had been found. You're watching Sky News today. Coming up, the spy networks that seem to be using AI chatbots to recruit for criminal activity here in the UK. What could go wrong?
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0: Spy networks appear to be using AI chatbots on social media to recruit would-be criminals here in the UK. A Sky News team has been investigating an apparent Iranian recruitment channel, which uses the messaging app Telegram. Well, during the chat, paid jobs were offered, varying from providing intelligence to carrying out acts of violence overseas. Our home editor, Jason Farrell, has more.
19: This channel on the chat platform Telegram looks like a normal social media feed, but it's actually a funnel drawing people in to acts of violence and espionage.
20: In recent weeks, we've seen crude attacks on Jewish targets in the UK and suggestions from authorities that some perpetrators might have been recruited by Iran on Telegram. So we're going to go down this recruitment funnel, examining what we find with the help of a former intelligence officer and former security advisor to the British government.
21: So they're using this as a filter, right? So yeah. People who want to consume a certain kind of message about the war in Iran will subscribe to this and they'll self-select. So this is the first cut.
19: Then comes the interactive element, a link, offering you the chance to cooperate with Iran's intelligence services. There's a series of pages that offer reassurances about the cause, Palestinians being a key one, and that the Iranian intelligence services will look after you.
21: We're seeing monitoring and support, suggesting that if you get in trouble, then the long arm of the Iranian intelligence service will be able to reach out and give you support, which I think is very interesting.
19: My producer, Nick, has already entered an ID a few weeks ago, and the conversation that follows takes place over a number of days. It shows us what they want and how they try to hook Nick in.
22: Tell me your name, city you're from, what access you have, what skills you possess.
23: The next question, do you know anyone in the military or security services? So that's going to tick a box on somebody's form.
21: Mm. And it is not unreasonable to ask whether at this point you're even talking to a human or whether this is the equivalent of a customer service bot.
20: They immediately want to know if Nick has access. Nick asks what they mean. It's spelled out. Do you know anyone in the military or security services in your country who you can get information from? These days, there's a lot of movement of Americans to British bases. It's a frank request for Nick to involve himself in espionage.
21: What they do not care about is what motivated you to come in at this stage.
19: Yeah.
21: What they want to know about is, are you going to be any use to them?
19: Yeah. At this stage, the checklist questions might well be AI generated. And the bot or person's next query is whether Nick has relatives or friends in Israel or can go to Israel. Nick says it's possible that he could. The response, if I ask you to go to Israel, will you do it? Nick wants to know what he'd be doing and will he be paid?
22: It responds to the payment question. Travel expenses and payment for the work you do.
19: Mm-hmm.
22: So this is transaction.
21: This is a gig economy transaction, isn't it?
19: Yeah.
21: This is somebody saying, if you go to Israel and do what we tell you to do, we'll pay your expenses, you'll do the work, and isn't it so straightforward and easy?
20: As the conversation goes on, it starts to feel like Nick is interacting with a genuine handler. There's a lot of reassurance and don't worry in the texts. It says, when I want to send someone there, if I'm sure the job is worth it and will make an impact, I'll cover all the expenses myself. But Nick has other questions.
21: I think it's interesting that we have all of these detailed questions now. Would I be going alone? When am I going to be going? Mm. And the answer to all of this has got to be holding replies. You're trying to keep someone on the string here. You don't have an answer, right?
1: Yeah.
21: You're building a database.
1: Yeah.
21: And you've got to make the person feel as though you are valuing their unique contribution. Yeah. Of course, you're not.
22: It is a holding response. You'll need to wait. But it might be in the UK, they're saying. We might want you to do something in the UK or maybe Israel. Don't worry about it.
21: If you're the Iranian Ministry of Intelligence and Security, you really want to have all the options, don't you? Yeah. If you've got somebody in the UK who could undertake a sabotage mission or an intelligence gathering mission or whatever, then that's valuable too. But here we are clearly casting a wide net.
2: That we think that you may be a terrorist.
20: In 2023, this man, Magomed Hossein Dovtayev, was arrested and later jailed for carrying out surveillance for the Iranians on media company Iran International in London. He was offered payment, and the information he was gathering could have been used to carry out a terrorist attack. Last October, the head of MI5 had this warning.
4: If you're a proxy, you're disposable. You may well be ghosted on payday. When you're caught, you'll be abandoned.
20: We've reached a point where our proxy has to demonstrate commitment.
22: To gain trust from my side regarding finances, and for me to trust you as well, send a photo of your passport and also take a video of you holding your passport next to your face. In the video, say, "Hello, I'm from London and I want to cooperate. I will also pay you for this task so you can be sure about the payments."
21: We're doing two things here. We are conducting a first transaction. We are taking our new potential recruit across a line. Mm. And we are, by doing that, we are taking our new potential recruit and putting a hook into them. Yeah. We are starting to create a structure to blackmail and otherwise coerce our new potential applicant.
19: Nick would be compromised if he did that and took a payment. So what's going on here? Let's not rule out Israeli or even British intelligence services trying to create their own list of potential threats. But it's more likely this is someone hostile.
21: So this could just be a false flag recruitment by British security services.
1: Yeah.
21: This could be a genuine attempt by the Iranian security services to build a network for their own purposes. Mm. But this could also be, for instance, an attempt, a false flag attempt by some other security service, perhaps the Russians, to get people to compromise themselves.
22: One of the things I feel like I've just learned talking to you is that AI is going to make online recruitment for terrorist sabotage activity so much easier.
21: Well, think about the way online recruitment for so many purposes is facilitated by AI. If there are people being recruited to commit violence in the UK or to commit illegal acts against the security of the United Kingdom, it's genuinely concerning, especially because if this is being done using networks, social media facilities, and artificial intelligence capabilities, it could be that the ability of foreign actors to recruit people to do damage to our national security is bigger than we, the public, think it is.
19: Intelligence and terrorist organizations can now curate social media platforms with individuals self-selecting through their clicks, being given the opportunity to engage and get lured into the funnel, to end up on who knows what database. And with AI acting as an accelerant, more people get drawn in. No doubt, increasing the threat to our national security.
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0: It's going to be cooler and more unsettled through Bank Holiday Monday, but you can expect some dry and sunny interludes. Today, most places are going to see near average temperatures, but it will stay quite warm in the south, not as warm as yesterday. Southern England will be mostly dry, quite sunny to start the afternoon, although southwestern parts will see showers. Prolonged, locally heavy rain will spread from the south. Southern Wales can expect some showery outbreaks later, while northern Wales, northern England and the northern Midlands look mainly dry, although increasingly cloudy.
25: All Clear Travel Insurance proudly sponsors Sky News Weather.

0: This is Sky News Today. It is midday. I'm Samantha Washington with the headlines. The Prime Minister says that some pro-Palestine marches could be stopped because of their impact on the UK's Jewish community. Speculation intensifies around the future of Sir Keir Starmer's leadership ahead of Thursday's elections. Donald Trump is to pull thousands of US troops out of Germany after a public spat over the war with Iran. A man is arrested on suspicion of a bomb hoax after Peter Kay's show is evacuated in Birmingham. And former F1 driver and Paralympic champion Alex Zanardi dies aged 59. Very good afternoon. Thank you for joining us on Sky News. The Prime Minister has suggested that some pro-Palestine marches could be stopped because of their impact on the UK's Jewish community. There have been calls to suspend protests after two Jewish men were stabbed in Golders Green in London on Wednesday. Sir Keir Starmer told the BBC Radio 4's Today programme that repeated demonstrations on the streets are having a cumulative effect.
1: Are you saying I want to police the language used on marches more toughly?
2: Yes.
1: Or are you saying I want to stop some protests altogether, like they, for example, did in France?
2: I think certainly the first, and I think there are instances for the latter. I don't want to get involved in operational policing, but I think when you see, when you hear some of those chants, globalise the intifada, would be the one that I would pick out, then clearly there should be tougher action in relation to that. Now, that's not a discussion that has only been had this week in response to this awful incident. That is a discussion we've been having with the police for some time in relation to the repeated nature of the marches. Many people in the Jewish community have said to me, it's the repeat nature, it's the cumulative effect. Now, I accept that, which is why we intend to deal with cumulative effects.
0: Well, we've just heard from Conservative leader Kemi Badenoch, who says that it's time for the pro-Palestine protests to be banned.
3: I think it is time to ban these marches. They were given the benefit of the doubt, but it is quite clear that they are used as a cover for promoting violence and intimidation against Jews. Anyone saying globalize the intifada or chanting from the river to the sea knows exactly what they're doing. They are trying to let people know that there is support for harming Jews. We need to make sure that that is stopped completely. Otherwise, we're going to continue seeing horrific events like we saw in Golders Green this week.
0: Well, Sky's Emma Birchley joins me now from Golders Green in North London. Hello, afternoon to you, Emma. The Prime Minister saying that some marches could be stopped. We don't really know what that means, but how do you think that's going to be received by the community where you are?
4: Well, there's no doubt that what happened here on Wednesday with the attacks on two Jewish men has reignited the debate about whether pro-Palestinian marches should be allowed to go ahead. And here, having spoken to some individuals, they are very clear that they shouldn't be allowed to. And we've heard more and more prominent voices. So just there we heard from the Conservative leader, Kemi Badenoch. Nigel Farage, the Reform leader, has called the government weak, weak, weak in the way it's dealt with this. The chief rabbi has described them as hate marches. He says they're purposeful anti-Israel demonisation. And Jonathan Hall, the independent reviewer of terrorism legislation, say they incubate terror. Now, the Stop the War Coalition, which is one of the organisers of these marches, has really pushed back firmly on this. They've said attempts by some to connect the series of horrific anti-Semitic attacks in North London with the marches in solidarity with Palestine are false. The Stop the War Coalition has been proud to be part of organising these mass marches in support of the people of Gaza and against the genocide of the Israeli government. We recognise that this question is inextricably linked to the wars throughout the Middle East, which continue today in Iran and Lebanon. So that's the backdrop to the comments from the Prime Minister now, who certainly has gone further than he has before, saying that there may well be a case for banning some of the marches. But he's very clear, he's a clear defender of the right to protest, for freedom of speech. But he says, you know, if you're at a march and you hear the person next to you chanting "Globalise the Intifada," which is seen as a call for violence against Jews, then it is your duty to call that out. There needs to be a whole society response, he says. Now, we've heard now from Lord Mann, who is the government's independent advisor on anti-Semitism, who has very strong views on these marches.
5: Well, the balance being right also includes a lot more action. So a lot more action includes those who call for violence against the Jewish community being arrested. That hasn't been happening. That's part of what I'm now being told. It's been public as well, but I'm being told privately, is what will be happening. People who back terror organisations will be arrested, will be prosecuted. And as well, I think, you know, if they're going to do it in the workplace, they should be removed from the workplace. They shouldn't have jobs in those workplaces.
4: Now, there's a small march happening in South London today, but a fortnight from now are two very large protests that the Metropolitan Police Commissioner, Sir Mark Rowley, has said he is concerned about. They will take a huge policing effort. So one of them is a pro-Palestinian march to commemorate Nakba Day. That is the commemoration of the displacement of Palestinians back in 1948. But then there's also a march organised by right-wing activist Tommy Robinson. It's called Unite the Kingdom, Unite the West. So you've got those two very opposing sides having marches on the same day in 2 weeks' time. That is a cause of enormous stress for the Metropolitan Police Commissioner. It takes a huge policing effort. So all of that coming up is the backdrop to this whole discussion, this whole debate about whether these marches should be allowed to go on.
0: Emma, thank you. We'll have more on that for you throughout the programme, including speaking to one of the organisers of the pro-Palestine marches. Now, speculation about the future of Sir Keir Starmer's leadership is intensifying ahead of this week's local elections. Wes Streeting is among the contenders rumoured to have the numbers to successfully challenge the Prime Minister. But the Health Secretary has been quick to downplay the prospect of any plans to replace him. Our political correspondent, Ali Fortescue, has more.
6: The papers are absolutely awash with stories about leadership plots, challenges to the Prime Minister. The Guardian says that Andy Burnham could be back in Westminster challenging the Prime Minister within weeks. The Times talks about a plot for anyone but Angela Rayner. The Telegraph talks about Wes Streeting, his team, believing he has more than 80 MPs backing him and he could launch a leadership challenge. I don't need to tell you that you don't need to believe everything you read in the papers. In fact, Wes Streeting has texted a group of Labour MPs, I can reveal, saying there is currently an industry in fishing expeditions by lobby journalists at the moment. Don't feed it. It undermines all of us fighting elections locally. So he is trying to dampen down that speculation about a leadership bid. Allies of Wes Streeting, though, do say that while he might not be plotting, he has been planning in case things do unravel. And look, so much focus has been on those May elections. There is a live conversation about what happens after May. It is not an exaggeration to say that many MPs in the Labour Party do not think that Keir Starmer will be the man to lead them into the next election. It is not clear to me, though, right now that any MPs do believe that they have the more than 80 MPs that they would need to back them in any leadership challenge. People do say that, is this the right moment? Keir Starmer is definitely seen by many in the party to have done well on Iran. Is this the right moment for a new leader? And the fact that no one is obvious, there is no obvious successor, there is no one that everyone is obviously coalescing around, it is a factor as well. But a few days out, 5 or so days out from the local elections, these are not the headlines you want. There might be some better news from the Prime Minister, though, from Steve Reid, the Housing Minister, who has been writing in the Times. He says loyalty is important and we need to stick together. So the Housing Minister backing the Prime Minister there, but plenty of speculation, and don't expect it to stop anytime soon of who would replace Keir Starmer in the event of a leadership challenge.
0: Ali Fortescue for us there. Now, the Pentagon has announced that the United States will be withdrawing 5,000 American troops from Germany. That comes after Chancellor Friedrich Merz said that the U.S. was being humiliated by Iran in the ongoing peace talks to end the war. A NATO spokesperson has said, "We are working with the U.S. to understand the details of their decision on force posture in Germany. This adjustment underscores the need for Europe to continue to invest more in defence and take on a greater share of the responsibility for our shared security." Well, I'm joined in the studio by our military analyst, Sean Bell. Hello, Sean. NATO describing this as an adjustment doesn't make me think that we should be highly alarmed. What's your analysis?
7: No, I couldn't agree more. I mean, the statement 5,000 troops, it's meant to happen in the next 6 to 12 months. It is worth setting the context about how many troops are actually from America scattered around Europe at the moment. There's over 36,000 in Germany. We've got a graphic now made up for this. And if you can see all the way around Europe, there's about a dozen countries actually that host American forces. Here's where the main ones lie. But there's a total of about 68,000. So if you set that in context, although 5,000 sounds like a big number, it's relatively small in terms of the overall posture there. I think President Trump's got a history here, though, because he's threatened to reduce the numbers of German forces in Germany in his first term of office. There was 10,000. But, of course, it never came to pass. And, of course, it all seems to be a bit more associated with a political threat rather than now. It is worth, historically, Germany has often been a bit of a thorn in the side for President Trump, particularly if you remember his first term, only one-third of NATO countries were paying their way. Germany certainly wasn't, for reasons of history. Now, if you look at for next year, they're planning to spend 3.1%. They'll be one of the leading countries in NATO. So they are actually paying their way now. This is more of a political statement.
0: Interesting. I like your graphic. Thank you very much. It helps illustrate the point. More broadly, what does this mean, though, for NATO and European security?
7: Yeah, I think there's two sides to that question, one of which the objective and then the subjective. First of all, objective. I served out my time in my first 10 years in the military serving at Gütersloh Air Base in Germany. We were a force of occupation after the Second World War. I'm not quite that old.
0: I was just going to say, which conflict are we talking here? World War One?
7: But at the fall of the Berlin Wall, you know, we found ourselves the next 10 years still forward located in Germany and sort of looking around and going, why are we still here? And over the coming decade, we gradually moved away and withdrew. So American forces have still maintained a pretty big posture. Ramstein Air Base is enormous there. And so it does make sense objectively for America to reduce its presence in Europe. I think the challenge here, though, is less about what is being proposed and more about how it's being proposed. Because the challenge here, of course, is President Trump is now starting to threaten his NATO members. He's actually been threatening Denmark over Greenland. And now he's using this almost as a threatening punish Germany for not being more supportive. And I think the way he's done that is really unhelpful because it shows fissures within NATO.
0: Which signals, doesn't it?
7: It sends powerful signals to Russia, to China. Because ultimately NATO is an alliance. It gets its strength from its unity of purpose, unity of effort. Every chink of light there simply diminishes its effectiveness, diminishes its deterrent value, and emboldens those who might see us ill.
0: Yeah, it sort of weakens the credibility of Article 5, doesn't
7: Absolutely
0: it? If you've got
7: right.
0: a key partner like the US making those sorts of statements. Let's talk about the negotiations between the US and Iran. Donald Trump, not all that happy with the state of affairs. Our correspondent Mark Stone, who seems to be like his new correspondent of choice, asked him about negotiations. This is what he had to say.
8: Mr. President, if you can't get a deal on Iran, what next? What will you do?
9: Well, right now we have negotiations going on. They're not getting there. They are very disjointed. They're extremely disjointed. They're not able to get along with each other as leaders. They don't know who the leader is. Their military has been defeated. If we left right now, it would take them 20 years to build back that country. But we're not satisfied at this moment.
0: So what do you think this means? He's not satisfied. What does it mean for U.S. strategic options at this point?
7: Yeah, he points out that Iran might be disjointed. I have to say, it doesn't look like America is completely coherent on its approach, but let's put that to one side. It's also strange. America says now that it's not at war with Iran. Well, that's largely because this 1973 War Power Act, 60 days, got to actually either withdraw forces or gain approval. But he keeps threatening military action. And I think part of that is if you look at the enduring threat, nuclear is at the heart of it. President Trump's always said he cannot allow Iran to have a nuclear weapon. You either negotiate that away or you destroy it. Negotiations aren't going well. Doesn't look likely. Here's some of the main nuclear plants we see on the board here. Fordow is where one of the attacks famously for Midnight Hammer happened. That was the B-2s dropping these really huge 20,000-pound bombs. For the benefit of viewers, my jet I used to fly was lighter than that. So this is a bigger bomb than my jet would have been.
0: Yeah, you wouldn't have got airborne with
7: it. No. And if we look at some of the damage, though, that was caused at the time from the graphic here, we can see holes in the ground where these bombs went in. You can see them highlighted here, but we've no way of knowing. I'm a former weapons instructor of how much damage was actually done underground, and I wouldn't be at all surprised that what's been happening in the last few weeks is American intelligence, Israeli intelligence, satellite technology, eyes and ears over the battlefield have been trying to work out how many of these targets were actually destroyed, how many were just damaged, and how many are still fully functioning. That will create a brand new master target list, which would then enable a Midnight Hammer 2 operation to be conducted. Yeah, and they've been talking about hypersonic missiles and potentially B-2 strikes that would not necessarily be an extension of the war, but might mean that America could now claim I have truly shattered their nuclear program and potentially therefore walk away.
0: All right. Sean, thank you, as ever, for your analysis. Now, hundreds of ships are still stranded in and around the Strait of Hormuz. Commercial vessels and their crews now face the ongoing risk of being hit by missiles. And for some, that has become a reality. Our India reporter, Neville Lazarus, spoke to crew members of the ship Skylight, which was attacked when the war began 2 months ago.
10: It was the first commercial ship attacked in the conflict. Skylight was anchored a few nautical miles near the Strait of Hormuz. There were two missile attacks, and the first one forced the ship to change position, while the second one hit just below that. Abdur had just finished the night shift and was in his quarters. I was thrown off the bed. The explosion was so severe. There was panic all around and a desperate attempt to rescue those stuck on the bridge. There were 10 Indians and 12 Iranians on the ship. Calls to the captain went unanswered. He and another sailor are reported to have died in the attack. Abdur and the crew moved to the other end of the ship for safety. 23-year-old Bikram says, "We all ran forward, but one by one, the fuel tanks began exploding and the ship began listing. By then, we were panicking. At the distance was an Oman rescue ship, but didn't come immediately as they feared another strike. And as we were an oil tanker, their fear of it catching fire and them being caught up." The aftermath shows the scale of the attack. Gaping holes on the side of the ship. Their visit a day later shows the destruction of the bridge and the quarters where the crew lived, all singed to ashes. "This was my room. All's been destroyed," he says. "It's almost 2 months. They're still waiting for compensation and seek help from a seafarers union in Kolkata."
11: "Government should give the compensation. Why only the companies? So we are fighting for them. And for this, they will not get the justice. We will go to the court also. We'll fight in the court also."
10: It's been a lucky escape for Abdur and Bikram. But there are still thousands of seamen stranded in the Persian Gulf as the blockade of the Strait of Hormuz is in place and much uncertainty. "We've been given a second life and only God saved us." Neville Lazarus, Sky News in Kolkata, West Bengal.
0: Now, the family of the Iranian Nobel laureate Narges Mohammadi say that she has suffered a heart attack while in prison. The human rights lawyer, who was jailed on charges of collusion against the Iranian regime, has been transferred from prison to hospital in northwestern Iran. Well, her husband, incidentally, has been speaking to the Middle East commentator Tara Kangalu.
6: You have said that in the earlier days you have no idea about Narges's whereabouts, and now we have heard that she nearly had a heart attack in prison, essentially being deprived of medical care and attention. What do we know about how Narges is doing right now?
12: The latest information I have about Narges is that Iran's Ministry of Intelligence has said she must receive treatment in Zanjan. Her treating physician in Zanjan has said that they cannot carry this out and that her main doctor must perform the treatment in Tehran. Narges has also suffered from high blood pressure, and the blows to her chest, head and body have caused injuries, and her body is no longer capable. Mentally, Narges can endure prison, but physically she cannot. And in my opinion, it doesn't even trouble the Ministry of Intelligence if people like Narges die. The children have been the biggest victim in all of this. They have not seen Narges for more than 10 years, from 2015 until today, 11 years. They are also alone in a foreign country, and this loneliness has put immense pressure on them. This news upset them deeply, and without even seeing or speaking to their mother, they get sad.
0: Well, we can bring you some of the day's other news. Police have arrested a 19-year-old man on suspicion of a bomb hoax. That's after a Peter Kay show was evacuated last night. Officers say that no items of a suspicious nature were found at the arena in Birmingham after investigating a bag that had been found. Sky News has learnt that LIV Golf is hiring advisers to help it secure a financial lifeline after its Saudi backers left the future of the tour in question after announcing that they would pull funding at the end of the season. The tour has hired restructuring experts to help draw up a fresh business plan that's aimed at securing a multi-billion dollar external investment. Police in Florida say that a body found after a garbage bag became snagged on a kayaker's fishing line has now been identified as that of the missing student, Nahida Bristy. The body of her fellow doctoral student, Zamal Limon, was found 2 days earlier. Both students had been stabbed. 26-year-old Hisham Abu Ghabi, who reportedly asked ChatGPT questions about disposing bodies, has been charged with 2 counts of first-degree murder. And the Italian F1 driver turned Paralympic champion Alex Zanardi has died aged 59. In 2001, the athlete was involved in a crash while racing, leading to the amputation of both of his legs. Zanardi then transitioned to paracycling, winning 4 Paralympic gold medals. His family say that he passed away peacefully, surrounded by the love of his family and friends. You're watching Sky News Today. Coming up, as the Middle East conflict sends energy prices soaring, is it time to speed up the move to renewables?
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0: The conflict in the Middle East is having an impact here in the UK, with oil and gas prices soaring. It is one of the reasons why the government is keen to present renewables as an alternative to imported fossil fuels. Our deputy political editor, Sam Coates, reports.
24: Where does power really lie? Not Westminster, but Reading, Berkshire, and an office wall in a business park, the UK electricity grid in digital form, where the race is on.
25: This is heartbeat of the energy system. So what you see on the wall here now is a map of Great Britain with turned on its side. And a really important graph up there then is the zero carbon generation graph.
24: Making a reality of a big choice by Labour that the electricity you can see on these screens comes from renewables by 2030. Here's how it started a year ago.
26: We've all been there, patiently forming an orderly queue, waiting our turn. But then hang on a minute. What's going on in front of us? They're not even ready. That's exactly what's been happening for years and years.

0: and misses its targets.
1: The number of batteries that we would have on this site from a single charge could power around 35,000 households for a whole day.
0: They picked the site because of the old coal-fired power station next door, already plugged into the heart of the grid. But replicating that hit the buffers, with the new nationalised grid operator struggling to cope with the demands of ministers.
1: We originally applied to connect to the local electricity network in the end of 2020. We were hoping that the site would be energised by now. We expect the site to be operational somewhere towards the end of 2028, 2029.
2: 6 years to get to a point where you haven't yet got permission to connect to the grid.
1: It's disappointing. We obviously hoped that the project would be built by now. We're really starting to face a time when we need to get these projects and others built as quickly as possible.
2: Everyone accepts that this was going to be difficult, but energy industry sources tell me that these reforms have been badly handled. One said that it has been farce and full-on omnishambles. Another, that they're looking to Europe to invest now rather than the UK. Is this another example of an ambitious target going off track?
0: Experts say Ed Miliband's clean power goal is only just achievable. The renewables industry need ministers to grip problems at once.
3: This is the biggest investment we've seen in our grid since the 1960s. It's desperately needed, and it's important that we do things properly.
4: What we've been hearing is the frustration of companies ready to go that should be pretty much at the top of the queue, just not getting replies. There is just a sense that government bodies need to get a better grip of this.
3: I think you're right. I think the big challenge here is one of coordination. So you've got lots of different actors in this space, the transmission operators, the power generators, the system operator.
0: Grid connections and the delays are the responsibility of this man, head of the new government-owned energy company.
5: One says it was well over 700 gigawatts of generation and storage projects in the queue. To give you some sense of scale, that's enough to power more than 500 million homes. This reform has taken time, undoubtedly, but also it is absolutely necessary that we take a step back and reform the queue.
4: Do you accept that we've ended up relying on fossil fuels probably as a result of that, you know, for much longer than we could have done?
5: I don't think so. So I think that we had a process for connecting to the grid that was patently not fit for purpose. And what we're doing is actually transforming that and getting to a point where we are going to prioritise those projects that are aligned with sort of government's plan or their Clean Power 2030 action plan.
0: This matters to every household and business. Delays continue our reliance on foreign gas, meaning the government's target is further away. They want 95% of British power to be generated by clean sources by 2030. Last year, that figure was 73%, made up of renewables in green and nuclear in yellow. The plan is to scale that up quickly, but last year, less new capacity was added than in 2024, and much less than the peak in 2015. Reversing Tory opposition to onshore wind will take years to see. Chris Dart leads Mission Control for Ed Miliband, trying to make 2030 clean power happen in practice.
4: We went to a field in Loughborough, which should have a battery farm right now supplying energy to homes all around that region. Yet everybody's now still relying on gas in an energy crisis. That's the consequence of the failure to go faster.
6: Look, you're reflecting a frustration which I share there. We could have had it on the system sooner. You're right, it would have displaced some of the gas generation that we have in the fleet across Britain right now. We took the decision to make a difficult decision to pause the connections so that we could go faster after that. I stand by that decision.
4: How confident are you about still hitting Clean Power 2030?
6: Very confident about hitting where we need to be by 2030.
4: To deliver this goal, which this government says is incredibly important, it requires political stability. Would you agree with that?
6: You've got to have stability in government. You've got to have stability in the key institutions. We're in the middle of another fossil fuel price crisis. This is a very good reminder that what we're doing secures us against the next crisis when it comes along. That only comes when you have leadership from the top.
0: Ministers have unpicked the system, but consumers need them to maintain focus and avoid political distractions to put it back together again. Fresh chaos in Westminster could derail that. Sam Coates, Sky News, Loughborough.
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1: It's going to be cooler and more unsettled, as it often is through Bank Holiday Monday, but you can expect some dry and sunny interludes. Today, most places will see near average temperatures, but it is going to stay quite warm in the south, not as warm as yesterday. Much of central and southern Britain looks dry and sunny into the second half of the afternoon, but prolonged, locally heavy rain over the southwest will take over most of southern England later. Southern Wales can expect some showery outbreaks.
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1: You're watching Sky News today. Coming up, we're going to bring more reaction to the Prime Minister's suggestion that some pro-Palestine marches could be stopped because of the impact on the...
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1: Well, we can get more now on those comments from the Prime Minister where he suggested that some pro-Palestine marches could be stopped because of the impact on the UK's Jewish community. Let's speak now to former Attorney General of England and Wales, Sir Michael Ellis. Very good afternoon to you, Sir Michael. What did you make of the Prime Minister's comments?
7: Well, I think the Prime Minister's right, and I think he needs to go further. It's too little, really too late at the moment. Samantha, anti-Semitism has taken hold in the United Kingdom. It's as simple as that, and urgent action must now be taken. It's not just people like Kemi Badenoch and the Prime Minister who have spoken about the emergency that we now are in. The Prime Minister's own independent advisor on terrorism legislation has described the situation as a national emergency. And I think several things must be done, and the very least of them is to stop those marches, those hate marches that have been taking place so incredibly frequently for the last two and a half years now.
1: I wonder, though, who owns the definition of hate marches?
7: Well, I think it's a question of fact and degree. I mean, most people would accept these are not exactly the Jarrow marches. I mean, these are not about union rights or the rights to free votes. These are about denying rights, actually, to other people, particularly Jewish people. And the Jewish people in this country, who make up a tiny percentage of the population, only 0.2% of our population, have clearly been intimidated. And we've seen an exponential rise in anti-Semitism, including physical and verbal attacks, many of which you've reported on Sky News on a regular basis, on an almost weekly basis, if not more frequently than that. So it's the cumulative effect of these. And I don't see that it's an infringement of anyone's rights. I mean, no one could possibly sensibly suggest that the pro-Palestinian groups have not had the freedom to make their point over the course of the last 2.5 years. They have exercised that freedom to an extreme level, and it's moved now into the point of abuse of others.
1: Yes, no, I hear what you're saying. The organisers of some of the marches to which I think you refer will say that the vast, vast majority of people there are peaceful protesters. And so where do you draw the line? Do you also want to ban Tommy Robinson's march taking place in 2 weeks' time?
7: Well, these things are always a question of fact and degree, and they have to be reasonable decisions made, not on the basis of prejudice against one group or another, but on a lawful basis. Otherwise, the Home Secretary, for example, could be judicially reviewed. So you have to look at how many arrests have been made. You have to look at how frequent the marches have been, the resources that are expended on these marches. I mean, not that it's the main issue, but the amount of police and therefore public resources that have been expended on policing weekly marches for 2.5 years is countless millions of pounds. And there is a question of fact and degree. Many other issues are also relevant to this, because you have to look at the cumulative effect of failed police prosecutions, the failure of the police to arrest individuals, the failure of the courts to deal effectively with many instances of alleged anti-Semitism. The cumulative effect of all of this, plus, of course, various art and cultural issues, which we've seen in the broadcasting of messaging, the cumulative effect of all of that has been to encourage anti-Semitism and has been to intimidate the small Jewish community of this country, which is why we are where we are now.
1: It's difficult to define, though, isn't it, that the cumulative effect, and at what point that has crossed a threshold. And I'm just wondering, in terms of the practicality of this, I mean, what is the legislative process in deciding which marches you determine to be, they just can't go ahead and which can? I mean, how is that determined in terms of legislative process?
7: Well, you have to give discretion to people in authority. I mean, the point is, this actually applied, your point applied to obscenity. And a famous judge once said, well, it's very difficult to define, but I know it when I see it. Someone has to be able to make a definition and make a decision. That traditionally has been with the police chief and with the Home Secretary to make a decision on the such things as the resources deployed, the number of arrests that have occurred, the likelihood of disturbance and disruption. I mean, think of it from the point of view also of the disruption to businesses and their trade, because a lot of them have been disrupted, including over holiday periods, for 2 or 3 years now. So you have to give authority to your decision makers to make a reasonable exercise of their own discretion. But I think most people would say the pro-Palestine marchers have made their point with bells on over the last nearly 3 years now. It certainly won't be an infringement of their rights to remove their protest to continually disrupt others. And businesses, hotels, restaurants, taxis, and other organizations, as well as the Jewish community, must and should be allowed to go on with their lawful business. They have been deprived of their rights.
1: Yeah, I'm going to be speaking to one of the organisers of the Stop the War coalition marches very shortly after speaking to you. I don't suspect he's going to say that it's not an infringement on their rights to associate, to demonstrate, if their marches can't go ahead. And I'm just curious why you would... I understand what you're saying, but why that doesn't also apply to the Tommy Robinson sort of style marches,
7: maybe
1: which
7: it
1: also
7: will
1: intimidate people and result in events taking place that make people feel threatened their security.
7: Well, maybe it will, but that's a decision for the authorities to apply, based on the frequency of those far-right marches, the number of arrests that are occasioned in those marches. It's a question that has to be assessed not on the basis of siding with one side or another, but on the basis of reasonable criteria. Otherwise, if the authorities behave unreasonably, their decisions will be subject to judicial review. But I have to say, we do operate, at least at the moment, under the ECHR, and so does France. France banned these so-called pro-Palestine marches a long time ago, a couple of years ago, in fact. So they haven't found that under their laws and human rights laws that it's an infringement of those rights. The question of free speech and freedom to protest is a balance. It always has been. There's an old legal adage that you don't have free speech to go into a crowded theatre and shout fire. So there's always been a restriction on speech if it injures other people.
1: Yes.
7: And that isn't new. That's an ancient principle. Here, I think most people would accept that the sheer frequency of these pro-Palestine marches, the intimidation that is effected on the small Jewish community, and other factors such as the arrests and the state of our society now for Jewish people, all cause a reasonable judgment to be made that these marches should be stopped.
1: Sir Michael Ellis, thank you very much indeed for talking to us on Sky News. You're watching Sky News Today. Coming up, we're going to be speaking to Stop the War Coalition next about exactly the same thing.
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1: Well, we can return again to our top story. Sir Keir Starmer has suggested that some pro-Palestine marches could be stopped because of their impact on the UK's Jewish community. Co-founder of Stop the War Coalition, John Rees, joins me now. Very good afternoon to you, John. Do you interpret from these comments that your marches could be stopped?
14: Well, it's certainly the threat, isn't it? Keir Starmer and others have been absolutely clear. Mark Rowley, the head of the Metropolitan Police, have been absolutely clear that they're looking at this. And this will be to strike at the root of free assembly and free speech in this country. I heard your previous interviewer saying, oh, well, surely they've done enough. Well, I'm sorry, but the conflicts in the Middle East haven't stopped. The killing hasn't stopped. In fact, under President Trump's leadership, they've spread around the Middle East. And I don't think that people in this country are minded to say, oh, well, we did it once and that didn't work, so we're now going home. I think as long as the wars continue, as long as the killing continues, people will want to say to this government, you're complicit in this and you should stop. And we'll want to say to the Israeli government, you're setting the Middle East on fire. It's now impacting not only the lives of Palestinians, but the livelihood of people around the globe, and you should stop.
1: But I think that what is being focused on is not that. It's a small percentage of people who come on the marches and they talk about globalize the intifada, people in T-shirts with hang gliders on, signifying what happened or glorifying what happened on October the 7th. What do you, as an organiser, sort of message to those attending your marches about the way in which they must and mustn't comport themselves?
14: Well, the demonstration, there have been 34 national demonstrations. There are hundreds of thousands, millions of people in total that have been on those demonstrations. As the Metropolitan Police themselves admit, there have been a minuscule number of arrests for any offence whatsoever. And of that minuscule number, an even smaller number, have been for the kind of things that you're referring to. Our stewards, when they see inappropriate slogans, intervene and ask people, we don't have the force of law, ask people not to use them, and by and large they comply. So we have to be absolutely clear here, there is no threat whatsoever to the Jewish community from these marches. In fact, they are attended by thousands of Jewish people, often in a block, in the Jewish block, who disapprove of the actions of the government and disapprove of the actions of the State of Israel. So there isn't just one opinion in the Jewish community here. There are Jews, as there are in every community, with a different set of opinions, and many of them come on our march and, of course, are completely safe, which they wouldn't be if these were anti-Semitic marches, of course.
1: Well, but we're speaking against the backdrop. While these marches have been going on for weeks and months, against the backdrop of arson attacks, stabbings, murders. And Sir Michael Ellis, former Attorney General, was saying there is that the cumulative effect on the Jewish community and the society's response to the Jewish community, it just needs to stop. There needs to be a circuit break.
14: Well, and the problem with this kind of analysis is that it acts as if there's a causal relationship between the demonstrations and the attacks on Jewish people. But as we now know from the background of the person who committed this latest obscenity in Golders Green, actually the connection is that they were mentally ill, that they were in the Prevent programme. That very morning they'd attacked a Muslim man, which isn't as part of the news cycle, unfortunately, because it would frame it rather differently. There is a failure in the PREVENT programme. There is a failure to protect people from these kind of individuals, but these kind of individuals are not attached to the Palestine movement. They are not attached to the marches. There's no evidence that they've ever seen a march, let alone been on one, or that the organisers would for a second condone it. So this connection is completely fallacious. And what the Prime Minister and others are doing is weaponising and instrumentalising claims of anti-Semitism to try and marginalise and defeat their political opponents. Keir Starmer's premiership is tanking, and it's tanking partly over its handling of the Palestine issue. And he's lost elections, five independent MPs elected primarily on the Palestine issue at the last general election. He's going to lose thousands of councillors, possibly and definitely related to this issue. And he should stand back and think whether it is a sensible use of his office to use claims of anti-Semitism against people who are absolutely not anti-Semitic, but are indeed anti-racist, and try and lever himself out of a political problem by blaming us.
1: The march that you have intended in 2 weeks' time is going to be contemporaneous, from what I understand, with a Tommy Robinson-organised march. How do you think that's going to go?
14: Well, I think this has been a complete failure to police this properly by the Metropolitan Police. The Palestine Coalition hold an annual Nakba Day march. That's to commemorate the original dispossession of the Palestinian people. And we do it every year. And we applied for the right to demonstrate on this occasion months and months ago. We didn't hear from the Metropolitan Police until they told us that they'd handed over the entire central government area, Whitehall and Parliament Square, to Tommy Robinson, who is, by the way, deliberately holding a demonstration on that day in order to try and intimidate the Palestinian movement. So Mark Rowley should have intervened at that point and said, we do not want far-right protesters on the streets of central London on any day, but we particularly object to them trying to dislodge the annual Nakba Day demonstration. So I hope there's time for the Prime Minister and for the Metropolitan Police to back up here and say that Tommy Robinson is making a provocative attempt to marginalise Palestinian voices, and rather than assist him, they should stop him.
1: And, John, if you are told that that your march cannot go ahead on the 16th of May, what are you going to do about it?
14: We will still find ways of protesting effectively. I do not accept that there is any legitimate reason for attacking freedom of assembly and freedom of speech in this country. I mean, heavens knows there's enough of it going on already. If the police officers who are currently being employed, dragging off pensioners for holding a sign saying, I support Palestine Action, were deployed protecting the Jewish community, perhaps we will be further forward.
1: All right. John Rees, thank you for your time on Sky News. Time now to take a look at the weather.
15: I hope we haven't forgotten anything.
16: Travel insurance. I tick that box.
15: Yeah, but remember what you forgot last year.
0: All Clear Travel Insurance sponsors Sky News Weather.
1: It'll be cooler and more unsettled through Bank Holiday Monday, but you can expect some dry and sunny interludes as well. Today, most places are going to see near average temperatures, but it will stay quite warm in the south, although not as warm as yesterday. Much of central and southern Britain looks dry and sunny into the second half of the afternoon, but prolonged, locally heavy rain over the southwest will take over most of southern England later. Southern Wales can expect some showery outbreaks later, while northern Wales, northern England and the northern Midlands look mainly dry, although increasingly cloudy. Scotland, Ireland and Northern Ireland can expect sunny spells and locally heavy showers into the evening. Southern Britain will be wet for a time tonight, largely drying later, while northern England will turn wet. Expect heavy rain in the east at times. Elsewhere, evening showers are going to largely fade. Sunday will be cool and cloudy. Northern parts will be mainly dry.
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1: You're watching Sky News today. Coming up, the Prime Minister says that some pro-Palestine marches could be stopped. More on that for you and the rest of the day's news after the break.

0: This is Sky News Today. It is 1 o'clock. I'm Samantha Washington with the headlines. The Prime Minister says that some pro-Palestine marches could be stopped because of their impact on the UK's Jewish community. Speculation intensifies around the future of Sir Keir Starmer's leadership ahead of Thursday's elections. Donald Trump is to pull thousands of US troops out of Germany after a public spat over the war with Iran. A man is arrested on suspicion of a bomb hoax after a Peter Kay show is evacuated in Birmingham. And former F1 driver and Paralympic champion Alex Zanardi dies aged 59. Very good afternoon, and thank you for joining us this afternoon on Sky News. Now, the Prime Minister has suggested that some pro-Palestine marches could be stopped because of their impact on the UK's Jewish community. There have been calls to suspend protests after two Jewish men were stabbed in Golders Green in London on Wednesday. Sir Keir Starmer told the BBC that repeated demonstrations on the streets are having a cumulative effect.
1: Are you saying I want to police the language used on marches more toughly?
2: Yes.
1: Or are you saying, I want to stop some protests altogether, like they, for example, did in France?
2: I think certainly the first, and I think there are instances for the latter. I do think, I don't want to get involved in operational policing, but I think when you see, when you hear some of those chants, globalise the intifada, be the one that I would pick out, then clearly there should be tougher action in relation to that. Now, that's not a discussion that has only been had this week in response to this awful incident. That is a discussion we've been having with the police for some time. In relation to the repeated nature of the marches, many people in the Jewish community have said to me, it's the repeat nature, it's the cumulative effect. Now, I accept that, which is why we intend to deal with cumulative effects.
0: Well, the Conservative leader, Kemi Badenoch, says that it's time for pro-Palestine protests to be banned.
3: I think it is time to ban these marches. They were given the benefit of the doubt, but it is quite clear that they are used as a cover for promoting violence and intimidation against Jews. Anyone saying globalize the intifada or chanting from the river to the sea knows exactly what they're doing. They are trying to let people know that there is support for harming Jews. We need to make sure that that is stopped completely. Otherwise, we're going to continue seeing horrific events like we saw in Golders Green this week.
0: Well, Sky's Emma Birchley joins me now. She's in Golders Green in North London. Afternoon to you, Emma. So the Prime Minister says some marches could be stopped. How is that being received where you are?
4: Well, there's no doubt that what happened here on Wednesday has reignited the debate about whether pro-Palestinian marches should be allowed to go ahead. There's a real sense from some people here that they do encourage violence against Jews, and that's something that we've been hearing from prominent figures. So we heard there from the Conservative leader, Kemi Badenoch. But this week, Jonathan Hall, who is the independent reviewer of terrorism legislation, said he felt that the marches incubate terrorism and violence. We've heard from the Reform leader, Nigel Farage, who's called the government's approach weak, weak, weak. And the chief rabbi has described the protests as hate marches that foster purposeful anti-Israel demonisation. Now, the reality is the vast majority of people attending these marches are peaceful. And what we've seen today is the Stop the War coalition really being forceful in pushing back on the link between the attacks that happened here and the marches. This is what John Rees had to say.
5: This will be to strike at the root of free assembly and free speech in this country. I heard your previous interviewer saying, oh, well, surely they've done enough. Well, I'm sorry, but the conflicts in the Middle East haven't stopped. The killing hasn't stopped. In fact, under President Trump's leadership, they've spread around the Middle East. And I don't think that people in this country are minded to say, oh, well, we did it once and that didn't work, so we're now going home. I think as long as the wars continue, as long as the killing continues, people will want to say to this government, you're complicit in this and you should stop.
4: Well, we know that the Prime Minister is an advocate for free speech. He really thinks that people should have the right to protest, but he has now gone further than he had previously in saying that there may be occasions when protests do need to be banned. And he's made it clear too that if you're on a march and you hear someone chanting "Globalise the Intifada," for example, which is seen as calling on for violence upon Jews, then you need to call it out. He says there needs to be a whole society response to anti-Semitism, and that we need to look at what further powers may be needed to police these marches. Now, we have also heard from Lord Mann, who is the government's independent advisor on anti-Semitism, who says more should be done to protect Jewish people.
6: Well, the balance being right also includes a lot more action. So a lot more action includes those who call for violence against the Jewish community being arrested. That hasn't been happening. That's part of what I'm now being told. It's been public as well, but I'm being told privately is what will be happening. People who back terror organisations will be arrested, will be prosecuted. And as well, I think... if they're going to do it in the workplace, they should be removed from the workplace. They shouldn't have jobs in those workplaces.
4: Now, there's a small march going on today in South London, a pro-Palestinian march. But 2 weeks today, there are two large protests planned for the capital. And Sir Mark Rowley, the Metropolitan Police Commissioner, has said he is concerned about those. They will require a huge policing effort. So on one side, you have a pro-Palestinian march to mark Nakba Day. That commemorates the displacement of Palestinian people in 1948. And then there's another march, which is organised by right-wing activist Tommy Robinson, Unite the Kingdom, Unite the West. So two very sides there, different sides protesting in London in 2 weeks' time. It will take an enormous effort. And that is, a big job ahead for the Metropolitan Police.
7: Certainly is. All right, Emma, thank you. Well, speculation about the future of Sir Keir Starmer's leadership is intensifying ahead of this week's local elections. Wes Streeting is among the contenders, rumoured to have the numbers to successfully challenge the Prime Minister. But the Health Secretary has been quick to downplay the prospect of any plans to replace him. Let's bring in our political correspondent, Lucy McDade. Big week coming up, Lucy. What more can you tell us?
8: Well, look, you could pick up, I think, any newspaper today and there will be some kind of story in there about possible challenges to Keir Starmer's position in Number 10 by a number of different people. Some politicians trying to pour water over those claims today. But look, there is, and there has been for some time, a live conversation about whether or not Keir Starmer can lead the Labour Party into the next general election. So you look at The Guardian today, for example, and talk there about Andy Burnham, the mayor of Greater Manchester. They're reporting that he has a plan to return to Westminster within weeks. A paper like The Times talking about plans to make sure that it's not Angela Rayner. And then, as you mentioned there, The Telegraph making this claim that Wes Streeting, currently the Health Secretary, has the support of more than 80 Labour MPs. Now, that is the minimum amount needed to launch a leadership challenge against the Prime Minister. His team very much downplaying these reports, saying that Wes Streeting fully backs the Prime Minister. But, as I say, what this does is continues a conversation that I know has been happening in Westminster for quite some time. Now, some people, some Labour MPs, will say that now isn't the right time to replace Keir Starmer when you've got the ongoing conflict in Iran, dealing with the cost of living impact that it's having here, moving the Prime Minister, particularly when you've got that relationship or kind of a breakdown of relationship with Donald Trump in the United States, now wouldn't be the right time. There is also, when you look at the number of different people that are being mentioned here, whether it's Angela Rayner, Andy Burnham, Wes Streeting, even somebody like Ed Miliband, there is no obvious successor. And when you speak to Labour MPs, that seems to be the thing that is holding many of them back, that is actually kind of shoring up the Prime Minister's position. What is really ramping up this speculation now, though? Of course, recently we've had the controversy over the appointment of Peter Mandelson to the British ambassador to the United States, but those key local elections now just 5 days away. The party is expecting some really significant losses. You're looking at places like Wales, where they've been in power for more than a century. If things are bad there, then this could be really damaging for the Prime Minister. There are some politicians, though, coming out swinging for Keir Starmer. The Housing Secretary, Steve Reid, speaking in one of the papers today, talking about the importance of loyalty, perhaps a message to some MPs who might be plotting against the Prime Minister, saying it would be madness to even consider replacing the Prime Minister at a time like this. So a lot of it's speculation, but as I say, the conversation certainly is there.
9: All right, Lucy, thank you very much for that update. Now, the Pentagon has announced that the United States is going to be withdrawing 5,000 American troops from Germany. It comes after Chancellor Friedrich Merz said that the U.S. was being humiliated by Iran in the ongoing peace talks to end the war. Well, this is what NATO had to say about that. We are working with the U.S. to understand the details of their decision on force posture in Germany. This adjustment underscores the need for Europe to continue to invest more in defence and to take on a greater share of the responsibility for our shared security. Let's get more perspective on this. I'm joined at the screen now by our military analyst, Sean Bell. Hello to you, Sean.
10: Afternoon, Sam.
9: Proving to our viewers that we have legs, we can get out of our chairs. NATO describing this announcement from President Trump about withdrawing US troops from Germany as an adjustment doesn't make me think that they are terribly concerned.
10: No, you're exactly right. The US Defense Department have announced these 5,000 probably over the next 6 to 12 months. But it is worth setting context that the NATO has quite a big footprint over Europe and the US particularly, as we can see if we pull up the graphic for here. In Germany, there is over 36,000 US service personnel there. So if you look at it by context, 5,000 isn't a significant number. There's a massive US airbase, Ramstein, that's based in Germany. There's also headquarters of European and African Command there. It's quite a big headquarters. But as you can see, there's about a dozen countries. We've only shown the main ones here where America has quite a significant footprint. There's over 68,000 American forces actually based in Europe. So again, by context, it's not big. What is interesting is that it's not the first time that President Trump has threatened to actually withdraw. In his first term, he said he was going to take 10,000 out. That didn't actually happen at the time. It's also worth remembering by history, as we look at Germany particularly, President Trump has often been a bit frustrated by Germany, particularly because in his first term, with two-thirds of NATO countries not paying their 2%, Germany, for historical reasons, was well below that. Now, when you look at their budget for next year, it's 3.1%. It's one of the leaders in NATO.
9: Yeah, it's been a big ideological shift, hasn't it, under Friedrich Merz in Germany, which is the irony of this decision. More broadly, what does this mean for security in Europe, would you say, and NATO?
10: Yeah, I mean, I think for a lot of people, they'll be concerned that does this show an erosion of support in Europe. But it's worth pointing out that most of the military footprint around Europe is a legacy of the Second World War. My first tour of duty was out in Gütersloh, out in Germany, just before the fall of the Berlin Wall. And effectively, the military powers there were a force of occupation. Of course, ever since that time, fall of the Berlin Wall, most of the UK forces were withdrawn because there was no point being there. America has maintained quite a significant military presence in the region ever since. But objectively, it makes a lot of sense for them to walk away. Subjectively, that's the issue I have with this, because President Trump, as we're seeing here, has got a very difficult relationship with NATO at the moment. He's been threatening Denmark, particularly around Greenland, and now, rather than just announcing 5,000 troops, he's been blaming the German Chancellor. It's almost like a punishment. Right. And, of course, the NATO alliance, its strength is in its unity. It's in a collection of countries that is robust. And actually, that provides the greatest deterrent. There'll be countries like Russia and China that'll be rubbing their hands at just another example of fractures appearing in NATO.
9: And they're also making us look like midgets, aren't they? Looming large there on the screen.
10: You said long legs. So
9: Donald Trump, let's talk about Iran and where the status of negotiations between the US and Iran. Our correspondent, Mark Stone, asked him how he felt those negotiations were going. Let's just have a listen to what he had to say. It's coming. It's going
11: to... Mr. President, if you can't get a deal on Iran, what next? What will you do?
12: Well, right now we have negotiations going on. They're not getting there. They are very disjointed. They're extremely disjointed. They're not able to get along with each other as leaders. They don't know who the leader is. Their military has been defeated. We've had a... If we left right now, it would take them 20 years to build back that country. But we're not satisfied at this moment.
9: Well, he says he's not satisfied. What are his options, do you think, at this point?
10: Yeah, Sam, you'll forgive me that whenever he criticises a disjointed response from Iran, you know, each morning we get a completely different series of directions from the US president. But the fact remains, he's very frustrated. At the core of this, unfortunately, is this nuclear question. President Trump's consistently said he cannot allow Iran to develop nuclear weapons. And you can either negotiate with Iran to get rid of those or you take military action. If his confidence is reducing that the negotiating route is going to work, and I have to say that looks reasonable, you have to take military action. Here's some of the sites of the nuclear site. One of them is Fort Dow there, just at the top of the screen. What is interesting is that Iran knows that this is a sensitive issue. They've buried deep underground most of their sensitive capabilities. You'll remember Midnight Hammer, middle of last year, was a big American operation using B-2 bombers.
9: Yeah.
10: 20,000-pound bombs. And if we look at the next graphic, we can see the impact of those strikes at the time. You'll remember that America turned around and said that we've devastated, completely obliterated. You can see the holes there at your side there. They're pretty neat holes, and because of the nature of bunker busters, they go down deep underground, then explode. But I used to be a military weapons instructor. You do battle damage assessment. I tell you, it's almost impossible to work out what's happened here. So almost certainly, over the last few weeks, America's been looking at how many of these facilities have been destroyed, damaged, or still survive. Those would form a master target list for potentially a Midnight Hammer 2. That might explain why he's looking at hypersonic missiles and maybe B-2 bombers again.
9: Interesting. So that's where you think it's going to go. OK, Sean, for now, thank you. Now, hundreds of ships are still stranded in and around the Strait of Hormuz. Commercial vessels and their crews face the ongoing risk of being hit by missiles. And for some, that has become a reality. Our India reporter, Neville Lazarus, spoke to crew members of the ship Skylight, which was attacked when the war began 2 months ago.
13: It was the first commercial ship attacked in the conflict. Skylight was anchored a few nautical miles near the Strait of Hormuz. There were two missile attacks, and the first one forced the ship to change position, while the second one hit just below that. Abdur had just finished the night shift and was in his quarters. I was thrown off the bed. The explosion was so severe. There was panic all around and a desperate attempt to rescue those stuck on the bridge. There were 10 Indians and 12 Iranians on the ship. Calls to the captain went unanswered. He and another sailor are reported to have died in the attack. Abdur and the crew moved to the other end of the ship for safety. 23-year-old Bikram says we all ran forward, but one by one, the fuel tanks began exploding and the ship began listing. By then, we were panicking. At the distance was an Oman rescue ship, but didn't come immediately as they feared another strike. And as we were an oil tanker, their fear of it catching fire and them being caught up. The aftermath shows the scale of the attack. Gaping holes on the side of the ship. Their visit a day later shows the destruction of the bridge and the quarters where the crew lived, all singed to ashes. This was my room. All's been destroyed, he says. It's almost 2 months. They're still waiting for compensation and seek help from a seafarers union in Kolkata.
14: Government should give the compensation. Why only the companies? So we are fighting for that, and for this, they will not get the justice. We will go to the court also. We'll fight in the court also.
13: It's been a lucky escape for Abdur and Bikram. But there are still thousands of seamen stranded in the Persian Gulf as the blockade of the Strait of Hormuz is in place and much uncertainty. We've been given a second life and only God saved us. Neville Lazarus, Sky News in Kolkata, West Bengal.
9: Well, we can bring you some of the day's other news. Police have arrested a 19-year-old man on suspicion of a bomb hoax after a Peter Kay show was evacuated last night. It's dramatic footage showing him, everybody fleeing from there. Officers say no items of a suspicious nature were found at the arena after investigating a bag that had been found. Sky News has learnt that LIV Golf is hiring financial advisers to help it secure a funding lifeline after its Saudi backers left the future of the tour in doubt. Our city editor, Mark Kleinman, has learned that the tour has hired restructuring experts to help draw up a fresh business plan aimed at securing a multi-billion dollar external investment. Italian F1 driver turned Paralympic champion Alex Zanardi has died aged 59. In 2001, he was involved in a crash while racing, leading to the amputation of both of his legs. Zanardi then transitioned into paracycling, winning 4 Paralympic gold medals. His family say that he passed away peacefully, surrounded by the love of his family and friends. You're watching Sky News today. Coming up, as the Middle East conflict sends energy prices soaring, is it time to speed up the move to renewables?
15: With respect, Minister, answer the question. It's you.
16: Hello and welcome. I'm Cathy Newman.
15: So could the outcome of these elections be manipulated? New me, new show, new furniture. Hard news needs a hard chair.
16: I feel like I'm in therapy.
15: Oh, it's room for two on this one. Do you think people will take me seriously with my feet up?
17: Sorry, madam, but we're closing now.
15: Oh, sorry. Sofa sorted. Let's get this show on the road.
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9: Now, the conflict in the Middle East is having an impact here in the UK, with oil and gas prices soaring. It's one of the reasons why the government is keen to present renewables as an alternative to imported fossil fuels. Our deputy political editor, Sam Coates, reports.
1: Where does power really lie? Not Westminster, but Reading, Berkshire, and an office wall in a business park, the UK electricity grid in digital form, where the race is on.
2: This is heartbeat of the energy system. So what you see on the wall here now is a map of Great Britain with turned on its side. And a really important graph up there then is the zero carbon generation graph.
1: Making a reality of a big choice by Labour that the electricity you can see on these screens comes from renewables by 2030. Here's how it started a year ago.
22: We've all been there, patiently forming an orderly queue, waiting our turn. But then hang on a minute. What's going on in front of us? They're not even ready. That's exactly what's been happening for years and years with our energy system.
23: We're changing that. It's time to get the queue moving. And after all, what could be more British than forming an orderly queue?
1: But here's how it's going now. Fields untouched, projects on hold. Renewable companies struggling to get permission to connect to the national grid as the new energy quango responsible moves and misses its targets.
24: The number of batteries that we would have on this site from a single charge could power around 35,000 households for a whole day.
1: They picked the site because of the old coal-fired power station next door, already plugged into the heart of the grid. But replicating that hit the buffers, with the new nationalised grid operator struggling to cope with the demands of ministers.
24: We originally applied to connect to the local electricity network in the end of 2020. We were hoping that the site would be energised by now. We expect the site to be operational somewhere towards the end of 2028, 2029.
25: 6 years to get to a point where you haven't yet got permission to connect to the grid.
24: It's disappointing. We obviously hoped that the project would be built by now. We're really starting to face a time when we need to get these projects and others built as quickly as possible.
25: Everyone accepts that this was going to be difficult, but energy industry sources tell me that these reforms have been badly handled. One said that it has been farce and full-on omnishambles. Another, that they're looking to Europe to invest now rather than the UK. Is this another example of an ambitious target going off track?
1: Experts say Ed Miliband's clean power goal is only just achievable. The renewables industry need ministers to grip problems at once.
26: This is the biggest investment we've seen in our grid since the 1960s. It's desperately needed, and it's important that we do things properly.
27: What we've been hearing is the frustration of companies ready to go that should be pretty much at the top of the queue, just not getting replies. There is just a sense that government bodies need to get a better grip of this.
26: I think you're right. I think the big challenge here is one of coordination. So you've got lots of different actors in this space, the transmission operators, the power generators, the system operator.
1: Grid connections and the delays are the responsibility of this man, head of the new government-owned energy company.
2: One says it was well over 700 gigawatts of generation and storage projects in the queue. To give you some sense of scale, that's enough to power more than half a

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5: Breaking football news to bring you now from the Championship in England. Ipswich have been promoted back to the Premier League after a 3-0 win against QPR. It means they take the second automatic spot to come up to the Premier League behind Coventry, who win the Championship. Also, the playoff places have been settled in the past few moments as well. And they'll be between Millwall, Southampton, Middlesbrough and Hull. Wrexham, that fairy tale from North Wales, just missing out on going for another promotion. They finished just outside the playoff spots in seventh. So that fight for a third promotion place is going to be between Millwall, Southampton, Middlesbrough and Hull. But the big news is this man's team, manager Kieran McKenna of Ipswich, are coming back to the Premier League after beating QPR 3-0 this afternoon. The King has been welcomed to Bermuda on his first trip to a British overseas territory since he became monarch. It follows his and the Queen's four-day state visit to the US, which ended with an overwhelmingly positive response from President Trump, who also decided to lift tariffs on Scotch whisky. Our royal correspondent Laura Bundock looks back at their trip.
6: Three cheers for King Charles. Hip, hip, huzzah!
7: King Charles has made his first state visit to America as monarch.
8: Whatever our differences, we stand united in our commitment to uphold democracy.
7: He's had to tackle the Trump issue and some off-script moments.
9: Charles agrees with me even more than I do. We're never going to let that opponent have a nuclear weapon.
10: The royal team, they were kind of really shocked. That, oh, my God, I can't believe he said that.
7: And made some good jokes.
8: If it wasn't for us, you'd be speaking French.
11: Mr. Charles, you are really nice.
7: But will it be enough to reset relations between the two nations?

0: Well, the King and Queen are now here in the United States for their state visit. They're heading off now to the White House. This is going to be a very, very significant visit, not without its challenges. It has so many risks involved, not least the fact that on Saturday night there was the shooting at the dinner attended by the president. Last-minute arrangements have been taking place to review, to reassess all the security and engagements over the next 4 days that the King will be taking part in. The decision made both with the US security teams and the British security teams at this visit should still go ahead. Some minor modifications, we're told, and they can make changes along the way as and when needed.
1: Well, it's just gone 4 o'clock here on the south lawn of the White House. And you can see here, there is the south portico. Everyone getting ready. The president and the first lady will come out through those doors shortly because the King and Queen will be rolling up here very soon.
0: At the White House, a beaming president was clearly happy to host the royal couple. But behind these smiles lies a serious diplomatic mission. The government hopes combining the King and a president who loves the British monarchy will pay diplomatic dividends and help heal frictions in the historic friendship. Because on the surface, it's all about honouring 250 years of American independence. But today's landscape is shaped by sharper political differences and a president with unconventional diplomacy. Not that you'd know it here. For the King and Queen, a garden party at the British Embassy on much safer ground with guests from both sides of the Atlantic.
2: Your Majesty.
1: Well, the garden party has just drawn to a close here for the King and the Queen at the Ambassador's residence on Massachusetts Avenue. It was packed inside the garden. The King and the Queen were there for, I guess, about an hour and a bit. The Queen left just before the King to go to a separate engagement, all planned. But both of them met a lot of people. Some people were... There was a plan for them to meet. There were different pods around the garden and they were ushered to these different areas to meet different people. But some of it was very spontaneous as well. And it was kind of the great and the good from Washington society, both cultural, political as well. So this was soft power in action at the garden party for the King and the Queen.
0: Fanfare, a dazzling display, and a star-spangled welcome, White House style. The scale of this military show, a first for a state visit, and a sign how much it means to him to host royalty. Side by side, the King and the President could not be closer. Two countries, two old allies, but a backdrop of transatlantic tension.
1: They've certainly pulled out all the stops here in the United States for this visit. I've never seen anything quite like this at the White House.
0: From Donald Trump came a love letter to British royalty.
3: Thank you very much, everybody. What a beautiful British day this is.
0: And fulsome praise for the UK-US friendship.
3: That understanding of our nation's unique bond and role in history is the essence of our special relationship, and we hope it will always remain that way.
1: Yeah, I think we've got our headline, haven't we? The headline is, My Mother Had a Crush on Charles.
3: Charles, look, young Charles, he's so cute. It's my mother. My mother had a crush on Charles. Can you believe it?
1: It was a remarkable speech, wasn't it? I think he was gushing. We got a real sense, as we have before, but I think perhaps even more than we have before, of his fondness for the UK.
0: Inside the Oval Office, a meeting that mattered. What was discussed? Well, we'll probably never know. No cameras allowed to capture the conversation.
4: Person. They are incredible people. It's a real honor. Thank you.
0: And then to Congress, and the King's address. Quite possibly, this was his most political speech ever.
2: Whatever our differences, whatever disagreements we may have, we stand united in our commitment to uphold democracy, to protect all our people from harm, and to salute the courage of those who daily risk their lives in the service of our countries.
0: A strong defence of NATO, an acknowledgement of current disputes, and a chance to strengthen ties that feel so frayed.
2: As my Prime Minister said last month, ours is an indispensable partnership. We must not disregard everything that has sustained us for the last 80 years. Instead, we must build on it.
4: There was so much potential for jeopardy. Outside Congress, victims of paedophile Jeffrey Epstein gathered.
5: We're not going away. We're going to keep showing up, and we hope that you show up with us. He certainly stood a lot stronger than our own president here of the United States. I do commend the King for that. But I also think this is a very missed opportunity, and I hope that he has the chance to acknowledge, hopefully the next time that he's available here, that we need to have a world leader step up in a way that we haven't seen from our own president.
0: 12 standing ovations, one happy King, touched, we're told, by the warmth of the response. This address was certainly the centrepiece of the state visit, the British government's message to the US. And with the King's tone and tenor, they hope his words will mollify the hardened stance of the president. Topping off the day, a state dinner, white tie at the White House, and toasts from country to country.
6: And First Lady Melania Trump, accompanied by Their Majesties King Charles III and Queen Camilla.
3: We're doing a little Middle East work right now, too, if you might know. And we're doing very well. We have militarily defeated that particular opponent. And we're never going to let that opponent ever, Charles agrees with me, even more than I do, we're never going to let that opponent have a nuclear weapon.
7: Well, that was quite a moment. We listened to both the speeches. President Trump spoke first, and then the King.
2: Indeed, you recently commented, Mr. President, that if it were not for the United States, European countries would be speaking German. Dare I say that if it wasn't for us, you'd be speaking French.
7: And, you know, President Trump's speech, most of it was not particularly interesting, but there was one bit where he ad-libbed. He went off script and he talked about Iran, and he said Iran can never have a nuclear weapon. And he said, and the King agrees with me. That was a moment where he went political. And I have to say, the royal team, teams who are here from London, they were kind of really shocked. That, oh, my God, I can't believe he said that. So that was a moment that I think Buckingham Palace had been worried about, that the president would veer off and say something that could just be a bit awkward for the King.
8: We're on the corner of Liberty Street and West Street. This is as near as we can get to the event itself. That's the World Trade Center Memorial across the street, and it's surrounded something like a 100 yards radius, I would say. Security clearly tight.
9: I think it's great. I'm glad that the British haven't really soured with the United States, and they're trying to keep the bridge between our two countries strong.
10: I came here today to thank the King for coming to honor the victims of 9/11, including my late husband. And I wanted to thank the UK for coming to the US's defense in during 9/11, along with all the other NATO countries, the only time that Article 5 was ever invoked. And I don't think people appreciate the UK enough in this country. So I just wanted to be thankful in my own little way.
0: Well, the King and Queen have just left here, this national memorial to commemorate the events of September the 11th. And remember those who lost their lives in this year, which will be the 25th anniversary of those attacks. And so today they came to lay a wreath at the edge of one of these huge pools to remember those who lost their lives, including not just people from New York, but from right around the world and the Commonwealth, including many Brits as well. These pools representing where those twin towers stood. It really was a poignant moment. They also then went to meet survivors, first responders and families who lost loved ones on September the 11th and took their time walking along the line, hearing their stories and speak to some of the survivors, some of the first responders. And the message they have is one of never forgetting, that it meant a lot having the King and Queen here to help in this 25th anniversary year, and a sense of the unity that they hope will come about as a result of this. This is obviously day three of this really significant state visit, a day just spent here in New York, and I think probably a very useful moment for the King to move away from the very volatile politics of Washington and into the kind of territory and engagements you associate with these sorts of visits. So four more events here in New York, but certainly for 9/11, a poignant pause in what really is quite an eventful state visit so far.
4: Less diplomatic, a second unplanned outburst from Trump.
3: He's a great king, and he's a great friend of mine. And I think if he were doing that, if that were up to him, he would have probably helped us with Iran. He would have followed the suggestions we made with respect to Ukraine.
0: We've heard Trump say worse, but the problem is the King's supposed to be above politics, and it's the second time in 2 days he's spoken out like this. Embarrassing again for the palace, no doubt glad for some distance from D.C. with a day here in New York.
11: We're going to put it deep into the dirt. Yes.
4: And so to a patch of Harlem going green, growing sustainable farms from disused urban lots. Everything here shared to feed the community, all curious to chat to their visitor.
12: We just met Mr. King Charles.
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14: Mr. Charles, you are really nice.
4: For the Queen, an event at New York's iconic public library with a pretty iconic guest list, but also took time with charities supporting victims of abuse. A big day in the Big Apple before returning to Washington, and a final goodbye to the president and his unpredictable posturing on the King.
0: Warm words, a fond farewell, and for the president, certainly one special relationship he cherishes.
3: Great king.
11: What was your greatest visit?
3: The greatest king, my book.
0: Does the King feel the same way? We'll never know. But he's charmed the White House at a time of tension between Britain and the US.
7: Well, just as the King and Queen were leaving the White House, their final goodbyes said, I thought that might be a good moment to give the president a try on the phone. As you know, he picks up every now and again. Actually, I didn't think he would pick up this time. I thought he might be busy. But he did. And so it was a good moment to ask him, obviously, how the trip went. Brilliant, wonderful, all those superlatives. He absolutely loved it. But for me, what I really wanted to try and get out of him, and in these calls, you never quite know, because they're sometimes very quick and he could hang up at any point. I wanted to understand from him what he thought of those speeches, those speeches from King Charles, especially the one to Congress, which, as the dust has settled and we've all thought about precisely what he said, it was pretty extraordinary. He said some stuff that, you know, maybe no other world leader could get away with. They were deftly written and quietly critical, almost a riposte of Trumpism. Now, either all of that went straight over Donald Trump's head, or because he loves the King, he chose to ignore it. But he said to me, it was a brilliant speech. It was delivered beautifully with that beautiful accent. He got a standing ovation, and I thought it was fantastic in all respects. We also, of course, discussed Keir Starmer, because one of the points of this trip, surely, was to try and just smooth over the relationship between Starmer and Trump. Well, that doesn't seem to have worked, not yet at least, because on Starmer, he's still very angry, thinks he's not a particularly good leader, He said at one point, I think he, the king, is a much different person than your prime minister. Your prime minister has to learn to deal the way he deals, and he will do a lot better. Ouch. The final thing that I got out of the president was where he's going to put that bell.
2: I am delighted to present to you, as a personal gift, the original bell which hung on the conning tower of your valiant namesake. May it stand as a testimony to our nation's shared history and shining future.
7: Well, that bell from HMS Trump, that World War II submarine, is going to be placed in the Oval Office. Not only that, but it's going to sit, we're told, or the president told me, right next to the bust of Sir Winston Churchill.
15: Ready!
0: At Arlington Cemetery, a moment to remember the fallen from the Civil War to more modern conflict. And then to Virginia's aptly named Front Royal. Remarkably, this town's the first time the couple have met the crowds. 250 years ago, they probably wouldn't have welcomed the king like this. But here now, a block party celebrating America's birthday.
16: Hip hip huzzah! Hip hip huzzah! Hip hip huzzah!
0: And it's an irony, isn't there? We're here celebrating 250th birthday of the US, and you're inviting a king to that celebration today, right?
17: Yes, well, we know you're run by a parliament, and the prime minister is very important, but the king is special to us. The king and the queen are very special to us. Especially, she's the queen is a big book person. I used to own the Royal Oak Bookshop in town here, so I want to wave to her. I want to, you know, meet her more than anything. But we'll see what happens. We just don't know.
0: It's hard to underplay how much pressure there was to get this trip right. It had huge risk, and it could have gone very differently. I think what we've learned is Trump loves the king and he loves our country, but that's very separate to how he feels about our politics and our prime minister. Now, one couple I spoke to perhaps summed it up, saying, we're like an old married couple. Sometimes we get on, sometimes we don't. But they said to me, the king and queen remind us there's a politer, a proper way to do things. And sometimes that's missing here.
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22: In Sweden, police have seized a lethal stash. This is just a small sample of the deadly arsenal.
1: Now, spy networks appear to be using AI chatbots on social media to recruit would-be criminals in the UK. The Sky News team has been investigating an apparent Iranian recruitment channel which uses the messaging app Telegram. During the chat, paid jobs were offered that vary from providing intelligence to carrying out acts of violence overseas. Our home editor, Jason Farrell, has been taking a look.
5: This channel on the chat platform Telegram looks like a normal social media feed, but it's actually a funnel, drawing people in to acts of violence and espionage.
15: In recent weeks, we've seen crude attacks on Jewish targets in the UK and suggestions from authorities that some perpetrators might have been recruited by Iran on Telegram. So we're going to go down this recruitment funnel, examining what we find with the help of a former intelligence officer and former security advisor to the British government.
23: So they're using this as a filter, right? So yeah. People who want to consume a certain kind of message about the war in Iran will subscribe to this and they'll self-select. So this is the first cut.
5: Then comes the interactive element, a link offering you the chance to cooperate with Iran's intelligence services. There's a series of pages that offer reassurances about the cause, Palestinians being a key one, and that the Iranian intelligence services will look after you.
23: We're seeing monitoring and support, suggesting that if you get in trouble, then the long arm of the Iranian intelligence service will be able to reach out and give you support, which I think is very interesting.
5: My producer, Nick, has already entered an ID a few weeks ago, and the conversation that follows takes place over a number of days. It shows us what they want and how they try to hook Nick in.
24: Tell me your name, city you're from. What access you have, what skills you possess.
23: The next question, do you know anyone in the military or security services? So that's going to tick a box on somebody's form. Mm. And it is not unreasonable to ask whether at this point you're even talking to a human or whether this is the equivalent of a customer service bot.
15: They immediately want to know if Nick has access. Nick asks what they mean. It's spelled out. Do you know anyone in the military or security services in your country who you can get information from? These days, there's a lot of movement of Americans to British bases. It's a frank request for Nick to involve himself in espionage.
1: Jason Farrell with that piece. Let's have a look at the weather.
25: Dinner under the stars tonight?
26: That reminds me of our travel insurance.
25: You mean All Clear Skies?
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1: It is going to be cooler and more unsettled through Bank Holiday Monday in the UK, but expect some dry and sunny interludes as well. Today, most places will see near average temperatures. It's going to stay quite warm in the south, although not as warm as it was yesterday. Much of central and southern Britain looks dry and sunny into the second half of the afternoon, but prolonged locally heavy rain over the southwest will take over most of southern England later. South Wales can expect some showery outbreaks later too, while North Wales, Northern England and the north of the Midlands look mainly dry, although increasingly cloudy. Scotland, Republic of Ireland and Northern Ireland, meanwhile, can expect sunny spells and locally heavy showers into the evening.
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0: Good afternoon. You're watching Sky News Today. I'm Matt Barbette. It is 3 o'clock. The headlines. The Prime Minister says some pro-Palestine marches could be stopped because of their impact on the UK's Jewish community. But speculation intensifies around the future of Keir Starmer's leadership ahead of Thursday's elections. President Trump is going to pull thousands of US troops out of Germany after a public spat over the war with Iran. We'll also hear from the crew of a ship that was hit by a missile while trying to navigate through the Strait of Hormuz. And the former Formula One driver and Paralympic champion Alex Zanardi has died at the age of 59. Good afternoon. The Prime Minister suggested that some pro-Palestine marches could be stopped because of the impact they have on the UK's Jewish community. There have been calls to suspend protests after two Jewish men were stabbed in Golders Green in North London on Wednesday. Keir Starmer told BBC Radio 4's Today programme that repeated demonstrations on the streets are having a cumulative effect.
1: Are you saying I want to police the language used on marches more toughly?
2: Yes.
1: Or are you saying, I want to stop some protests altogether, like they, for example, did in France?
2: I think certainly the first, and I think there are instances for the latter. I do think, I don't want to get involved in operational policing, but I think when you see, when you hear some of those chants, globalise the Intifada, would be the one that I would pick out, then clearly there should be tougher action in relation to that. Now, that's not a discussion that has only been had this week in response to this awful incident. That is a discussion we've been having with the police for some time. In relation to the repeated nature of the marches, many people in the Jewish community have said to me, it's the repeat nature, it's the cumulative effect. Now, I accept that, which is why we intend to deal with cumulative effects.
0: The Conservative leader, Kemi Badenoch, says it's time for pro-Palestine protests to be banned.
3: I think it is time to ban these marches. They were given the benefit of the doubt, but it is quite clear that they are used as a cover for promoting violence and intimidation against Jews. Anyone saying globalize the Intifada or chanting from the river to the sea knows exactly what they're doing. They are trying to let people know that there is support for harming Jews. We need to make sure that that is stopped completely. Otherwise, we're going to continue seeing horrific events like we saw in Golders Green this week.
0: Sky's Emma Birchley has more now from Golders Green in North London.
4: Well, there's no doubt that what happened here on Wednesday has reignited the debate about whether pro-Palestinian marches should be allowed to go ahead. There's a real sense from some people here that they do encourage violence against Jews, and that's something that we've been hearing from prominent figures. So we heard there from the Conservative leader, Kemi Badenoch. But this week, Jonathan Hall, who is the independent reviewer of terrorism legislation, said he felt that the marches incubate terrorism and violence. We've heard from the Reform leader, Nigel Farage, who's called the government's approach weak, weak, weak. And the chief rabbi has described the protests as hate marches that foster purposeful anti-Israel demonisation. Now, the reality is the vast majority of people attending these marches are peaceful. And what we've seen today is the Stop the War coalition really being forceful in pushing back on the link between the attacks that happened here and the marches. This is what John Rees had to say.
5: This will be to strike at the root of free assembly and free speech in this country. I heard your previous interviewer saying, oh, well, surely they've done enough. Well, I'm sorry, but the conflicts in the Middle East haven't stopped. The killing hasn't stopped. In fact, under President Trump's leadership, they've spread around the Middle East. And I don't think that people in this country are minded to say, oh, well, we did it once and that didn't work, so we're now going home. I think as long as the wars continue, as long as the killing continues, people will want to say to this government, you're complicit in this and you should stop.
4: Well, we know that the Prime Minister is an advocate for free speech. He really thinks that people should have the right to protest, but he has now gone further than he had previously in saying that there may be occasions when protests do need to be banned. And he's made it clear too that if you're on a march and you hear someone chanting "globalise the intifada," for example, which is seen as calling on for violence upon Jews, then you need to call it out. He says there needs to be a whole society response to anti-Semitism, and that we need to look at what further powers may be needed to police these marches. Now, we have also heard from Lord Mann, who is the government's independent advisor on anti-Semitism, who says more should be done to protect Jewish people.
6: Well, the ban's been right also includes a lot more action. So a lot more action includes those who call for violence against the Jewish community being arrested. That hasn't been happening. That's part of what I'm now being told. It's been public as well, but I'm being told privately is what will be happening. People who back terror organisations will be arrested, will be prosecuted. And as well, I think, if they're going to do it in the workplace, they should be removed from the workplace. They shouldn't have jobs in those workplaces.
4: Now, there's a small march going on today in South London, a pro-Palestinian march. But 2 weeks today, there are two large protests planned for the capital. And Sir Mark Rowley, the Metropolitan Police Commissioner, has said he is concerned about those. They will require a huge policing effort. So on one side, you have a pro-Palestinian march to mark Nakba Day. That commemorates the displacement of Palestinian people in 1948. And then there's another march, which is organised by right-wing activist Tommy Robinson, Unite the Kingdom, Unite the West. So two very sides there, different sides, protesting in London in 2 weeks' time. It will take an enormous effort. And that is, a big job ahead for the Metropolitan Police.
0: That's Emma Birchley in Golders Green. Now, speculation about the future of Keir Starmer's leadership is intensifying ahead of the local elections coming on Thursday. Wes Streeting is said to be among the contenders, rumoured to have the numbers to successfully challenge the PM. But the Health Secretary has been quick to downplay the prospect of any plans to replace him. Here is our political correspondent, Lucy McDade.
7: This is a conversation that has been going on for some time. I would say that it's had peaks and troughs. When the war broke out in Iran, I think with the Prime Minister focusing so much on that, the cost of living impact here, the conversation died down a little bit. But since we've had the increased controversy of the appointment to Peter Mandelson to the role of British ambassador to the United States, and now we are 5 days away from those crunch local elections, the conversation has come much more to the surface. And we are seeing these names that we've heard before come out now in some of these newspaper stories. If you pick up a paper today, they will be running some kind of story with the names of the potential challengers to the Prime Minister. Let's just look at them. In The Guardian, you've got Andy Burnham, the Mayor of Greater Manchester. They are reporting that he could be ready within weeks to make a return to Westminster. Of course, his name has been mentioned time and time again. The Times talking about Angela Rayner, former Deputy Prime Minister, apparently wanting to keep her options open. And then in The Telegraph, this report that Wes Streeting, who is now Health Secretary, he apparently now has the numbers, more than 80 Labour MPs willing to back him should he want to challenge the Prime Minister. Now, Wes Streeting's team pouring water over these claims today, saying that the Health Secretary fully backs the Prime Minister. And while, yes, OK, there may be some dramatisation of some of this speculation, the point is that this conversation, as you say, has been going on for quite some time. And when you speak to Labour MPs, some want to see Andy Burnham come back, some want to see Wes Streeting come back. I think what saves the Prime Minister in some senses is that there is no clear successor. There isn't a large group of MPs who are willing to back one person. You speak to some and they also say that with the war going on in Iran, now is not the right time to be changing leader. The housing secretary, Steve Reed, for example, speaking in the Times newspaper today, saying it would be madness to even consider replacing the prime minister at a time like this. There is also the fact that I think Labour is very much rolling the pitch for next week's local elections to be pretty disastrous for the party. Whether that can help soften the blow come next Friday when we are talking about them, that is a conversation we will have then. There is no doubt that there are people talking about whether or not the Prime Minister is the right person to lead them into the next general election. But we won't know until next week just how damaging these elections will be for the Prime Minister and his position.
0: The Pentagon has announced the US will be withdrawing 5,000 American troops from Germany. It all comes after the Chancellor Friedrich Merz said the US was being humiliated by Iran in the ongoing peace talks to end the war. A NATO spokesperson has said, "We are working with the US to understand the details of their decision on force posture in Germany. This adjustment underscores the need for Europe to continue to invest more in defence and take on a greater share of the responsibility for our shared security." Our military analyst Sean Bell is at the screen with the latest.
8: So US Defence Department has made the announcement of reducing by 5,000 the number of US troops in Germany over the next 6 to 12 months. But it is worth setting in context that the Americans have actually got over 36,000 military personnel based in Germany. I've operated out of Ramstein Air Base, a huge air base there, but it's also the American headquarters, command headquarters for European Command and African Command as well. It is only one of about a dozen bases that the US forces have deployed around the European theatre, with a total of about 68,000 troops. So in context, it's a relatively small number. It's also worth remembering it's not the first time that President Trump has threatened to reduce numbers. It was on his first term that he threatened to bring down the number by 10,000. That never saw the light of day. And one of the reasons that Germany's been a bit of a focus of his ire is back on his first term, only a third of the countries in NATO were paying their way. Germany fell well down the list, largely through reasons of history. Whereas now, Germany is definitely paying its way. Next year, it's expected to spend 3.1% of GDP on defence. It's one of the leaders. But what impact will this have on NATO and indeed European security? Well, the NATO footprint, largely in Europe, is based on a World War II and Cold War legacy. I did my first tours out in Gütersloh in Germany before the fall of the Berlin Wall. And when that fell, all of a sudden, we found ourselves lost a little bit on the European continent as a sort of force of occupation. And over the following 10 years, most of the military forces from the UK came back to the UK. So it's not entirely unreasonable for an objective perspective that America reduces its footprint. Besides, it's very expensive to have American personnel in Europe. It's not just about them, it's their families and schooling and the like. So it's not the objectivity, it's the subjective. It's the way that this has been done that has been most difficult and how it's been announced. It follows the German political leadership's criticism of President Trump and the way he's approached the Iranian war. And of course, that's also, it feels like punishment in the same way that Trump has been threatening Denmark over the Greenland issue, all of which undermines NATO's credibility and therefore is very unhelpful. Meanwhile, for President Trump, talks with Iran do not seem to be progressing well. At this heart, though, it's the nuclear debate. President Trump has been very clear he cannot allow Iran to have nuclear weapons. You either negotiate with Iran to stop them having them or you take military action. It looks likely that confidence that the negotiated route is going to deliver results is abating, and therefore America is reviewing its military options. You'll remember at Fordo in the north there, this is one of the nuclear sites available in Iran, but most of the sensitive facilities are deep underground. Operation Midnight Hammer that was conducted in the middle of last year was with B-2s using 20,000-pound bombs that did precision strikes to try to get deep underground and take out the site. You can see the nice circles where these missiles went in. But as a former weapons instructor on the military, yes, they may well have hit their intended impact point, but did they have the destructive effect they require? Almost impossible to tell. So what's probably been happening over the last few weeks is American and Israeli intelligence has been looking at how many of the nuclear sites have been destroyed, how many have been damaged, and how many remain unmolested, and therefore creating a new shortlist of nuclear targets which could form the basis of Operation Midnight Hammer 2. And that might explain why America is also looking at the use of hypersonic missiles. The challenge, of course, is what comes next. Well, the prevailing view seems to be America would walk away, but it would leave a lot of loose ends.
0: Sean, thank you very much indeed. Well, hundreds of ships are still stranded in and around the Strait of Hormuz. Commercial vessels and their crews face the ongoing risk of being hit by missiles. And for some, that has become a reality. Our India reporter, Neville Lazarus, spoke to crew members of the ship Skylight, which was attacked when the war began 2 months ago.
9: It was the first commercial ship attacked in the conflict. Skylight was anchored a few nautical miles near the Strait of Hormuz. There were two missile attacks, and the first one forced the ship to change position, while the second one hit just below that. Abdur had just finished the night shift and was in his quarters. I was thrown off the bed. The explosion was so severe. There was panic all around and a desperate attempt to rescue those stuck on the bridge. There were 10 Indians and 12 Iranians on the ship. Calls to the captain went unanswered. He and another sailor are reported to have died in the attack. Abdur and the crew moved to the other end of the ship for safety. 23-year-old Bikram says we all ran forward, but one by one, the fuel tanks began exploding and the ship began listing. By then, we were panicking. At the distance was an Oman rescue ship, but didn't come immediately as they feared another strike. And as we were an oil tanker, their fear of it catching fire and them being caught up. The aftermath shows the scale of the attack. Gaping holes on the side of the ship. Their visit a day later shows the destruction of the bridge and the quarters where the crew lived, all singed to ashes. This was my room. All's been destroyed, he says. It's almost 2 months. They're still waiting for compensation and seek help from a seafarers union in Kolkata.
10: Government should give the compensation. Why only the companies? So we are fighting for that. And for this, they will not get the justice. We will go to the court also. We'll fight in the court also.
9: It's been a lucky escape for Abdur and Bikram. But there are still thousands of seamen stranded in the Persian Gulf as the blockade of the Strait of Hormuz is in place and much uncertainty. We've been given a second life and only God saved us. Neville Lazarus, Sky News in Kolkata, West Bengal.
0: The family of the Iranian Nobel laureate Narges Mohammadi say she has suffered a heart attack while in prison. The human rights lawyer who was jailed on charges of collusion against Iran's regime has been transferred from prison to a hospital in northwestern Iran. Her husband has been speaking to our Middle East commentator, Tara Kangaloo.
11: You have said that in the earlier days you have no idea about Narges's whereabouts, and now we have heard that she nearly had a heart attack in prison, essentially being deprived of medical care and attention. What do we know about how Narges is doing right now?
12: The latest information I have about Narges is that Iran's Ministry of Intelligence has said she must receive treatment in Zanjan. Her treating physician in Zanjan has said that they cannot carry this out and that her main doctor must perform the treatment in Tehran. Narges has also suffered from high blood pressure, and the blows to her chest, head and body have caused injuries, and her body is no longer capable. Mentally, Narges can endure prison, but physically she cannot. And in my opinion, it doesn't even trouble the Ministry of Intelligence if people like Narges die. The children have been the biggest victim in all of this. They have not seen Narges for more than 10 years, from 2015 until today, 11 years. They are also alone in a foreign country, and this loneliness has put immense pressure on them. This news upset them deeply, and without even seeing or speaking to their mother, they get sad.
0: Some of today's other stories now. A 66-year-old man has appeared in court facing a number of charges, including attempted murder after a car bomb attack outside a police station on the outskirts of Belfast. Kieran Smith is accused of hijacking a car which then exploded outside Dunmurry police station last weekend as homes were being evacuated nearby. Nobody, though, was injured. The American budget airline Spirit has stopped its operations. The first closure was being linked to the war in Iran. The collapse of the carrier follows a doubling in jet fuel prices. The US government had offered a bailout plan, but the failing airline didn't secure any support from creditors. Police have arrested a 19-year-old man on suspicion of a bomb hoax after a Peter Kay show was evacuated last night. Officers say no items of a suspicious nature were found at the Utilita Arena in Birmingham after investigating a bag that was found there. The Prince and Princess of Wales have released this new photograph of their daughter, Princess Charlotte, to celebrate her 11th birthday. It was shared on William and Catherine's social media accounts. Nice smiley pic, that one. You're watching Sky News Today. Coming up in a moment, as the Middle East conflict sends energy prices soaring, is it time to speed up the transition to more renewables?
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0: The conflict in the Middle East is, of course, having an impact here in the UK, with oil and gas prices soaring as a result. It is one of the reasons why the government is keen to present renewables as an alternative to imported fossil fuels. Our deputy political editor, Sam Coates, has more on this.
21: Where does power really lie? Not Westminster, but Reading, Berkshire, and an office wall in a business park, the UK electricity grid in digital form, where the race is on.
22: This is heartbeat of the energy system. So what you see on the wall here now is a map of Great Britain with turned on its side. And a really important graph up there then is the zero carbon generation graph.
21: Making a reality of a big choice by Labour that the electricity you can see on these screens comes from renewables by 2030. Here's how it started a year ago.
1: We've all been there, patiently forming an orderly queue, waiting our turn. But then hang on a minute, what's going on in front of us? They're not even ready. That's exactly what's been happening for years and years with our energy system.
2: We're changing that. It's time to get the queue moving. And after all, what could be more British than forming an orderly queue?
21: But here's how it's going now. Fields untouched, projects on hold. Renewable companies struggling to get permission to connect to the national grid as the new energy quango responsible moves and misses its targets.
3: The number of batteries that we would have on this site from a single charge could power around 35,000 households for a whole day.
21: They picked the site because of the old coal-fired power station next door, already plugged into the heart of the grid. But replicating that hit the buffers with the new nationalised grid operator struggling to cope with the demands of ministers.
3: We originally applied to connect to the local electricity network in the end of 2020. We were hoping that the site would be energised by now. We expect the site to be operational somewhere towards the end of 2028, 2029.
23: 6 years to get to a point where you haven't yet got permission to connect to the grid.
3: It's disappointing. We obviously hoped that the project would be built by now. We're really starting to face a time when we need to get these projects and others built as quickly as possible.
23: Everyone accepts that this was going to be difficult, but energy industry sources tell me that these reforms have been badly handled. One said that it has been farce and full-on omnishambles. Another, that they're looking to Europe to invest now rather than the UK. Is this another example of an ambitious target going off track?
21: Experts say Ed Miliband's clean power goal is only just achievable. The renewables industry need ministers to grip problems at once.
24: This is the biggest investment we've seen in our grid since the 1960s. It's desperately needed, and it's important that we do things properly.
23: What we've been hearing is the frustration of companies ready to go that should be pretty much at the top of the queue, just not getting replies. There is just a sense that government bodies need to get a better grip of this.
24: I think you're right. I think the big challenge here is one of coordination. So you've got lots of different actors in this space, the transmission operators, the power generators, the system operator.
21: Grid connections and the delays are the responsibility of this man, head of the new government-owned energy company.
25: One says it was well over 700 gigawatts of generation and storage projects in the queue. To give you some sense of scale, that's enough to power more than half a billion homes. This reform has taken time, undoubtedly, but also it is absolutely necessary that we take a step back and reform the queue.
23: Do you accept that we've ended up relying on fossil fuels probably as a result of that, you know, for much longer than we could have done?
25: I don't think so. So I think that we had a process for connecting to the grid that was patently not fit for purpose. And what we're doing is actually transforming that and getting to a point where we are going to prioritise those projects that are aligned with sort of government's plan or their Clean Power 2030 action plan.
21: This matters to every household and business. Delays continue our reliance on foreign gas, meaning the government's target is further away. They want 95% of British power to be generated by clean sources by 2030. Last year, that figure was 73%, made up of renewables in green and nuclear in yellow. The plan is to scale that up quickly, but last year, less new capacity was added than in 2024, and much less than the peak in 2015. Reversing Tory opposition to onshore wind will take years to see. Chris Dart leads Mission Control for Ed Miliband, trying to make 2030 clean power happen in practice.
23: We went to a field in Loughborough, which should have a battery farm right now supplying energy to homes all around that region. Yet everybody's now still relying on gas in an energy crisis. That's the consequence of the failure to go faster.
26: Look, you're reflecting a frustration which I share there. We could have had it on the system sooner. You're right, it would have displaced some of the gas generation that we have in the fleet across Britain right now. We took the decision to make a difficult decision to pause the connections so that we could go faster after that. I stand by that decision.
23: How confident are you about still hitting

0: middle of another fossil fuel price crisis, this is a very good reminder that what we're doing secures us against the next crisis when it comes along. That only comes when you have leadership from the top.
1: Ministers have unpicked the system, but consumers need them to maintain focus and avoid political distractions to put it back together again. Fresh chaos in Westminster could derail that. Sam Coates, Sky News, Loughborough.
2: Let's just take you through some of the day's sports stories now. And Ipswich Town have secured promotion to the Premier League, returning just 12 months after they were relegated. They beat QPR 3-0 to seal the Championship's second automatic promotion spot. Hull's win over Norwich, though, sees them take sixth spot just ahead of Wrexham, who will not be in the playoffs. Sky News has learned that LIV Golf is hiring financial advisors to help it secure a funding lifeline after its Saudi backers left the future of the tour in doubt. Our city editor Mark Kleinman says the tour has hired restructuring experts to help draw up a fresh business plan aimed at securing a multi-billion dollar external investment. The Italian former Formula One driver turned Paralympic champion Alex Zanardi has died. He was 59. In 2001, he was involved in a crash while racing cars, leading to the amputation of both of his legs. Zanardi then transitioned to paracycling, winning four Paralympic gold medals. His family say he passed away peacefully surrounded by loved ones. Italy's Prime Minister Giorgia Meloni has paid tribute, saying Italy loses a great champion and an extraordinary man capable of turning every challenge of life into a lesson in courage, strength and dignity. Alex Zanardi knew how to bounce back every time, facing even the toughest challenges with determination, clarity and a strength of spirit that was truly exceptional. Alex Zanardi, who's died at the age of 59. Let's have a look now at the weather.
3: You're looking happy.
4: Well, the forecast looks good.
3: So you've sorted the travel insurance then?
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2: It is going to be cooler and more unsettled through Bank Holiday Monday, but expect some dry and sunny interludes too. Northern England looks mainly fine to end the afternoon, but much of Wales and southern England's going to be wet. Scotland, the Republic of Ireland and Northern Ireland, meanwhile, will see widespread showers, locally heavy, and some potentially thundery. The south of Britain will see rain spreading to all parts tonight, largely drying out later on, while northern England and the southern Scottish counties will turn wet. Expect some heavy rain in the east. Elsewhere, evening showers will largely fade, although Northern Ireland and the east of Ireland may keep a few into tomorrow morning, as you can see. Sunday, in fact, is going to be cool, quite cloudy. Central Britain will see early rain largely fading by about midday, leaving much of Britain dry. But the southwest will see showers developing. Elsewhere, the bulk of Scotland looks dry. Ireland and Northern Ireland will have sunny spells and a scattering of showers.
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2: This is Sky News. Coming up in a moment, our team investigates cowboy builders and we'll look at why so few are prosecuted, despite thousands.
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3: A Sky News investigation has found that despite tens of thousands of complaints from homeowners, only 43 so-called cowboy builders were successfully prosecuted in Britain last year. Exclusive Sky News data shows that in a third of areas, there were no criminal prosecutions at all, despite more than 17,000 complaints of suspected criminality. Amelia Harper has been taking a look at the situation.
4: Why did you fail to finish Steve's house?
5: Every year, thousands of us decide to improve our homes.
6: Probably the best part of a year I slept in the garage, just on the floor, because that at least had a roof.
5: But what happens when we hire the wrong person?
7: Probably not quite a breakdown, but possibly very, very close.
5: We take you inside the homes ruined by dodgy construction.
8: I chased the builder through telephone, text message, email. After some time, he stopped talking completely.
5: And conduct the most extensive ever investigation into cowboy builders.
9: Currently, the state of play is almost at a tipping point, I would say.
5: We expose the scale of suspected criminality and find a system totally unfit to deal with it.
10: The whole thing is completely unregulated. We need to find a licensing regime, and if they don't get it right, they lose the license and then they lose their livelihood.

0: Here's the kitchen, which is more or less functional at the moment, if you include the wires that have gaffer taped to the ceiling. But
1: Karen and her son Francis don't own a home. They own a building site. It's very bones on show, just above their heads. Exposed wires run along the ceiling, a very literal reminder of what's been hanging over them for 4 years.
2: These are the acros that actually held up our roof for some time.
1: As we walk through their Wiltshire property, the damage is everywhere.
3: This is all your roof part.
0: It was, yeah, for a while.
1: Karen wanted a loft conversion in 2022, but instead she was left with this.
0: Got the cracks in the wall. I think there's still a plastic bag over the top of the shower from when it used to rain on the inside.
1: Behind them, their hallway is still full of tools and materials.
2: This is the room I sleep in at the moment. So my bed's on boxes at the moment. Lost nearly all the furniture during it. My sofas, everything got ruined with the rain. The rain that came in through the roof and water logs. Such is daily living for me.
1: What they could salvage remains in boxes.
0: The start of things going wrong was little mistakes that kept happening. So somebody putting their foot through a ceiling and then the ceiling collapsing, that gets explained away. They convince you this is going to get fixed, this can happen on any job, these are normal. Probably the best part of a year I slept in the garage, just on the floor, sort of, because that at least had a roof.
3: And what was the state that your roof was in?
0: There were holes everywhere, parts of it were collapsing. They'd cut through some of the structure of it so that the roof was basically spreading the walls of the house open.
1: And this was how their nightmare unfolded. Inside the front room of the house, their vaulted ceiling was a mess. Structurally, it wasn't fixed properly, so the weight of the roof wasn't supported. The scale of the build clear from underneath. These videos recorded by Francis document the works as they started to go wrong. Wooden rafters were loose and cut wrongly.
4: Don't actually quite touch the wall.
1: Their vaulted ceiling wasn't even level, and the steelwork failed to meet building regulations. These should have been mechanically fixed, but we can see they aren't. At the end of the room, their loft conversion was no better. When it rained outside, it also rained inside. The internal damage from flooding ruined most of Karen and Francis's possessions. Above the kitchen, the ceiling and walls from the loft conversion work were sloping too. This was the quality of it. Things were cracking and not fixed safely. A chartered surveyor assessed the works. Their conclusion, it would need to be totally rebuilt at an additional cost of £110,000. They say they'd already paid about £90,000.
3: How has all of this impacted you?
2: Emotionally, probably just... emotionally, I'm probably damaged forever employing people, really. That sounds crazy, doesn't it?
3: Francis, how does it make you feel seeing your mum get this emotional?
0: I'm not very good at dealing with... I think I'm probably clinging on to the edge of... breaking down a bit myself on most things, on most days, to be honest, and it really is painful to see it. I know I sometimes have days or times that I blame myself for the whole thing, because you think, why didn't I see something? Why didn't I see more? Why didn't I do more? Was there more to do? Why did we trust anybody at any point?
3: Karen and her son Francis have been living like this because of their builder, and we found that tens of thousands of other people could be too. We wanted to find out just how many people have gone through what Karen and Francis have.
1: We approached hundreds of councils for information, and we found that nearly 40,000 homeowners complained to their local authority about building works gone wrong in the last year.
3: And this was what shocked us. Half of those complaints involve suspected criminality, with homeowners falling victim to suspected building scams or so-called cowboy builders. And despite over 17,500 complaints like this, only 43 cowboy builders in England, Scotland and Wales were successfully prosecuted.
1: Freedom of information requests were submitted to over 350 councils. We mapped out the 17,500 plus complaints of suspected criminality. Accounting for population size, the worst affected area is Stoke-on-Trent, with 108 complaints for every 100,000 people living there. This was followed by Kingston-upon-Thames, the City of York and Rotherham. Homeowners also face a postcode lottery on enforcement. We found extreme variation in resourcing between the services dedicated to pursuing rogue traders. Many areas have clearly inadequate staffing levels. The darker areas on the map have one or fewer full-time trading standards employees for every 100,000 people. One of those places is Shropshire, but just over the border in Herefordshire, they have a resource that is over seven times bigger, with a team of at least four for every 100,000 residents. And despite tens of thousands of complaints, we found that one third of councils didn't make a single prosecution, seen here in orange. Only 43 cowboy builders were successfully taken through the courts. The numbers paint a picture, and it's one that's failing the victims of rogue traders.
3: If you're spending tens of thousands of pounds on your home, then the scope for things going wrong is really quite big. We're on our way to meet a man called Steve, who hired a building company to completely redo his home in 2022, except that what happened next left him without a home completely. We're just reaching his property now. Oh, wow. Just bricks. That is not a home at all. Wow, there are literally just bricks here and just a floor. It's just a foundation.
1: Steve's builder was paid to demolish his home and entirely rebuild its foundations and structure. But 4 years later, this is what remains.
3: Steve, this is your home.
5: Yes, what's left of it.
3: You've got to be really careful, actually, stepping onto it. I'm struck by how big it is.
5: It's quite big.
3: And so you've got all of this brickwork around the side of it, and I'm assuming this must have been for the walls.
5: The walls were actually built up, like probably up to about your height, just one single skin all the way around, which obviously blew over when there was a strong breeze.
3: And so where are you actually living now?
5: Just in that outbuilding there with the white door.
3: And so you're living in a box?
5: Yeah, pretty much a cell of my own making.
3: You just called it a cell.
5: Yeah, it's four walls and a door in, like one way in, one way out. Oh. There's no windows.
3: These are your, you know, hopes and dreams for your future life, and you're standing just, you know, it's bricks and concrete.
5: I'll get there eventually. It'll just take longer, but it's a shame, obviously, what happened with the builder.
1: Steve was paralysed from his chest down in a motorbike accident aged 26. His home was meant to be adapted to help him live freely. After the demolition, Steve queried whether the foundations were the right size, a question which ended up costing him more than just his money.
5: The project cost around £170,000 and I paid that up front.
3: So you paid your builder £170,000 up front and you were expecting the entire structure of your house to be done?
5: Yep.
3: And when did this start to go wrong? What did you start to notice?
5: It was when they started telling me that there's a problem with the drawings.
3: So the foundations, the width and the length, were wrong?
5: He agreed to put it right slowly alongside other works, but obviously never actually come back to do it. I chased the builder through telephone, text message, email. Eventually, he was then claiming financial difficulty, and then after some time, he stopped talking completely. I sought legal advice. It was £7,500 for the the court pre-action letter, and they gave me an informal figure of 80 to 120,000 to fully take it to court because of the value of the claim.
3: So essentially, you've paid £170,000 up front to your builder.
5: Yep.
3: You've been quoted 80 to 120,000 to then pursue it in court. And then you've got the rebuild cost as well.
5: Yep.
3: So you're not pursuing it?
5: No, I'm not going to bother, because they did say right in the beginning, you can spend all that and not get anything back. We see this all the time as litigators, and we just want to make that very clear.
3: How has all of this impacted your life?
5: It's like psychological impact. But that's pretty much all it was. Depression, that sort of stuff. But well, I'm in a wheelchair, so depression's part of life.
1: At the edge of his 3-acre plot is a path leading into what Steve called his cell. The ramp in requires effort. With no windows, it's dark inside. The corridor only just wide enough. It's full of everything he owns.
5: Hello, Baba.
1: A place he's had to make his home.
5: Come yet, girl?
1: His two cats, his pride and joy.
3: Steve's case is absolutely shocking. He contacted the consumer service Citizens Advice for help. They then passed his information on to Trading Standards, but he says that he never heard back. And his experience is actually quite common. Many people never get their case looked into because of this postcode lottery that we told you about earlier.
1: We still had unanswered questions. Where does accountability lie? For that, we headed back out onto the road.
3: We're on our way to try to speak to Steve's builder, Nick Keeley, to ask him why he failed to finish the project despite having so much money from Steve. We wrote to him to ask him this, but we never got a response. So I'm going to try to speak to him face to face. We've got here really early to try to catch up with Steve's builder before he leaves the house. And this is someone who has failed to finish the work on Steve's home, and it's left Steve living in the most awful conditions. And I'm certainly keen to see whether he takes any responsibility for this at all.
1: We watched from our car, Mike ready to go. An hour and a half later, we spotted him.
3: Nick Keeley, Sky News. Why did you fail to finish Steve's house? Why did you fail to finish Steve's house? What have you done with the £170,000 he paid you? Why did you repeatedly assure him you would return? Do you have anything at all to say? Are you a cowboy builder? Well, this is Nick leaving. Clearly had absolutely nothing to say. It's clear he didn't want to speak to us at all. That is what accountability looks like today. This is someone whose client paid him £170,000 up front. He was very trusting of his builder. The question is, did he abuse that trust? He didn't answer. He didn't give us any answers at all.
1: I couldn't see how Steve's case would be resolved, and we know he's not alone. It was time to set up a meeting with Trading Standards. For that, we needed Dr. Tim Day from the membership body that represents Trading Standards professionals.
6: So currently the state of play is almost at a tipping point, I would say. We don't have the resources to do everything that we need to do. When you look around the country, there are some authorities who have like one full-time equivalent or less than one full-time equivalent officer. When you get into that sort of level of resource, you can see why authorities can't take prosecutions. You're looking at in the region of 50% cuts to trading standards since 2010. So over the last 15 years, effectively, real terms, our resources have been cut in half.
3: So effectively, a lot of things fall through the cracks.
6: Unfortunately, that is the situation that we're in at the moment. So if it's a one-off complaint, there are many local authorities who are going to be looking at it and thinking, we can't justify the cost of getting somebody in to just look at this one case. It's just not cost-effective. They can't do it with the budgets that they've got.
3: What we've uncovered is that the system just simply isn't working. And actually, something happened during the filming of this investigation which really makes this point. We interviewed another woman who had reported her builder to Trading Standards. Her case was then taken to court. Her builder was convicted and ordered to pay her tens of thousands of pounds. But what happened next, nobody could have predicted. It turns out that in the meantime, her builder had been back to the court and his criminal conviction had been set aside, meaning it was dropped. The court then told us there was a new trial date for next year. But amazingly, Trading Standards, who are the prosecuting body, had zero knowledge of any of this. And crucially, nor did the homeowner, who said she had to find out from me that she wasn't getting her money anytime soon.
1: And with failures like this happening across the country, who has the power to change it?
3: The construction sector is one that is completely unregulated. There are no legal safeguards to ensure builders meet basic standards. Specialised trades like gas engineers or electricians must be registered, but general construction lacks these basic protections. And it means that for consumers, when things go wrong, they have very few places to turn. And that's prompting calls for the professionalisation of an industry where anybody can set themselves up as a builder.
1: Leading those calls is the MP Mark Garnier, who's proposed a law to change this.
7: At the end of the day, there is no mechanism to make sure that builders actually do the work properly, aside from going to a court, which is a hideously expensive experience. So we need to find a licensing regime that means that all builders find themselves regulated, and if they don't get it right, they lose the license and then they lose their livelihood.
3: And what would a licensing scheme look like?
7: So essentially, there would be various elements of it. What I'm trying to get is a licensing regime that is simple, straightforward, makes sure that those people who control businesses are licensed, all the way through to those people who do the work, who are also licensed. If they don't deliver what they're expected to deliver under the terms of the license, they will lose that license and they won't be able to work in the industry ever again.
3: So we've heard there that the building sector is this unregulated Wild West. We've heard from Karen and Francis, who face paying tens of thousands of pounds to have their building work fixed. We've heard from Steve, who quite simply has no home at all. We've also heard from Dr. Tim Day, who says the services that investigate building crime are so severely stretched. And we've heard from the MP, Mark Garnier, who says there's no regulation and we need a licensing scheme. So where do we go from here?
1: We also contacted Karen and Francis's builder, but we didn't get a reply. The pair say they've contacted 18 different bodies for help, including Wiltshire Trading Standards, who told them they wouldn't be in a position to prosecute this offence. No one has pursued their case beyond initial investigations.
0: I'm so paranoid about everything now. I remember ringing up from the garage in tears one morning and just saying, we need to pack the whole thing in. I can't cope with this. I know you've lost everything, but I can't.
2: There's no support for people like this. It took me probably a year to realise that I was probably gone into kind of probably not quite a breakdown, but possibly very, very close to breakdown. As close as anyone could come, I think.
0: And then this part of the house is where things are nearly back to livable standard.
1: Not only do they have a home that's been ruined, but their lives have been too.
0: They were meant to weld around all three sides. Well, they've managed one and sort of halfway around on each side, which I suppose is better than nothing.
1: And we've found that tens of thousands of others have gone through the same. Facing a system that fails to prevent cowboys and fails to prosecute too.

0: Good afternoon. This is Sky News Today. It is 4 o'clock. I'm Matt Barbette. The headlines. The Prime Minister says some pro-Palestine marches could be stopped because of their impact on the UK's Jewish community. Meanwhile, speculation intensifies around the future of Keir Starmer's leadership ahead of Thursday's elections. Donald Trump is to pull thousands of US troops out of Germany after a public spat over the war with Iran. And a royal ride-along. The King takes to the waters of Bermuda after facing difficult questions about the UK's colonial past. Plus, the former F1 driver and Paralympic champion Alex Zanardi has died aged 59. Good afternoon. The Prime Minister suggested that some pro-Palestine marches could be stopped because of their impact on the UK's Jewish community. There have been calls to suspend protests after two Jewish men were stabbed in Golders Green in London on Wednesday. Keir Starmer told BBC Radio 4's Today programme this morning that repeated demonstrations on the streets are having a cumulative effect.
1: Are you saying I want to police the language used on marches more toughly?
2: Yes.
1: Or are you saying, I want to stop some protests altogether, like they, for example, did in France?
2: I think certainly the first, and I think there are instances for the latter. I do think, I don't want to get involved in operational policing, but I think when you see, when you hear some of those chants, globalise the Intifada, would be the one that I would pick out, then clearly there should be tougher action in relation to that. Now, that's not a discussion that has only been had this week in response to this awful incident. That is a discussion we've been having with the police for some time. In relation to the repeated nature of the marches, many people in the Jewish community have said to me, it's the repeat nature, it's the cumulative effect. Now, I accept that, which is why we intend to deal with cumulative effects.
0: The leader of the opposition, Kemi Badenoch, says it's time for pro-Palestine demonstrations to be banned.
3: I think it is time to ban these marches. They were given the benefit of the doubt, but it is quite clear that they are used as a cover for promoting violence and intimidation against Jews. Anyone saying globalize the Intifada or chanting from the river to the sea knows exactly what they're doing. They are trying to let people know that there is support for harming Jews. We need to make sure that that is stopped completely. Otherwise, we're going to continue seeing horrific events like we saw in Golders Green this week.
0: Sky's Emma Birchley has more on this now from Golders Green in North London.
4: Well, there's no doubt that what happened here on Wednesday has reignited the debate about whether pro-Palestinian marches should be allowed to go ahead. There's a real sense from some people here that they do encourage violence against Jews, and that's something that we've been hearing from prominent figures. So we heard there from the Conservative leader, Kemi Badenoch. But this week, Jonathan Hall, who is the independent reviewer of terrorism legislation, said he felt that the marches incubate terrorism and violence. We've heard from the Reform leader, Nigel Farage, who's called the government's approach weak, weak, weak. And the chief rabbi has described the protests as hate marches that foster purposeful anti-Israel demonisation. Now, the reality is the vast majority of people attending these marches are peaceful. And what we've seen today is the Stop the War coalition really being forceful in pushing back on the link between the attacks that happened here and the marches. This is what John Rees had to say.
5: This will be to strike at the root of free assembly and free speech in this country. I heard your previous interviewer saying, oh, well, surely they've done enough. Well, I'm sorry, but the conflicts in the Middle East haven't stopped. The killing hasn't stopped. In fact, under President Trump's leadership, they've spread around the Middle East. And I don't think that people in this country are minded to say, oh, well, we did it once and that didn't work, so we're now going home. I think as long as the wars continue, as long as the killing continues, people will want to say to this government, you're complicit in this and you should stop.
4: Well, we know that the Prime Minister is an advocate for free speech. He really thinks that people should have the right to protest. But he has now gone further than he had previously in saying that there may be occasions when protests do need to be banned. And he's made it clear too that if you're on a march and you hear someone chanting "globalise the intifada," for example, which is seen as calling on for violence upon Jews, then you need to call it out. He says there needs to be a whole society response to anti-Semitism, and that we need to look at what further powers may be needed to police these marches. Now, we have also heard from Lord Mann, who is the government's independent advisor on anti-Semitism, who says more should be done to protect Jewish people.
6: Well, the balance being right also includes a lot more action. So a lot more action includes those who call for violence against the Jewish community being arrested. That hasn't been happening. That's part of what I'm now being told. It's been public as well, but I'm being told privately is what will be happening. People who back terror organisations will be arrested, will be prosecuted. And as well, I think, if they're going to do it in the workplace, they should be removed from the workplace. They shouldn't have jobs in those workplaces.
4: Now, there's a small march going on today in South London, a pro-Palestinian march, but 2 weeks today, there are two large protests planned for the capital. And Sir Mark Rowley, the Metropolitan Police Commissioner, has said he is concerned about those. They will require a huge policing effort. So on one side, you have a pro-Palestinian march to mark Nakba Day. That commemorates the displacement of Palestinian people in 1948. And then there's another march which is organised by right-wing activist Tommy Robinson, Unite the Kingdom, Unite the West. So two very sides there, different sides protesting in London in 2 weeks' time. It will take an enormous effort. And that is, a big job ahead for the Metropolitan Police.
0: Speculation about the future of Keir Starmer's leadership is intensifying ahead of the local elections this coming week. Wes Streeting is thought to be among the contenders, rumoured to have the numbers to successfully challenge the Prime Minister. But the Health Secretary has been quick to downplay the prospect of any plans to try to replace him. Our political correspondent Lucy McDade has more.
7: This is a conversation that has been going on for some time. I would say that it's had peaks and troughs. When the war broke out in Iran, I think with the Prime Minister focusing so much on that, the cost of living impact here, the conversation died down a little bit. But since we've had the increased controversy of the appointment to Peter Mandelson to the role of British Ambassador to the United States, and now we are 5 days away from those crunch local elections, the conversation has come much more to the surface, and we are seeing these names that we've heard before come out now in some of these newspaper stories. If you pick up a paper today, they will be running some kind of story with the names of the potential challengers to the Prime Minister. Let's just look at them. In The Guardian, you've got Andy Burnham, the Mayor of Greater Manchester. They are reporting that he could be ready within weeks to make a return to Westminster. Of course, his name has been mentioned time and time again. The Times talking about Angela Rayner, former Deputy Prime Minister, apparently wanting to keep her options open. And then in The Telegraph, this report that Wes Streeting, who is now Health Secretary, he apparently now has the numbers, more than 80 Labour MPs willing to back him should he want to challenge the Prime Minister. Now, Wes Streeting's team pouring water over these claims today, saying that the Health Secretary fully backs the Prime Minister. And while, yes, OK, there may be some dramatisation of some of this speculation, the point is that this conversation, as you say, has been going on for quite some time. And when you speak to Labour MPs, some want to see Andy Burnham come back, some want to see Wes Streeting come back. I think what saves the Prime Minister in some senses is that there is no clear successor. There isn't a large group of MPs who are willing to back one person. You speak to some and they also say that with the war going on in Iran, now is not the right time to be changing leader. The Housing Secretary, Steve Reid, for example, speaking in the Times newspaper today, saying it would be madness to even consider replacing the Prime Minister at a time like this. There is also the fact that I think Labour is very much rolling the pitch for next week's local elections to be pretty disastrous for the party. Whether that can help soften the blow come next Friday when we are talking about them, that is a conversation we will have then. There is no doubt doubt that there are people talking about whether or not the Prime Minister is the right person to lead them into the next general election. But we won't know until next week just how damaging these elections will be for the Prime Minister and his position.
0: NATO insists it is confident in the organisation's defence capabilities following Donald Trump's decision to withdraw 5,000 American troops from Germany. It all comes after the Chancellor, Friedrich Merz, said the US was being humiliated by Iran in talks to end the war in the Middle East. A NATO spokesperson has said, "We remain confident in our ability to provide for our deterrence and defence as the shift towards a stronger Europe in a stronger NATO continues." Our military analyst Sean Bell is here with the latest.
8: So US Defense Department has announced that 5,000 US personnel will be leaving Germany sometime over the next 6 to 12 months. This was put into context, though, that there'll be at least 36,000 troops currently based in Germany. So this only represents about 14% of the total. The Americans will still have a huge air base at Ramstein. They'll also have the headquarters for their European and African command. But it is worth looking at the wider footprint here. US forces number about 68,000 in total across about 12 countries of Europe. And it's not the first time that President Trump's threatened to reduce the numbers. In his first term, he threatened to reduce them by 10,000. That didn't materialise. So what is the impact of this on NATO security and European security more widely? Well, the NATO military posture around Europe is largely a legacy of the Cold War. During my first tour in the Gütersloh in Germany, when the height of the Cold War, but as soon as that finished, all of a sudden, over the next decade, most of the UK forces withdrew from Germany. So logically, it makes complete sense for the Americans to gradually reduce their footprint in Europe. Of course, that's not the issue. Objectively, it makes sense. Subjectively, the way that this has been delivered is incredibly damaging. It seems to be in response, direct response, to German political criticism of President Trump and therefore a form of punishment, all of which is very damaging for NATO's unity and credibility. Also, the talks between Iran and America do not seem to be going well. At the heart is the nuclear question. President Trump has been very clear that he will not allow Iran to get a nuclear weapon. And if negotiations do fail, his only other alternative is to revert back to military action. You'll remember here at Fordow in the north of the country is one of the nuclear facilities, but it's not the above ground that matters. It's the sensitive facilities that are stored deep underground. In the middle of last year, there was Operation Midnight Hammer. It was B-2 bombers using 20,000 pounds bunker buster bombs going deep underground. This is satellite imagery of how the strikes were intended. And when I, as a former weapons instructor, it's pretty clear these were a very effective targeting. But did the battle damage assessment assess that actually they destroyed their targets? Over the last two or three weeks, almost certainly American and Israeli intelligence would have been trying to look and see how many of these nuclear targets were completely destroyed, partially destroyed, or at least were untouched. That will create a new set of targets, a master target list, potentially for an Operation Midnight Hammer 2, and that might be why hypersonic missiles have also been suggested. But what will America do then? Well, the lion's share of opinion still seems to be they'll walk away, but it'll leave behind a lot of loose ends.
0: Sean, thank you very much indeed. The family of the Iranian Nobel laureate Narges Mohammadi say she suffered a heart attack while in prison. The human rights lawyer, who was jailed on charges of collusion against Iran's regime, has been transferred from prison to hospital in northwestern Iran. Her husband's been speaking to our Middle East commentator, Tara Kangaloo.
9: You have said that in the earlier days you have no idea about Narges's whereabouts, and now we have heard that she nearly had a heart attack in prison, essentially being deprived of medical care and attention. What do we know about how Narges is doing right now?
10: The latest information I have about Narges is that Iran's Ministry of Intelligence has said she must receive treatment in Zanjan. Her treating physician in Zanjan has said that they cannot carry this out and that her main doctor must perform the treatment in Tehran. Nargis has also suffered from high blood pressure, and the blows to her chest, head and body have caused injuries, and her body is no longer capable. Mentally, Nargis can endure prison, but physically she cannot. And in my opinion, it doesn't even trouble the Ministry of Intelligence if people like Nargis die. The children have been the biggest victim in all of this. They have not seen Nargis for more than 10 years, from 2015 until today, 11 years. They are also alone in a foreign country, and this loneliness has put immense pressure on them. This news upset them deeply, and without even seeing or speaking to their mother, they get sad.
0: Some of today's other stories now, and a 66-year-old man has appeared in court facing a number of charges, including attempted murder after a car bomb attack outside a police station on the outskirts of Belfast. Kieran Smith is accused of hijacking a car which then exploded outside Dunmurry police station last weekend as homes were being evacuated. Nobody was injured. Officers have arrested a 19-year-old man on suspicion of a bomb hoax after a Peter Kay show was evacuated last night. Officers say no items of a suspicious nature were found at the Utilita Arena in Birmingham after investigating a bag that was discovered. The American budget airline Spirit has stopped its operations, the first closure linked to the war in Iran. The collapse of the carrier follows a doubling in jet fuel prices. U.S. government offered a bailout plan, but the airline failed to secure support from creditors. Transport Secretary Sean Duffy has blamed the airline's demise on the Biden administration, which blocked a proposed merger with JetBlue.
11: Spirit was in dire straits long before the war with Iran. Multiple times they had filed for bankruptcy. Their model wasn't working. They couldn't get to fiscal health. So this was not the impetus. The war was not the impetus for Spirit. Now, you've heard that other airlines have talked about requesting a $2.5 billion bailout. I am in continual contact, and my team is in contact with all the CEOs of the airlines. I would say that at this point, I don't think it's necessary.
0: You're watching Sky News Today. In a moment, as the Middle East conflict sends energy prices soaring, is it time to speed up the transition to more renewables?
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22: The whole neighborhood is rallied around her.
0: The conflict in the Middle East is, of course, having an impact here in the UK and Ireland, with oil and gas prices soaring. The increase in the cost of living is just one reason why the UK government is keen to speed up the transition to renewable energy. Our deputy political editor, Sam Coates, has more on this.
23: Where does power really lie? Not Westminster, but Reading, Berkshire, and an office wall in a business park, the UK electricity grid in digital form, where the race is on.
24: This is heartbeat of the energy system. So what you see on the wall here now is a map of Great Britain with turned on its side. And a really important graph up there then is the zero carbon generation graph.
23: Making a reality of a big choice by Labour, that the electricity you can see on these screens comes from renewables by 2030. Here's how it started a year ago.
25: We've all been there, patiently forming an orderly queue, waiting our turn. But then hang on a minute, what's going on in front of us? They're not even ready. That's exactly what's been happening for years and years with our energy system.
26: We're changing that. It's time to get the queue moving. And after all, what could be more British than forming an orderly queue?
23: But here's how it's going now. Fields untouched, projects on hold. Renewable companies struggling to get permission to connect to the national grid as the new energy quango responsible moves and misses its targets.
27: The number of batteries that we would have on this site from a single charge could power around 35,000 households for a whole day.
23: They picked the site because of the old coal-fired power station next door, already plugged into the heart of the grid. But replicating that hit the buffers, with the new nationalised grid operator struggling to cope with the demands of ministers.
27: We originally applied to connect to the local electricity network in the end of 2020. We were hoping that the site would be energised by now. We expect the site to be operational somewhere towards the end of 2028, 2029.
28: 6 years to get to a point where you haven't yet got permission to connect to the grid.
27: It's disappointing. We obviously hoped that the project would be built by now. We're really starting to face a time when we need to get these projects and others built as quickly as possible.
28: Everyone accepts that this was going to be difficult, but energy industry sources tell me that these reforms have been badly handled. One said that it has been farce and full-on omnishambles. Another, that they're looking to Europe to invest now rather than the UK. Is this another example of an ambitious target going off track?
23: Experts say Ed Miliband's clean power goal is only just achievable. The renewables industry need ministers to grip problems at once.
29: This is the biggest investment we've seen in our grid since the 1960s. It's desperately needed, and it's important that we do things properly.
30: What we've been hearing is the frustration of companies ready to go that should be pretty much at the top of the queue, just not getting replies. There is just a sense that government bodies need to get a better grip of this?
29: I think you're right. I think the big challenge here is one of coordination. So you've got lots of different actors in this space, the transmission operators, the power generators, the system operator.
23: Grid connections and the delays are the responsibility of this man, head of the new government-owned energy company.
1: One says it was well over 700 gigawatts of generation and storage projects in the queue. To give you some sense of scale, that's enough to power more than 500 million homes. This reform has taken time, undoubtedly, but also it is absolutely necessary that we take a step back and reform the queue.
30: Do you accept that we've ended up relying on fossil fuels probably as a result of that, you know, for much longer than we could have done?
1: I don't think so. So I think that we had a process for connecting to the grid that was patently not fit for purpose. And what we're doing is actually transforming that and getting to a point where we are going to prioritise those projects that are aligned with sort of government's plan or their Clean Power 2030 action plan.
23: This matters to every household and business. Delays continue our reliance on foreign gas, meaning the government's target is further away. They want 95% of British power to be generated by clean sources by 2030. Last year, that figure was 73%, made up of renewables in green and nuclear in yellow. The plan is to scale that up quickly, but last year, less new capacity was added than in 2024, and much less than the peak in 2015. Reversing Tory opposition to onshore wind will take years to see. Chris Dart leads Mission Control for Ed Miliband, trying to make 2030 clean power happen in practice.
30: We went to a field in Loughborough, which should have a battery farm right now supplying energy to homes all around that region. Yet everybody's now still relying on gas in an energy crisis. That's the consequence of the failure to go faster.
2: Look, you're reflecting a frustration which I share there. If we could have had it on the system sooner, you're right, it would have displaced some of the gas generation that we have in the fleet across Britain right now. We took the decision to make a difficult decision to pause the connections so that we could go faster after that. I stand by that decision.
30: How confident are you about still hitting Clean Power 2030?
2: Very confident about hitting where we need to be by 2030.
30: To deliver this goal, which this government says is incredibly important, it requires political stability. Would you agree with that?
2: You've got to have stability in government. You've got to have stability in the key institutions. We're in the middle of another fossil fuel price crisis. This is a very good reminder that what we're doing secures us against the next crisis when it comes along. That only comes when you have leadership from the top.
23: Ministers have unpicked the system, but consumers need them to maintain focus and avoid political distractions to put it back together again. Fresh chaos in Westminster could derail that. Sam Coates, Sky News, Loughborough.
0: We're going to cross to Bermuda, and there is King Charles III about to leave after his flying visits to Bermuda, his first visit to a British overseas territory since he became the monarch. Sunglasses on, sunny day there as he poses for a photo with those dignitaries before boarding his flight. And he'd been there, just a matter of 24 hours or so on his way back, really, from the four-day state visit to the US, which, by all accounts, is thought to have gone very well indeed. Queen Camilla flew back from the US and the King headed to Bermuda, where he did all sorts of things and met all sorts of people in the past couple of days, a very hectic schedule. But he's about to get onto that flight, as you can see, emblazoned with the United Kingdom, and head back home. Sunny day there, hopefully decent takeoff into clear skies for King Charles as he awaits to board and head home. And there he is, heading up the steps, heading back solo, as I say, after Queen Camilla jetted back following the state visit to the United States, where they were, of course, hosted by Donald Trump and the First Lady Melania Trump. But the King has spent the last day or so in Bermuda. I'm sure there'll be a wave. There we are. And he heads inside. And we were hearing yesterday, I was in fact speaking to Ailsa Anderson, the former press secretary to the late Queen, Elizabeth II, just saying how hard the king continues to work. Of course, he is still having treatment for cancer, but continues to head off on these trips. And, well, plenty of deemed a success, not least, I'm sure, the Scotch whisky industry. Prominent business with a lot of exports who now don't have to face

0: across the week of Kathy Newman's.
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5: I took a very clear decision at the outbreak of the conflict in Iran that the UK would not be dragged into the conflict.
4: It was your Love Actually moment.
3: Do you ever look at yourself, you know, 3 a.m, wake up and think, are you the problem?
5: Wait,
3: so you'll keep going for the full five years?
5: I will do that, and I will be judged at the next election on the promises that I made.
3: But does it mean, frankly, that you are an irrelevance?
6: I'm also having more of an influence than any other party on the government. I was not elected to go have a merger with Nigel Farage.
3: When you've got larger-than-life characters like Donald Trump, Nigel Farage on the scene, does that kind of kill satire for you?
5: Oh, gosh, no.
3: Hello. This week I launched my new show here on Sky News, and it was a pretty busy one. I went to Downing Street and sat down with Sir Keir Starmer, and the Leader of the Opposition, Kemi Badenoch, joined me on my new sofa. And in the week the King dominated the headlines with his trip to the US, I was joined by the King of Comedy, Armando Iannucci. Take a look. You appointed Lord Mandelson to charm Donald Trump, and now obviously the King this week has got to play nice with him. Let's just look at some of the things that Trump has said just in the last 6 weeks alone. He's repeatedly slagged you off. He's dismissed UK aircraft carriers as toys. He's threatened new tariffs. He's questioned Britain's sovereignty over the Falklands Islands.

0: time to stop pretending this man is an ally.
1: Well, I think it's important, just as you went through that list, to remind ourselves what that's all about. I took a very clear decision at the outbreak of the conflict in Iran that the UK would not be dragged into the conflict.
0: It was your Love Actually moment, wasn't it?
1: Well, I'm the British Prime Minister. I act in the British national interest. And it's not in our national interest to get dragged into that war. What has happened since there is a huge amount of pressure has been applied to me to change my mind. But I'm not going to do so. Because
0: and you're proud
1: it's
0: of that.
1: In...
0: You're proud to have that difference with Trump.
1: I'm the British Prime Minister and I act in the national interest of Britain. And it's really important that I make that absolutely clear. I drew a number of lessons from the Iraq War those many years ago. And we're not going to get dragged into a war which is not in our interest.
0: And you've described, you've repeatedly said it's not our war. The problem is, as you already mentioned, it is affecting all of us, isn't
1: yes.
0: it?
1: Yes.
0: And people are desperately worried about that. So you're chairing this crisis cabinet committee tomorrow. I wondered if you could just level with the British public. You know, are you worried about fuel and food shortages? Is that why you're chairing that committee?
1: There is going to be an impact on the UK. There already is. And I think it's really important I level with the public that we are doing everything we can to get the Strait of Hormuz open because obviously that is vital in terms of minimising the impact. But I don't want anybody to think that once the Strait is open that that's the end of the damage. It'll go on longer than that. And that's why we've got almost daily meetings of ministers and officials looking at how we manage the impact. At the moment, we're confident about supply. We have reopened a CO2 plant in the northeast. Airlines are telling us that they've got enough jet fuel at the moment.
0: But when you say at the moment, for how long?
1: Well, we monitor this all of the time, and they have told us so far that they've got the supplies that they need.
0: But summer holidays could be in jeopardy.
1: Well, that's why we manage it. I think what we, you know, we'll see how long the conflict goes on. I can see that if there's more impact, people might change their habits, where they go on holiday this year, what they're buying in the supermarket, that sort of thing.
0: So you are, I mean, really, your message to the public is don't panic, but actually there may be some shortages of food and fuel.
1: Don't panic, but we chose not to get involved in this war. That was the right thing to do, but we must protect the British people from the impact of it.
0: Let me just finish with a few questions on you personally, what it's like to be under the amount of pressure you're under. Because, you know, you look back to, you were a distinguished lawyer, you sort of basked in the respect of your friends, and then fast forward to the 2 years you spent as Prime Minister. In that time, you have dispensed with two cabinet secretaries, two chiefs of staff, four communications directors, six permanent secretaries. You're losing support in the cabinet. I mean, does it feel lonely here in Number 10?
1: Well, first, let me say, it is an incredible privilege to be Prime Minister. And I feel that every day. And we should never lose sight of that. It is an incredible privilege to head up the government of the United Kingdom. And I feel that privilege every day.
0: Do you feel the loneliness, though, here in Number 10?
1: Look, I mean, I've got a very good and strong cabinet. We talk regularly, not just in the cabinet meetings, but also on a daily basis.
0: They're cooling towards you, though, aren't they?
1: We work very well together as a cabinet. I've spoken to very many of them in recent weeks. They're all rising, actually, to the challenge of our time, which is how do we deal with the impact of what's going on in the Middle East?
0: But is it a lonely job being Prime Minister?
1: Look, I think leadership is always a situation where you have to manage a team, you have to set direction, you have to be clear what the purpose of the government is.
0: And that's why
1: That's why, actually, at the last two or three cabinet meetings, the thing we've concentrated on very much is how do we rise to this moment because of what's going on in the Middle East?
0: Yeah.
1: That is something that all cabinet members are committed to, and it's a collective discussion.
0: When you look at all those people who have gone from your government and from the civil service, do you ever look at yourself, you know, 3 a.m, wake up and think, are you the problem?
1: Well, I think it's important to put this in perspective. There are hundreds of thousands of civil servants, many, many politicians, all doing extremely good jobs in positions of leadership. So, yes, changes have been made along the way, but the number in the team The strength of what we got is really good, and I enjoy working with them every day.
0: You know, at the general election, you said you'd always put country before party.
1: Yes.
0: If you became convinced that you were holding the country back, that you were the problem, would you quit?
1: I made a series of promises at the general election, and then we won the general election with a landslide victory. And therefore, I got a mandate to make the changes that I think are desperately needed in this country, making sure living standards go up, making sure our public services are restored, our health service, but also the other public services, making sure every single child can go as far as their talent ability will take them, making sure people feel safe and secure in their community, in their country.
0: And if you're not doing what you set out to do.
1: That was a mandate for 5 years. It's a promise I made to the electorate that that's what we would do.
0: Wait, so you'll keep going for the full 5 years?
1: I will do that, and I will be judged at the next election on the promises that I made, and I intend to deliver on them.
0: And if your wife, Vic, turns to you and says, you know, enough's enough, this pressure is intolerable, would you listen to her?
1: I always listen to Vic. I think she was the one in the first place that basically said, why on earth would you want to go into politics? But she is an absolute...
2: And your answer to that question now?
1: She is an absolute rock. And I confide in her all of the time, and hers is the best advice. I'm just thankful that I've got her every day.
0: And at the moment she's advising you to keep going.
1: She is, yes. We talk everything through, and it's fantastic. We've got also two fantastic kids, a 17-year-old and a 15-year-old. I can't tell you how much joy and happiness they bring. They are my pride and joy every single day. And
0: great
1: that gives us... we are in the flat just upstairs. It's our flat. There's no work meetings in there. When you go through the door, I stop being the Prime Minister and I pick up being dad.
0: It's a sanctuary.
1: It's a sanctuary, and my children feel that their role in life is to laugh at me in almost everything I do. It is great.
0: Sir Keir Starmer, Prime Minister, thank you very much.
1: Thank you.
0: The Prime Minister there speaking to me earlier this week. Coming up next, I'll hear from Conservative leader Kemi Badenoch.
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11: Coming out!
12: What more do you need?
13: You were your usual punchy self in Prime Minister's questions today. You know, you got a few laughs. But I've been looking at the polls. Mm. Now, when you became leader in November 2024, the Conservatives were polling 22%. It's now around 17%. I mean, it's not even flatlining. It's worse than that. And if you compare it to maybe the worst days of Ian Duncan Smith, who was seen as a catastrophe as leader, I mean, the lowest he got to was 27%. What has gone wrong?
14: So we're in a different era. The era of two-party politics, where two parties more or less split 100% of the vote, has gone. We now have multi-party politics. It's not just the Liberal Democrats, it's the Reform, it's the Greens. There's even a new party on the right called Restore that's coming up. I was in Scotland the other day. They got the SNP and ALBA, Plaid Cymru. We're seeing a fragmentation in our political system.
13: So does that
14: and
13: mean,
14: that is
13: frankly...
14: Harming, that's harming the established parties as new parties are gaining ground. But something else is going on, and that is that we had a historic defeat just a few years ago. The government is also having a very bad time after a short period, you know, virtually no honeymoon, and all of this is impacting.
13: Yeah, but does it mean, frankly, that you are an irrelevant?
14: So what I am is a new leader of a new Conservative Party, and I'm not just changing the party, I'm also having more of an influence than any other party on the government. So many U-turns, social media, a U-turn, for example, family farms tax, a U-turn, winter fuel payment, a U-turn. We are the ones who are in Parliament day in, day out, stopping the government from doing things. They had this ridiculous pensions mandation. Many people wouldn't even have heard about it. We're doing the work.
13: Right.
14: If it wasn't for us, things would be even worse.
13: Okay, so you're making an impact in terms of getting the government to change tax.
14: Yes, but that has an impact on people's lives.
13: Yeah, sure,
14: Children are safer. People have more money to heat their homes.
13: But are you making some of the wrong calls as leader? And is that part of the problem? Because, you know, you tried to drag Keir Starmer in front of the Privileges Committee, and that was a political stunt, wasn't it, that went wrong. I mean, when you compare what he's accused of with what Boris Johnson was accused of, you know, he misled Parliament, he broke the law, he was fined. I mean, the Mandelson saga doesn't compare, does it?
14: The Mandelson saga was a national security risk appointed to our most important diplomatic post. I do believe the Prime Minister misled Parliament. I put the evidence out there. Of course Labour are going to call it a stunt. That's what they do about everything other opposition parties do and say.
13: But the Prime Minister isn't a liar like Boris Johnson was.
14: But I'm afraid the Prime Minister read out a false statement about what Sir Ollie Robbins had said.
13: It's semantics,
14: Well, why are you making all these excuses for him,
13: Cathy? I gave the Prime Minister a hard time earlier in the week.
14: I don't think that's right. I think that he sacked senior civil servants for doing what he had told them to do. He's destroying people's careers. And I think the worst part of yesterday is that he threatened his MPs with them losing their jobs unless he supported them.
13: Okay,
14: they
13: so you do think
14: him.
13: He's a liar, do
14: if
13: you?
14: If he was so sure that he hadn't done anything wrong, then he should have allowed the investigation to exonerate him.
13: Is he a liar like Boris Johnson was?
14: The Prime Minister misled Parliament on multiple occasions, saying there was full due process, claiming that no pressure had been applied whatsoever,
13: You can't call him a liar. You'd call Boris Johnson a liar.
14: Don't put words in my mouth, Cathy. I believe that the Prime Minister did lie. I can't say that in Parliament. I can say that he misled. But at the end of the day, he appointed a security risk and the best friend of a convicted paedophile. This goes well beyond Epstein now.
13: Best friend might be a bit of a stretch. But
14: well,
13: yeah,
14: they called themselves, that's what they refer to each other as. And to a post that was so sensitive, he would have been seeing American intelligence.
13: Right.
14: I think that's wrong.
13: I wanted to read a policy statement to you, and it is this. I now believe there's one big divide in British society, those that work and those that don't. Do you agree with that?
14: I do think that that is what is happening now, that we are getting, we're turning into a divided society where there are some people who can work, who don't work, and a smaller and smaller group of people are having to carry the burden.
13: And do you know who said that?
14: I don't know who said that. It's a simple statement. It doesn't matter who said it. I'm telling you what I think.
13: No, but it matters to me who said it, because it was Nigel Farage.
14: It does.
13: And I'm just making the point that, you know, you agree with that statement, you know, and there's quite a lot you agree with the Reform leader about, you know, whether it's defence spending, immigration, European policy, that's another one, welfare.
14: Actually, why can't you beat them?
13: Why don't you join them?
14: Why on earth would I do that? They are not really a party of the right. He said just this morning he was on TV saying that what he really wants to, sorry, on Radio 4, saying what he really wants to do is increase benefits, but the media and other people are criticising him too much. That's not serious. Nigel Farage will say some things that are correct, you know, some of the time. It's about whether the thing is right or wrong. That's what I'm about. It's not about whether it's left or right. It's about whether it is right or wrong. I do think it is right that too many people are out of work who can work. Every day I'm out and about in the country. People are telling me about people they know who are getting away with not working when they should be working.
13: So if you, I mean, you sort of despise Nigel Farage, it sounds like, from what you're saying. So
14: why would you think that?
13: Well, you were quite rude about him. You said he wasn't serious. Okay.
14: There's a big difference
13: between
14: saying someone is not serious and someone
13: fair
14: is despised.
13: Enough. You don't get along with him. So
14: well, he's another party leader. That's the normal thing. You know, we don't all sit around singing Kumbaya. We're in different parties for different reasons.
13: But would you rule out here, at the next election, any kind of merger or tie-ups?
14: Yes, I can easily rule that out.
13: And propping up a minority-led reform government?
14: The Conservative Party has been around for 200 years. We are a heritage institution. I'm a custodian of the Conservative Party. Yes, I know mistakes were made in the past. I'm not here to defend the last government. What I'm saying is that we're a new party under new leadership. I was not elected to go have a merger with Nigel Farage.
13: One final question. I asked the Prime Minister about his wife, Vic, because she once said that she thought he was mad to get into politics. So I want to ask about your husband, Hamish. I know he was political himself, but does he ever worry about your political career, given how much abuse women in politics, and particularly women of colour, get?
14: He does worry. He worries about just the general states of politics and what we have to go through. He's constantly telling me, I don't know how you do it. But it's a joint effort. We're a team. I would not be sitting in this chair without the support of Hamish. He is an amazing man. He is the best partner that any woman could ever ask for. He earns more of the money, yet he does most of the housework, looks after the children.
13: He's a god.
14: I'm very lucky. There's going to be a lot of payback on my side. But it's because of him that I'm able to do this, because most political careers end up meaning that you have to make a sacrifice, or really your family makes a sacrifice. They don't see you as much, and they have to see all the mean things that people say about you, because any politician, doesn't matter what party you're in, you will have more criticism than you will have praise. It's just the nature of the job, and that is quite tough on families. So I'm very grateful for mine.
13: When you see people quoting the thick of it time again, you think now we're at this febrile moment in British politics. Do you find that Westminster life is very much imitating your art?
12: Oh, I would did it. Did really? I find we're in a time now where you see every episode of The Thing of It was about the minister thinking they might have done something wrong, and no one must know or find out about it, and then Malcolm Tucker comes in and makes things 10 times worse, and then blames everyone else. But now people just say they haven't done anything wrong, and just try and front it out really, or they say, you know, like Donald Trump's famously, before he got elected, say, I could shoot someone in the face and still get elected. You know, there's a sort of disdain for the kind of principles of law, really.
13: And so when you've got larger-than-life characters like Donald Trump, Nigel Farage on the scene, does that kind of kill satire for you?
12: Oh, gosh, no. I've always described them as, I mean, they're showmen, they're entertainers, so they're their own kind of, I've called them self-basting satirists, in that, you know, you just leave it to them to say the things they say, and, you know, and somehow the comedy really comes from applying fact-finding in journalism to what they're saying, analysing what they're saying to see whether it stacks up. You know, if they said this then, why are they saying this now? And or why, in the case of Donald Trump, why is he saying two completely different things simultaneously in every sentence? You know, analysing that, really.
13: But do you
0: I mean, I don't know whether you saw any of our interview with the Prime Minister.
12: Yes.
0: What do you make of that, both as a human being and, as a comedian?
12: Well, I mean, you mentioned it. I mean, he lit up and came alive when he talked about his family, which he described as when he's not Prime Minister. He goes upstairs to that and he's not Prime Minister, and that's where he lights up. And that, I mean, that says a lot. I do a show on Radio 4 called Strong Message Here, which looks at quotes and language of politics. And a phrase that stuck in my mind is from an anonymous Treasury source who said that they worked with many, many prime ministers over the years. And Keir Starmer was the first prime minister whose political beliefs were a private matter.
0: Mm.
12: And that's the problem, isn't it? It's we don't quite know. I mean, when he went into on the steps of number 10, he said, you know, unburdened by dogma. That sounded like a good thing, but it was also a mark of how actually, as we're finding out, there isn't that guiding set of very clear principles that now have to be delivered, I think, with some vigour and vim and emotion. I mean, at the time of the thick of it, I was obsessing with governments, obsessing too much about the media. But now I think, you know, to succeed as a political leader, you have to be, you don't have to manipulate the media, but you do have to have some kind of resonance and some kind of personality that conveys with passion what it is you believe.
0: That's it for now, but I'll be back on Tuesday at 7 p.m. See you then.

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It's 5 o'clock. I'm Jonathan Samuels. This is the News Hour, the top stories. The Prime Minister says some pro-Palestine marches could be stopped because of their impact on the UK's Jewish community. NATO insists it's still confident in its defence despite a threat from Donald Trump to withdraw thousands of troops from Germany. The King leaves Bermuda after facing difficult questions about the UK's colonial past. Last tributes to the former F1 driver and Paralympic champion Alex Zanardi, who has died at the age of 59. Plus, back in the big time, Ipswich Town win promotion to the Premier League.

0: Hello, a very good evening. The Prime Minister has said that some pro-Palestine marches could be banned because of their effect on the UK's Jewish community. There have been calls to suspend protests after two Jewish men were stabbed in Golders Green in London on Wednesday. Sir Starmer told BBC Radio 4's Today programme that repeated demonstrations on the streets are having a cumulative effect.
1: Are you saying I want to police the language used on marches more toughly?
2: Yes.
1: Or are you saying I want to stop some protests altogether, like they, for example, did in France?
2: I think certainly the first, and I think there are instances for the latter. I do think, I don't want to get involved in operational policing, but I think when you see, when you hear some of those chants, globalise the intifada, would be the one that I would pick out, then clearly there should be tougher action in relation to that. Now, that's not a discussion that has only been had this week in response to this awful incident. That is a discussion we've been having with the police for some time. In relation to the repeated nature of the marches, many people in the Jewish community have said to me, it's the repeat nature, it's the cumulative effect. Now, I accept that, which is why we intend to deal with cumulative effects.
0: Well, the Conservative leader, Kemi Badenoch, says it's time for pro-Palestine protests to be banned.
3: I think it is time to ban these marches. They were given the benefit of the doubt, but it is quite clear that they are used as a cover for promoting violence and intimidation against Jews. Anyone saying globalize the intifada or chanting from the river to the sea knows exactly what they're doing. They are trying to let people know that there is support for harming Jews. We need to make sure that that is stopped completely. Otherwise, we're going to continue seeing horrific events like we saw in Golders Green this week.
0: Sky's Molly Malone joins me now from North London, not too far from where those stabbings took place in Golders Green. And Molly, that has prompted these comments from the Prime Minister, and understandably, there's been a huge reaction.
4: Yeah, exactly that. I think what we're seeing really is fresh impetus, if you like, behind a conversation that in some senses we've been having for a while, because as the Prime Minister said, we've been having these regular pro-Palestine marches for a while, but clearly the added context that we've got now is a spate of anti-Semitic attacks, the latest, that horrific attack in Golders Green on Wednesday where two Jewish men were stabbed, but that coming off the back of a number of attacks targeting the Jewish community here in North London. One synagogue just round the corner from where I am now targeted in an arson attack against a backdrop of a series of attacks happening within weeks from one another. This is why you've got this fresh conversation, this fresh debate about whether we should see these pro-Palestine marches happening in the way that they are at the moment, and why you've got people like John Mann, who is the government's advisor on anti-Semitism, essentially calling for more action. Let's hear a clip of what he had to say.
5: Well, the balance being right also includes a lot more action. So a lot more action includes those who call for violence against the Jewish community being arrested. That hasn't been happening. That's part of what I'm now being told. It's been public as well, but I'm being told privately is what will be happening. People who back terror organisations will be arrested, will be prosecuted. And as well, I think... if they're going to do it in the workplace, they should be removed from the workplace. They shouldn't have jobs in those workplaces.
4: So if that's the backdrop, if you like, as outlined by John Mann, it helps contextualise why we're now seeing these prominent people comment on whether these pro-Palestine marches should be going ahead in the way that they are at the moment. We heard earlier in the week from Jonathan Hall, who's the government's advisor on terrorism legislation, suggesting that these pro-Palestine marches incubate, in his words, anti-Semitism. We heard the chief rabbi as well saying that he'd like to see a temporary ban. And as you heard in those clips, Kemi Badenoch, the leader of the opposition, suggesting that we should start looking at banning these marches in some form because, in her view, they promote violence. The Prime Minister somewhat more caveated in his language, despite the fact that he was going much further than he had previously in wanting to perhaps look at how they're governed, saying instead that we should look at the way that language is policed at these protests, singling out the use of the phrase globalise the intifada, a term, a phrase used to seen as directing violence towards Jewish people, but also saying, I think really for the first time, that we could perhaps look at stopping some of the marches. He is, though, keen to also emphasise that he is a defender of free speech, a defender of the ability to protest. And in that vein, we've heard Stop the War Coalition today suggesting that actually people shouldn't be connecting the spate of horrific anti-Semitic attacks and these protests, instead saying that people have a right to protest and people want to continue doing so. Let's hear a clip from John Rees.
6: This will be to strike at the root of free assembly and free speech in this country. I heard your previous interviewer saying, oh, well, surely they've done enough. Well, I'm sorry, but the conflicts in the Middle East haven't stopped. The killing hasn't stopped. In fact, under President Trump's leadership, they've spread around the Middle East. And I don't think that people in this country are minded to say, oh, well, we did it once and that didn't work, so we're now going home. I think as long as the wars continue, as long as the killing continues, people will want to say to this government, you're complicit in this and you should stop.
4: And clearly, many of those that attend these marches would point out that they do so without malice and instead in solidarity with people in Gaza. It is then a massive balancing act for the police and for government, and one that's not going to go away, because in just 2 weeks' time, we have two significant protests that are set to take place. One large pro-Palestine march that's set to happen, and another being organised by the far-right activist Tommy Robinson. Particularly when you've got counter views coming together on the same day, that's when you get real huge pressure, policing pressure, operational pressure that the police will be wary of, worried about, and also that government will see as having to sort of respond to, I guess, and which is why this conversation, the backdrop of what we're seeing at the moment, is so significant.
0: OK, Molly, for now, thank you. NATO insists it's confident in the organisation's defence capabilities following Donald Trump's decision to withdraw 5,000 American troops from Germany. It all comes after Chancellor Friedrich Merz said the US was being humiliated by Iran in talks to end the war in the Middle East. Our military analyst Sean Bell joins me now. Hi, Sean. The President obviously very angry about these comments. He's throwing his toys out of the pram by throwing 5,000 troops out of Germany. I mean, it sounds quite a big number, 5,000, but in reality, how much difference will it actually make?
7: Yeah, first of all, it's 5,000 in the next 6 to 12 months. Secondly, exactly as you say, they have 36,000 troops based in Germany. So this is actually only just over 10% of those troops. The air base at Ramstein is one of the biggest air bases I've operated out of. That is huge. They also, Americans operate the headquarters for Europe Command and also Africa Command. But if you see the American footprint, we haven't shown all the countries here, but there's about a dozen countries that actually play host. It is also, and there's over 68,000 American troops in there. So again, in relative terms, it's a small number. It's not the first time that Donald Trump's done this. Back in his first term, he threatened to cut the numbers by 10,000 and actually didn't go through. What's the impact on NATO security? Probably limited. I mean, the whole military footprint of NATO over Europe is largely a legacy of the Cold War. I did my first tour in Germany, but of course, when the Cold War came down, in the next decade, we pulled forces out. So logically, it makes a lot of sense for America to do this. It's the way it's been done that's the most damaging, because it's almost like a punishment against Germany. And that, of course, undermines NATO's credibility and unity.
0: Yeah, it does feel a bit like that, doesn't it? And now on to the wider situation with Iran. We seem to be in a bit of a stalemate at the moment. Iran has put forward its latest proposals. Donald Trump has said he's unhappy with those. There have been threats of further violence, despite that ceasefire. What are the options open to him?
7: Well, I think the trouble is that Trump's evidently frustrated. And at the heart of it, President Trump's always been, the one consistent line he said is that Iran can't be allowed to have nuclear weapons. So you either negotiate your way out of that, and those don't seem to be going very well, or you take military action to work against it. Now, the military action, you'll remember, there are a number of nuclear facilities scattered across Iran, but it's the subterranean targets the most interesting. If you remember Fordo in the north of Iran there. That was the target for Operation Midnight Hammer that happened in the middle of last year. You remember the B-2 bombers going on with these 20,000-pound big bunker-busting bombs. And we've got an image of actually, here's the sites that were actually struck. Now, the point of showing this is just that I'm a weapons instructor. I used to do this stuff on the front line. Just because it's hit the intended target, has it actually damaged it or destroyed it? The holes, the actual target, is deep underground. There's no way you can tell from this whether actually this has destroyed the target. So over the last few weeks, almost certainly, America has been looking at all intelligence available, how many of these nuclear targets have been destroyed, how many have been just badly damaged, and how many have been barely touched. Put those on a master target list, and that almost certainly would be the main priority for Op Midnight Hammer 2, and that's probably why Americans have been talking about hypersonic missiles. The challenge, what happens next? Still, it looks most likely America would walk away, but there'd be a lot of loose ends left behind.
0: Yeah, and just finally and briefly, Sean, we're sort of back to where we started, aren't we? The two big issues, the Strait of Hormuz ongoing, of course, and the ramifications for that we're seeing all around the world. But the nuclear issue, we're back to the beginning almost.
7: Well, I would argue we've actually gone backwards because the deal that was done in 2015, that Iran eventually agreed to under the Obama administration, where we are now, Iran feels more emboldened than they were then. So the irony is, what was the war all about?
0: Yeah, OK. Sean, for the moment, thank you. Well, as we've been discussing, the Strait of Hormuz continuing to cause issues. Hundreds of ships still stranded in and around the Strait. Commercial vessels and their crews face the ongoing risk of being hit by missiles. And for some, that's become a reality. Our India reporter, Neville Lazarus, spoke to crew members of the ship Skylight, which was attacked when the war began 2 months ago.
8: It was the first commercial ship attacked in the conflict. Skylight was anchored a few nautical miles near the Strait of Hormuz. There were two missile attacks, and the first one forced the ship to change position, while the second one hit just below that. Abdur had just finished the night shift and was in his quarters. I was thrown off the bed. The explosion was so severe. There was panic all around and a desperate attempt to rescue those stuck on the bridge. There were 10 Indians and 12 Iranians on the ship. Calls to the captain went unanswered. He and another sailor are reported to have died in the attack.
9: Fire ho gaya, full fire ho gaya.
8: Abdur and the crew moved to the other end of the ship for safety. 23-year-old Bikram says we all ran forward, but one by one, the fuel tanks began exploding and the ship began listing. By then, we were panicking. At the distance was an Oman rescue ship, but didn't come immediately as they feared another strike. And as we were an oil tanker, the fear of it catching fire and them being caught up. The aftermath shows the scale of the attack. Gaping holes on the side of the ship. Their visit a day later shows the destruction of the bridge and the quarters where the crew lived, all singed to ashes. This was my room. All's been destroyed, he says. It's almost 2 months. They're still waiting for compensation and seek help from a seafarers union in Kolkata.
10: Government should give the compensation. Why only the companies? So we are fighting for that. And for this, they will not get the justice. We will go to the court also. We'll fight in the court also.
8: It's been a lucky escape for Abdur and Bikram. But there are still thousands of seamen stranded in the Persian Gulf as the blockade of the Strait of Hormuz is in place and much uncertainty. We've been given a second life and only God saved us. Neville Lazarus, Sky News in Kolkata, West Bengal.
0: The Nobel Peace Prize Committee has called on authorities in Iran to release the Nobel laureate Najez Mahamadi to her dedicated medical team. It comes as her lawyer said today her health had deteriorated significantly. The human rights lawyer, who was jailed on charges of collusion against the Iranian regime, has been transferred from prison to hospital in northwestern Iran after suffering a suspected heart attack. Her husband has been speaking to the Middle East commentator Tara Kangali.
4: You have said that in the earlier days you have no idea about Nargis's whereabouts, and now we have heard that she nearly had a heart attack in prison, essentially being deprived of medical care and attention. What do we know about how Nargis is doing right now?
11: The latest information I have about Nargis is that Iran's Ministry of Intelligence has said she must receive treatment in Zanjan. Her treating physician in Zanjan has said that they cannot carry this out and that her main doctor must perform the treatment in Tehran. Nargis has also suffered from high blood pressure, and the blows to her chest, head and body have caused injuries, and her body is no longer capable. Mentally, Nargis can endure prison, but physically she cannot. And in my opinion, it doesn't even trouble the Ministry of Intelligence if people like Nargis die. The children have been the biggest victim in all of this. They have not seen Nargis for more than 10 years. From 2015 until today, 11 years. They are also alone in a foreign country, and this loneliness has put immense pressure on them. This news upset them deeply, and without even seeing or speaking to their mother, they get sad.
0: Let's take a look at some of the day's other top stories. A 66-year-old man has appeared in court charged over a car bomb attack outside a police station on the outskirts of Belfast. A hijacked delivery car exploded outside Dunmurry Police Station last weekend as homes were being evacuated. Kieran Smythe appeared in court via video link, charged with five offences, including attempted murder and causing an explosion likely to endanger life. The American budget airline Spirit has stopped operations, the first such closure linked to the Iran war. The collapse of the carrier follows a doubling in jet fuel prices. The US government offered a bailout plan, but the airline failed to secure support from creditors.
12: Spirit was in dire straits long before the war with Iran. Multiple times they had filed for bankruptcy. Their model wasn't working. They couldn't get to fiscal health. So this was not the impetus. The war was not the impetus for Spirit. Now, you've heard that other airlines have talked about requesting a $2.5 billion bailout. I am in continual contact, and my team is in contact with all the CEOs of the airlines. I would say that at this point, I don't think it's necessary.
0: Peter Kay's comedy show will go ahead tonight after crowds in Birmingham were evacuated last night over a bomb hoax. A 19-year-old man was arrested over the incident. Police confirmed no items of a suspicious nature were found at the utility arena. Sky News has learnt that LIV Golf is hiring financial advisers to help it secure a funding lifeline after its Saudi backers left the future of the tour in doubt. Our city editor, Mark Kleinman, has learned that the tour has hired restructuring experts to help draw up a fresh business plan aimed at securing a multi-billion dollar external investment. And Italian F1 driver turned Paralympic champion Alex Zanardi has died at the age of 59. In 2001, the athlete was involved in a crash while racing, leading to the amputation of both of his legs. Zanardi then transitioned to paracycling, winning four Paralympic gold medals. His family say he passed away peacefully, surrounded by the love of his family and friends. While the Italian Prime Minister, Giorgia Meloni, has paid tribute, saying Italy loses a great champion and an extraordinary man capable of turning every challenge of life into a lesson in courage, strength and dignity. Alex Zanardi knew how to bounce back every time, facing even the toughest challenges with determination, clarity and a strength of spirit that was truly exceptional. Now, the King has left Bermuda at the end of a visit on his way home from the United States. Charles was shown slavery artefacts as he faced questions about the UK's colonial past. Our royal correspondent, Laura Bundock, is in Bermuda for us. Very good evening, Laura. Was this awkward then for the King?
13: Look, the king has always wanted to learn as much as possible about the royal family's very close links to the transatlantic slave trade. So I think it would be unusual and odd if he didn't look at such an exhibition. It's interesting, though, because Bermuda, perhaps less fiercely, but certainly there is a sense that perhaps something more needs to be done regarding the royal family's link to slavery. And, of course, huge link here as well. He has just left Bermuda, though, way off on the runway by a series of politicians and dignitaries after these very brief 2 days here. Today, just a quick trip to open a new Coast Guard station, learn about the work they do there, and then went to a project here by the UK Space Agency. They're basically building 5 international telescopes, including one here in Bermuda, to track space debris. And so he learnt more about the work that will be going to build that telescope. While he was there, he had a message read, played out to him on a giant screen that had been recorded by one of the astronauts while on board Artemis, holding the letter that the king had sent to him and sort of saying that he'd shared the message and the letter with his co-astronauts while on board. As he left, the king said to all the people, the team there, may the force be with you, so they say, and then he went off. And it's been a really quick trip. I had a very quick word with the governor of Bermuda today. There's a sense, I think, they're really happy with how it's all gone. They've certainly tried to pack in as much as possible to give, I think, the king as broad a picture of possible as to everything Bermuda has to offer when it comes to its life, its people, its communities, its culture. And I think all of those things, without a doubt, have changed hugely since the king, as Prince of Wales, as Prince Charles, was last here back in 1970.
0: Okay, Laura, in Bermuda, thank you. And the Prince and Princess of Wales have released a new photograph of Princess Charlotte. It's her 11th birthday today. The picture was shared on William and Catherine's social media accounts, showing the young royal smiling in a field of daisies. You're watching the News Hour. Coming up after the break, as the Middle East conflict sends energy prices soaring, is it time to speed up the move to renewables? A lot of local and national seats are up for grabs.
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23: The whole neighborhood is rallied around her. Pretty.
0: Hello again. Well, the conflict in the Middle East is having an impact here in the UK with oil and gas prices soaring. It's one of the reasons why ministers are keen to present renewables as an alternative to imported fossil fuels. But delays to the government's flagship grid reforms mean renewables companies face uncertainty, throwing a 2030 clean power target into doubt. Our deputy political editor, Sam Coates, reports.
24: Where does power really lie? Not Westminster, but Reading, Berkshire, and an office wall in a business park, the UK electricity grid in digital form, where the race is on.
25: This is heartbeat of the energy system. So what you see on the wall here now is a map of Great Britain with turned on its side.
26: And a really important graph up there then is the zero carbon generation graph.
24: Making a reality of a big choice by Labour that the electricity you can see on these screens comes from renewables by 2030. Here's how it started a year ago.
27: We've all been there, patiently forming an orderly queue, waiting our turn. But then hang on a minute, what's going on in front of us? They're not even ready. That's exactly what's been happening for years and years with our energy system.
28: We're changing that. It's time to get the queue moving. And after all, what could be more British than forming an orderly queue?
24: But here's how it's going now. Fields untouched, projects on hold, renewable companies struggling to get permission to connect to the national grid as the new energy quango responsible moves and misses its targets.
29: The number of batteries that we would have on this site from a single charge could power around 35,000 households for a whole day.
24: They picked this site because of the old coal-fired power station next door, already plugged into the heart of the grid. But replicating that hit the buffers with the new nationalised grid operator struggling to cope with the demands of ministers.
29: We originally applied to connect to the local electricity network in the end of 2020. We were hoping that the site would be energised by now. We expect the site to be operational somewhere towards the end of 2028, 2029.
30: 6 years to get to a point where you haven't yet got permission to connect to the grid.
29: It's disappointing. We obviously hoped that the project would be built by now. We're really starting to face a time when we need to get these projects and others built as quickly as possible.
30: Everyone accepts that this was going to be difficult, but energy industry sources tell me that these reforms have been badly handled. One said that it has been farce and full-on omnishambles. Another, that they are looking to Europe to invest now rather than the UK. Is this another example of an ambitious target going off track?
24: Experts say Ed Miliband's clean power goal is only just achievable. The renewables industry need ministers to grip problems at once.
31: This is the biggest investment we've seen in our grid since the 1960s. It's desperately needed, and it's important that we do things properly.
30: What we've been hearing is the frustration of companies ready to go that should be pretty much at the top of the queue, just not getting replies. There is just a sense that government bodies need to get a better grip of this.
31: I think you're right. I think the big challenge here is one of coordination. So you've got lots of different actors in this space, the transmission operators, the power generators, the system operator.

0: could have done?
1: I don't think so. So I think that we had a process for connecting to the grid that was patently not fit for purpose. And what we're doing is actually transforming that and getting to a point where we are going to prioritize those projects that are aligned with sort of government's plan or their Clean Power 2030 action plan.
2: This matters to every household and business. Delays continue our reliance on foreign gas, meaning the government's target is further away. They want 95% of British power to be generated by clean sources by 2030. Last year, that figure was 73%, made up of renewables in green and nuclear in yellow. The plan is to scale that up quickly, but last year, less new capacity was added than in 2024, and much less than the peak in 2015. Reversing Tory opposition to onshore wind will take years to see. Chris Start leads Mission Control for Ed Miliband, trying to make 2030 clean power happen in practice.
0: We went to a field in Loughborough, which should have a battery farm right now supplying energy to homes all around that region. Yet everybody's now still relying on gas in an energy crisis. That's the consequence of the failure to go faster.
3: Look, you're reflecting a frustration which I share there. We could have had it on the system sooner. You're right, it would have displaced some of the gas generation that we have in the fleet across Britain right now. We took the decision to make a difficult decision to pause the connections so that we could go faster after that. I stand by that decision.
0: How confident are you about still hitting Clean Power 2030?
3: Very confident about hitting where we need to be by 2030.
0: To deliver this goal, which this government says is incredibly important, it requires political stability. Would you agree with that?
3: You've got to have stability in government. You've got to have stability in the key institutions. We're in the middle of another fossil fuel price crisis. This is a very good reminder that what we're doing secures us against the next crisis when it comes along. That only comes when you have leadership from the top.
2: Ministers have unpicked the system, but consumers need them to maintain focus and avoid political distractions to put it back together again. Fresh chaos in Westminster could derail that. Sam Coates, Sky News, Loughborough.
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5: I hope we haven't forgotten anything.
6: Travel insurance, I tick that box.
5: Yeah, but remember what you forgot last year.
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4: Cool and unsettled through Bank Holiday Monday, but expect some dry and sunny interludes as well. Northern England looks mostly fine this evening, but much of Wales and central England will be wet, while southern England will be drying up. Scotland, Ireland and Northern Ireland can expect further locally heavy and potentially thundery showers. Northern England and the southern Scottish counties will turn wet tonight, while Wales and central England will see evening rain clearing. The rain will be heavy in the east. Elsewhere, evening showers will largely fade, although Northern Ireland and the east of Ireland may keep a few into the morning. On to Sunday, the morning will be cool and quite cloudy. Central Britain will see early rain largely fading by midday, leaving much of Britain dry, but the southwest will see showers developing. Elsewhere, Ireland and Northern Ireland will have sunny spells and a scattering of showers. Showers will develop more widely later, becoming locally heavy with a risk of thunder, but Northern and Central Britain look mainly dry, and Monday looks fine for central parts.
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4: Lots more to come on the news hour, including the Prime Minister says some pro-Palestine marches could be stopped. We'll speak to Palestine.
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6: Hello again. Let's get more on Keir Starmer saying that some pro-Palestine demonstrations could be stopped because of their effect on the UK's Jewish community. The Prime Minister was speaking after the stabbing of two Jewish men in Golders Green on Wednesday. Well, I'm joined now by the Deputy Director of the Palestine Solidarity Campaign, Peter Leary. Good to see you this evening. What do you make then of the Prime Minister's comments?
7: Well, I think what the Prime Minister is saying is extremely irresponsible. What he is essentially doing is trying to conflate two things. On the one hand, he's trying to equate Jewish people with the state of Israel. On the other hand, he's conflating peaceful political protests with totally unrelated violent acts. I think, you know, there's no connection whatsoever between the horrific incidents we saw in Golders Green this week on the one hand, and with any form of protest on the other. So I think, if people come to any of our marches, I'm sure many of your viewers will, hundreds of thousands, if not millions of people have been on those protests. They will know that the protests bring together people from all backgrounds and from every walk of life, including many thousands of Jewish people on every single march. Many of them loudly demonstrating their Jewish identity, marching as part of an organized Jewish bloc, as we have Jewish platform speakers, key organizers of the marches. And our message is absolutely clear. We are opposed to Israel's atrocities against the Palestinian people. We're calling on the British government to end its support for Israel's crimes, including through an arms embargo, including the imposition of meaningful sanctions. But we're also absolutely clear in our opposition to all forms of racism, whether that's anti-Palestinian racism.
6: Well, let me just put something to you, because you talk about irresponsibility, and the Prime Minister today said that he's concerned about chants such as globalise the Intifada. Would you agree that even if it's from a small minority of people on these marches, chanting things like globalise the Intifada or from the river to the sea, or wearing T-shirts with hang gliders on, almost glorifying what happened on October the 7th, is irresponsible, but more than that, it's also dangerous?
7: Well, I mean, in terms of, prescribed organizations. I mean, obviously, as you know, it's already a criminal offense in this country to express support for prescribed organizations. You will have seen the images. I'm sure your viewers have. You've probably covered it at this point, thousands of mostly elderly people being arrested for holding signs in relation to Palestine action. So clearly there's no lack of resources or willingness on the part of the police, whether we think you or I might think it's the best use of police resources. There's no sort of lack of powers on their part in that respect or willingness to use those powers. In terms of the chance, I mean, I have to say I find some of it extraordinary. I mean, Intifada is an Arabic word. It means uprising. It's been used in a wide variety of contexts, including to describe the series of uprisings that we collectively know in English as the Arab.
6: But you know that in this context, you understand in this context that many in the Jewish community feel that phrase, plus the others that I mentioned, are very dangerous, and they believe that it is insightful. It makes them feel unsafe. And you're dismissing it.
7: Well, I think what I understand people mean by that when they talk about, when they say globalize the Intifada, they're talking about the global movement in solidarity with the Palestinian people that we've seen grown up, particularly in recent years, as people have witnessed the atrocities in carried out by Israel in Gaza. And we've seen millions, hundreds of millions of people around the world take to the streets in protest or getting involved in campaigns calling for boycott, divestment and sanctions. A global movement that is calling for freedom and justice, for the rights of the Palestinian people to be upheld, for international law to be upheld and implemented. I mean, in terms of the concerns, I think that Keir Starmer is a Prime Minister has got a responsibility not to seek to falsely characterise the protests and therefore increase those fears, I think.
6: But the Prime Minister, just to push back a little bit there, the Prime Minister also acknowledges people have legitimate views about Gaza. He said as much himself about Middle East conflicts and is a huge advocate as well of free speech, isn't he? But there are limits to what is acceptable. And also he's worried about repetition, that these marches are happening fairly frequently and in a state, in a time where there are increased incidents of anti-Semitism and some of them extremely concerning and worrying. Maybe it would be sensible just to have a pause to take a beat.
7: I mean, there's a number of things that you've raised there. You've raised about Keir Starmer and his commitments to free speech and so on. You've raised about, and you've also raised about the frequency of the marches. And I'll try to sort of address both of them. Obviously, I actually have a very different view. I think what we've observed over the quite a period now is that the government has lost the political argument in relation to its ongoing support for Israel. Keir Starmer started out fully backing Israel, opposing calls for a ceasefire, arguing that Israel had the right to cut off food and water to the Palestinian people in Gaza. And the public has been rightly horrified by what they have seen on their television screens, on their phones. And polls show that the public support the demands that we are marching for, support an arms embargo, support meaningful...
6: We're sort of getting off the course a little bit here.
7: Rather than listening to the public, what Keir Starmer so often does is reach for the authoritarian toolbook. And we've seen a series of crackdowns on the right to protest, restricting and curtailing our fundamental...
6: But he's not saying that all your marches should be banned. He's not saying that. He's saying that perhaps some of them need to be looked at, especially when we hear chants such as the ones that I've mentioned. Jonathan Hall, the independent reviewer of terrorism legislation, feels some of these marches, and I say some again, incubate anti-Semitism, and there should be a moratorium. The chief rabbi says the protests are fostering purposeful anti-Israel sentiment. Do you not understand that maybe it is worth just having a pause and just taking a beat while things are allowed to calm down? Because there are serious concerns in the Jewish community.
7: Well, again, I mean, you know, you've raised a couple of points, and I do want to get on to the issue around the sort of frequency of marches, including the marches that we have coming up. But, you know, as I say, I mean, I think anyone who is an anti-Semite or a racist of any kind would find our marches an incredibly uncomfortable place to be. There are people from every background, including huge numbers of Jewish people, Jewish speakers on the platform on several occasions. For example, our marches have been addressed by Holocaust survivors, some of the probably some of the largest audiences ever addressed by Holocaust survivors in this country, who've talked about their experience of anti-Semitism alongside their support for the rights of the Palestinian people. So the idea that has been put forward that the marches could possibly be incubators for prejudice of any kind is simply not true. In terms of the frequency of the marches, I mean, we are planning a march coming up in a couple of weeks' time in May. The before that, the last National March for Palestine we had was in January. And the march that we have coming up in May is an annual event which commemorates the Nakba, the catastrophe inflicted on the Palestinian people by Israel since 1948. It's an event of huge significance to the Palestinian community in particular. The march is led by Palestinian families and children holding keys, the symbol of the displacement of Palestinians from their homes and their inalienable right to...
6: If you're told the march can't go ahead, what will you do about it?
7: Well, we will continue to find ways to protest, and obviously we will continue to push for our right to march and for our democratic right to be upheld. I think it would be an extraordinary attack on long-standing rights of freedom of assembly, freedom of expression, if the government was to go down this route, simply because of banning marches that are opposed to this or that element of government policy. And I think particularly in the context where the overwhelming majority of the public disagrees with Keir Starmer's support for Israel and wants to see meaningful action, including an arms embargo and sanctions.
6: Okay. Yeah, that's a debate perhaps for another time. But we are out of time right now. Peter Leary, Deputy Director of Palestine Solidarity Campaign, thank you very much for coming on this evening. You're watching The News Hour. Coming up after the break, the sport, including disappointment for the holders, Arsenal in the Women's Champions League.
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6: Hello again. Time for the sport. Here's Josh.

0: pay.
1: In 2020, Jude Bellingham's move to Borussia Dortmund caught the eye. £25 million for a player who'd only ever played in the Championship. But there's now a wider trend of players outside the Premier League getting moves to Europe's top four divisions. So what's behind that?
2: We look at Championship, we look at League One, we look at League Two. So it's a market we look at a lot, but we are being very realistic at the same time. If you are looking to play very good football, great atmosphere into the stadium, in a very competitive league, and maybe look, you know, to make a step further somewhere when you leave Toulouse, and then Lovonni, then you should consider us.
3: It's a different type of football out here. You know, it's like in England, it's very intense and physical, and I feel like here it's tactical. They've more focus on the tactics and the technical side of things, so you have to be more composed on the ball and figure out patterns of play, and it's, yeah, good for my football brain.
4: Not many players get the chance to go from League One to the Bundesliga, so I thought take that jump abroad and see how things go.
5: When I came, we worked a lot on my defensive shape, my positioning, small details and stuff like that, and I feel like I'm a different player from when I first stepped into this building.
1: It's not just the top four leagues where British and Irish players are settling. There's opportunities across Europe, across all the leagues, and the chance to play for massive clubs.
6: Sancho was the first real big name to take that step as well. And obviously me going to Excelsior is not as big as going to Dortmund, but it's kind of the same thing in terms of moving away from home, building a name for yourself outside of England. Loads of young English players started to do it. I think that was the first time from what I knew of anyway. And yeah, it kind of became a trend.
7: When I went to Greece, especially like playing in front of fans that are like crazy, you know, it changes the whole atmosphere of the game. I've had different types of managers, you know, Italian managers, Dutch managers that want to play different types of football, so I've had to adjust to that as well. When you go to play in Europe, you know, you open yourself to a whole nother market now. Playing in the Conference League, Champions League, Europa League, I'm glad to say that I've done that, you know. Definitely something I'll look back at and think, you know, wow, I'm grateful for doing that, and I'm glad I took that risk to go and play in Europe.
8: I made the move wanting to improve myself as a player, go and experience something else. Like I said, a great club like Anderlecht. I can't speak highly enough of the people there, the professionalism of the club, everything like that. And also had in mind that that could be a stepping stone to me being able to go there, do well, and obviously come back and try and achieve what I wanted to do, to play in the Premier League regularly.
1: For teams in England, foreign moves offer good opportunities for loans and different development pathways.
9: For a footballer, each footballer's their paths and their careers could take them to different places at any time. I enjoyed it a lot. You can have like the professional side.
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10: It'll be cool and unsettled through Bank Holiday Monday, but expect some dry and sunny interludes as well. Northern England looks mostly fine this evening, but much of Wales and central England will be wet, while southern England will be drying up. Scotland, Ireland and Northern Ireland can expect further locally heavy and potentially thundery showers. Northern England and the southern Scottish counties will turn wet tonight, while Wales and central England will see evening rain clearing. The rain will be heavy in the east. Elsewhere, evening showers will largely fade.
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10: Coming up on the News Hour, the Prime Minister says some pro-Palestine marches could be stopped. I'll have all the details for you. Top of the hour.

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0: At 6 o'clock, I'm Jonathan Samuels. You're watching the News Hour, the top stories. The Prime Minister says some pro-Palestine marches could be stopped because of their impact on the UK's Jewish community. NATO insists it's still confident in its defence, despite a threat from Donald Trump to withdraw thousands of troops from Germany. The King leaves Bermuda after facing difficult questions about the UK's colonial past. And Kensington Palace released a holiday video of Princess Charlotte to celebrate her 11th birthday. Plus, back in the big time, Ipswich Town win promotion to the Premier League. Hello there, good evening. The Prime Minister has said that some pro-Palestine marches could be banned because of their effect on the UK's Jewish community. There have been calls to suspend protests after two Jewish men were stabbed in Golders Green in London on Wednesday. Well, Sir Keir Starmer told BBC Radio 4's Today programme that repeated demonstrations on the streets are having a cumulative effect.
1: Are you saying I want to police the language used on marches more toughly?
2: Yes.
1: Or are you saying I want to stop some protests altogether, like they, for example, did in France?
2: I think certainly the first, and I think there are instances for the latter. I do think, I don't want to get involved in operational policing, but I think when you see, when you hear some of those chants, globalise the intifada, would be the one that I would pick out, then clearly there should be tougher action in relation to that. Now, that's not a discussion that has only been had this week in response to this awful incident. That is a discussion we've been having with the police for some time. In relation to the repeated nature of the marches, many people in the Jewish community have said to me, it's the repeat nature, it's the cumulative effect. Now, I accept that, which is why we intend to deal with cumulative effects.
0: The Conservative leader, Kemi Badenoch, says it's time for pro-Palestine protests to be banned.
3: I think it is time to ban these marches. They were given the benefit of the doubt, but it is quite clear that they are used as a cover for promoting violence and intimidation against Jews. Anyone saying globalize the intifada or chanting from the river to the sea knows exactly what they're doing. They are trying to let people know that there is support for harming Jews. We need to make sure that that is stopped completely. Otherwise, we're going to continue seeing horrific events like we saw in Golders Green this week.
0: Guys, Molly Malone joins me now from North London. The comments from the Prime Minister, Molly, provoking a wide range of reaction.
4: Yeah, that's right. And I think that's in part because the Prime Minister has gone somewhat further than he has previously in discussing and commenting on how to approach and manage these protests, which we've seen for a long time now. But clearly they now come against the backdrop of increased attacks against our Jewish communities. Most recently, of course, on Wednesday, where two Jewish men were stabbed in Golders Green, which is just around the corner from where I am now. But we've seen, haven't we, in recent months, a series of anti-Semitic attacks on our Jewish communities. Just around the corner from where I am, a synagogue was targeted in an arson attack, and as have a number of Jewish property and Jewish premises been in the same way. All of that, of course, adding to fears among Jewish people, many of whom, of course, have been heading out synagogue this morning with this at the forefront of their minds. So it's in that context that these pro-Palestine marches are being discussed. And it's why you've got people like John Mann, who is the government's independent reviewer of anti-Semitism, saying that they need to do far more to clamp down on what we're seeing. Let's hear from him now.
5: Well, the balance being right also includes a lot more action. So a lot more action includes those who call for violence against the Jewish community being arrested. That hasn't been happening. That's part of what I'm now being told. It's been public as well, but I'm being told privately is what will be happening. People who back terror organisations will be arrested, will be prosecuted. And as well, I think, if they're going to do it in the workplace, they should be removed from the workplace. They shouldn't have jobs in those workplaces.
4: So if that's the backdrop, as outlined really by John Mann, you helps contextualise really what we're seeing in terms of high profile people commenting on the nature of these marches. We've seen in recent days Jonathan Hall, who's the government's independent reviewer of terrorism legislation, calling these marches, saying that they appear to incubate, in his words, anti-Semitism, saying more broadly what we're seeing in terms of anti-Semitic attack amounting, in his words, to a national security emergency. The chief rabbi also saying that he'd like to see a temporary ban on these protests. And Kemi Badenoch, as you heard in that clip as well, suggesting that many of these marches promote violence, wanting to have a look at whether we should be banning them. The Prime Minister, despite the fact that he's gone further than he has previously in looking at potentially stopping some of them, he was still slightly more caveated, suggesting instead that we could perhaps look at policing the language that we hear, some of the chanting that we hear at some of these protests. He specifically singled out the phrase "globalise the Intifada," which is a phrase seen to incite violence towards Jewish people, saying that, you know, we police need to look at the language used, and also suggesting that if you're at one of these marches, you should be calling that sort of language out. But he has, the Prime Minister, also suggested that he is a defender of free speech, that he respects the right to protest. And it's in that vein that we've heard in recent days Stop the War Coalition, which is an organisation who've organised many of these marches in the past, saying, no, you shouldn't be conflating what they condemn as these series of anti-Semitic attacks, saying that people should be able to continue marching. Let's hear a clip from John Rees.
6: This will be to strike at the root of free assembly and free speech in this country. I don't think that people in this country are minded to say, oh, well, we did it once and that didn't work, so we're now going home. I think as long as the wars continue, as long as the killing continues, people will want to say to this government, you're complicit in this and you should stop.
4: And clearly, many of the people that have in recent months and years been attending these marches would point out that they do so with no malice, and instead they stand in solidarity with the people of Gaza. But the context here is everything for politicians, for the Prime Minister. It will be a massive balancing act for policing and for government as well, not least because in 2 weeks' time we have a huge protest set to take place, being organised by pro-Palestine groups, but also another protest being organised by the far-right activist Tommy Robinson. And it's when you get counter-views coming together in significant numbers, well, that's when you get an increased balancing act, if you like. A massive policing operation, the police in Sir Mark Rowley expressing concern about these types of protests, and also for the government to consider how to manage, how to approach them, which is why the comments from the Prime Minister today are so significant.
7: Molly, thank you. Now, NATO insists it's confident in the organisation's defence capabilities following Donald Trump's decision to withdraw 5,000 American troops from Germany. It all comes after Chancellor Friedrich Merz said the US was being humiliated by Iran in talks to end the war in the Middle East. Our military analyst Sean Bell joins us now. Hi, Sean. So clearly there's been this spat, the president saying he's going to take 5,000 troops out of Germany. I mean, it sounds like quite a big deal, but in reality, how much impact will that have?
8: Yeah, good evening, Jonathan. Yes, the US Defence Department, this 5,000 troops over the next 6 to 12 months. It sounds like a big number when you're a small country like us. But if you look at the military footprint that actually Americans have, you know, they've got 36,000 troops available, posted in Germany. So we're only talking about 15% reduction. What they do have in Ramstein, a huge air base at Ramstein, which I've operated out of, it's also the US command headquarters for the Europeans and African domain. And the US footprint, we've only shown some of the countries here, but there are at least 12 countries in Europe of which America has a pretty significant footprint, over 68,000 total. And it is worth remembering as well that President Trump, it's not the first time he's tried to reduce the numbers there. Back in his first term in office, he tried to reduce them by 10,000. That never came about because it was blocked later. It's quite possible this one will happen.
7: OK, interesting. Looking at the wider picture when it comes to Iran, clearly the Iranians have put forward this proposal. The president says he's not happy with it. What are the options open to him now?
8: Well, yeah, I think these talks is quite evident from the language. He's getting very frustrated at the moment. At the core of it is the nuclear question. The one thing that's been consistent from President Trump is he said Iran cannot be allowed to get a nuclear weapon. And, of course, you either negotiate with Iran to stop them getting that or you take military action. One of the members back in Fordo, which is one of the nuclear facilities in Iran here, but bear in mind we're talking about some of the stuff that's above ground, but the sensitive stuff is deep below ground. And what the Americans did on Operation Midnight Hammer in the middle of last year, they launched B-2 strikes against Fordo using 20,000-pound bunker buster bombs, which go deep underground before exploding. It's the only way to get at those. Just by way of context, you know, I used to fly a fighter jet. That weighed less than those 20,000-pound bombs.
9: Wow.
8: So they are huge weapons. You can see the two sites now, almost perfectly syringical holes where they go in. The Americans, President Trump claimed, they'd obliterated these targets. But the harsh reality, as a weapons instructor from those days, you can tell they've hit their target, but have they destroyed it? Where did they blow up? Did they actually take out the sites below? And the harsh reality is I suspect the Americans don't actually know, despite what President Trump said. So for the last few weeks, almost certainly what America's been doing and Israel is hoovering up as much data as they can do. Were these strikes and the others were conducted? How many of the nuclear sites have been destroyed? How many have just been badly damaged and how many have survived? That will create a new master target list and therefore an Operation Midnight Hammer 2 might be conducted. And that's one of the reasons why I suspect America has been looking at potential hypersonic missiles as well. What next after that? Because it wouldn't be a return to war. And there's still the betting money is that America will walk away, but it'll leave a hell of a lot of loose ends left behind.
9: Yeah, just briefly remind us of the benefit of those hypersonic missiles. Well, what do they do differently?
8: They're just very difficult to shoot down. And although, you know, Iran's air defence systems have been taken down, the reality is, first of all, they're quite difficult to shoot down. And secondly, they go in a long way. And parts of these facilities are buried underground. So you want to get in as far as you can. And hypersonic missiles go a long way.
9: Interesting. OK, Sean, for now, thank you. Hundreds of ships are still stranded in and around the Strait of Hormuz. Commercial vessels and their crews face the ongoing risk of being hit by missiles, and for some, that's become a reality. Our India reporter, Neville Lazarus, spoke to crew members of the ship Skylight, which was attacked when the war began 2 months ago.
10: It was the first commercial ship attacked in the conflict. Skylight was anchored a few nautical miles near the Strait of Hormuz. There were two missile attacks, and the first one forced the ship to change position, while the second one hit just below that. Abdur had just finished the night shift and was in his quarters. I was thrown off the bed. The explosion was so severe. There was panic all around and a desperate attempt to rescue those stuck on the bridge. There were 10 Indians and 12 Iranians on the ship. Calls to the captain went unanswered. He and another sailor are reported to have died in the attack. Abdur and the crew moved to the other end of the ship for safety. 23-year-old Bikram says, "We all ran forward, but one by one, the fuel tanks began exploding and the ship began listing. By then, we were panicking. At the distance was an Oman rescue ship, but didn't come immediately as they feared another strike. And as we were an oil tanker, their fear of it catching fire and them being caught up." The aftermath shows the scale of the attack. Gaping holes on the side of the ship. Their visit a day later shows the destruction of the bridge and the quarters where the crew lived, all singed to ashes. "This was my room. All's been destroyed," he says. It's almost 2 months. They're still waiting for compensation and seek help from a seafarers union in Kolkata.
11: "Government should give the compensation. Why only the companies? So we are fighting for that. And for this, they will not get the justice. We will go to the court also. We'll fight in the court also."
10: It's been a lucky escape for Abdur and Bikram. but there are still thousands of seamen stranded in the Persian Gulf as the blockade of the Strait of Hormuz is in place and much uncertainty. We've been given a second life and only God saved us. Neville Lazarus, Sky News in Kolkata, West Bengal.
7: The Nobel Peace Prize Committee has called on authorities in Iran to release the Nobel laureate Narges Mohammadi, who has a dedicated medical team. It comes, as her lawyer said today, her health had deteriorated significantly. The human rights lawyer, who was jailed on charges of collusion against the Iranian regime, has been transferred from prison to hospital in northwestern Iran after suffering a suspected heart attack. Her husband has been speaking to the Middle East commentator Tara Kangali.
12: You have said that in the earlier days you have no idea about Narges's whereabouts, and now we have heard that she nearly had a heart attack in prison, essentially being deprived of medical care and attention. What do we know about how Narges is doing right now?
13: The latest information I have about Narges is that Iran's Ministry of Intelligence has said she must receive treatment in Zanjan. Her treating physician in Zanjan has said that they cannot carry this out and that her main doctor must perform the treatment in Tehran. Narges has also suffered from high blood pressure, and the blows to her chest, head and body have caused injuries, and her body is no longer capable. Mentally, Narges can endure prison, but physically she cannot. And in my opinion, it doesn't even trouble the Ministry of Intelligence if people like Narges die. The children have been the biggest victim in all of this. They have not seen Narges for more than 10 years, from 2015 until today, 11 years. They are also alone in a foreign country, and this loneliness has put immense pressure on them. This news upset them deeply, and without even seeing or speaking to their mother, they get sad.
7: Now, the King has left Bermuda at the end of a two-day visit on his way home from the United States. Charles was shown slavery artefacts as he faced questions about the UK's colonial past. Our royal correspondent, Laura Bundock, has the latest.
14: Look, the King has always wanted to learn as much as possible about the royal family's very close links to the transatlantic slave trade. So I think it would be unusual and odd if he didn't look at such an exhibition. It's interesting, though, because Bermuda, perhaps less fiercely, but certainly there is a sense that perhaps something more needs to be done regarding the royal family's link to slavery. And, of course, huge link here as well. He has just left Bermuda, though, way off on the runway by a series of politicians and dignitaries after these very brief 2 days here. Today, just a quick trip to open a new Coast Guard station, learn about the work they do there, and then went to a project here by the UK Space Agency. They're basically building 5 international telescopes, including one here in Bermuda, to track space debris. And so he learnt more about the work that will be going to build that telescope. While he was there, he had a message read, played out to him on a giant screen that had been recorded by one of the astronauts while on board Artemis, holding the letter that the King had sent to him and sort of saying that he'd shared the message and the letter with his co-astronauts while on board. As he left, the King said to all the people, the team there, may the force be with you, so they say, and then he went off. And it's been a really quick trip. I had a very quick word with the governor of Bermuda today. There's a sense, I think, they're really happy with how it's all gone. They've certainly tried to pack in as much as possible to give, I think, the King as broad a picture of possible as to everything Bermuda has to offer when it comes to its life, its people, its communities, its culture. And I think all of those things, without a doubt, have changed hugely since the King, as Prince of Wales, as Prince Charles, was last here back in 1970.
7: Prince and Princess of Wales have released a new video of Princess Charlotte on holiday in Cornwall to celebrate her 11th birthday. The footage shows Charlotte playing with the family's 2 dogs, Orla and Otto, and enjoying a game of beach cricket. Good shot. Stay with us on the News Hour. Coming up in a moment, as the Middle East conflict sends energy prices soaring, is it time to speed up the move to renewables?

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6: I urge you not to look away. If Hamas...
7: Hello again. The conflict in the Middle East is having an impact here in the UK with oil and gas prices soaring. It's one of the reasons why ministers are keen to present renewables as an alternative to imported fossil fuels. But delays to the government's flagship grid reforms mean renewable companies face uncertainty, throwing a 2030 clean power target into doubt. Our deputy political editor, Sam Coates, reports.
8: Where does power really lie? Not Westminster, but Reading, Berkshire, and an office wall in a business park, the UK electricity grid in digital form, where the race is on.
9: This is heartbeat of the energy system. So what you see on the wall here now is a map of Great Britain with turned on its side. And a really important graph up there then is the zero carbon generation graph.
8: Making a reality of a big choice by Labour that the electricity you can see on these screens comes from renewables by 2030. Here's how it started a year ago.
10: We've all been there, patiently forming an orderly queue, waiting our turn. But then hang on a minute, what's going on in front of us? They're not even ready. That's exactly what's been happening for years and years with our energy system.
11: We're changing that. It's time to get the queue moving. And after all, what could be more British than forming an orderly queue?
8: But here's how it's going now. Fields untouched, projects on hold, renewable companies struggling to get permission to connect to the national grid as the new energy quango responsible moves and misses its targets.
12: The number of batteries that we would have on this site from a single charge could power around 35,000 households for a whole day.
8: They picked this site because of the old coal-fired power station next door, already plugged into the heart of the grid. But replicating that hit the buffers with the new nationalised grid operator struggling to cope with the demands of ministers.
12: We originally applied to connect to the local electricity network in the end of 2020. We were hoping that the site would be energised by now. We expect the site to be operational somewhere towards the end of 2028, 2029.
13: 6 years to get to a point where you haven't yet got permission to connect to the grid.
12: It's disappointing. We obviously hoped that the project would be built by now. We're really starting to face a time when we need to get these projects and others built as quickly as possible.
13: Everyone accepts that this was going to be difficult, but energy industry sources tell me that these reforms have been badly handled. One said that it has been farce and full-on omnishambles. Another, that they're looking to Europe to invest now rather than the UK. Is this another example of an ambitious target going off track?
8: Experts say Ed Miliband's clean power goal is only just achievable. The renewables industry need ministers to grip problems at once.
14: This is the biggest investment we've seen in our grid since the 1960s. It's desperately needed, and it's important that we do things properly.
13: What we've been hearing is the frustration of companies ready to go that should be pretty much at the top of the queue, just not getting replies. There is just a sense that government bodies need to get a better grip of this.
14: I think you're right. I think the big challenge here is one of coordination. So you've got lots of different actors in this space, the transmission operators, the power generators, the system operator.
8: Grid connections and the delays are the responsibility of this man, head of the new government-owned energy company.
15: One stage was well over 700 gigawatts of
9: generation and storage projects in the queue. To give you some sense of scale, that's enough to power more than 500 million homes. This reform has taken time, undoubtedly, but also it is absolutely necessary that we take a step back and reform the queue.
13: Do you accept that we've ended up relying on fossil fuels probably as a result of that, you know, for much longer than we could have done?
9: I don't think so. So I think that we had a process for connecting to the grid that was patently not fit for purpose. And what we're doing is actually transforming that and getting to a point where we are going to prioritise those projects that are aligned with sort of government's plan or their Clean Power 2030 action plan.
8: This matters to every household and business. Delays continue our reliance on foreign gas, meaning the government's target is further away. They want 95% of British power to be generated by clean sources by 2030. Last year, that figure was 73%, made up of renewables in green and nuclear in yellow. The plan is to scale that up quickly, but last year, less new capacity was added than in 2024, and much less than the peak in 2015. Reversing Tory opposition to onshore wind will take years to see. Chris Dart leads Mission Control for Ed Miliband, trying to make 2030 clean power happen in practice.
13: We went to a field in Loughborough, which should have a battery farm right now supplying energy to homes all around that region. Yet everybody's now still relying on gas in an energy crisis. That's the consequence of the failure to go faster.
15: Look, you're reflecting a frustration which I share there. We could have had it on the system sooner. You're right, it would have displaced some of the gas generation that we have in the fleet across Britain right now. We took the decision to make a difficult decision to pause the connections so that we could go faster after that. I stand by that decision.
13: How confident are you about still hitting Clean Power 2030?
15: Very confident about hitting where we need to be by 2030.
13: To deliver this goal, which this government says is incredibly important, it requires political stability. Would you agree with that?
15: You've got to have stability in government. You've got to have stability in the key institutions. We're in the middle of another fossil fuel price crisis. This is a very good reminder that what we're doing secures us against the next crisis when it comes along. That only comes when you have leadership from the top.
8: Ministers have unpicked the system, but consumers need them to maintain focus and avoid political distractions to put it back together again. Fresh chaos in Westminster could derail that. Sam Coates, Sky News, Loughborough.
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7: Well, it's going to be cool and unsettled through Bank Holiday Monday, but expect some dry and sunny interludes as well. Northern England looks mostly fine this evening, but much of Wales and central England will be wet, while southern England will be drying up. Scotland, Ireland and Northern Ireland can expect further locally heavy and potentially thundery showers. Northern England and the southern Scottish counties will turn wet tonight, while Wales and central England will see evening rain clearing. The rain will be heavy in the east. Elsewhere, evening showers will largely fade, although Northern Ireland and the east of Ireland may keep a few into the morning. On to Sunday, the morning will be cool and quite cloudy. Central Britain will see early rain, largely fading by midday, leaving much of Britain dry, but the southwest will see showers developing.
18: All Clear Travel Insurance proudly sponsors Sky News weather.
7: Stay with us on the News Hour after the break. The Prime Minister says some pro-Palestine marches should be stopped. I'll speak to the government's advisor on political disruption. That's next.

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3: You're with Sky News. Let's get more on Keir Starmer saying that some pro-Palestine demonstrations could be stopped because of their effect on the UK's Jewish community. The Prime Minister was speaking after the stabbing of two Jewish men in Golders Green on Wednesday. Well, I'm joined now by the government's former advisor on political violence and disruption, Lord Walney. Good to see you this evening. Do you think there is a link between these marches and violence?
4: Yes, I think there is. You've had 2 years now of these Gaza protests where no matter what the intentions of the maybe the majority of the people on that march, they have been a conduit for an explosion of hatred. There has been there have been very many examples of criminal anti-Semitic content, support for Jew-hating, Jew-murdering terrorist organisations on those marches. And they have been undoubtedly a factor in the current emergency that we have, where you are seeing attack after attack on Jewish people and institutions in North London, where many Jewish people are homes are concentrated, and of course in Manchester.
3: We've spoken to some of the organisers of these marches on Sky News today. The Stop the War Coalition says we condemn unequivocally these attacks, as we do all forms of anti-Semitism. These marches are supported by many Jewish people who attend. They are not the hate marches described by right-wing politicians, but expressions of solidarity and support for those under attack. You will have heard that yourself. I mean, what's the direct evidence we have for these marches causing some of the terrible scenes that we've had to witness over

0: the last couple of years?
1: Well, I think when you look at what is happening here, and I think you've seen over a long period of time now where you've got marches happening where it is just proved too difficult in the eyes of the police to be able to stop the kind of chants, the kind of slogans. When people come out and are saying, are shouting, globalise the Intifada, in a context where there is a war in the Middle East that was started by an organisation that is committed to killing, eradicating all Jewish people, then that clearly, in that context, means bring the fight and the killing of Jewish people onto the streets of the UK, and that is exactly what has happened. So I would hope that there would be a strong levels of support for doing whatever it takes to protect the Jewish community at this very dark hour for our country. And I, on the as far as it goes, I welcome what the Prime Minister has said overnight, but I think it's really important that we actually understand what it is that he's said so far, and the gap between those intentions, which I'm sure are sincerely felt to protect Jewish people, and the actual action which is needed. Because as I understand it, there is no suggestion at the moment that the Prime Minister wants to make any changes that would actually allow a moratorium on these marches or allow some respite for people who have felt incredibly intimidated by them. And I think that is a real problem, and it's going to lead to, I think, potentially an even greater level of cynicism and frustration from the overwhelming majority of Jewish people who want something done about this.
2: Yeah, and the protesters would say that these marches aren't anti-Semitic in any way, that they're anti-Israel and what Israel is doing in Gaza. They're anti the government stance here in the UK in terms of Israel and Gaza. They're not anti-Jewish in any way whatsoever. There may be a small minority. But this gets to the very heart, doesn't it, of free speech in this country, what it means to have a democracy and free assembly.
1: Yeah, it does. But, Jonathan, it's really important what you say there, because you've qualified that in your own remarks in one sentence. It is demonstrably completely inaccurate to say that these marches do not have anti-Semitism in them in any way. You can have a debate about...
2: But to ban whole marches because of a few people...
1: Those were your words, Jonathan. Those were your words, and they are really important, because it is obviously inaccurate to say that there is no anti-Semitism on the marches. Now, that does lead to a genuine and a difficult question of the balance between people who are not expressing anti-Semitism wanting to be part of that. But I just make two points on that. One, look at what is happening in this country. Look at the spate of attacks. Would we not want to do something more about that? And secondly, I just transpose that to a different minority in this country being attacked. And would you be challenging me in the same way if this were a march by a far-right march? Let me make this point. There was a nationalist march where only a strand of people were saying, blacks go home, no blacks here. And say we should be protecting the right of the people who haven't made those comments to be out on the streets. I'm not sure you would be challenging me in the same way. And that in itself is a problem.
2: I think I would be challenging you. I mean, we're looking at two marches in a fortnight, Tommy Robinson march and a pro-Palestine march. Do you think the Tommy Robinson march should be banned as well?
1: Well, I think what is actually probably going to happen in a fortnight is, my guess is that both of those marches will be stopped. And actually, on the face of that, that might seem a fairly neat way out of what would otherwise be a pretty horrendous weekend for most law-abiding Londoners. But that actually also shows the gap in the law, because at the moment, for the police to be able to recommend to the Home Secretary that a march is stopped, there has to be the prospect of serious public disorder, so therefore the probability of a riot. And probably that may well happen if you have those two marches standing together. So the test would be met. But it's really important that actually the harm which is going on, the emergency being experienced by Jewish communities, there may not be a riot which happens on the day. Nevertheless, there needs to be the ability to place greater levels of restriction on this activity than the law allows. And I hope if the Prime Minister is serious about what he says in getting a better level of protection, he will urgently relook at that, which me in my report from a couple of years ago and in the years since, and many others, including Jewish community groups, have been urging him to do.
2: Yeah, OK. We really appreciate your time tonight. We're out of time, but thank you very much, Lord Wanley. Time for the sport. Here's Josh.

0: pay.
1: In 2020, Jude Bellingham's move to Borussia Dortmund caught the eye. £25 million for a player who'd only ever played in the Championship. But there's now a wider trend of players outside the Premier League getting moves to Europe's top four divisions. So what's behind that?
2: We look at Championship, we look at League One, we look at League Two. So it's a market we look at a lot, but we are being very realistic at the same time. If you are looking to play very good football, great atmosphere into the stadium, in a very competitive league, and maybe look, you know, to make a step further somewhere when you leave Toulouse, and then Laubonnie, then you should consider us.
3: It's a different type of football out here. You know, it's like in England, it's very intense and physical, and I feel like here it's tactically, they're more focused on the tactics and the technical side of things, so you have to be more composed on the ball and figure out patterns of play, and it's, yeah, good for my football brain.
4: Not many players get the chance to go from League One to the Bundesliga, so I thought I'd take that jump abroad and see how things go.
5: When I came, we worked a lot on my defensive shape, my positioning, small details and stuff like that, and I feel like I'm a different player from when I first stepped into this building.
1: It's not just the top four leagues where British and Irish players are settling. There's opportunities across Europe, across all the leagues, and the chance to play for massive clubs.
6: Sancho was the first real big name to take that step as well. And obviously me going to Excelsior is not as big as going to Dortmund, but it's kind of the same thing in terms of moving away from home, building a name for yourself outside of England. Loads of young English players started to do it. I think that was the first time from what I knew of anyway. And yeah, it kind of became a trend.
7: When I went to Greece, especially like playing in front of fans that are like crazy, you know, it changes the whole atmosphere of the game. I've had different types of managers, you know, Italian managers, Dutch managers that want to play different types of football, so I've had to adjust to that as well. When you go to play in Europe, you know, you open yourself to a whole nother market now. Playing in the Conference League, Champions League, Europa League, I'm glad to say that I've done that, you know. Definitely something I'll look back at and think, you know, wow, I'm grateful for doing that, and I'm glad I took that risk to go and play in Europe.
8: I made the move wanting to improve myself as a player, go and experience something else. Like I said, a great club like Anderlecht, I can't speak highly enough of the people there, the professionalism of the club, everything like that. And also had in mind that that could be a stepping stone to me being able to go there, do well, and obviously come back and try and achieve what I wanted to do, to play in the Premier League regularly.
1: For teams in England, foreign moves offer good opportunities for loans and different development pathways.
9: For a footballer, each footballer is there.
10: 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Coming up in a moment, I'll be speaking to a father and son who have just completed a Herculean round the world.
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10: Father and son team have picked up three world records after finishing a year-long bike ride around the world. This is the moment George Kohler and his son Josh crossed the finishing line in Halvergate near Norwich. A bit earlier on, the duo spent the last 400 days cycling 30,000 kilometres through 31 countries across four continents, raising thousands of pounds for UNICEF UK in the process. And I'm delighted to say Josh and his dad, George, join me now. We had a few problems connecting yesterday, so it's really good to see you again. And now you've finished. George, what's it like to be home?
25: Oh, it's amazing. We've had such an incredible reception with the people here, friends and family, and so many well wishers. It's been absolutely superb.
10: And George, tell me about these records.
25: Yes, the three records are the fastest father and son to cycle around the world, the longest distance cycled by a father and son, and the most countries travelled by a father and son on bicycles. I still can't believe it because as a child, I used to get the Guinness Book of Records, and now it would appear we're going to be in one.
10: Just fantastic. I mean, it's a huge achievement. Josh, what were the highlights of this trip for you? You've been away from home for a very long time. What will be the bits that will stand out in your memory?
26: I mean, there have been so many incredible things we've experienced over the past 400 days, but the thing that's been the common theme throughout has just been the generosity and the kindness of strangers and humanity around the world. We have been so grateful for the people we've met and the stories we've been able to tell because of those incredible encounters with the people of the countries we've been cycling through.
10: Yeah, and you've been documenting it all, Josh, on social media. I've been following you on and off over the last year. Did you find any countries very different to what you expected? Were there any areas that particularly were difficult to cycle in? I know that you crossed Australia in very high temperatures.
26: Yeah, Australia was the most challenging country. We were there in the middle of summer and it was 5,000 kilometres with very little civilisation for most of that. And the majority of that was into a headwind. The country that surprised us the most was by far China. We had such an incredible 2 months cycling through China. We arrived with very little expectations and were just blown away by the people, the food, the landscapes, the culture. It was so fascinating. We really had an amazing time there.
10: And George, there must have been moments where things got tricky, a little bit tough. I think before you set off, you said you might be at each other's throats from time to time. Was there ever a moment you thought, I'm going to pack this all in and get a one-way ticket home?
25: On a regular basis. We were often having little disagreements, but we'd always make up. There were times when we were absolutely on our knees, even to the extent I gave Joshua his passport back and said, you're on your own, I'm going on my own, fella, you crack on. But then you realign, you focus on the purpose that we were both set to achieve. You make up and you never go to bed in an argument. So we then wake up the next day, reset and crack on.
2: Josh, how has it affected your relationship with your dad? You must be a lot closer now.
26: Oh, definitely. I mean, spending 400 days side by side with him, learning from him every day, I could not be more grateful for this time. And yeah, I think our relationship now is as strong as it ever could be. And it's just incredible.
2: And we saw those lovely pictures of you cycling and greeting your family and friends after this epic adventure. The last few miles must have been quite easy. Norfolk being famously flat.
25: It was the perfect end to an incredible journey. We clicked over 30,000 kilometres as we came just short of the village, and to have a tailwind, amazing skies, amazing scenery, and the reception with a guard of honour from the Guild of Master Chimney Sweeps as well. It was just perfect.
2: From your colleagues, fantastic. And Josh, just finally, tell us how people can donate and why you chose UNICEF.
26: So we chose UNICEF because, well, this is a global challenge. And Dad and I have faced some pretty challenging times in the last 400 days. But it was our choice to take on this challenge. It was our choice to face the hardships that come with an adventure like this. But there are so many millions of children around the world that don't get a choice in the challenges that they're facing. And that's why we decided we wanted to raise money for UNICEF to help those children around the world, help improve their lives. And we've just ticked over £50,000 on our Just Giving page. And you can just search Josh and George Cycling the World and it will pop up. And yeah, we appreciate any donations as they will go a long way to helping change the lives of children around the world.
2: Brilliant. And now all you need to do is plan your next adventure. Any ideas?
26: Well, not quite yet, but I'm sure we'll get bored in a couple of months and think of another crazy idea to attempt.
2: Yeah, all right. Well, we'll let you have some time to recover. Josh and George, well done. I've enjoyed following your adventure over the last year. And congratulations.
26: Thank you so much.
25: Thank you.
2: just brilliant. What a lovely story. We're going to end the hour with a look at the weather.
3: I hope we haven't forgotten anything.
4: Travel insurance. I tick that box.
3: Yeah, but remember what you forgot last year.
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2: Not great for cycling this bank holiday weekend. Cool and unsettled through bank holiday Monday, but expect some dry and sunny interludes. Northern England looks mostly fine this evening, but much of Wales and central England will be wet, while southern England will be drying up. Scotland, Ireland and Northern Ireland can expect further locally heavy and potentially thundery showers. Northern England and the southern Scottish counties will turn wet tonight, while Wales and central England will see evening rain clearing. The rain will be heavy in the east.
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2: That was the News Hour. Coming up with me at 7 o'clock, the Prime Minister says some pro-Palestine marches could be stopped. I'll have the details for you in a couple of minutes.
21: I urge you not to look away. If Hamas hands the hostages over, they will end this conflict. The world has been watching.
22: Good to see you again.
24: How are you?
21: Did she say how he was?
27: The conditions are awful.
28: The jets were ordered to come back.
21: Historic day here today. How will you respond if India does launch airstrikes?
29: They'll be all out to war.
30: But I'm just going to put some body armour on.
21: I'm Yelda Hakim.
31: The best thing about being a Sky News journalist...
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34: You said to people, I'm not coming back for more, but you have come back for more.
35: Well, let's kick off.
31: And make a statement.
34: What can our Prime Minister say to you to not impose tariffs?
36: He's coming out!
35: What more do you need?

0: You're watching Sky News. It's 7 o'clock. Our top stories. The Prime Minister says some pro-Palestine marches could be stopped because of their impact on the UK's Jewish community. NATO insists it's still confident in its defence, despite a threat from Donald Trump to withdraw thousands of troops from Germany. The King leaves Bermuda after facing difficult questions about the UK's colonial past. Kensington Palace releases a holiday video of Princess Charlotte to celebrate her 11th birthday. Plus... back in the big time, Ipswich Town win promotion to the Premier League. Hello, good evening. The Prime Minister has said that some pro-Palestine marches could be banned because of their effect on the UK's Jewish community. There have been calls to suspend protests after two Jewish men were stabbed in Golders Green in London on Wednesday. Well, Keir Starmer told BBC Radio 4's Today programme that repeated demonstrations on the streets are having a cumulative effect.
1: Are you saying I want to police the language used on marches more toughly?
2: Yes.
1: Or are you saying, I want to stop some protests altogether, like they, for example, did in France?
2: I think certainly the first, and I think there are instances for the latter. I do think, I don't want to get involved in operational policing, but I think when you see, when you hear some of those chants, globalise the intifada, be the one that I would pick out, then clearly there should be tougher action in relation to that. Now, that's not a discussion that has only been had this week in response to this awful incident. That is a discussion we've been having with the police for some time. In relation to the repeated nature of the marches, many people in the Jewish community have said to me, it's the repeat nature, it's the cumulative effect. Now, I accept that, which is why we intend to deal with cumulative effects.
0: The Conservative leader, Kemi Badenoch, says it's time for pro-Palestine protests to be banned.
3: I think it is time to ban these marches. They were given the benefit of the doubt, but it is quite clear that they are used as a cover for promoting violence and intimidation against Jews. Anyone saying globalise the intifada or chanting from the river to the sea knows exactly what they're doing. They are trying to let people know that there is support for harming Jews. We need to make sure that that is stopped completely. Otherwise, we're going to continue seeing horrific events like we saw in Golders Green this week.
0: Well, Sky's Molly Malone has the latest now from North London.
4: The Prime Minister has gone somewhat further than he has previously in discussing and commenting on how to approach and manage these protests, which we've seen for a long time now, but clearly they now come against the backdrop of increased attacks against our Jewish communities. Most recently, of course, on Wednesday, where two Jewish men were stabbed in Golders Green, which is just around the corner from where I am now. But we've seen, haven't we, in recent months, a series of anti-Semitic attacks on our Jewish community. Just around the corner from where I am, a synagogue was targeted in an arson attack, and as have a number of Jewish property and Jewish premises been in the same way. All of that, of course, adding to fears among Jewish people, many of whom, of course, have been heading out synagogue this morning with this at the forefront of their minds. So it's in that context that these pro-Palestine marches are being discussed, and it's why you've got people like John Mann, who is the government's independent reviewer of anti-Semitism, saying that they need to do far more to clamp down on what we're seeing. Let's hear from him now.
5: Well, the balance being right also includes a lot more action. So a lot more action includes those who call for violence against the Jewish community being arrested. That hasn't been happening. That's part of what I'm now being told. It's been public as well, but I'm being told privately is what will be happening. People who back terror organisations will be arrested, will be prosecuted. And as well, I think, if they're going to do it in the workplace, they should be removed from the workplace. They shouldn't have jobs in those workplaces.
4: So if that's the backdrop, as outlined really by John Mann, you helped contextualise really what we're seeing in terms of high-profile people commenting on the nature of these marches. We've seen in recent days Jonathan Hall, who's the government's independent reviewer of terrorism legislation, calling these marches, saying that they appear to incubate, in his words, anti-Semitism, saying more broadly what we're seeing in terms of anti-Semitic attack amounting, in his words, to a national security emergency. The chief rabbi also saying that he'd like to see a temporary ban on these protests. And Kemi Badenoch, as you heard in that clip as well, suggesting that many of these marches promote violence, wanting to have a look at whether we should be banning them. The Prime Minister, despite the fact that he's gone further than he has previously in looking at potentially stopping some of them, he was still slightly more caveated, suggesting instead that we could perhaps look at policing the language that we hear, some of the chanting that we hear at some of these protests. He specifically singled out the phrase "globalize the intifada," which is a phrase seen to incite violence towards Jewish people, saying that, you know, we police need to look at the language used, and also suggesting that if you're at one of these marches, you should be calling that sort of language out. But he has, the Prime Minister, also suggested that he is a defender of free speech, that he respects the right to protest. And it's in that vein that we've heard in recent days Stop the War Coalition, which is an organisation who've organised many of these marches in the past, saying, no, you shouldn't be conflating what they condemn as these series of anti-Semitic attacks, saying that people should be able to continue marching. Let's hear a clip from John Rees.
6: This will be to strike at the root of free assembly and free speech in this country. I don't think that people in this country are minded to say, oh, well, we did it once and that didn't work, so we're now going home. I think as long as the wars continue, as long as the killing continues, people will want to say to this government, you're complicit in this and you should stop.
4: And clearly, many of the people that have in recent months and years been attending these marches would point out that they do so with no malice, and instead they stand in solidarity with the people of Gaza. But the context here is everything for politicians, for the Prime Minister. It will be a massive balancing act for policing and for government as well, not least because in 2 weeks' time we have a huge protest set to take place, being organised by pro-Palestine groups, but also another protest being organised by the far-right activist Tommy Robinson. And it's when you get counter views coming together in significant numbers, well, that's when you get an increased balancing act, if you like. A massive policing operation, the police in Sir Mark Rowley expressing concern about these types of protests, and also for the government to consider how to manage, how to approach them, which is why the comments from the Prime Minister today are so significant.
0: Molly Malone reporting. Now, NATO insists it's confident in the organisation's defence capabilities following Donald Trump's decision to withdraw 5,000 American troops from Germany. It comes after Chancellor Friedrich Merz said the US was being humiliated by Iran in talks to end the war in the Middle East. Our military analyst, Sean Bell, has been taking a look at the impact the withdrawal could have.
7: The US Defense Department has announced that 5,000 US personnel will be leaving Germany sometime over the next 6 to 12 months. This was putting into context, though, that there'll be at least 36,000 troops currently based in Germany. So this only represents about 14% of the total. The Americans will still have a huge air base at Ramstein. They'll also have the headquarters for their European and African command. But it is worth looking at the wider footprint here. US forces number about 68,000 in total across about 12 countries of Europe. And it's not the first time that President Trump's threatened to reduce the numbers. In his first term, he threatened to reduce them by 10,000. That didn't materialise. So what is the impact of this on NATO security and European security more widely? Well, the NATO military posture around Europe is largely a legacy of the Cold War. During my first tour in the Gütersloh in Germany, when the height of the Cold War, but as soon as that finished, all of a sudden, over the next decade, most of the UK forces withdrew from Germany. So logically, it makes complete sense for the Americans to gradually reduce their footprint in Europe. Of course, that's not the issue. Objectively, it makes sense. Subjectively, the way that this has been delivered is incredibly damaging. It seems to be in response, direct response, to German political criticism of President Trump, and therefore a form of punishment, all of which is very damaging for NATO's unity and credibility. Also, the talks between Iran and America do not seem to be going well. At the heart is the nuclear question. President Trump has been very clear that he will not allow Iran to get a nuclear weapon. And if negotiations do fail, his only other alternative is to revert back to military action. You'll remember here at Fordow in the north of the country is one of the nuclear facilities, but it's not the above ground that matters. It's the sensitive facilities that are stored deep underground. In the middle of last year, there was Operation Midnight Hammer. It was B-2 bombers using 20,000 pounds bunker buster bombs going deep underground. This is satellite imagery of how the strikes were intended. And when I, as a former weapons instructor, it's pretty clear these were a very effective targeting. But did the battle damage assessment assess that actually they destroyed their targets? Over the last two or three weeks, almost certainly American and Israeli intelligence would have been trying to look and see how many of these nuclear targets were completely destroyed, partially destroyed, or at least were untouched. That will create a new set of targets, a master target list, potentially for an Operation Midnight Hammer 2, and that might be why hypersonic missiles have also been suggested. But what will America do then? Well, the lion's share of opinion still seems to be they'll walk away, but it'll leave behind a lot of loose ends.
0: Hundreds of ships are still stranded in and around the Strait of Hormuz. Commercial vessels and their crews face the ongoing risk of being hit by missiles. And for some, that's become a reality. Our India reporter, Neville Lazarus, spoke to the crew members of the ship Skylight, which was attacked when the war began 2 months ago.
8: It was the first commercial ship attacked in the conflict. Skylight was anchored a few nautical miles near the Strait of Hormuz. There were two missile attacks, and the first one forced the ship to change position, while the second one hit just below that. Abdur had just finished the night shift and was in his quarters. I was thrown off the bed. The explosion was so severe. There was panic all around and a desperate attempt to rescue those stuck on the bridge. There were 10 Indians and 12 Iranians on the ship. Calls to the captain went unanswered. He and another sailor are reported to have died in the attack. Abdur and the crew moved to the other end of the ship for safety. 23-year-old Bikram says we all ran forward, but one by one, the fuel tanks began exploding and the ship began listing. By then, we were panicking. At the distance was an Oman rescue ship, but didn't come immediately as they feared another strike. And as we were an oil tanker, the fear of it catching fire and them being caught up. The aftermath shows the scale of the attack. Gaping holes on the side of the ship. Their visit a day later shows the destruction of the bridge and the quarters where the crew lived, all singed to ashes. This was my room. All's been destroyed, he says. It's almost 2 months. They're still waiting for compensation and seek help from a seafarers union in Kolkata.
9: Government should give the compensation. Why only the companies? So we are fighting for them. And for this, they will not get the justice. We will go to the court also. We'll fight in the court also.
8: It's been a lucky escape for Abdur and Bikram. But there are still thousands of seamen stranded in the Persian Gulf as the blockade of the Strait of Hormuz is in place and much uncertainty. We've been given a second life and only God saved us. Neville Lazarus, Sky News in Kolkata, West Bengal.
0: The Nobel Peace Prize Committee has called on authorities in Iran to release the Nobel laureate Narges Mohammadi to her dedicated medical team. It comes as her lawyer said today that her health had deteriorated significantly. The human rights lawyer, who was jailed on charges of collusion against the Iranian regime, has been transferred from prison to hospital in northwestern Iran after suffering a suspected heart attack. Her husband has been speaking to the Middle East commentator Tara Kangalu.
10: You have said that in the earlier days you have no idea about Narges's whereabouts, and now we have heard that she nearly had a heart attack in prison, essentially being deprived of medical care and attention. What do we know about how Narges is doing right now?
11: The latest information I have about Narges is that Iran's Ministry of Intelligence has said she must receive treatment in Zanjan. Her treating physician in Zanjan has said that they cannot carry this out and that her main doctor must perform the treatment in Tehran. Narges has also suffered from high blood pressure, and the blows to her chest, head and body have caused injuries, and her body is no longer capable. Mentally, Narges can endure prison, but physically she cannot. And in my opinion, it doesn't even trouble the Ministry of Intelligence if people like Narges die. The children have been the biggest victim in all of this. They have not seen Narges for more than 10 years, from 2015 until today, 11 years. They are also alone in a foreign country, and this loneliness has put immense pressure on them. This news upset them deeply, and without even seeing or speaking to their mother, they get sad.
0: The king has left Bermuda at the end of a two-day visit on his way home from the United States. Charles was shown slavery artefacts as he faced questions about the UK's colonial past. Our royal correspondent Laura Bundock has the latest.
12: Look, the king has always wanted to learn as much as possible about the royal family's very close links to the transatlantic slave trade. So I think it would be unusual and odd if he didn't look at such an exhibition. It's interesting, though, because Bermuda, perhaps less fiercely, but certainly there is a sense that perhaps something more needs to be done regarding the royal family's link to slavery. And, of course, huge link here as well. He has just left Bermuda, though, off on the runway by a series of politicians and dignitaries after these very brief 2 days here. Today, just a quick trip to open a new Coast Guard station and about the work they do there, and then went to a project here by the UK Space Agency. They're basically building 5 international telescopes, including one here in Bermuda, to track space debris. And so he learnt more about the work that will be going to build that telescope. While he was there, he had a message read, played out to him on a giant screen that had been recorded by one of the astronauts while on board Artemis, holding the letter that the king had sent to him, and sort of saying that he'd shared the message and the letter with his co-astronauts while on board. As he left, the king said to all the people, the team there, may the force be with you, so they say, and then he went off. And it's been a really quick trip. I had a very quick word with the governor of Bermuda today. There's a sense, I think, they're really happy with how it's all gone. They've certainly tried to pack in as much as possible to give, I think, the king as broad a picture of possible as to everything Bermuda has to offer when it comes to its life, its people, its communities, its culture. And I think all of those things, without a doubt, have changed hugely since the king, as Prince of Wales, as Prince Charles, was last here back in 1970.
0: And the Prince and Princess of Wales have released the new video of Princess Charlotte on holiday in Cornwall to celebrate her 11th birthday. The footage shows Charlotte playing with the family's 2 dogs, Orla and Otto, and enjoying a game of beach cricket. The conflict in the Middle East is having an impact here in the UK, with oil and gas prices soaring. It's one of the reasons why ministers are keen to present renewables as an alternative to imported fossil fuels. But delays to the government's flagship grid reforms mean renewable companies face uncertainty, throwing a 2030 clean power target into doubt. Our deputy political editor, Sam Coates, reports.
13: Where does power really lie? Not Westminster, but Reading, Berkshire, and an office hall in a business park, the UK electricity grid in digital form, where the race is on.
14: This is heartbeat of the energy system. So what you see on the wall here now is a map of Great Britain with turned on its side. And a really important graph up there then is the zero carbon generation graph.
13: Making a reality of a big choice by Labour, that the electricity you can see on these screens comes from renewables by 2030. Here's how it started a year ago.
15: We've all been there, patiently forming an orderly queue, waiting our turn. But then hang on a minute, what's going on in front of us? They're not even ready. That's exactly what's been happening for years and years with our energy system.
16: We're changing that. It's time to get the queue moving. And after all, what could be more British than forming an orderly queue?
13: But here's how it's going now. Fields untouched, projects on hold. Renewable companies struggling to get permission to connect to the national grid as the new energy quango responsible moves and misses its targets.
17: The number of batteries that we would have on this site from a single charge could power around 35,000 households for a whole day.
13: They picked the site because of the old coal-fired power station next door, already plugged into the heart of the grid. But replicating that hit the buffers with the new nationalised grid operator struggling to cope with the demands of ministers.
17: We originally applied to connect to the local electricity network in the end of 2020. We were hoping that the site would be energised by now. We expect the site to be operational somewhere towards the end of 2028, 2029.
18: 6 years to get to a point where you haven't yet got permission to connect to the grid.
17: It's disappointing. We obviously hoped that the project would be built by now. We're really starting to face a time when we need to get these projects and others built as quickly as possible.
18: Everyone accepts that this was going to be difficult, but energy industry sources tell me that these reforms have been badly handled. One said that it has been farce and full-on omnishambles. Another that they are looking to Europe to invest now rather than the UK. Is this another example of an ambitious target going off track?
13: Experts say Ed Miliband's clean power goal is only just achievable. The renewables industry need ministers to grip problems at once.
19: This is the biggest investment we've seen in our grid since the 1960s. It's desperately needed, and it's important that we do things properly.
18: What we've been hearing is the frustration of companies ready to go that should be pretty much at the top of the queue, just not getting replies. There is just a sense that government bodies need to get a better grip of this.
19: I think you're right. I think the big challenge here is one of coordination. So you've got lots of different actors in this space, the transmission operators, the power generators, the system operator.
13: Grid connections and the delays are the responsibility of this man, head of the new government-owned energy company.
14: One says it was well over 700 gigawatts of generation and storage projects in the queue. To give you some sense of scale, that's enough to power more than half a billion homes. This reform has taken time, undoubtedly, but also it is absolutely necessary that we take a step back and reform the queue.
18: Do you accept that we've ended up relying on fossil fuels probably as a result of that, you know, for much longer than we could have done?
14: I don't think so. So I think that we had a process for connecting to the grid that was patently not fit for purpose. And what we're doing is actually transforming that and getting to a point where we are going to prioritise those projects that are aligned with sort of government's plan or their Clean Power 2030 action plan.
13: This matters to every household and business. Delays continue our reliance on foreign gas, meaning the government's target is further away. They want 95% of British power to be generated by clean sources by 2030. Last year, that figure was 73%, made up of renewables in green and nuclear in yellow. The plan is to scale that up quickly, but last year, less new capacity was added than in 2024, and much less than the peak in 2015. Reversing Tory opposition to onshore wind will take years to see. Chris Dart leads Mission Control for Ed Miliband, trying to make 2030 clean power happen in practice.
18: We went to a field in Loughborough, which should have a battery farm right now supplying energy to homes all around that region. Yet everybody's now still relying on gas in an energy crisis. That's the consequence of the failure to go faster.
20: Look, you're reflecting a frustration which I share there. We could have had it on the system sooner. You're right, it would have displaced some of the gas generation that we have in the fleet across Britain right now. We took the decision to make a difficult decision to pause the connections so that we could go faster after that. I stand by that decision.
18: How confident are you about still hitting Clean Power 2030?
20: Very confident about hitting where we need to be by 2030.
18: To deliver this goal, which this government says is incredibly important. It requires political stability. Would you agree with that?
20: You've got to have stability in government. You've got to have stability in the key institutions. We're in the middle of another fossil fuel price crisis. This is a very good reminder that what we're doing secures us against the next crisis when it comes along. That only comes when you have leadership from the top.
18: Ministers have unpicked the system, but consumers need them to maintain focus and avoid political distractions to put it back together again. Fresh chaos in Westminster could derail that. Sam Coates, Sky News, Loughborough.
0: You're watching Sky News. Coming up, the sport, including Back on Track, a first win of the season for Britain's Formula One world champion, Lando Norris. Crosses the line.

0: pay.
1: In 2020, Jude Bellingham's move to Borussia Dortmund caught the eye. £25 million for a player who'd only ever played in the Championship. But there's now a wider trend of players outside the Premier League getting moves to Europe's top four divisions. So what's behind that?
2: We look at Championship, we look at League One, we look at League Two. So it's a market we look at a lot, but we are being very realistic at the same time. If you are looking to play very good football, great atmosphere into the stadium, in a very competitive league, and maybe look, you know, to make a step further somewhere when you leave Toulouse, and then Lovonie, then you should consider us.
3: It's a different type of football out here. You know, it's like in England, it's very intense and physical, and I feel like here, it's tactically, they've more focus on the tactics and the technical side of things. So you have to be more composed on the ball and figure out patterns of play, and it's, yeah, good for my football brain.
4: Not many players get the chance to go from League One to the Bundesliga, so I thought, take that jump abroad and see how things go.
5: When I came, we worked a lot on my defensive shape, my positioning, small details and stuff like that, and I feel like I'm a different player from when I first stepped into this building.
1: It's not just the top four leagues where British and Irish players are settling. There's opportunities across Europe, across all the leagues, and the chance to play for massive clubs.
6: Sancho was the first real big name to take that step as well. And obviously me going to Excelsior is not as big as going to Dortmund, but it's kind of the same thing in terms of moving away from home, building a name for yourself outside of England. Loads of young English players started to do it. I think that was the first time from what I knew of anyway, and yeah, it kind of became a trend.
7: When I went to Greece, especially like playing in front of fans that are like crazy, you know, it changes the whole atmosphere of the game. I've had different types of managers, you know, Italian managers, Dutch managers that want to play different types of football, so I've had to adjust to that as well. When you go to play in Europe, you know, you open yourself to a whole nother market now. Playing in the Conference League, Champions League, Europa League, I'm glad to say that I've done that, you know. Definitely something I'll look back at and think, you know, wow, I'm grateful for doing that, and I'm glad I took that risk to go and play in Europe.
8: I made the move wanting to improve myself as a player, go and experience something else. Like I said, a great club like Anderlecht. I can't speak highly enough of the people there, the professionalism of the club, everything like that. And also had in mind that that could be a stepping stone to me being able to go there, do well, and obviously come back and try and achieve what I wanted to do, to play in the Premier League regularly.
1: For teams in England, foreign moves offer good opportunities for loans and different development pathways.
9: For a footballer, each footballer's their path, and their careers could take them to different places at any time. I enjoyed it a lot. You can have like the professional side and on the football pitch and at the training ground and seeing and learning how a different sort of culture plays the game, but also like just as a person, as a human being, the experience to go abroad and live in a different place, live in and embrace different culture. Personally, like, I regret, I wish when I was there I learned the language.
10: I played a lot at the start and then kind of came out of the team towards through the middle, but yeah, I played, you know, managed to play in the Europa League with them as well, so that was a new experience for me. But no, I think overall it was, when I look back on it, it was, especially the way it ended when we finished, I think it was in a...
11: Weather.
12: Dinner under the stars tonight?

0: while southern England will be drying up. Scotland, Ireland, Northern Ireland can expect further locally heavy and potentially thundery showers. Northern England and the southern Scottish counties will turn wet tonight, while Wales and central England will see evening rain clearing. The rain will be heavy in the east. Elsewhere, evening showers will largely fade, although Northern Ireland and the east of Ireland may keep a few into the morning. On to Sunday, the morning will be cool and quite cloudy. Central Britain will see early rain largely fading by midday, leaving much of Britain dry, but the southwest will see showers developing. Elsewhere, the bulk of Scotland looks dry.
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0: You're with Sky News. Coming up in a moment, we'll have all the highlights for you from across the week on The Cathy Newman Show.

0: I took a very clear decision at the outbreak of the conflict in Iran that the UK would not be dragged into the conflict.
1: It was your Love Actually moment. Do you ever look at yourself, you know, 3 in the morning, wake up and think, are you the problem? Right, so you'll keep going for the full five years.
0: I will do that, and I will be judged at the next election on the promises that I made.
1: But does it mean, frankly, that you are an irrelevance?
2: I'm also having more of an influence than any other party on the government. I was not elected to go have a merger with Nigel Farage.
1: When you've got larger-than-life characters like Donald Trump, Nigel Farage on the scene, does that kind of kill satire for you?
3: Oh, gosh, no.
1: Hello. This week I launched my new show here on Sky News, and it was a pretty busy one. I went to Downing Street and sat down with Sir Keir Starmer, and the Leader of the Opposition, Kemi Badenoch, joined me on my new sofa. And in the week the King dominated the headlines with his trip to the US, I was joined by the King of Comedy, Armando Iannucci. Take a look. You appointed Lord Mandelson to charm Donald Trump, and now obviously the King this week has got to play nice with him. Let's just look at some of the things that

0: Trump has said just in the last 6 weeks alone. He's repeatedly slagged you off. He's dismissed UK aircraft carriers as toys. He's threatened new tariffs. He's questioned Britain's sovereignty over the Falklands Islands. Is it time to stop pretending this man is an ally?
1: I think it's important, just as you went through that list, to remind ourselves what that's all about. I took a very clear decision at the outbreak of the conflict in Iran that the UK would not be dragged into the conflict.
0: It was your Love Actually moment, wasn't
1: well,
0: it?
1: Well, I'm the British Prime Minister. I act in the British national interest, and it's not in our national interest to get dragged into that war. What has happened since there is a huge amount of pressure has been applied to me to change my mind. But I'm not going to do so. Because
0: you're proud
1: it's
0: of that.
1: Not
0: you're proud to have that difference with Trump.
1: I'm a British Prime Minister and I act in the national interest of Britain. And it's really important that I make that absolutely clear. I drew a number of lessons from the Iraq War those many years ago. And we're not going to get dragged into a war which is not in our interest.
0: And you've described, you've repeatedly said it's not our war. The problem is, as you already mentioned, it is affecting all of us, isn't
1: yes.
0: it?
1: Yes.
0: And people are desperately worried about that. So you're chairing this crisis cabinet committee tomorrow. I wondered if you could just level with the British public. You know, are you worried about fuel and food shortages? Is that why you're chairing that committee?
1: There is going to be an impact on the UK. There already is. And I think it's really important I level with the public that we are doing everything we can to get the Strait of Hormuz open, because obviously that is vital in terms of minimising the impact. But I don't want anybody to think that once the Strait is open, that that's the end of the damage. It'll go on longer than that. And that's why we've got almost daily meetings of ministers and officials looking at how we manage the impact. At the moment, we're confident about supply. We have reopened a CO2 plant in the northeast. Airlines are telling us that they've got enough jet fuel at the moment.
0: But when you say at the moment, for how long?
1: Well, we monitor this all of the time, and they have told us so far that they've got the supplies that they need.
0: But summer holidays could be in jeopardy.
1: Well, that's why we manage it. I think what we, you know, we'll see how long the conflict goes on. I can see that if there's more impact, people might change their habits, where they go on holiday this year, what they're buying in the supermarket, that sort of thing.
0: So you are, I mean, really, your message to the public is don't panic, but actually there may be some shortages of food and fuel.
1: Don't panic, but we chose not to get involved in this war. That was the right thing to do, but we must protect the British people from the impact of it.
0: Let me just finish with a few questions on you personally, what it's like to be under the amount of pressure you're under. Because, you know, you look back to, you were a distinguished lawyer, you sort of basked in the respect of your friends, and then fast forward to the 2 years you spent as Prime Minister. In that time, you have dispensed with two cabinet secretaries, two chiefs of staff, four communications directors, six permanent secretaries. You're losing support in the cabinet. I mean, does it feel lonely here in Number 10?
1: Well, first, let me say, it is an incredible privilege to be Prime Minister. And I feel that every day. And we should never lose sight of that. It is an incredible privilege to head up the government of the United Kingdom. And I feel that privilege every day.
0: Do you feel the loneliness, though, here in Number 10?
1: Look, I mean, I've got a very good and strong cabinet. We talk regularly, not just in the cabinet meetings, but also on a daily basis.
0: They're cooling towards you, though, aren't they?
1: We work very well together as a cabinet. I've spoken to very many of them in recent weeks. They're all rising, actually, to the challenge of our time, which is, how do we deal with the impact of what's going on in the Middle East?
0: But is it a lonely job being Prime Minister?
1: Look, I think leadership is always a situation where you have to manage a team, you have to set direction, you have to be clear what the purpose of the government is.
0: And that can be lonely.
1: That's why, actually, at the last two or three cabinet meetings, the thing we've concentrated on very much is how do we rise to this moment because of what's going on in the Middle East?
0: Yeah.
1: That is something that all cabinet members are committed to, and it's a collective discussion.
0: When you look at all those people who have gone from your government and from the civil service, do you ever look at yourself, you know, 3 in the morning, wake up and think, are you the problem?
1: Well, I think it's important to put this in perspective. There are hundreds of thousands of civil servants, many, many politicians, all doing extremely good jobs in positions of leadership. So, yes, changes have been made along the way, but the number in the team, the strength of what we got, is really good, and I enjoy working with them every day.
0: You know, at the general election, you said you'd always put country before party.
1: Yes.
0: If you became convinced that you were holding the country back, that you were the problem, would you quit?
1: I made a series of promises at the general election, and then we won the general election with a landslide victory, and therefore I got a mandate to make the changes that I think are desperately needed in this country, making sure living standards go up, making sure our public services are restored, our health service, but also the other public services, making sure every single child can go as far as their talent ability will take them, making sure people feel safe and secure in their community, in their country.
0: And if you're not doing what you set out to do.
1: That was a mandate for 5 years. It's a promise I made to the electorate that that's what we would do.
0: Right, so you'll keep going for the full 5 years.
1: I will do that, and I will be judged at the next election on the promises that I made, and I intend to deliver on them.
0: And if your wife, Vic, turns to you and says, you know, enough's enough, this pressure is intolerable, would you listen to her?
1: I always listen to Vic. I think she was the one in the first place that basically said, why on earth would you want to go into politics? But she is an absolute...
0: And your answer to that question now?
1: She is an absolute rock. And I confide in her all of the time, and hers is the best advice. I'm just thankful that I've got her every day.
0: And at the moment she's advising you to keep going.
1: She is, yes. And we talk everything through, and it's fantastic. We've got also two fantastic kids, a 17-year-old and a 15-year-old. I can't tell you how much joy and happiness they bring. They are my pride and joy every single day. And
0: great comfort.
1: That gives us... And we are in the flat just upstairs. It's our flat. There's no work meetings in there. When you go through the door, I stop being the Prime Minister and I pick up being dad.
0: It's a sanctuary.
1: It's a sanctuary, and my children feel that their role in life is to laugh at me in almost everything I do. It is great.
0: Sir Keir Starmer, Prime Minister, thank you very much.
1: Thank you.
0: The Prime Minister there speaking to me earlier this week. Coming up next, I'll hear from Conservative leader Kemi Badenoch.
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12: News.
13: You were your usual punchy self in Prime Minister's questions today. You know, you got a few laughs. But I've been looking at the polls. Mm. Now, when you became leader in November 2024, the Conservatives were polling 22%. It's now around 17%. I mean, it's not even flatlining. It's worse than that. And if you compare it to maybe the worst days of Ian Duncan Smith, who was seen as a catastrophe as leader, I mean, the lowest he got to was 27%. What has gone wrong?
14: So we're in a different era. The era of two-party politics, where two parties more or less split 100% of the vote, has gone. We now have multi-party politics. It's not just the Liberal Democrats, it's the Reform, it's the Greens. There's even a new party on the right called Restore that's coming up. I was in Scotland the other day. They got the SNP and ALBA, Plaid Cymru. We're seeing a fragmentation in our political system.
13: So does that
14: and
13: mean,
14: that
13: frankly?
14: That's harming the established parties as new parties are gaining ground. But something else is going on, and that is that we had a historic defeat just a few years ago. The government is also having a very bad time after a short period, you know, virtually no honeymoon, and all of this is impacting.
13: Yeah, but does it mean, frankly, that you are an irrelevance?
14: So what I am is a new leader of a new Conservative Party, and I'm not just changing the party, I'm also having more of an influence than any other party on the government. So many U-turns, social media, a U-turn, for example, family farms tax, a U-turn, winter fuel payments, a U-turn. We are the ones who are in Parliament day in, day out, stopping the government from doing things. They had this ridiculous pensions mandation. Many people wouldn't even have heard about it. We're doing the work.
13: Right.
14: If it wasn't for us, things would be even worse.
13: Okay, so you're making an impact in terms of getting the government to change
14: tax. Yes, but that has an impact on people's lives.
13: Yeah, sure,
14: children
13: sure.
14: are safer. People have more money to heat their homes.
13: But are you making some of the wrong calls as leader? And is that part of the problem? Because, you know, you tried to drag Keir Starmer in front of the Privileges Committee, and that was a political stunt, wasn't it, that went wrong? I mean, when you compare what he's accused of with what Boris Johnson was accused of, you know, he misled Parliament, he broke the law, he was fined. I mean, the Mandelson saga doesn't compare, does it?
14: The Mandelson saga was a national security risk appointed to our most important diplomatic post. I do believe the Prime Minister misled Parliament. I put the evidence out there. Of course Labour are going to call it a stunt. That's what they do about everything other opposition parties do and say.
13: But the Prime Minister isn't a liar like Boris Johnson was.
14: But I'm afraid the Prime Minister read out a false statement about what Sir Ollie Robbins had said.
13: It's semantics, though, isn't it?
14: Well, why are you making all these excuses for him,
13: Cathy? Well, I gave the Prime Minister a hard time earlier in the week.
14: I don't think that's right. I think that he sacked senior civil servants for doing what he had told them to do. He's destroying people's careers. And I think the worst part of yesterday is that he threatened his MPs with them losing their jobs unless he supported them.
13: Okay, so you do think he's a liar, do you?
14: If he was so sure that he hadn't done anything wrong, then he should have allowed the investigation to exonerate him.
13: Is he a liar like Boris Johnson?
14: The Prime Minister misled Parliament on multiple occasions, saying there was full due process, claiming that no pressure had been applied whatsoever.
13: You can't call him a liar. You'd call Boris Johnson a liar.
14: I believe that, don't put words in my mouth, Cathy. I believe that the Prime Minister did lie. I can't say that in Parliament. I can say that he misled. But at the end of the day, he appointed a security risk and the best friend of a convicted paedophile. This goes well beyond Epstein now.
13: Best friend might be a bit of a stretch. But
14: well,
13: yeah,
14: they called themselves, that's what they refer to each other as. And to a post that was so sensitive, he would have been seeing American intelligence.
13: Right.
14: I think that's wrong.
13: I wanted to read a policy statement to you, and it is this. I now believe there's one big divide in British society, those that work and those that don't. Do you agree with that?
14: I do think that that is what is happening now, that we are getting, we're turning into a divided society where there are some people who can work, who don't work, and a smaller and smaller group of people are having to carry the burden.
13: And do you know who said that?
14: I don't know who said that. It's a simple statement. It doesn't matter who said it. I'm telling you what I think.
13: No, but it matters to me who said it, because it was Nigel Farage. I'm just making the point that, you know, you agree with that statement, you know, and there's quite a lot you agree with the Reform leader about, you know, whether it's defence spending, immigration, European policy, that's another one, welfare.
14: I just wonder why you can't beat them.
13: Why don't you join them?
14: Why on earth would I do that? They are not really a party of the right. He said just this morning he was on TV saying that what he really wants to, sorry, on Radio 4, saying what he really wants to do is increase benefits, but the media and other people are criticising him too much. That's not serious. Nigel Farage will say some things that are correct, you know, some of the time. It's about whether the thing is right or wrong. That's what I'm about. It's not about whether it's left or right. It's about whether it is right or wrong. I do think it is right that too many people are out of work who can work. Every day I'm out and about in the country. People are telling me about people they know who are getting away with not working when they should be working.
13: So if you, I mean, you sort of despise Nigel Farage, it sounds like, from what you're saying. So
14: why would you think that?
13: You were quite rude about him. You said he wasn't serious. Okay.
14: There's a big difference between saying someone is not serious and someone
13: fair
14: is despised.
13: Enough. You don't get along with him. So
14: he's another party leader. That's the normal thing. You know, we don't all sit around singing Kumbaya. We're in different parties for different reasons.
13: Okay. But would you rule out here, at the next election, any kind of merger or tie-ups?
14: Yes, I can easily rule that out.
13: And propping up a minority-led reform government?
14: The Conservative Party has been around for 200 years. We are a heritage institution. I'm a custodian of the Conservative Party. Yes, I know mistakes were made in the past. I'm not here to defend the last government. What I'm saying is that we're a new party under new leadership. I was not elected to go have a merger with Nigel Farage.
13: One final question. I asked the Prime Minister about his wife, Vic, because she once said that she thought he was mad to get into politics. So I want to ask about your husband, Hamish. I know he was political himself, but does he ever worry about your political career, given how much abuse women in politics, and particularly women of colour, get?
14: He does worry. He worries about just the general states of politics and what we have to go through. He's constantly telling me, I don't know how you do it. But it is, it's a joint effort. We're a team. I would not be sitting in this chair without the support of Hamish. He is an amazing man. He is the best partner that any woman could ever ask for. He earns more of the money, yet he does most of the housework, looks after the children.
13: He's a god.
14: I'm very lucky. I'm good. There's going to be a lot of payback on my side. But it's because of him that I'm able to do this, because most political careers end up meaning that you have to make a sacrifice, or really your family makes a sacrifice. They don't see you as much, and they have to see all the mean things that people say about you, because any politician, doesn't matter what party you're in, you will have more criticism than you will have praise. It's just the nature of the job, and that is quite tough on families. So I'm very grateful for mine.
13: When you see people quoting the thick of it time again, you think now we're at this febrile moment in British politics. Do you find that Westminster life is very much imitating your art?
11: Oh, I would do it. Did really? I find we're in a time now where you see every episode of the thing was about the minister thinking they might have done something wrong, and no one must know or find out about it, and then Malcolm Tucker comes in and makes things 10 times worse, and then blames everyone else. But now people just say they haven't done anything wrong, and just try and front it out really, or they say, you know, like Donald Trump's famously, before he got elected, say, I could shoot someone in the face and still get elected. You know, there's a sort of disdain for the kind of principles of law, really.
13: And so when you've got larger-than-life characters like Donald Trump, Nigel Farage on the scene, does that kind of kill satire for you?
11: Oh, gosh, no. I've always described them as, I mean, they're showmen, they're entertainers, so they're their own kind of, I've called them self-basting satirists, in that, you know, you just leave it to them to say the things they say, and, you know, and somehow the comedy really comes from applying fact-finding and journalism to what they're saying, analysing what they're saying to see whether it stacks up. Mm. You know, if they said this then, why are they saying this now? And or why, in the case of Donald Trump, why is he saying two completely different things simultaneously in every sentence? Mm. You know, analysing that, really.
13: But do you, I mean, I don't know whether you saw any of our interview with the Prime Minister.
11: Yes.
13: What do you make of that, both as a human being and as a comedian?
11: Well, I mean, you mentioned it. I mean, he lit up and came alive when he talked about his family, which he described as when he's not Prime Minister. He goes upstairs to that and he's not Prime Minister, and that's where he lights up. And that, I mean, that says a lot. I do a show on Radio 4 called Strong Message Here, which looks at
15: quotes and language of politics. And a phrase that stuck in my mind is from an anonymous Treasury source who said that they worked with many, many prime ministers over the years. And Keir Starmer was the first prime minister whose political beliefs were a private matter.
14: Mm.
15: And that's the problem, isn't it? It's we don't quite know. I mean, when he went into on the steps of number 10, he said, you know, unburdened by dogma. That sounded like a good thing, but it was also a mark of how actually, as we're finding out, there isn't that guiding set of very clear principles that now have to be delivered, I think, with some vigour and vim and emotion. I mean, at the time of the thick of it, I was obsessing with governments, obsessing too much about the media. But now I think, you know, to succeed as a political leader, you have to be, you don't have to manipulate the media, but you do have to have some kind of resonance and some kind of personality that conveys with passion what it is you believe.
0: That's it for now, but I'll be back on Tuesday at 7 p.m. See you then.

0: It's 8 o'clock, you're watching Sky News, the headlines. The Prime Minister says some pro-Palestine marches could be stopped because of their impact on the UK's Jewish community. NATO insists it's still confident in its defence despite a threat from Donald Trump to withdraw thousands of troops from Germany. The King leaves Bermuda after facing difficult questions about the UK's colonial past. And Kensington Palace releases a holiday video of Princess Charlotte to celebrate her 11th birthday. Plus... back in the big time, Ipswich Town win promotion to the Premier League. A very good evening. The Prime Minister has said that some pro-Palestine marches could be banned because of their effect on the UK's Jewish community. There have been calls to suspend protests after two Jewish men were stabbed in Golders Green in London on Wednesday. Sky's Tom Cheshire has been speaking to protesters in South London today about why they continue to use chants seen by some as anti-Semitic.
1: Almost every weekend, it's easy to find a pro-Palestine march, even if it's a smaller one, like this in Lewisham, southeast London. Some hold these marches responsible for the troubling rise in anti-Semitic attacks and abuse. And the Prime Minister has said marches could be restricted.
2: When you hear some of those chants, globalise the Intifada, would be the one that I would pick out, then clearly there should be tougher action in relation to that. Many people in the Jewish community have said to me, it's the repeat nature, it's the cumulative effect. Now, I accept that, which is why we intend to deal with cumulative effects.
3: I think it is time to ban these marches. They are trying to let people know that there is support for harming Jews. We need to make sure that that is stopped completely. Otherwise, we're going to continue seeing horrific events like we saw in Golders Green this week.
1: Some here understand that call for restraint.
4: It is horrible to think that any community anywhere is living in fear, and if a small reduction would help that community to feel more settled, there may be a place for it.
5: It would be good if, you know, the Jewish community were also trying to bridge gaps between themselves, Muslims, Palestinians, and also what the Israel state has been doing over this time. There's been no open criticism or any action against the Lebanese April the 8th action.
6: I think there's been plenty of criticism, and also the other side of it is asking a lot of the Jewish community, which has faced these attacks, which has seen people killed, you know, in Manchester. To ask them they have to do the work is a bit unfair, no?
5: I don't think so. I think it's the work of both sides.
1: It's not long after the march begins that the familiar, controversial chant rings out.
7: From the river to the sea, a lot of people... Welfare, not
1: warfare. The man with the microphone didn't want to talk. He was busy.
6: You know, I've heard chanting from the river to the sea.
8: Yeah.
6: A lot of people say that is an anti-Semitic slogan.
8: Well, they say it is, but they know it's about everybody who lives in that region living under democracy without any kind of apartheid regime or anything like that.
6: Other people interpret it as wiping the Jewish state of Israel off the map.
8: I don't see why there's any need for anything like that, why you would actually interpret it that way.
9: So this is obviously a small-scale protest, but what Keir Starmer, the Prime Minister, is talking about is the cumulative effect of having march after march on the pro-Palestinian cause.
1: There have been 34 national-scale demonstrations since October the 7th, 2023. Their organisers reject claims that marches lead to anti-Semitism.
10: Our stewards, when they see inappropriate slogans, intervene and ask people, we don't have the force of law, ask people not to use them, and by and large, they comply. So we have to be absolutely clear here, there is no threat whatsoever to the Jewish community from these marches. In fact, they are attended by thousands of Jewish people.
1: Many who are part of that community disagree.
11: I think most people would accept that the sheer frequency of these pro-Palestine marches, the intimidation that is effected on the small Jewish community, and other factors such as the arrests and the state of our society now for Jewish people, all cause a reasonable judgment to be made that these marches should be stopped.
1: They won't stop here in southeast London or on streets up and down the country unless the government intervenes and decides the balance between freedom of speech and the safety of British Jews. Tom Cheshire, Sky News, Lewisham.
12: Well, the debate about those protests will feature on our late-night programme, The Wrap, tonight from 10. Here to discuss all of today's big stories and the best of tomorrow's papers will be Iconic Media Newspaper Group's editor-in-chief, Nancy Fielder, and political and PR consultant, Nathaniel Ogunayi. NATO insists it's confident in the organisation's defence capabilities following Donald Trump's decision to withdraw 5,000 American troops from Germany. It comes after Chancellor Friedrich Merz said the US was being humiliated by Iran in talks to end the war in the Middle East. A military analyst, Sean Bell, has been taking a look at the impact the withdrawal could have.
13: The US Defense Department has announced that 5,000 US personnel will be leaving Germany sometime over the next 6 to 12 months. This was put into context, though, that there'll be at least 36,000 troops currently based in Germany. So this only represents about 14% of the total. The Americans will still have a huge air base at Ramstein. They'll also have the headquarters for their European and African command. But it is worth looking at the wider footprint here. US forces number about 68,000 in total across about 12 countries of Europe. And it's not the first time that President Trump's threatened to reduce the numbers. In his first term, he threatened to reduce them by 10,000. That didn't materialise. So what is the impact of this on NATO security and European security more widely? Well, the NATO military posture around Europe is largely a legacy of the Cold War. During my first tour in the Gütersloh in Germany, when the height of the Cold War, but as soon as that finished, all of a sudden, over the next decade, most of the UK forces withdrew from Germany. So logically, it makes complete sense for the Americans to gradually reduce their footprint in Europe. Of course, that's not the issue. Objectively, it makes sense. Subjectively, the way that this has been delivered is incredibly damaging. It seems to be in response, direct response, to German political criticism of President Trump and therefore a form of punishment, all of which is very damaging for NATO's unity and credibility. Also, the talks between Iran and America do not seem to be going well. At the heart is the nuclear question. President Trump has been very clear that he will not allow Iran to get a nuclear weapon. And if negotiations do fail, his only other alternative is to revert back to military action. You'll remember here at Fordow in the north of the country is one of the nuclear facilities, but it's not the above ground that matters. It's the sensitive facilities that are stored deep underground. In the middle of last year, there was Operation Midnight Hammer. It was B-2 bombers using 20,000 pounds bunker buster bombs going deep underground. This is satellite imagery of how the strikes were intended. And when I, as a former weapons instructor, it's pretty clear these were a very effective targeting. But did the battle damage assessment assess that actually they destroyed their targets? Over the last two or three weeks, almost certainly American and Israeli intelligence would have been trying to look and see how many of these nuclear targets were completely destroyed, partially destroyed, or at least were untouched. That will create a new set of targets, a master target list, potentially for an Operation Midnight Hammer 2, and that might be why hypersonic missiles have also been suggested. But what will America do then? Well, the lion's share of opinion still seems to be they'll walk away, but it'll leave behind a lot of loose ends.
12: Sean Bell for us there. Well, hundreds of ships are still stranded in and around the Strait of Hormuz. Commercial vessels and their crews face the ongoing risk of being hit by missiles, and for some, that's become a reality. Our India reporter, Neville Lazarus, spoke to crew members of the ship Skylight, which was attacked when the war began 2 months ago.
14: It was the first commercial ship attacked in the conflict. Skylight was anchored a few nautical miles near the Strait of Hormuz. There were two missile attacks, and the first one forced the ship to change position, while the second one hit just below that. Abdur had just finished the night shift and was in his quarters. I was thrown off the bed. The explosion was so severe. There was panic all around and a desperate attempt to rescue those stuck on the bridge. There were 10 Indians and 12 Iranians on the ship. Calls to the captain went unanswered. He and another sailor are reported to have died in the attack.
15: Fire ho gaya, pura full fire ho gaya.
14: Abdur and the crew moved to the other end of the ship for safety. 23-year-old Bikram says, "We all ran forward, but one by one, the fuel tanks began exploding and the ship began listing. By then, we were panicking. At the distance was an Oman rescue ship, but didn't come immediately as they feared another strike. And as we were an oil tanker, their fear of it catching fire and them being caught up." The aftermath shows the scale of the attack. Gaping holes on the side of the ship. Their visit a day later shows the destruction of the bridge and the quarters where the crew lived, all singed to ashes. "This was my room. All's been destroyed," he says. It's almost 2 months. They are still waiting for compensation and seek help from a seafarers union in Kolkata.
16: "Government should give the compensation. Why only the companies? So we are fighting for that. And for this, they will not get the justice. We will go to the court also. We'll fight in the court also."
14: It's been a lucky escape for Abdur and Bikram. But there are still thousands of seamen stranded in the Persian Gulf as the blockade of the Strait of Hormuz is in place and much uncertainty. "We've been given a second life and only God saved us." Neville Lazarus, Sky News in Kolkata, West Bengal.
12: The Nobel Peace Prize Committee has called on authorities in Iran to release the Nobel laureate Narges Mohammadi to her dedicated medical team. It comes as her lawyer said today that her health had deteriorated significantly. The human rights lawyer, who was jailed on charges of collusion against the Iranian regime, has been transferred from prison to hospital in northwestern Iran after suffering a suspected heart attack. Her husband has been speaking to the Middle East commentator Tara Kangalu.
17: "You have said that in the earlier days you have no idea about Narges's whereabouts, and now we have heard that she nearly had a heart attack in prison, essentially being deprived of medical care and attention. What do we know about how Narges is doing right now?"
18: "The latest information I have about Narges is that Iran's Ministry of Intelligence has said she must receive treatment in Zanjan. Her treating physician in Zanjan has said that they cannot carry this out and that her main doctor must perform the treatment in Tehran. Narges has also suffered from high blood pressure, and the blows to her chest, head and body have caused injuries, and her body is no longer capable. Mentally, Narges can endure prison, but physically she cannot. And in my opinion, it doesn't even trouble the Ministry of Intelligence if people like Narges die. The children have been the biggest victim in all of this. They have not seen Narges for more than 10 years. From 2015 until today, 11 years. They are also alone in a foreign country, and this loneliness has put immense pressure on them. This news upset them deeply, and without even seeing or speaking to their mother, they get sad."
12: Let's take a look at some of the day's other top stories now. And a 66-year-old man has appeared in court charged over a car bomb attack outside a police station on the outskirts of Belfast. A hijacked delivery car exploded outside Dunmurry Police Station last weekend as homes were being evacuated. Kieran Smythe appeared in court via video link, charged with five offences, including attempted murder and causing an explosion likely to endanger life. The American budget airline Spirit has stopped operations, the first such closure linked to the Iran war. The collapse of the carrier follows a doubling in jet fuel prices. The US government offered a bailout plan, but the airline failed to secure support from creditors. Sky News has learnt that LIV Golf is hiring financial advisers to help it secure a funding lifeline after its Saudi backers left the future of the tour in doubt. Our city editor, Mark Kleiman, has learned that the tour has hired restructuring experts to help draw up a fresh business plan aimed at securing a multi-billion dollar external investment. The King has left Bermuda at the end of a two-day visit on his way home from the United States. Charles was shown slavery artefacts as he faced questions about the UK's colonial past. Our royal correspondent Laura Bundock has the latest.
19: Look, the King has always wanted to learn as much as possible about the royal family's very close links to the transatlantic slave trade. So I think it would be unusual and odd if he didn't look at such an exhibition. It's interesting, though, because Bermuda, perhaps less fiercely, but certainly there is a sense that perhaps something more needs to be done regarding the royal family's link to slavery. And, of course, huge link here as well. He has just left Bermuda, though, waving off on the runway by a series of politicians and dignitaries after these very brief 2 days here. Today, just a quick trip to open a new Coast Guard station, learn about the work they do there, and then went to a project here by the UK Space Agency. They're basically building 5 international telescopes, including one here in Bermuda, to track space debris. And so he learnt more about the work that will be going to build that telescope. While he was there, he had a message read, played out to him on a giant screen that had been recorded by one of the astronauts while on board Artemis, holding the letter that the King had sent to him and sort of saying that he'd shared the message and the letter with his co-astronauts while on board. As he left, the King said to all the people, the team there, may the force be with you, so they say, and then he went off. And it's been a really quick trip. I had a very quick word with the governor of Bermuda today. There's a sense, I think, they're really happy with how it's all gone. They've certainly tried to pack in as much as possible to give, I think, the King as broad a picture of possible as to everything Bermuda has to offer when it comes to its life, its people, its communities, its culture. And I think all of those things, without a doubt, have changed hugely since the King, as Prince of Wales, as Prince Charles, was last here back in 1970.
12: And the Prince and Princess of Wales have released a new video of Princess Charlotte on holiday in Cornwall to celebrate her 11th birthday. The video shows Charlotte playing with the family's 2 dogs, Orla and Otto, and enjoying a game of beach crickets. Nice bowling. You're watching Sky News. Coming up, the sports. Back on track, a first win of the season for Britain's Formula One world champion Lando Norris.

0: Hey.
1: In 2020, Jude Bellingham's move to Borussia Dortmund caught the eye. £25 million for a player who'd only ever played in the Championship. But there's now a wider trend of players outside the Premier League getting moves to Europe's top four divisions. So what's behind that?
2: We look at Championship, we look at League One, we look at League Two. So it's a market we look at a lot, but we are being very realistic at the same time. If you are looking to play very good football, great atmosphere into the stadium, in a very competitive league, and maybe look, you know, to make a step further somewhere when you leave Toulouse, and then Laubonny, then you should consider us.
3: It's a different type of football out here. You know, it's like in England, it's very intense and physical, and I feel like here, it's tactically, they've more focused on the tactics and the technical side of things, so you have to be more composed on the ball and figure out patterns of play, and it's, yeah, good for my football brain.
4: Not many players get the chance to go from League One to the Bundesliga, so I thought, take that jump abroad and see how things go.
5: When I came, we worked a lot on my defensive shape, my positioning, small details and stuff like that, and I feel like I'm a different player from when I first stepped into this building.
1: It's not just the top four leagues where British and Irish players are settling. There's opportunities across Europe, across all the leagues, and the chance to play for massive clubs.
6: Sancho was the first real big name to take that step as well. And obviously me going to Excelsior is not as big as going to Dortmund, but it's kind of the same thing in terms of moving away from home, building a name for yourself outside of England. Loads of young English players started to do it. I think that was the first time from what I knew of anyway. And yeah, it kind of became a trend.
7: When I went to Greece, especially like playing in front of fans that are like crazy, you know, it changes the whole atmosphere of the game. I've had different types of managers, you know, Italian managers, Dutch managers that want to play different types of football, so I've had to adjust to that as well. When you go to play in Europe, you know, you open yourself to a whole nother market now. Playing in the Conference League, Champions League, Europa League, I'm glad to say that I've done that, you know. Definitely something I'll look back at and think, you know, wow, I'm grateful for doing that, and I'm glad I took that risk to go and play in Europe.
8: I made the move wanting to improve myself as a player, go and experience something else. Like I said, a great club like Anderlecht. I can't speak highly enough of the people there, the professionalism of the club, everything like that. And also had in mind that that could be a stepping stone to me being able to go there, do well, and obviously come back and try and achieve what I wanted to do, to play in the Premier League regularly.
1: For teams in England, foreign moves offer good opportunities for loans and different development pathways.
9: For a footballer, each footballer's their path, and their careers could take them to different places at any time. I enjoyed it a lot. You can have like the professional side and on the football pitch and at the training ground and seeing and learning how a different sort of culture plays the game, but also like just as a person, as a human being, the experience to go abroad and live in a different place, live in and embrace different culture. Personally, like, I regret, I wish when I was there I learnt the language.
10: I played a lot at the start and then kind of came out of the team towards through the middle, but yeah, I played, you know, managed to play in the Europa League with them as well, so that was a new experience for me. But no, I think overall it was, when I look back on it, it was, especially the way it ended when we finished, I think it was in the top four on the last day of the season. It was an incredible experience.
1: And it's not just on loan that young players are making the move. It's a trend we're seeing more and more.
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12: I hope we haven't forgotten anything.
13: Travel insurance, I tick that box.
12: Yeah, but remember what you forgot last year.
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11: Cool and unsettled through Bank Holiday Monday, but expect some dry and sunny interludes as well. Northern England looks mostly fine this evening, but much of Wales and central England will be wet, while southern England will be drying up. Scotland, Ireland and Northern Ireland can expect further locally heavy and potentially thundery showers. Northern England and the southern Scottish counties will turn wet tonight, while Wales and central England will see evening rain clearing. The rain will be heavy in the east. Elsewhere, evening showers will largely fade, although Northern Ireland and the east of Ireland may keep a few into the morning. On to Sunday, the morning will be cool and quite cloudy. Central Britain will see early rain largely fading by midday, leaving much of Britain dry, but the southwest will see showers developing.
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11: You're watching Sky News. Coming up in a moment, our team investigates cowboy builders and looks at why so few are prosecuted despite thousands of complaints.

0: Hello again. Now, a Sky News investigation has found that despite tens of thousands of complaints from homeowners, only 43 so-called cowboy builders were successfully prosecuted across Britain last year. Exclusive Sky News data shows that in a third of areas there were no criminal prosecutions at all, despite more than 17,000 complaints of suspected criminality, as Amelia Harper now reports.
1: Why did you fail to finish Steve's house?
2: Every year, thousands of us decide to improve our homes.
3: Probably the best part of a year I slept in the garage, just on the floor, because that at least had a roof.
2: But what happens when we hire the wrong person?
4: Probably not quite a breakdown, but possibly very, very close.
2: We take you inside the homes ruined by dodgy construction.
5: I chased the builder through telephone, text message, email. After some time, he stopped talking completely.
2: And conduct the most extensive ever investigation into cowboy builders.
6: Currently, the state of play is almost at a tipping point, I would say.
2: We expose the scale of suspected criminality and find a system totally unfit to deal with it.
7: The whole thing is completely unregulated. We need to find a licensing regime, and if they don't get it right, they lose the license and then they lose their livelihood.

0: Here's the kitchen, which is more or less functional at the moment, if you include the wires that have gaffer taped to the ceiling. But
1: Karen and her son Francis don't own a home. They own a building site. Its very bones on show just above their heads. Exposed wires run along the ceiling, a very literal reminder of what's been hanging over them for 4 years.
2: These were the acros that actually held up our roof for some time.
1: As we walk through their Wiltshire property, the damage is everywhere.
3: This is all the old roof part.
0: It was, yeah, for a while.
1: Karen wanted a loft conversion in 2022, but instead she was left with this.
0: Got the cracks in the wall. I think there's still a plastic bag over the top of the shower from when it used to rain on the inside.
1: Behind them, their hallway is still full of tools and materials.
2: This is the room I sleep in at the moment. So my bed's on boxes at the moment. Lost nearly all the furniture during it. Like my sofas, everything got ruined with the rain. The rain that came in through the roof and water logs. So this is daily living for me.
1: What they could salvage remains in boxes.
0: The start of things going wrong was little mistakes that kept happening. So somebody putting their foot through a ceiling and then the ceiling collapsing.

0: cut through some of the structure of it so that the roof was basically spreading the walls of the house open.
1: And this was how their nightmare unfolded. Inside the front room of the house, their vaulted ceiling was a mess. Structurally, it wasn't fixed properly, so the weight of the roof wasn't supported. The scale of the build clear from underneath. These videos recorded by Francis document the works as they started to go wrong. Wooden rafters were loose and cut wrongly.
2: Don't actually quite touch the wall.
1: Their vaulted ceiling wasn't even level, and the steelwork failed to meet building regulations. These should have been mechanically fixed, but we can see they aren't. At the end of the room, their loft conversion was no better. When it rained outside, it also rained inside. The internal damage from flooding ruined most of Karen and Francis's possessions. Above the kitchen, the ceiling and walls from the loft conversion work were sloping too. This was the quality of it. Things were cracking and not fixed safely. A chartered surveyor assessed the works. Their conclusion, it would need to be totally rebuilt at an additional cost of £110,000. They say they'd already paid about £90,000.
3: How has all of this impacted you?
4: Emotionally, I'm probably damaged forever from employing people, really. That sounds crazy, doesn't it?
3: Francis, how does it make you feel seeing your mum get this emotional?
0: I'm not very good at dealing with... I think I'm probably clinging on to the edge of breaking down a bit myself on most things, or most days, to be honest, and it really is painful to see it. I know I sometimes have days of... or times that I blame myself for the whole thing, because you think, why didn't I see something? Why didn't I see more? Why didn't I do more? Was there more to do? Why did we trust anybody at any point?
3: Karen and her son Francis have been living like this because of their builder, and we found that tens of thousands of other people could be too. We wanted to find out just how many people have gone through what Karen and Francis have.
1: We approached hundreds of councils for information, and we found that nearly 40,000 homeowners complained to their local authority about building works gone wrong in the last year.
3: And this was what shocked us. Half of those complaints involve suspected criminality, with homeowners falling victim to suspected building scams or so-called cowboy builders. And despite over 17,500 complaints like this, only 43 cowboy builders in England, Scotland and Wales were successfully prosecuted.
1: Freedom of information requests were submitted to over 350 councils. We mapped out these 17,500 plus complaints of suspected criminality. Accounting for population size, the worst affected area is Stoke-on-Trent, with 108 complaints for every 100,000 people living there. This was followed by Kingston-upon-Thames, the City of York and Rotherham. Homeowners also face a postcode lottery on enforcement. We found extreme variation in resourcing between the services dedicated to pursuing rogue traders. Many areas have clearly inadequate staffing levels. The darker areas on the map have one or fewer full-time trading standards employees for every 100,000 people. One of those places is Shropshire, but just over the border in Herefordshire, they have a resource that is over seven times bigger, with a team of at least four for every 100,000 residents. And despite tens of thousands of complaints, we found that one third of councils didn't make a single prosecution, seen here in orange. Only 43 cowboy builders were successfully taken through the courts. The numbers paint a picture, and it's one that's failing the victims of rogue traders.
3: If you're spending tens of thousands of pounds on your home, then the scope for things going wrong is really quite big. We're on our way to meet a man called Steve, who hired a building company to completely redo his home in 2022, except that what happened next

0: left him without a home completely. We're just reaching his property now. Oh wow. Just bricks. That is not a home at all. Wow, there are literally just bricks here and just a floor. It's just a foundation.
1: Steve's builder was paid to demolish his home and entirely rebuild its foundations and structure. But 4 years later, this is what remains.
0: Steve, this is your home.
2: Yes, what's left of it?
0: You've got to be really careful, actually, stepping onto it. I'm struck by how big it is.
2: It's quite big.
0: And so you've got all of this brickwork around the side of it, and I'm assuming this must have been for the walls.
2: The walls were actually built up, like probably up to about your height, just one single skin all the way around, which obviously blew over when there was a strong breeze.
0: And so where are you actually living now?
2: Just in that outbuilding there with the white door.
0: And so you're living in a box?
2: Yeah, pretty much a cell of my own making.
0: You've just called it a cell.
2: Well, it's four walls and a door in, like one way in, one way out. Wow. There's no windows.
0: These are your, you know, hopes and dreams for your future life. And you're standing just, you know, it's bricks and concrete.
2: I'll get there eventually. It'll just take longer. But it's a shame, obviously, what happened with the builder.
1: Steve was paralysed from his chest down in a motorbike accident aged 26. His home was meant to be adapted to help him live freely. After the demolition, Steve queried whether the foundations were the right size, a question which ended up costing him more than just his money.
2: The project cost around £170,000, and I paid that up front.
0: So you paid your builder £170,000 up front and you were expecting the entire structure of your house to be done?
2: Yep.
0: And when did this start to go wrong? What did you start to notice?
2: It was when they started telling me that there's a problem with the drawings.
0: So the foundations, the width and the length were wrong?
2: Yeah. He agreed to put it right slowly alongside other works, but obviously, never actually come back to do it. I chased the builder through telephone, text message, email. Eventually, he was then claiming financial difficulty, and then after some time, he stopped talking completely. I sought legal advice. It was £7,500 for the court pre-action letter, and they gave me an informal figure of £80,000 to £120,000 to fully take it to court because of the value of the claim.
0: So essentially, you've paid £170,000 up front to your builder.
2: Yep.
0: You've been quoted £80,000 to £120,000 to then pursue it in court. And then you've got the rebuild cost as well.
2: Yep.
0: So you're not pursuing it?
2: No, I'm not going to bother because they did say right in the beginning you can spend all that and not get anything back. We see this all the time as litigators and we just want to make that very clear.
0: How has all of this impacted your life?
2: It's like psychological impact, but that's pretty much all it was. Depression, that sort of stuff, but well, I'm in a wheelchair, so depression's part of life.
1: At the edge of his 3-acre plot is a path leading into what Steve called his cell. The ramp in requires effort. With no windows, it's dark inside. The corridor only just wide enough. It's full of everything he owns.
2: Hello, Bubba.
1: A place he's had to make his home.
2: Come yet, girl.
1: His two cats, his pride and joy.
0: Steve's case is absolutely shocking. He contacted the consumer service Citizens Advice for help. They then passed his information on to Trading Standards, but he says that he never heard back. And his experience is actually quite common. Many people never get their case looked into because of this postcode lottery that we told you about earlier.
1: We still had unanswered questions. Where does accountability lie? For that, we headed back out onto the road.
0: We're on our way to try to speak to Steve's builder, Nick Keeley, to ask him why he failed to finish the project despite having so much money from Steve. We wrote to him to ask him this, but we never got a response. So I'm going to try to speak to him face to face. We've got here really early to try to catch up with Steve's builder before he leaves the house. And this is someone who has failed to finish the work on Steve's home, and it's left Steve living in the most awful conditions. And I'm certainly keen to see whether he takes any responsibility for this at all.
1: We watched from our car, Mike ready to go. An hour and a half later, we spotted him.
0: Nick Keeley, Sky News. Why did you fail to finish Steve's house? What have you done with the £170,000 he paid you? Why did you repeatedly assure him you would return? Do you have anything at all to say? Are you a cowboy builder? Well, this is Nick leaving. Clearly had absolutely nothing to say. It's clear he didn't want to speak to us at all. That is what accountability looks like today. This is someone whose client paid him £170,000 up front. He was very trusting of his builder. The question is, did he abuse that trust? He didn't answer. He didn't give us any answers at all.
1: I couldn't see how Steve's case would be resolved, and we know he's not alone. It was time to set up a meeting with Trading Standards. For that, we needed Dr. Tim Day from the membership body that represents Trading Standards professionals.
3: So currently the state of play is almost at a tipping point, I would say. We don't have the resources to do everything that we need to do. When you look around the country, there are some authorities who have like one full-time equivalent or less than one full-time equivalent officer. When you get into that sort of level of resource, you can see why authorities can't take prosecutions. You're looking at in the region of 50% cuts to Trading Standards since 2010. So over the last 15 years, effectively, real terms, our resources have been cut in half.
0: So effectively, a lot of things fall through the cracks.
3: Unfortunately, that is the situation that we're in at the moment. So if it's a one-off complaint, there are many local authorities who are going to be looking at and thinking, we can't justify the cost of getting somebody in to just look at this one case. It's just not cost effective. They can't do it with the budgets that they've got.
0: What we've uncovered is that the system just simply isn't working. And actually, something happened during the filming of this investigation which really makes this point. We interviewed another woman who had reported her builder to Trading Standards. Her case was then taken to court. Her builder was convicted and ordered to pay her tens of thousands of pounds. But what happened next, nobody could have predicted. It turns out that in the meantime, her builder had been back to the court and his criminal conviction had been set aside, meaning it was dropped. The court then told us there was a new trial date for next year. But amazingly, Trading Standards, who are the prosecuting body, had zero knowledge of any of this. And crucially, nor did the homeowner, who said she had to find out from me that she wasn't getting her money anytime soon.
1: And with failures like this happening across the country, who has the power to change it?
0: The construction sector is one that is completely unregulated. There are no legal safeguards to ensure builders meet basic standards. Specialised trades like gas engineers or electricians must be registered, but general construction lacks these basic protections. And it means that for consumers, when things go wrong, they have very few places to turn. And that's prompting calls for the professionalisation of an industry where anybody can set themselves up as a builder.
1: Leading those calls is the MP Mark Garnier, who's proposed a law to change this.
4: At the end of the day, there is no mechanism to make sure that builders actually do the work properly, aside from going to a court, which is a hideously expensive experience. So we need to find a licensing regime that means that all builders find themselves regulated, and if they don't get it right, they lose the license and then they lose their livelihood.
0: And what would a licensing scheme look like?
4: So essentially, there would be various elements of it. What I'm trying to get is a licensing regime that is simple, straightforward, makes sure that those people who control businesses are licensed, all the way through to those people who do the work, who are also licensed. If they don't deliver what they're expected to deliver under the terms of the license, they will lose that license and they won't be able to work in the industry ever again.
0: So we've heard there that the building sector is this unregulated Wild West. We've heard from Karen and Francis, who face paying tens of thousands of pounds to have their building work fixed. We've heard from Steve, who quite simply has no home at all. We've also heard from Dr. Tim Day, who says the services that investigate building crime are so severely stretched. And we've heard from the MP, Mark Garnier, who says there's no regulation and we need a licensing scheme. So where do we go from here?
1: We also contacted Karen and Francis's builder, but we didn't get a reply. The pair say they've contacted 18 different bodies for help, including Wiltshire Trading Standards, who told them they wouldn't be in a position to prosecute this offence. No one has pursued their case beyond initial investigations.
5: I'm so paranoid about everything now. I remember ringing up from the garage in tears one morning and just saying, we need to pack the whole thing in. I can't cope with this. I know you've lost everything, but I can't.
6: There's no support for people like this. It took me probably a year to realise that I was probably gone into kind of probably not quite a breakdown, but possibly very, very close to breakdown. As close as anyone could come, I think.
5: And then this part of the house is where things are nearly back to a livable standard.
1: Not only do they have a home that's been ruined, but their lives have been too.
7: They were meant to weld around all three sides. Well, they've managed one and sort of halfway around on each side, which I suppose is better than nothing.
1: And we've found that tens of thousands of others have gone through the same. Facing a system that fails to prevent cowboys and fails to prosecute too.
8: Amelia Harper with that special report. You're watching Sky News. Coming up in a moment, as the Middle East conflict sends energy prices soaring, is it time to speed up the move to renewables?
9: A lifeline.
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8: Welcome back. The conflict in the Middle East is having an impact here in the UK, with oil and gas prices soaring. It is one of the reasons why ministers are keen to present renewables as an alternative to imported fossil fuels. But delays to the government's flagship grid reforms mean renewable companies face uncertainty, throwing a 2030 clean power target into doubt. Our deputy political editor, Sam Coates, reports.
22: Where does power really lie? Not Westminster, but Reading, Berkshire, and an office hall in a business park, the UK electricity grid in digital form, where the race is on.
23: This is heartbeat of the energy system. So what you see on the wall here now is a map of Great Britain with turned on its side. And a really important graph up there then is the zero carbon generation graph.
22: Making a reality of a big choice by Labour, that the electricity you can see on these screens comes from renewables by 2030. Here's how it started a year ago.
24: We've all been there, patiently forming an orderly queue, waiting our turn. But then hang on a minute, what's going on in front of us? They're not even ready. That's exactly what's been happening for years and years with our energy system.
25: We're changing that. It's time to get the queue moving. And after all, what could be more British than forming an orderly queue?
22: But here's how it's going now. Fields untouched, projects on hold. Renewable companies struggling to get permission to connect to the national grid as the new energy quango responsible moves and misses its targets.
26: The number of batteries that we would have on this site from a single charge could power around 35,000 households for a whole day.
22: They picked the site because of the old coal-fired power station next door, already plugged into the heart of the grid. But replicating that hit the buffers, with the new nationalised grid operator struggling to cope with the demands of ministers.
26: We originally applied to connect to the local electricity network in the end of 2020. We were hoping that the site would be energised by now. We expect the site to be operational somewhere towards the end of 2028, 2029.
27: 6 years to get to a point where you haven't yet got permission to connect to the grid.
26: It's disappointing. We obviously hoped that the project would be built by now. We're really starting to face a time when we need to get these projects and others built as quickly as possible.
27: Everyone accepts that this was going to be difficult, but energy industry sources tell me that these reforms have been badly handled. One said that it has been farce and full-on omnishambles. Another, that they're looking to Europe to invest now rather than the UK. Is this another example of an ambitious target going off track?
8: And nice and sunny in that field. Is that sunny weather set to continue? I fear not.
28: Dinner under the stars tonight?
29: That reminds me of our travel insurance.
28: You mean All Clear Skies?
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8: Cool and unsettled through Bank Holiday Monday, but expect some dry and sunny interludes as well. Northern England looks mostly fine this evening, but much of Wales and central England will be wet, while southern England will be drying up. Scotland, Ireland and Northern Ireland can expect further locally heavy and potentially thundery showers. Northern England and the southern Scottish counties will turn wet tonight, while Wales and central England will see evening rain clearing. The rain will be heavy in the east. Elsewhere, evening showers will largely fade, although Northern Ireland and the east of Ireland may keep a few into the morning.
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0: You're watching Sky News, it's 9 o'clock for headlines. The Prime Minister says some pro-Palestine marches could be stopped because of their impact on the UK's Jewish community. NATO insists it's still confident in its defence despite a threat from Donald Trump to withdraw thousands of troops from Germany. The King leaves Bermuda after facing difficult questions about the UK's colonial past. Kensington Palace releases a holiday video of Princess Charlotte to celebrate her 11th birthday. Plus, back in the big time, Ipswich Town win promotion to the Premier League. Good evening, I'm Jonathan Samuels. The Prime Minister has said that some pro-Palestine marches could be banned because of their effect on the UK's Jewish community. There have been calls to suspend protests after two Jewish men were stabbed in Golders Green in London on Wednesday. Sky's Tom Cheshire has been speaking to protesters in South London today about why they continue to use chants seen by some as anti-Semitic.
1: Almost every weekend, it's easy to find a pro-Palestine march, even if it's a smaller one, like this in Lewisham, southeast London. Some hold these marches responsible for the troubling rise in anti-Semitic attacks and abuse. And the Prime Minister has said marches could be restricted.
2: When you hear some of those chants, globalise the intifada, be the one that I would pick out, then clearly there should be tougher action in relation to that. Many people in the Jewish community have said to me, it's the repeat nature, it's the cumulative effect. Now, I accept that, which is why we intend to deal with cumulative effects.
3: I think it is time to ban these marches. They are trying to let people know that there is support for harming Jews. We need to make sure that that is stopped completely. Otherwise, we're going to continue seeing horrific events like we saw in Golders Green this week.
1: Some here understand that call for restraint.
4: It's horrible to think that any community anywhere is living in fear, and if a small reduction would help that community to feel more settled, there may be a place for it.
5: It would be good if, you know, the Jewish community were also trying to bridge gaps between themselves, Muslims, Palestinians, and also what the Israel state has been doing over this time. There's been no open criticism or any action against the Lebanese April the 8th action.
6: I think there's been plenty of criticism, and also the other side of it is asking a lot of the Jewish community, which has faced these attacks, which has seen people killed, you know, in Manchester. To ask them they have to do the work is a bit unfair, no?
5: I don't think so. I think it's the work of both sides.
1: It's not long after the march begins that the familiar, controversial chant rings out.
7: From the river to the sea, a lot of people... Welfare, not
1: warfare! The man with the microphone didn't want to talk. He was busy.
6: You know, I've heard chants from the river to the sea.
8: Yeah.
6: A lot of people say that is an anti-Semitic slogan.
8: Well, they say it is, but they know it's about everybody who lives in that region living under democracy without any kind of apartheid regime or anything like that.
6: Other people interpret it as wiping the Jewish state of Israel off the map.
8: I don't see why there's any need for anything like that, why you would actually interpret it that way.
6: So this is obviously a small-scale protest, but what Keir Starmer, the Prime Minister, is talking about is the cumulative effect of having march after march on the pro-Palestinian cause.
1: There have been 34 national-scale demonstrations since October the 7th, 2023. Their organisers reject claims that marches lead to anti-Semitism.
9: Our stewards, when they see inappropriate slogans, intervene and ask people, we don't have the force of law, ask people not to use them, and by and large, they comply. So we have to be absolutely clear here. There is no threat whatsoever to the Jewish community from these marches. In fact, they are attended by thousands of Jewish people.
1: Many who are part of that community disagree.
10: I think most people would accept that the sheer frequency of these pro-Palestine marches, the intimidation that is effected on the small Jewish community, and other factors such as the arrests and the state of our society now for Jewish people, all cause a reasonable judgment to be made that these marches should be stopped.
1: They won't stop here in southeast London or on streets up and down the country unless the government intervenes and decides the balance between freedom of speech and the safety of British Jews. Tom Cheshire, Sky News, Lewisham.
11: Well, that story will feature on our late-night programme, The Wrap, tonight from 10. Here to discuss all of today's big stories and the best of tomorrow's papers will be Iconic Media Newspaper Group's editor-in-chief Nancy Fielder and political and PR consultant Nathaniel Ogunayi. NATO insists it's confident in the organisation's defence capabilities following Donald Trump's decision to withdraw 5,000 American troops from Germany. It comes after Chancellor Friedrich Merz said the US was being humiliated by Iran in talks to end the war in the Middle East. Our military analyst, Sean Bell, has been taking a look at the impact the withdrawal could have.
12: The US Defense Department has announced that 5,000 US personnel will be leaving Germany sometime over the next 6 to 12 months. This was put into context, though, that there'll be at least 36,000 troops currently based in Germany. So this only represents about 14% of the total. The Americans will still have a huge air base at Ramstein. They'll also have the headquarters for their European and African command. But it is worth looking at the wider footprint here. US forces number about 68,000 total across about 12 countries of Europe. And it's not the first time that President Trump's threatened to reduce the numbers. In his first term, he threatened to reduce them by 10,000. That didn't materialise. So what is the impact of this on NATO security and European security more widely? Well, the NATO military posture around Europe is largely a legacy of the Cold War. During my first tour in the Gütersloh in Germany, when the height of the Cold War, but as soon as that finished, all of a sudden, over the next decade, most of the UK forces withdrew from Germany. So logically, it makes complete sense for the Americans to gradually reduce their footprint in Europe. Of course, that's not the issue. Objectively, it makes sense. Subjectively, the way that this has been delivered is incredibly damaging. It seems to be in response, direct response, to German political criticism of President Trump and therefore a form of punishment, all of which is very damaging for NATO's unity and credibility. Also, the talks between Iran and America do not seem to be going well. At the heart is the nuclear question. President Trump has been very clear that he will not allow Iran to get a nuclear weapon. And if negotiations do fail, his only other alternative is to revert back to military action. You'll remember here at Fordow in the north of the country is one of the nuclear facilities, but it's not the above ground that matters. It's the sensitive facilities that are stored deep underground. In the middle of last year, there was Operation Midnight Hammer. It was B-2 bombers using 20,000 pounds bunker buster bombs going deep underground. This is satellite imagery of how the strikes were intended. And when I, as a former weapons instructor, it's pretty clear these were a very effective targeting. But did the battle damage assessment assess that actually they destroyed their targets? Over the last two or three weeks, almost certainly American and Israeli intelligence would have been trying to look and see how many of these nuclear targets were completely destroyed, partially destroyed, or at least were untouched. That will create a new set of targets, a master target list, potentially for an Operation Midnight Hammer 2, and that might be why hypersonic missiles have also been suggested. But what will America do then? Well, the lion's share of opinion still seems to be they'll walk away, but it'll leave behind a lot of loose ends.
11: Sean Bell there. Well, hundreds of ships are still stranded in and around the Strait of Hormuz. Commercial vessels and their crews face the ongoing risk of being hit by missiles, and for some, that's become a reality. Our India reporter, Neville Lazarus, spoke to crew members of the ship Skylight, which was attacked when the war began 2 months ago.
13: It was the first commercial ship attacked in the conflict. Skylight was anchored a few nautical miles near the Strait of Hormuz. There were two missile attacks, and the first one forced the ship to change position, while the second one hit just below that. Abdur had just finished the night shift and was in his quarters. I was thrown off the bed. The explosion was so severe. There was panic all around and a desperate attempt to rescue those stuck on the bridge. There were 10 Indians and 12 Iranians on the ship. Calls to the captain went unanswered. He and another sailor are reported to have died in the attack.
14: Fire ho gaya, pura full fire ho gaya.
13: Abdur and the crew moved to the other end of the ship for safety. 23-year-old Bikram says, "We all ran forward, but one by one, the fuel tanks began exploding and the ship began listing. By then, we were panicking. At the distance was an Oman rescue ship, but didn't come immediately as they feared another strike. And as we were an oil tanker, their fear of it catching fire and them being caught up." The aftermath shows the scale of the attack. Gaping holes on the side of the ship. Their visit a day later shows the destruction of the bridge and the quarters where the crew lived, all singed to ashes. "This was my room. All's been destroyed," he says. It's almost 2 months. They are still waiting for compensation and seek help from a seafarers union in Kolkata.
15: "Government should give the compensation. Why only the companies? So we are fighting for them. And for this, they will not get the justice. We will go to the court also. We will fight in the court also."
13: It's been a lucky escape for Abdur and Bikram. But there are still thousands of seamen stranded in the Persian Gulf as the blockade of the Strait of Hormuz is in place and much uncertainty. "We've been given a second life and only God saved us." Neville Lazarus, Sky News in Kolkata, West Bengal.
11: The Nobel Peace Prize Committee has called on authorities in Iran to release the Nobel laureate Narges Mohammadi to her dedicated medical team. It comes as her lawyer said today that her health had deteriorated significantly. Well, the human rights lawyer, who was jailed on charges of collusion against the Iranian regime, has been transferred from prison to hospital in northwestern Iran after suffering a suspected heart attack. Her husband has been speaking to the Middle East commentator Tara Kangalu.
16: "You have said that in the earlier days you have no idea about Narges's whereabouts, and now we have heard that she nearly had a heart attack in prison, essentially being deprived of medical care and attention. What do we know about how Narges is doing right now?"
17: "The latest information I have about Narges is that Iran's Ministry of Intelligence has said she must receive treatment in Zanjan. Her treating physician in Zanjan has said that they cannot carry this out and that her main doctor must perform the treatment in Tehran. Narges has also suffered from high blood pressure, and the blows to her chest, head and body have caused injuries, and her body is no longer capable. Mentally, Narges can endure prison, but physically she cannot. And in my opinion, it doesn't even trouble the Ministry of Intelligence if people like Narges die. The children have been the biggest victim in all of this. They have not seen Narges for more than 10 years, from 2015 until today, 11 years. They are also alone in a foreign country, and this loneliness has put immense pressure on them. This news upset them deeply, and without even seeing or speaking to their mother, they get sad."
11: Let's take a look at some of the evening's other top stories. A 25-year-old man is in a life-threatening condition and three others are injured after shots were fired from a vehicle in South London. Police were called to Cold Harbour Lane in Brixton early this morning, describing the incident as an indiscriminate act of violence. Police are still searching for those responsible. A 66-year-old man has appeared in court, charged over a car bomb attack outside a police station on the outskirts of Belfast. A hijacked delivery car exploded outside Dunmurry Police Station last weekend as homes were being evacuated. Kieran Smythe appeared in court via video link, charged with five offences, including attempted murder and causing an explosion likely to endanger life. The American budget airline Spirit has stopped operations, the first such closure linked to the Iran war. The collapse of the carrier follows a doubling in jet fuel prices. The US government offered a bailout plan, but the airline failed to secure support from creditors. The King has left Bermuda at the end of a two-day visit on his way home from the United States. Charles was shown slavery artefacts as he faced questions about the UK's colonial past. Our royal correspondent, Laura Bundock, reports now from Bermuda.
18: Bermuda has been shaped by slavery, its story woven into the traditional Gombe dance.
19: They stripped us from our names, they stripped us from our language, but they couldn't strip us from our culture. Why? Because that's from within. Today, you can see hundreds of years later that culture is still thriving, not surviving, thriving.
18: The King was shown a small but dark display of slavery. His ancestors prolifically profited from it. It is a difficult and indelible chapter of the British monarchy.
20: History is complex, and I think the King understands the complexity of the history, and that was conveyed inside. Yeah.
18: This visit has taken in much of modern Bermuda, its culture, diversity and sun-drenched beauty.
21: Such a historical moment, and I get to share it with my two wonderful children.
22: Definitely been excited, hoping to get a handshake with him.
23: It's so nice to know that he's coming to see everything that we love about this place.
24: Bermuda is an associate member of CARICOM. Okay,
18: but right. For some here, there is a hope the royal visit prompts deeper conversations about the role and relevance of the monarchy here today.
25: I think momentarily it has, you know. Persons have brought it up that maybe this is a great opportunity to remind the King about its heritage and its return of, when you talk about the 10-point plan of CARICOM, that's part of the reparations movement, to return what was taken.
18: It's a garden party with the governor, words from the King to his territory.
26: I need hardly say that Bermuda, like all the overseas territories, is a most cherished and important member of the British family, with a friendship as solid as this so-called rock.
18: A lot has changed since the King last visited in 1970. Bermuda had a referendum on removing links with the royal family, which it rejected in 1995. But the idea never went away, and certainly for some, the King's visit is restarting the discussion. Discussions about Bermuda's colonial past and what it means for the present and future. Laura Bundock, Sky News in Bermuda.
11: Staying with the royal family, the Prince and Princess of Wales have released the new video of Princess Charlotte on holiday in Cornwall, celebrating her 11th birthday. The footage shows Charlotte playing with the family's two dogs, Orla and Otto the Spaniels, and also enjoying a game of beach cricket. There she goes. Great bowling. Look at that. Stay with us on Sky News. More sport to come. Back on track. A first win of the season for Britain's Formula One world champion, Lando Norris.

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4: What more do you need?
5: Hello again. 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

0: Hey.
1: In 2020, Jude Bellingham's move to Borussia Dortmund caught the eye. £25 million for a player who'd only ever played in the Championship. But there's now a wider trend of players outside the Premier League getting moves to Europe's top four divisions. So what's behind that?
2: We look at Championship, we look at League One, we look at League Two. So it's a market we look at a lot, but we are being very realistic at the same time. If you are looking to play very good football, great atmosphere into the stadium, in a very competitive league, and maybe look, you know, to make a step further somewhere when you leave Toulouse, and then Laubonny, then you should consider us.
3: It's a different type of football out here. You know, it's like in England, it's very intense and physical, and I feel like here it's tactically, they've more focus on the tactics and the technical side of things, so you have to be more composed on the ball and figure out patterns of play, and it's, yeah, good for my football brain.
4: Not many players get the chance to go from League One to the Bundesliga, so I thought, take that jump abroad and see how things go.
5: When I came, we worked a lot on my defensive shape, my positioning, small details and stuff like that, and I feel like I'm a different player from when I first stepped into this building.
1: It's not just the top four leagues where British and Irish players are settling. There's opportunities across Europe, across all the leagues, and the chance to play for massive clubs.
6: Sancho was the first real big name to take that step as well. And obviously me going to Excelsior is not as big as going to Dortmund, but it's kind of the same thing in terms of moving away from home, building a name for yourself outside of England. Loads of young English players started to do it. I think that was the first time from what I knew of anyway. And yeah, it kind of became a trend.
7: When I went to Greece, especially like playing in front of fans that are like crazy, you know, it changes the whole atmosphere of the game. I've had different types of managers, you know, Italian managers, Dutch managers that want to play different types of football, so I've had to adjust to that as well. When you go to play in Europe, you know, you open yourself to a whole nother market now. Playing in the Conference League, Champions League, Europa League, I'm glad to say that I've done that, you know. Definitely something I'll look back at and think, you know, wow, I'm grateful for doing that, and I'm glad I took that risk to go and play in Europe.
8: I made the move wanting to improve myself as a player, go and experience something else. Like I said, a great club like Anderlecht. I can't speak highly enough of the people there, the professionalism of the club, everything like that. And also had in mind that that could be a stepping stone to me being able to go there, do well, and obviously come back and try and achieve what I wanted to do, to play in the Premier League regularly.
1: For teams in England, foreign moves offer good opportunities for loans and different development pathways.
9: For a footballer, each footballer has their paths, and their careers could take them to different places at any time. I enjoyed it a lot. You can have like the professional.
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10: Cooler and unsettled through Bank Holiday Monday, but expect some dry and sunny interludes as well. There will be mostly mild, rather cloudy start tomorrow. Many places will be dry, but Northern England and the far south of Scotland can expect some mainly light rain. Northern Ireland, the east of Ireland and southwestern Britain will see a few showers. On to Sunday, the morning will stay quite cloudy. Central Britain will see the early rain largely fading, leaving much of Britain dry. But the southwest will see showers developing more widely.
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0: 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Thank God I get to wake and everything else. 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
1: Now, the King is on his way home after a big week of soft diplomacy, including a four-day state visit to the US. It ended with an overwhelmingly positive response from President Donald Trump, who lifted tariffs on Scottish whisky. Our royal correspondent, Laura Bundock, looks back at their trip.
2: Three cheers for King Charles. Hip, hip, huzzah!
3: King Charles has made his first state visit to America as monarch.
4: Whatever our differences, we stand united in our commitment to uphold democracy.
3: He's had to tackle the Trump issue and some off-script moments.
5: Charles agrees with me even more than I do. We're never going to let that opponent have a nuclear weapon.
6: The royal team, they were kind of really shocked. That, oh, my God, I can't believe he said that.
3: And made some good jokes.
7: If it wasn't for us, you'd be speaking French.
8: Mr. Charles, you are really nice.
3: But will it be enough to reset relations between the two nations?

the King and Queen are now here in the United States for their state visit. They're heading off now to the White House. This is going to be a very, very significant visit, not without its challenges. It has so many risks involved, not least the fact that on Saturday night there was the shooting at the dinner attended by the president. Last-minute arrangements have been taking place to review, to reassess all the security and engagements over the next 4 days that the King will be taking part in. The decision made both with the US security teams and the British security teams at this visit should still go ahead. Some minor modifications, we're told.

0: And the First Lady will come out through those doors shortly because the King and Queen will be rolling up here very soon.
1: At the White House, a beaming president was clearly happy to host the royal couple. But behind these smiles lies a serious diplomatic mission. The government hopes combining the king and a president who loves the British monarchy will pay diplomatic dividends and help heal frictions in the historic friendship. Because on the surface, it's all about honouring 250 years of American independence. But today's landscape is shaped by sharper political differences and a president with unconventional diplomacy. Not that you'd know it here. For the King and Queen, a garden party at the British Embassy, on much safer ground with guests from both sides of the Atlantic.
2: Your Majesty.
3: Your Majesty.
0: Well, the garden party has just drawn to a close here for the King and the Queen at the Ambassador's residence on Massachusetts Avenue. It was packed inside the garden. The King and the Queen were there for, I guess, about an hour and a bit. The Queen left just before the King to go to a separate engagement, all planned. But both of them met a lot of people. Some people were, there was a plan for them to meet. There were different pods around the garden and they were ushered to these different areas to meet different people. But some of it was very spontaneous as well. And it was kind of the great and the good from Washington society, both cultural, political as well. So this was soft power in action at the garden party for the King and the Queen.
1: Hey! With full fanfare, a dazzling display and a star-spangled welcome, White House style. The scale of this military show, a first for a state visit and a sign how much it means to him to host royalty. Side by side, the King and the President could not be closer. Two countries, two old allies, but a backdrop of transatlantic tension.
0: They've certainly pulled out all the stops here in the United States for this visit. I've never seen anything quite like this at the White House.
1: From Donald Trump came a love letter to British royalty.
4: Thank you very much, everybody. What a beautiful British day this is.
1: And fulsome praise for the UK-US friendship.
4: That understanding of our nation's unique bond and role in history is the essence of our special relationship, and we hope it will always remain that way.
0: Yeah, I think we've got our headline, haven't we? The headline is, My Mother Had a Crush on Charles.
4: Charles, look, young Charles, he's so cute.
5: It's my mother.
4: My mother had a crush on Charles. Can you believe it?
0: It was a remarkable speech, wasn't it? I think he was gushing. We got a real sense, as we have before, but I think perhaps even more than we have before, of his fondness for the UK.
1: Inside the Oval Office, a meeting that mattered. What was discussed? Well, we'll probably never know. No cameras allowed to capture the conversation. And then to Congress and the King's address. Quite possibly, this was his most political speech ever.
6: Whatever our differences, whatever disagreements we may have, we stand united in our commitment to uphold democracy, to protect all our people from harm, and to salute the courage of those who daily risk their lives in the service of our countries.
1: A strong defence of NATO, an acknowledgement of current disputes, and a chance to strengthen ties that feel so frayed.
6: As my Prime Minister said last month, ours is an indispensable partnership. We must not disregard everything that has sustained us for the last 80 years. Instead, we must build on it.
2: There was so much potential for jeopardy. Outside Congress, victims of paedophile Jeffrey Epstein.

0: team gathered.
1: We're not going away. We're going to keep showing up, and we hope that you show up with us. He's certainly stood a lot stronger than our own president here of the United States. I do commend the king for that. But I also think this is a very missed opportunity, and I hope that he has the chance to acknowledge, hopefully the next time that he's available here, that that we need to have a world leader step up in a way that we haven't seen from our own president.
2: 12 standing ovations, one happy king, touched, we're told, by the warmth of the response. This address was certainly the centrepiece of the state visit, the British government's message to the US. And with the king's tone and tenor, they hope his words will mollify the hardened stance of the president. Topping off the day, a state dinner, white tie at the White House, and toasts from country to country.
3: And First Lady Melania Trump, accompanied by their majesties, King Charles III and Queen Camilla.
4: We're doing a little Middle East work right now, too, if you might know. And we're doing very well. We have militarily defeated that particular opponent. And we're never going to let that opponent ever, Charles agrees with me, even more than I do, we're never going to let that opponent have a nuclear weapon.
5: Well, that was quite a moment. We listened to both the speeches. President Trump spoke first, and then the king.
6: Indeed, you recently commented, Mr. President, that if it were not for the United States, European countries would be speaking German. Dare I say that if it wasn't for us, you'd be speaking French.
5: And, you know, President Trump's speech, most of it was not particularly interesting, but there was one bit where he ad-libbed. He went off script and he talked about Iran, and he said Iran can never have a nuclear weapon. And he said, and the king agrees with me. That was a moment where he went political. And I have to say, the royal team, teams who are here from London, they were kind of really shocked that, oh, my God, I can't believe he said that. So that was a moment that I think Buckingham Palace had been worried about, that the president would veer off and say something that could just be a bit awkward for the king.
7: We're on the corner of Liberty Street and West Street. This is as near as we can get to the event itself. That's the World Trade Center Memorial across the street, and it's surrounded something like a 100 yards radius, I would say. Security clearly tight.
8: I think it's great. I'm glad that the British haven't really soured with the United States, and they're trying to keep the bridge between our two countries strong.
9: I came here today to thank the king for coming to honor the victims of 9/11, including my late husband. And I wanted to thank the UK for coming to the U.S.'s defense in during 9/11, along with all the other NATO countries, the only time that Article 5 was ever invoked. And I don't think people appreciate the UK enough in this country. So I just wanted to be thankful in my own little way.
2: Well, the King and Queen have just left here, this national memorial to commemorate the events of September the 11th and remember those who lost their lives in this year, which will be the 25th anniversary of those attacks. And so today they came to lay a wreath at the edge of one of these huge halls to remember those who lost their lives, including not just people from New York, but from right around the world and the Commonwealth, including many Brits as well. These halls representing where those twin towers stood. It really was a poignant moment. They also then went to meet survivors, first responders and families who lost loved ones on September the 11th and took their time walking along the line, hearing their stories and speak to some of the survivors, some of the first responders. And the message they have is one of never forgetting, that it meant a lot having the King and Queen here to help in this 25th anniversary year, and a sense of the unity that they hope will come about as a result of this. This is obviously day three of this really significant state visit, a day just spent here in New York, and I think probably a very useful moment for the King to move away from the very volatile politics of Washington and into the kind of territory and engagements you associate with these sorts of visits. So four more events here in New York, but certainly for 9/11, a poignant pause in what really is quite an eventful state visit so far.
0: Less diplomatic, a second unplanned outburst from Trump.
10: He's a great king, and he's a great friend of mine. And I think if he were doing that, if that were up to him, he would have probably helped us with Iran. He would have followed the suggestions we made with respect to Ukraine.
2: We've heard Trump say worse, but the problem is the king's supposed to be above politics, and it's the second time in 2 days he's spoken out like this. Embarrassing again for the palace, no doubt glad for some distance from DC, with a day here in New York.
0: And so to a patch of Harlem going green, growing sustainable farms from disused urban lots. Everything here shared to feed the community, all curious to chat to their visitor. For the Queen, an event at New York's iconic public library with a pretty iconic guest list, but also took time with charities supporting victims of abuse. A big day in the Big Apple before returning to Washington, and a final goodbye to the president and his unpredictable posturing on the King.
2: Warm words, a fond farewell, and for the president, certainly one special relationship he cherishes.
10: Great king.
11: What was your greatest visit?
10: The greatest king, my brother.
2: Does the king feel the same way? We'll never know, but he's charmed the White House at a time of tension between Britain and the US.
12: Well, just as the King and Queen were leaving the White House, their final goodbyes said, I thought that might be a good moment to give the president a try on the phone. As you know, he picks up every now and again. Actually, I didn't think he would pick up this time. I thought he might be busy, but he did. And so it was a good moment to ask him, obviously, how the trip went. Brilliant, wonderful, all those superlatives. He absolutely loved it. But for me, what I really wanted to try and get out of him, and in these calls, you never quite know, because they're sometimes very quick and he could hang up at any point. I wanted to understand from him what he thought of those speeches, those speeches from King Charles, especially the one to Congress, which, as the dust has settled and we've all thought about precisely what he said, it was pretty extraordinary. He said some stuff that, you know, maybe no other world leader could get away with. They were deftly written and quietly critical, almost a riposte of Trumpism. Now, either all of that went straight over Donald Trump's head, or because he loves the king, he chose to ignore it. But he said to me, it was a brilliant speech. It was delivered beautifully with that beautiful accent. He got a standing ovation, and I thought it was fantastic in all respects. We also, of course, discussed Keir Starmer, because one of the points of this trip, surely, was to try and just smooth over the relationship between Starmer and Trump. Well, that doesn't seem to have worked, not yet at least, because on Starmer, he's still very angry, thinks he's not a particularly good leader. He said at one point, I think he, the king, is a much different person than your prime minister. Your prime minister has to learn to deal the way he deals, and he will do a lot better. Ouch. The final thing that I got out of the president was where he's going to put that bell.
6: I am delighted to present to you, as a personal gift, the original bell which hung on the conning tower of your valiant namesake. May it stand as a testimony to our nation's shared history and shining future.
12: Well, that bell from HMS Trump, that World War II submarine, is going to be placed in the Oval Office. Not only that, but it's going to sit, we're told, or the president told me, right next to the bust of Sir Winston Churchill.
13: Call it. Ready!
2: At Arlington Cemetery, a moment to remember the fallen from the Civil War to more modern conflict.
0: and then to Virginia's aptly named Front Royal. Remarkably, this town's the first time the couple have met the crowds. 250 years ago, they probably wouldn't have welcomed the king like this. But here now, a block party celebrating America's birthday.
11: Hip, hip, huzzah! Hip, hip, huzzah! Hip, hip, huzzah!
0: It's an irony, isn't there? We're here celebrating 250th birthday of the US, and you're inviting a king to that celebration today, right?
14: Yes, well, we know you're run by a parliament, and the prime minister is very important, but the king is special to us. The king and the queen are very special to us. Especially, she's the queen is a big book person. I used to own the Royal Oak Bookshop in town here, so I want to wave to her. I want to, you know, meet her more than anything. But we'll see what happens. We just don't know.
0: It's hard to underplay how much pressure there was to get this trip right. It had huge risk, and it could have gone very differently. I think what we've learned is Trump loves the king and he loves our country, but that's very separate to how he feels about our politics and our prime minister. Now, one couple I spoke to perhaps summed it up, saying, we're like an old married couple. Sometimes we get on, sometimes we don't. But they said to me, the king and queen remind us there's a politer, a proper way to do things. And sometimes that's missing here.
15: Laura Bundock reporting. This is Sky News. Coming up after the break, as the Middle East conflict sends energy prices soaring, is it time to speed up the move to...
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15: Some breaking news coming out of the West Midlands. A man has been charged in connection with that bomb hoax at Peter Kay's live comedy show last night. It forced the evacuation of the Utilita Arena in Birmingham, but police later said nothing suspicious had been found. 19-year-old Omar Majed of Washwood Heath is charged with false communications and will appear in court on Monday. Now, delays to the government's flagship energy grid reforms mean renewable companies face uncertainty, throwing a 2030 clean power target into doubt. Our deputy political editor, Sam Coates, reports.
5: Where does power really lie? Not Westminster, but Reading, Berkshire, and an office wall in a business park, the UK electricity grid in digital form, where the race is on.
6: This is heartbeat of the energy system. So what you see on the wall here now is a map of Great Britain with turned on its side. And a really important graph up there then is the zero carbon generation graph.
5: Making a reality of a big choice by Labour that the electricity you can see on these screens comes from renewables by 2030. Here's how it started a year ago.
7: We've all been there, patiently forming an orderly queue, waiting our turn. But then hang on a minute, what's going on in front of us? They're not even ready. That's exactly what's been happening for years and years with our energy system.
8: We're changing that. It's time to get the queue moving. And after all, what could be more British than forming an orderly queue?
5: But here's how it's going now. Fields untouched, projects on hold. Renewable companies struggling to get permission to connect to the national grid as the new energy quango responsible moves and misses its targets.
9: The number of batteries that we would have on this site from a single charge could power around 35,000 households for a whole day.
5: They picked the site because of the old coal-fired power station next door, already plugged into the heart of the grid. But replicating that hit the buffers with the new nationalised grid operator struggling to cope with the demands of ministers.
9: We originally applied to connect to the local electricity network in the end of 2020. We were hoping that the site would be energised by now. We expect the site to be operational somewhere towards the end of 2028, 2029.
10: 6 years to get to a point where you haven't yet got permission to connect to the grid.
9: It's disappointing. We obviously hoped that the project would be built by now. We're really starting to face a time when we need to get these projects and others built as quickly as possible.
10: Everyone accepts that this was going to be difficult, but energy industry sources tell me that these reforms have been badly handled. One said that it has been farce and full-on omnishambles. Another that they're looking to Europe to invest now rather than the UK. Is this another example of an ambitious target going off track?
11: I hope we haven't forgotten anything.
12: Travel insurance, I tick that box.
11: Yeah, but remember what you forgot last year.
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15: Finally from me, the weather headline. Cooler and unsettled through Bank Holiday Monday, but expect some dry and sunny interludes too. Mostly mild, rather cloudy start tomorrow. Many places will be dry, but Northern England and the far south of Scotland can expect some mainly light rain. Northern Ireland, the east of Ireland and southwest Britain will see a few showers.
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13: The best thing about being a Sky News journalist... 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
32: You said to people, I'm not coming back for more, but you have come back for more.
33: Well, let's kick off.
13: And make a statement.
32: What can our Prime Minister say to you to not impose tariffs?
13: He's coming out!
33: What more do you need?
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40: The whole neighbourhood has rallied around her.
41: It's been impenetrable to journalists over the last 2 years of war in Sudan.
42: I've been waiting for this for 2 years. It doesn't feel like a big homecoming.
43: It was never going to be pretty. War isn't pretty.

0: Tonight on The Wrap, the Prime Minister calls for tougher action against controversial chants at pro-Palestine protests to help tackle a rise in anti-Semitism. Kemi Badenoch is calling for an outright ban on the marches, saying Keir Starmer isn't doing enough in the wake of the Golders Green terror attack. Also tonight, NATO says it's confident in its defences, despite Donald Trump pulling 5,000 troops out of Germany following a spat with Chancellor Merz. Difficult questions about Britain's colonial past hang over the King's visit to Bermuda.
1: They stripped us from our names, they stripped us from our language, but they couldn't strip us from our culture.
0: Celebrations for the Tractor Boys. Ipswich Town secure immediate return to the Premier League. We discuss the day's biggest stories with Nancy Fielder and Nathaniel Ogunee. Plus, a first look at the front pages of tomorrow's newspapers, including a piece from the Prime Minister in The Observer calling for unity in the Labour Party. Good evening, Nancy and Nathaniel. Welcome to you both. Well, tonight, a debate over how far to go in restricting pro-Palestine marches in order to help protect British Jews. The Prime Minister has suggested some protests could be stopped and called for tougher action against controversial chants. His comments come in the wake of the Golders Green terror attack, with authorities warning of a troubling rise in anti-Semitic incidents. The Conservative leader, Kemi Badenoch, criticised Keir Starmer for not going far enough and said the marches should be banned. Do you agree with that, Nancy, or not?
2: No, I don't think there's any evidence to show that banning marches would make things better, but we obviously need to do more to protect Jews.
0: Then?
3: Yeah, I think it's about a wholesale approach to security. It's not about banning a march today or banning a slogan tomorrow. We just need to tackle it as a whole.
0: Well, Sky's Tom Cheshire has been speaking to protesters in South London today about why they continue to use chants seen by some as anti-Semitic.
4: Almost every weekend, it's easy to find a pro-Palestine march, even if it's a smaller one, like this in Lewisham, southeast London. Some hold these marches responsible for the troubling rise in anti-Semitic attacks and abuse. The Prime Minister has said marches could be restricted.
5: When you hear some of those chants, globalise the intifada, would be the one that I would pick out, then clearly there should be tougher action in relation to that. Many people in the Jewish community have said to me, it's the repeat nature, it's the cumulative effect. Now, I accept that, which is why we intend to deal with cumulative effects.
6: I think it is time to ban these marches. They are trying to let people know that there is support for harming Jews. We need to make sure that that is stopped completely. Otherwise, we're going to continue seeing horrific events like we saw in Golders Green this week.
4: Some here understand that call for restraint.
7: It's horrible to think that any community anywhere is living in fear. And if a small reduction would help that community to feel more settled, there may be a place for it.
8: It would be good if, you know, the Jewish community were also trying to bridge gaps between themselves, Muslims, Palestinians, and also what the Israel state has been doing over this time. There's been no open criticism or any action against the Lebanese April the 8th action.
9: I think there's been plenty of criticism, and also the other side of it is asking a lot of the Jewish community, which has faced these attacks, which has seen people killed, you know, in Manchester. To ask them they have to do the work is a bit unfair, no?
8: I don't think so. I think it's the work of both sides.
4: It's not long after the march begins that the familiar, controversial chant rings out.
10: From the river to the sea, a lot of people...
11: Welfare, not warfare!
4: The man with the microphone didn't want to talk. He was busy.
9: You know, I've heard chanting from the river to the sea.
10: Yeah.
9: A lot of people say that is an anti-Semitic slogan.
10: Well, they say it is, but they know it's about everybody who lives in that region living under democracy without any kind of apartheid regime or anything like that.
9: Other people interpret it as wiping the Jewish state of Israel off the map.
10: I don't see why there's any need for anything like that, why you would actually interpret it that way.
12: So this is obviously a small-scale protest, but What Keir Starmer, the Prime Minister, is talking about is the cumulative effect of having march after march on the pro-Palestinian cause.
4: There have been 34 national-scale demonstrations since October the 7th, 2023. Their organisers reject claims that marches lead to anti-Semitism.
13: Our stewards, when they see inappropriate slogans, intervene and ask people, we don't have the force of law, ask people not to use them. And by and large, they comply. So we have to be absolutely clear here. There is no threat whatsoever to the Jewish community from these marches. In fact, they are attended by thousands of Jewish people.
4: Many who are part of that community disagree.
14: I think most people would accept that the sheer frequency of these pro-Palestine marches, the intimidation that is effected on the small Jewish community, and other factors such as the arrests and the state of our society now for Jewish people, all cause a reasonable judgment to be made that these marches should be stopped.
4: They won't stop here in southeast London or on streets up and down the country unless the government intervenes and decides the balance between freedom of speech and the safety of British Jews. Tom Cheshire, Sky News, Lewisham.
0: So, Nancy, do you think that that is the balance between people expressing their freedom of speech and keeping Jewish people safe, or at least allowing them to perceive that they are safe?
2: I think a lot about is about the perception. In Sheffield, we have, just like most places, we have regular pro-Palestine protests. And actually, a lot of people who protest are Jewish. This is not we hate Jews. This is not anti-Semitism. This is disagreeing with what the Israeli state is doing to children, to people in Palestine, which is killing them in huge numbers. It's a different thing. But if Jewish people in England aren't feeling safe, then something needs to be done. I don't think stopping people protesting about their beliefs when they're not necessarily anti-Jewish is the right way to go about it.
0: But do you understand how some Jewish people do feel threatened, especially when, you know, we have the chants like globalise in Intifada and from the river to the sea?
2: Absolutely, but I do think that is a minority, and I think there's ways to tackle that. I think a mass ban on protests is absolutely not the right way. And it's not very, it's not how we've dealt with problems in the past. I think there's perhaps two protests that have ever been banned in this country. I don't know why we would start now. Let's take proper action that will actually protect Jews, because this won't.
0: Nathaniel, Kemi Badenoch is calling for these marches to be banned outright. I think she, along with other people, have described them not as peace protests, but as hate marches. Do you recognise that description of them?
3: There is certainly a lot of hateful content on these marches. You used two of the slogans there, globalise the intifada and from the river to the sea. So there is a lot of hateful content on these marches. I think the ban, I think the idea behind a ban is safety and security, but these bans aren't the only threats that we face in terms of safety and security. So I don't think it's just about these marches. I don't think it's about banning a march today or banning a slogan tomorrow. I think there are a wide range of threats our security faces. I know MPs were looking at threats from the grey zone recently, whether that's state-sponsored terrorism and other things like that. So we need a sort of wholesale, holistic look at these things, not just like, you know, banning a march today or a slogan.
0: Nancy, the government's independent reviewer of terrorism legislation, Jonathan Hall, Casey, is calling for a moratorium on these marches, saying that it's impossible for them not to incubate anti-Semitism.
2: Where does it stop, though? So we ban this. It doesn't necessarily make anybody any safer. And what's the next protest to be banned? I mean, it's very different circumstances, but this Prime Minister has only very recently ordered an inquiry into the Orgreave protests when the miners were striking, when men were arrested for doing nothing and threatened with life imprisonment because they were labelled as rioters. The protests are really important, and what we need to do is get it right so that we're protecting people from how they feel, from how they are being made safe. They're clearly not safe. We're seeing attack after attack. I just don't believe that stopping protests is the way to do it. I think there must be better ways. And I just think it's a really slippery slope. If we're not allowed to say certain things, if we're not allowed to protest in mass numbers, where's the freedom?
0: But if the Jewish community is saying we would feel safer, we would feel that we could go into central London at the weekend, we would feel much more comfortable being openly Jewish as it has been described, if these marches were banned, shouldn't we then listen to them?
2: When do we... We need to listen to them, but I think we need to listen to everybody involved. And you're absolutely right. If things have been said during protests, they're making people feel uncomfortable. But do we actually ban protests against decisions that have been taken in other parts of the world that we really strongly disagree with? Do we ban what the Israeli... opinion on the Israeli state? Mm. Is that the same thing?
0: And that's crux the balance of it, isn't it? That a lot of people conflate what the Israeli state is doing and hold Jewish people in this country or wherever responsible for a government that they might not even necessarily agree with.
3: That's right. Yeah. You do have to separate the Jewish state, so you do have to separate Israel from the average Jewish person.
2: Yes.
3: There are lots of Jewish people who agree, there are lots of Jewish people who disagree with what the Israeli government is doing. So I don't think we should sort of conflate the two. But you talked a bit there about Jonathan Hall, the government's reviewer. I know he's talking to MPs in Parliament as soon as they return. They're doing, as a priority, an investigation into rising anti-Semitism in this country. They're talking to him. They're talking to the Community Security Trust, who do a lot of work in terms of keeping Jewish people safe. And I think the Home Secretary, who makes the final decision on this kind of matter, has a really tough decision. Because on one side, you do have a general right to protest, and you want to protect that right and that freedom, but you also want to keep people feeling safe in this country. And so there's a sort of very difficult balance between the two.
0: Nancy, the Prime Minister suggesting that he would support prosecution of people using some of the hateful chants that we've described. Would you agree with that?
2: I think if things are proven to be hateful and that they are targeted in a way that is deliberately a hate crime, then absolutely. But I think we really need to be careful about it. And I think, actually, time will be better spent on protecting the communities that aren't feeling safe. And I think this is it's a very public thing that could be done. I don't think it would actually make anybody safer at all.
0: Mm. It's not just you talk about protecting the communities. It's not just about throwing money at the situation, which is something that Sir Keir Starmer has suggested. There will be increased money put into security for the Jewish community. But what else needs to be done? Because it's a culture that's breeding anti-Semitism, and which a lot of people are saying the marches, as we heard there, that quote, are incubating anti-Semitism. So does it not then stand to reason that you ban the marches?
3: Well, I think there's a lot of other things going on. There's a lot of casual anti-Semitism, which is very serious, but there's a lot of what people call casual anti-Semitism on the rise. So you see that a lot with young people, particularly young people who actually hold themselves to be generally socially progressive. People who think that they are... Yeah, people who hold themselves to be socially progressive, who hold themselves to have anti-racist views, but seem to treat Jewish people differently. So if you ask them, would you hold these views about a black or an Asian person, they'd give you a very different answer. But for some reason, with a lot of these young people, you do have them treating Jewish people separately. You have a lot of this in educational establishments, which is why I say it's an education piece. The Union of Jewish Students did a report on this a while back. A fifth of university students wouldn't want to live with a Jewish housemate. Half of them have heard slant chants about globalising the Intifada or talking about Hamas and Hezbollah in a positive way. So we see a lot of this casual anti-Semitism amongst young people. I think we really have to educate them to remind them that this kind of disgusting behaviour just can't go on.
2: We live in a very divided society, and you're right about what you're saying, but this is also a wider issue. There is absolutely awful things said about Muslims every day. What we need to do is build bridges between communities. We need to stop the division. The politics of today is deliberately dividing people internationally, but also nationally and also locally. And it's going to come up at the local elections. And we are at a really, really difficult time where people are turning against each other and hating each other. I just don't think banning protests is going to make that better for any group.
0: OK. Let's move on to the international stage now. And NATO says it's seeking clarification from the United States over a decision to withdraw 5,000 US troops from Germany. The move comes after Donald Trump criticised the German Chancellor for saying the US had been humiliated in its war with Iran. NATO says it remains confident in its defensive capabilities, but there are calls tonight for Europe to use this as a moment to strengthen its own defences. Here's our military analyst, Sean Bell.
15: The US Defense Department has announced that 5,000 US personnel will be leaving Germany sometime over the next 6 to 12 months. This was put into context, though, that there'll be at least 36,000 troops currently based in Germany. So this only represents about 14% of the total. The Americans will still have a huge air base at Ramstein. They'll also have the headquarters for their European and African command. But it is worth looking at the wider footprint here. US forces number about 68,000 total across about 12 countries of Europe. And it's not the first time that President Trump's threatened to reduce the numbers. In his first term, he threatened to reduce them by 10,000. That didn't materialise. So what is the impact of this on NATO security and European security more widely? Well, the NATO military posture around Europe is largely a legacy of the Cold War. During my first tour in the Gütersloh in Germany, when the height of the Cold War, but as soon as that finished, all of a sudden, over the next decade, most of the UK forces withdrew from Germany. So logically, it makes complete sense for the Americans to gradually reduce their footprint in Europe. Of course, that's not the issue. Objectively, it makes sense. Subjectively, the way that this has been delivered is incredibly damaging. It seems to be in response, direct response, to German political criticism of President Trump and therefore a form of punishment, all of which is very damaging for NATO's unity and credibility. Also, the talks between Iran and America do not seem to be going well. At the heart is the nuclear question. President Trump has been very clear that he will not allow Iran to get a nuclear weapon. And if negotiations do fail, his only other alternative is to revert back to military action. You'll remember here at Fordow in the north of the country is one of the nuclear facilities, but it's not the above ground that matters. It's the sensitive facilities that are stored deep underground. In the middle of last year, there was Operation Midnight Hammer. It was B-2 bombers using 20,000 pounds bunker buster bombs going deep underground. This is satellite imagery of how the strikes were intended. And when I, as a former weapons instructor, it's pretty clear these were a very effective targeting. But did the battle damage assessment assess that actually they destroyed their targets? Over the last two or three weeks, almost certainly American and Israeli intelligence would have been trying to look and see how many of these nuclear targets were completely destroyed, partially destroyed, or at least were untouched. That will create a new set of targets, a master target list, potentially for an Operation Midnight Hammer 2, and that might be why hypersonic missiles have also been suggested. But what will America do then? Well, the lion's share of opinion still seems to be they'll walk away, but it'll leave behind a lot of loose ends.
0: So that's the big question. When the war will come to an end, how it will come to an end. Donald Trump actually saying that hostilities have been terminated because there's been a ceasefire since the beginning of April. But when is a war not a war? It's clearly not over.
2: It's clearly not over. And I feel like we've heard him say things like this before. He absolutely had no idea what he was getting himself into. I'm not sure he's got a clue how to get himself out of it. And as has been proven, every time he says there's been a victory or any time something that he sees as significant happens, the Iranian regime carries on. And actually, life is really awful for people in Iran. He thought they were all going to come out and help and overturn and celebrate. And we've just not seen that at all. So I don't think the end game is anywhere in sight, sadly.
0: Yeah, Nathaniel, the president, despite him saying that the hostilities have been terminated, we know that reports that strikes are imminent because, you know, he said, I think on Friday, we make a deal or blast them to hell. We'd prefer not to, but that's definitely in the running.
3: Yeah, look, the deadlines for this have come and gone. Trump makes a number of threats. I think there's a growing perception of Taco, Trump always chickens out. That's what a lot of people say now. When it comes to this, I don't think there's, frankly, that much we can do, either in terms of predicting or influencing what Trump is doing. You know, Trump has his own agenda. He will talk about America first and he will talk about peace through strength. But Trump has his own agenda. There's very little we can do in terms of determining what he will do. But when it comes to the UK, I think we should be looking at our own defence arrangements. We should be looking at the defence investment plan. So Starmer promised that by autumn of last year, 6 months on, it's nowhere to be seen. The investment plan will set out what the priorities are, where the money's coming from, what it's going to, that kind of thing. It's really important for officials. It's really important for firms, whether they're in the supply chain or doing defence financing. But that is what we need to do. We need to sort of get our own house in order, and then we can sort of worry about what Trump's up to.
0: And Nancy, seemingly Europe has woken up to that fact that you know, the US isn't going to be there to protect them necessarily as they had done in the past. When we see the troops, the 5,000 troops withdrawn from Germany because the Chancellor said something that the US President didn't like, their protection is very, very, very thin, isn't it?
2: It's very thin. And I think when we talk about Trump's agenda, I think the problem is he hasn't actually got an agenda because he changes from one thing to the other, which is why he's impossible to predict. But I think, yeah, 5,000 American soldiers out of Germany, there will still be lots of American soldiers in Germany, but we just can't rely on them because we don't know what's coming next. Because if a slip of the tongue can remove 5,000 soldiers, yeah, where are we at? So you're absolutely right. We can only rely on ourselves and our allies, who are perhaps more solid and more predictable going forward.
3: Right, and there's a NATO summit coming up in June. There was a summit last year in July, I think, but this year it's in June. And that, I think, would be a really important moment for the UK. That would be a moment for Trump to meet not only a number of European leaders, but also, you know, our Prime Minister Starmer. I think that's the time where, or that's the deadline at the very latest, I think, by which we should be looking to spell out our defence investment plans and things like that. But one thing that I think is driving Trump's behaviour and announcements like this is actually domestic politics, because a lot of what Trump does, a lot of what is in Republican minds is driven by domestic politics. They're looking at the midterms. So in November, the states have midterms, I think 35 seats in the Senate, 400 and maybe 35 in the House, something like that. And the Republicans currently control both the Senate and the House, but it looks like if things go as they are, then the Republicans are on course to lose the House and hold on to the Senate just very narrowly. So I think we'll see a lot more from Trump in terms of trying to project strength, in terms of trying to project victories and wins. We'll see him doing a lot in order to influence that domestic political picture.
2: Yeah. He kind of backed himself into a corner though, hasn't he? Because he was elected on the basis of, we don't want to be involved in what foreign countries are doing. And yet here they are coming up to elections with an international crisis that is impacting on our lives with the price of fuel, all the predicted problems that are going to come financially in our pockets. But it's the same in America. And we know how they love their cars, and we know how the price of fuel is massively important to him. So it will be interesting how he gets out of it, because he said he won't do something. He's done it. And now he's facing an election.
0: Yes, he did promise no more forever wars, didn't he? And suggested that Kamala Harris would take the world into World War III if she were to be voted in. Let's have a look at the King's visit now. He's left Bermuda at the end of a two-day visit on his way home from the United States. Charles was shown slavery artefacts as he faced questions about the UK's colonial past. Our royal correspondent Laura Bundock reports now from Bermuda.
16: Bermuda has been shaped by slavery, its story woven into the traditional Gombe dance.
1: They stripped us from our names. They stripped us from our language. But they couldn't strip us from our culture. Why? Because that's from within. Today, you can see hundreds of years later that culture is still thriving, not surviving, thriving.
16: The king was shown a small but dark display of slavery. His ancestors prolifically profited from it. It is a difficult and indelible chapter of the British monarchy.
17: History is complex, and I think the king understands the complexity of the history, and that was conveyed inside. Yeah.
16: This visit has taken in much of modern Bermuda, its culture, diversity and sun-drenched beauty.
18: It's such a historical moment, and I get to share it with my two wonderful children.
19: Definitely been excited, hoping to get a handshake with him.
20: It's so nice to know that he's coming to see everything that we love about this place.
21: Bermuda is an associate member of CARICOM. Okay,
16: but for some here, there is a hope the royal visit prompts deeper conversations about the role and relevance of the monarchy here today.
22: I think momentarily it has, you know. Persons have brought it up that maybe this is a great opportunity to remind the king about its heritage and its return of, when you talk about the 10-point plan of CARICOM, that's part of the reparations movement, to return what was taken.
16: It's a garden party with the governor, words from the king to his territory.
5: I need hardly say that Bermuda, like all the overseas territories, is a most cherished and important member of the British family, with a friendship as solid as this so-called rock.
16: A lot has changed since the king last visited in 1970. Bermuda had a referendum on removing links with the royal family, which it rejected in 1995. But the idea never went away, and certainly for some, the king's visit is restarting the discussion. Discussions about Bermuda's colonial past and what it means for the present and future. Laura Bundock, Sky News in Bermuda.
0: So the king, very successful visit, we know, in the United States. He pulled off a blinder, as many were saying, with his address to Congress. Then moved on to Bermuda, where also the crowds were out on the streets wanting to see him, wanting to press the flesh and shake his hand. But the questions about the colonial legacy, those were raised. In terms of the royal family, what's your view, first of all, Nancy, on whether they should apologise for slavery and whether reparations should be part of the agenda?
2: I think it's a really important issue that they need to debate. We know the background, we know the generations that it goes back, particularly through their family, and I think actually it is really, really important that if they want, they're still the head of, they're still the leaders in a country that is so far away, and we know how that was done. We know why he's the king there, and none of it is pleasant. So I think actually he needs to have the discussions. I think it needs to be a wider debate beyond what we just discussed here in England. I think it's really important that the countries that are still part of the Commonwealth, that are still impacted, have their views, which are probably far more important than ours. But I can't see this country anytime soon believing that we should be paying reparations.
0: Mm-hmm. Bermuda is actually an overseas dependent territory. What's your view, Nathaniel?
3: I think a lot of these stories look at the past and focus on the past, and no doubt there is a lot of hurt there. But for me, I think it's more powerful, I think it's more impactful to focus on the future, to look at what we can do now, to look at how we can build a society, a country, an economy, a world where hard work is rewarded, where people are treated fairly, where equality is important. Like, I prefer to sort of, I think it's more important, but I think it's fair to look at how we can design our world better, how we can make improvements for people now, today, rather than sort of looking at what's happened in the past.
0: Mm. But reparations would be about today. Do you disagree that that would be something that projects to the future but makes recompense for the past?
3: I think you would find it virtually impossible to unpick exactly what has happened to who and determine exactly how much who should get for what. I think you get into a very messy place when you're trying to determine these things that happened hundreds of years ago. I don't think reparations are really the way forward. I just think it's about, you know, building a world that works for us now.
2: I don't think it is difficult to unpick, because the slave owners were paid when the slaves were freed. It's actually all documented. We know how much money the white people got. We can actually unpick it. And in places like Jamaica, the poverty is absolutely huge. So it would be about going forward. And I think it needs to say something difficult doesn't necessarily mean that we shouldn't look at it and debate it. I think that makes it more important.
3: So in a case where, for instance, we have many of them, where people have sold their fellow countrymen into slavery, sort of where do the reparations go? Do they go to the country? Do they go to trying to trace the dependence of someone who was sold into slavery?
0: That isn't the question that we're talking about, are we? We're talking about the UK's colonial past and the reparations that would be paid from, you know, families here or from the royal family, perhaps. We're not talking about other types of enslavement.
3: But why would we stop here? Why would we only talk about this type of slavery and not other slavery? There's, if we go back a few hundred years, there were all different kinds of slavery around the world. The transatlantic slave trade, while horrible, was not the only slave trade there was. So why should we limit it to the transatlantic slave trade?
0: Because
3: why
0: we're in the UK.
2: Because
0: we're talking about the UK, and we're talking about the royal family and the king's visit to Bermuda.
3: But if that logic lands for transatlantic slavery, then it applies to all other kinds of slavery too. So I think you just get into a messy place where you're trying to unpick things that you can't really do with any accuracy. I don't think it gets you anywhere. I think you have to focus on how you can make things work for people now. I don't think you can sort of unpick those kind of things, particularly when there's a lot of a domestic play out within countries that slaves were bought from.
2: So what are we doing to make things work now for the countries where we are still the head of state? Well, that's the problem, isn't it? We're actually not. So I'm not saying that reparation is the answer, but actually you're absolutely right. We should be helping those countries if we want to still be the head of state, if we want them to be part of the Commonwealth, and we're proud of them at certain points, but we should absolutely be involved and be helping them. I think it's just that we're not.
3: But I think we do a lot in terms of not just trade, but also aid with a lot of the Commonwealth countries. But when I said I think we should sort of focus on what we can do now, I think a lot of that is about getting the right policies in place by creating an environment where people can go to work, by creating an environment where you attract investment, you attract economic growth. These are the kinds of things that you do that make societies richer. I think trying to unpick things from the past doesn't really get you anywhere. And I think it's important to note the UK has paid a high price for a lot of that. In 2015, actually, is only when we finished paying off the debt that the UK incurred when we paid to free slaves. That
2: to
3: was
2: whom?
3: Only paid off in 2015.
2: To whom? Who did we pay it to?
0: The money was paid to the slave owners. That money was paid to the slave owners. So you had the descendants of slaves actually paying the taxes, well, in their taxes, paying for those who kept their descendants as slaves. That's where the money went to.
3: Right, but it's...
0: And that's where it came from.
3: But in order to undo that, you'd then have to pick out exactly who the money was paid to for various bits of slavery. How far up the slavery supply chain do you go? I just don't think it's as simple as we're making it out.
2: Nobody deemed it too complicated to pay the slave owners for ending slavery. I just think we're looking at it the wrong way around.
0: It's a very good point. But we must leave it there. This debate could go on. We're going to take a break coming up next. We'll take a first look at what's making the front pages of tomorrow's newspapers. Do stay with us if you can.

0: something classic, you've got to mean it. And that's why when we say TuneIn's exclusive classic hip-hop station is the real deal, we mean it. 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
2: You are watching The Wrap. Nancy and Nathaniel still with me. Time now to see what's making the front pages of tomorrow's newspapers. The Telegraph claims to have been told that Starmer loyalists on Labour's ruling body are no longer prepared to block Andy Burnham's return to Parliament. The Times reveals that Prince William pays up to £7 million in income tax a year. The figure puts the heir to the throne in the top 0.002% of taxpayers in the UK. The Express leads with claims that King Charles was determined to make his royal visit to the United States despite political concerns to help repair the special relationship. The King's visit also makes the front of the Sunday People, which describes his trips to both the US and Bermuda as victory for the United Kingdom. The Observer's front features a look back at the life of David Attenborough as his 100th birthday approaches, as well as comments from the Prime Minister on political division within the country. We'll have more on that shortly. The Sun reports that Britain's Got Talent judge and internet star, KSI, has sparked fury after making a joke about hitting any woman he got pregnant. Cloak and Jagger, says the star, as Jerry Hall is announced as the headline signing of the next series of Celebrity Traitors. Now, before we get to the rest of the papers, Keir Starmer has written in tomorrow's Observer. Our political correspondent, Lucy McDay, joins us now from Westminster. Lucy, are you there? Yes, right on cue. What has the Prime Minister had to say?
3: Yeah, good evening. Well, I think this is the Prime Minister staging a bit of a fight back. Over the past few days, today, we've seen a whole spread of speculation in pretty much every single newspaper lining up potential leadership challenges to the Prime Minister. We are heading into local election week and we are seeing some figures, names that we've seen come up in Westminster a number of times, potentially getting their ducks in a row, if you like, to launch a leadership challenge to Keir Starmer. Andy Burnham, one of them, the Mayor of Greater Manchester. The Guardian reporting, and you just mentioned there, the Telegraph front page tomorrow, making it very clear that he is reportedly planning a quick comeback to Westminster and may or may not be blocked by Labour's ruling executive committee this time round. The Telegraph also today, in fact, reporting that the Health Secretary, Wes Streeting, he may now have the backing of more than 80 Labour MPs. Now, that is the minimum number needed to launch a leadership challenge against the Prime Minister. Wes Streeting in public, his team,

0: very much downplaying any of this speculation, saying he fully backs the Prime Minister. But look, these conversations have been happening in Westminster for months, and many MPs and conversations I've had have been using next week's elections as a bit of a deadline for Keir Starmer to prove that he can lead the party into the next election. So I think his fate will be decided after next week. But the Prime Minister, writing on Substack online, but also in The Observer tomorrow, pretty much making the case for stability of leadership and a warning to his MPs that unity is what's needed if they want to deliver their plan for change. Let's just listen to what he said, or read what he said. When the nation rallied together to deal with COVID, the last government, he says, could have channeled that spirit to build a better nation. But instead, they descended into political infighting and let the country slump back to the old status quo. He says, not this time. So there, quite a clear message to those potential leadership candidates, warning them not to be getting involved in this type of speculation. He also talks about things we've heard before from this Prime Minister, his need, his desire even to get closer to the European Union, to build on defence spending. He does say that we will get that highly anticipated defence investment plan in the next few weeks. So what Keir Starmer is trying to do is look ahead, look past what may happen in local elections next week, putting the case forward for him to be the Prime Minister that leads the party into the next election. This is a message not just to voters, but to his own MPs. He's telling them, you may well be talking about my future, but I'm having no intention of going anywhere.
1: Yes, he has said that before. Lucy, thank you very much for the moment. And we do know, don't we, Nancy, that the Prime Minister is very much intent on staying in his position. He says he's not going anywhere.
2: But aren't they always, until somebody finally stabs them in the back and they disappear? I think the message we're getting in the local elections, so particularly where our newspapers are in South Yorkshire, is the local councillors, those who are hoping to be elected or re-elected, want nothing to do with Keir Starmer. His face is not on any of the leaflets. He is just not mentioned. And I think his days are done. I think it's only a matter of time until somebody steps up and ousts him.
1: Mm. We are reading in the papers that several of his colleagues are on manoeuvres. Andy Burnham, who we thought was out of the frame, seemingly has more than the 80 number of MPs that he would need to back him for a challenge. Angela Rayner, Wes Streeting also has 80 plus. But also the other thing that's coming through is the preference is for him to stand aside rather than face a leadership challenge. Do you think that will ever be the case? Can you see any scenario where he steps aside?
3: I think we've seen a shift in politics more broadly, particularly in the wake of, generally since Theresa May, actually. We've seen a move in politics from formal votes of no confidence and prime ministers resigning when they lose to a more gentle backroom approach. So if you look at the way that Liz Truss left office, for instance, the cabinet ministers went to see her and tell her, look, your time is up. You can sort of leave with whatever dignity you have left, or we can force you out the door. You saw the same thing with Boris Johnson, where he actually managed to win his vote of confidence, but then the cabinet went to see him one by one and said, it might be time for you to move on. So we see generally now that leaders tend to go via the softer backroom approach rather than formally losing their votes. But when it comes to this, I think it's no surprise we see a lot of this speculation now because of the local elections next week. The locals on Thursday are Starmer's first big test in office. There were locals last year in about 1,600 seats. So the general election in 24, locals last year 1,600, but now we're up to 5,000. So it's a much bigger test of how the country sees the Labour Party. I don't think the result will be very positive. And that, I think, is driving a lot of the speculation about Angela Rayner, Wes Streeting, Andy Burnham.
1: Mm. Nancy, do you think he will survive after the local elections? That's been predicted to be the point at which, you know, the knives will come out. But do you think he'll stagger on?
2: I think he will stagger on for a little while longer. But I think it's interesting, isn't it, actually? You list all the Conservatives who went because of their behaviour, because of things they did, because the rules were broken, because they were the same old, why are we bothering to vote? All this nonsense that people don't believe in politics and our politicians now. And there we go. First Labour Prime Minister, just add him to the list. It's actually really upsetting that we haven't had true leaders who are able to step up. He said he would be different. He said he would bring change. And no matter what the changes in policies, the discussion has been about they're not different. And I think this is a real problem. This is why the door's wide open for reform, because Nigel Farage can come into places like Barnsley and say, we're different. And there's actually no evidence that they're not different at the minute. Obviously, if they get power, we've seen in other places like Doncaster that it becomes a disaster and chaos and there's lots of infighting. But right now, Labour's looking absolutely no different from those that they said they would.
3: That chaos, I think, we see at the top of the Labour Party, at the top of the government. Look, the Prime Minister sacked his chief of staff earlier this year. Before that, he sacked Sue Gray, his former chief of staff. He's gone through two chiefs of staff. He's had to sack Angela Rayner over her tax affairs. He's gone through a number of cabinet secretaries. I think it's 11 ministers maybe over his time. So there's been a lot of churn. There's been a lot of chaos at the top of the government. I think that's what is driving the speculation. That's what has led to people feeling like Labour aren't quite delivering for them. I think we enter a real period of jeopardy whereby if Labour would like to have a leadership contest, then it makes sense. A natural window for a contest would be over the early parts of the summer, because Parliament is in recess then. And so you can sort of have a contest that wraps up by the time MPs return to Westminster in September. And then you have a new leader and cabinet in place by the time you have a full Labour conference at the end of September, at early October. But look, the thing that I would warn about these candidates is that they all come with their own difficulties. So if we start with Wes Streeting, he's reported closeness to Mandelson. He is also fighting a marginal seat, so he's in Ilford North. He has a narrow majority. Labour MPs are concerned that if you elect him as leader, he might then lose his seat at the next election. Is that really the direction you want to go? Angela Rayner, we all know her tax difficulties. She hopes that those will be wrapped up soon. But as things stand, she is still not clear of those. There are a few others that are around. Andy Burnham is one of them. But he has a more difficult path because Andy Burnham is not currently an MP. And so it would take the Labour's national executive to let him in. We read a bit about that today. But actually, there are NEC elections in the summer, which will further likely tilt the direction in Burnham's favour. But then you might have a mayoral election in Manchester. So there are knock-on effects. There are difficulties with all of these candidates. None of them has a clear rule to the top.
1: Indeed. Reported yesterday that Andy Burnham had a suggested replacement for him as mayor of Greater Manchester. So he even has his replacement lined up to ease his path. So we've had a look at all of the politics. Let's move to something completely different, something you're very keen to talk about, I know, Nancy, and that is Celebrity Traitors. We have the lineup for the next series.
2: We have
1: front page of the Star.
2: We do. We have the lineup, and it's a good lineup. I must say, I think this is the escapism that the country needs. It was hugely popular. Millions tuned in a way that you don't often see with TV these days. And it's a good lineup. I feel like often you watch things like I'm a Celebrity, Get Me Out of Here, and you have to Google who a few people are, but there are some really big names going into here. If you look at the front of the Sun, you've got Maya Jama, I mean, you've got Ross Kemp, you've got comedians who are always brilliant on there. I think, I mean, it's Jerry Hall. I think people are hoping that there might be a few rock and roll secrets slip out of her list. But I think it's just fun. The news agenda is so difficult and so hard.
1: You're
2: politics
1: not wrong there.
2: And war. And I think actually this just lifts. It's like Sherlock Holmes for 2026, isn't it?
1: Yeah, and the Star promising some Cloak and Jagger. See what we did there with their headline. we must leave it there. We have run out of time. Nathaniel and Nancy, thank you very much for the moment. Coming up, how Arsenal up the stakes in the race for the Premier League title.
4: A lifeline for millions of people living on both sides of one of the most volatile international borders.
5: It's dams like these that have become infliction points between the two nuclear-armed neighbours, which could potentially lead to water wars in the future. A terror attack has shattered the peace and tranquility of Kashmir. At least 26 people have been killed and as many injured when militants fired upon them. I'm Neville Lazarus and I'm Sky's reporter based in Delhi.
4: The old and young, all weary after being trapped for days as the worst floods have hit Kerala in a century.
6: 3 days we are on a rooftop, they have no food, nothing.
5: The roads have been inundated. The only way out is to get people by boat. There have been reported deaths and many injuries, several critical.
4: Many families will grapple with the unimaginable loss of one of the worst disasters in India's aviation history. The spiraling violence between two nuclear-armed neighbors that harbor decades of hostility just seems to be getting worse by the day. Garbage dumps like this not only threaten the lives of millions of people, but also pose a deadly consequence on the environment and climate.
5: It is a source of death, decay, disease and pollution for hundreds of thousands of people living in its shadows.
7: There is so much disease because of this garbage. Sometimes it's so difficult to just breathe.
5: Companies like these are helping India in its trajectory to be a serious player in space exploration. Over the next 45 days, an estimate 400 million Hindu pilgrims are expected to converge here in Prayagraj on the banks of the holy river Ganga and Yamuna. It's a real kaleidoscope of people from all walks of life.
8: The cameras are poised here, there, everywhere.
9: The day those present would never forget.
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0: pay.
1: In 2020, Jude Bellingham's move to Borussia Dortmund caught the eye. £25 million for a player who'd only ever played in the Championship. But there's now a wider trend of players outside the Premier League getting moves to Europe's top four divisions. So what's behind that?
2: We look at Championship, we look at League One, we look at League Two. So it's a market we look at a lot, but we are being very realistic at the same time. If you are looking to play very good football, great atmosphere into the stadium, in a very competitive league, and maybe look, you know, to make a step further somewhere when you leave Toulouse, and then a low money, then you should consider us.
3: It's a different type of football out here. You know, it's like in England, it's very intense and physical, and I feel like here it's tactically, they've more focus on the tactics and the technical side of things, so you have to be more composed on the ball and figure out patterns of play, and it's, yeah, good for my football brain.
4: Not many players get the chance to go from League One to the Bundesliga, so I thought I'd take that jump abroad and see how things go.
5: When I came, we worked a lot on my defensive shape, my positioning, small details and stuff like that, and I feel like I'm a different player from when I first stepped into this building.
1: It's not just the top four leagues where British and Irish players are settling. There's opportunities across Europe, across all the leagues, and the chance to play for massive clubs.
6: Sancho was the first real big name to take that step as well. And obviously me going to Excelsior is not as big as going to Dortmund, but it's kind of the same thing in terms of moving away from home, building a name for yourself outside of England. Loads of young English players started to do it. I think that was the first time from what I knew of anyway. And yeah, it kind of became a trend.
7: When I went to Greece, especially like playing in front of fans that are like crazy, you know, it changes the whole atmosphere of the game. I've had different types of managers, you know, Italian managers, Dutch managers that want to play different types of football, so I've had to adjust to that as well. When you go to play in Europe, you know, you open yourself to a whole nother market now. Playing in the Conference League, Champions League, Europa League, I'm glad to say that I've done that, you know. Definitely something I'll look back at and think, you know, wow, I'm grateful for doing that, and I'm glad I took that risk to go and play in Europe.
8: I made the move wanting to improve myself as a player, go and experience something else. Like I said, a great club like Anderlecht. I can't speak highly enough of the people there, the professionalism of the club, everything like that. And also had in mind that that could be a stepping stone to me being able to go there, do well, and obviously come back and try and achieve what I wanted to do, to play in the Premier League regularly.
1: For teams in England, foreign moves offer good opportunities for loans and different development pathways.
9: For a footballer, each footballer has their paths, and their careers could take them to different places at any time. I enjoyed it a lot. You can have like the professional side and on the football pitch and at the training ground and seeing and learning how a different sort of culture plays the game, but also like just as a person, as a human being, the experience to go abroad and live in a different place, live in and embrace different culture. Personally, like, I have regrets. I wish when I was there I learnt the language.
10: I played a lot at the start and then kind of came out of the team towards through the middle, but yeah, I played, you know, managed to play in the Europa League with them as well, so that was a new experience for me. But no, I think overall it was, when I look back on it, it was, especially the way it ended when we finished, I think it was in the top four on the last day of the season. It was an incredible experience.
1: And it's not just on loan that young players are making the move. It's a trend we're seeing more and more. Angel Gomez was just 19 when he decided to leave Manchester United to join Lille. So what was behind that decision?
11: Based on the competition of the Premier League, it's the biggest league in the world, you know, and it's the league that has the most money. So I think for younger players.
12: Weather now, it was good, not so good now.
13: You're looking happy.
14: Well, the forecast looks good.
13: So you've sorted the travel insurance then?
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12: Well, it will be cooler and unsettled through Bank Holiday Monday, but expect some dry and sunny interludes too. There'll be a mostly mild, rather cloudy start tomorrow. Many places will be dry, but Northern England and the far south of Scotland can expect some mainly light rain. Northern Ireland, the east of Ireland and southwestern Britain will see a few showers. Sunday morning will stay quite cloudy. Central Britain will see the early rain largely fading, leaving much of Britain dry. But the southwest will see showers developing more widely. Elsewhere, the bulk of Scotland looks dry, while Ireland and Northern Ireland will have sunny spells.
15: All Clear Travel Insurance proudly sponsors Sky News Weather.
0: What's the best thing about being a Sky News presenter?
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0: Let's bring you some breaking news. Being a Sky News presenter. I began by asking.
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0: 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The battle for number 10. Sky News has been given exclusive access.
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19: 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My darling.
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21: You said to people, I'm not coming back for more, but you have come back for more.
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0: Tonight on The Wrap, the Prime Minister calls for tougher action against controversial chants at pro-Palestine protests to help tackle a rise in anti-Semitism. Kemi Badenoch is calling for an outright ban on the marches, saying Keir Starmer isn't doing enough in the wake of the Golders Green terror attack. Also tonight, NATO says it's confident in its defences, despite Donald Trump pulling 5,000 troops out of Germany following a spat with Chancellor Merz. Difficult questions about Britain's colonial past hang over the King's visit to Bermuda.
1: They stripped us from our names, they stripped us from our language, but they couldn't strip us from our culture.
0: Celebrations for the Tractor Boys. Ipswich Town secure immediate return to the Premier League. We discuss the day's biggest stories with Nancy Fielder and Nathaniel Ogunyi. Plus, the first look at the front pages of tomorrow's newspapers, including a piece from the Prime Minister in The Observer calling for unity in the Labour Party. Good evening, Nancy and Nathaniel. Welcome to you both. Well, tonight, a debate over how far to go in restricting pro-Palestine marches in order to help protect British Jews. The Prime Minister has suggested some protests could be stopped and called for tougher action against controversial chants. His comments come in the wake of the Golders Green terror attack, with authorities warning of a troubling rise in anti-Semitic incidents. The Conservative leader, Kemi Badenoch, criticised Keir Starmer for not going far enough and said the marches should be banned. Nathaniel, do you agree with that?
2: I don't think it's about a particular march or a particular slogan. I think it's about looking at safety and security in the whole. You know, the terrorism centre, Joint Terrorism Analysis Centre, raised the terrorist threat level this week. So we have to take these things seriously, but as a package.
0: Nancy?
3: I mean, I think, so the Times has got a headline, ex-Marines guarding schools and synagogues. It's absolutely horrific that that is what is needed in England at this stage. But I don't think that banning the protests is the right answer.
0: OK, well, Sky's Tom Cheshire, he's been speaking to protesters in South London today about why they continue to use chants seen by some as anti-Semitic.
4: Free, free.
5: Almost every weekend, it's easy to find a pro-Palestine march, even if it's a smaller one, like this in Lewisham, southeast London. Some hold these marches responsible for the troubling rise in anti-Semitic attacks and abuse. The Prime Minister has said marches could be restricted.
6: When you hear some of those chants, globalise the intifada, would be the one that I would pick out, then clearly there should be tougher action in relation to that. Many people in the Jewish community have said to me, it's the repeat nature, it's the cumulative effect. Now, I accept that, which is why we intend to deal with cumulative effects.
7: I think it is time to ban these marches. They are trying to let people know that there is support for harming Jews. We need to make sure that that is stopped completely. Otherwise, we're going to continue seeing horrific events like we saw in Golders Green this week.
5: Some here understand that call for restraint.
8: It is horrible to think that any community anywhere is living in fear. And if a small reduction would help that community to feel more settled, there may be a place for it.
9: It would be good if, you know, the Jewish community were also trying to bridge gaps between themselves, Muslims, Palestinians, and also what the Israel state has been doing over this time. There's been no open criticism or any action against the Lebanese April the 8th action.
10: I think there's been plenty of criticism, and also the other side of it is asking a lot of the Jewish community, which has faced these attacks, which has seen people killed, you know, in Manchester. To ask them, they have to do the work, is a bit unfair, no?
9: I don't think so. I think it's the work of both sides.
5: It's not long after the march begins that the familiar, controversial chant rings out.
11: From the river to the sea, a lot of people...
5: The man with the microphone didn't want to talk. He was busy.
10: You know, I've heard chanting from the river to the sea.
12: Yeah.
10: A lot of people say that is an anti-Semitic slogan.
12: Well, they say it is, but they know it's about everybody who lives in that region living under democracy without any kind of apartheid regime or anything like that.
10: Other people interpret it as wiping the Jewish state of Israel off the map.
12: I don't see why there's any need for anything like that, why you would actually interpret it that way.
13: So this is obviously a small-scale protest, but what Keir Starmer, the Prime Minister, is talking about is the cumulative effect of having march after march on the pro-Palestinian cause.
5: There have been 34 national-scale demonstrations since October the 7th, 2023. Their organisers reject claims that marches lead to anti-Semitism.
14: Our stewards, when they see inappropriate slogans, intervene and ask people, we don't have the force of law, ask people not to use them, and by and large, they comply. So we have to be absolutely clear here, there is no threat whatsoever to the Jewish community from these marches. In fact, they are attended by thousands of Jewish people.
5: Many who are part of that community disagree.
15: I think most people would accept that the sheer frequency of these pro-Palestine marches, the intimidation that is effected on the small Jewish community, and other factors such as the arrests and the state of our society now for Jewish people, all cause a reasonable judgment to be made that these marches should be stopped.
5: They won't stop here in southeast London or on streets up and down the country unless the government intervenes and decides the balance between freedom of speech and the safety of British Jews. Tom Cheshire, Sky News, Lewisham.
0: So, Nathaniel, do you understand how the Jewish community feels that they are unsafe because of the frequency of these marches, some of the slogans chanted at these marches? They feel unsafe in their country.
2: Yeah, I see a lot of that. And it's not only feeling unsafe, it's about being unsafe. We saw a terrorist attack this week, so I definitely have a lot of sympathy with that. I see a lot of work done by organisations like the Community Security Trust, who work in protecting the community. Whether I see a lot of that in North London, which is near me, but across the whole country, that kind of thing is very important. But I think we have to look at this as a package. I know that MPs are looking at anti-Semitism as a priority topic when they get back, when the House starts to sit in about 2 weeks' time. But when it comes to the security piece, I think a lot of people want to ban the marches for security reasons, for safety reasons. But I don't think the marches are the full problem. I don't think banning the marches could ever be the full solution.
0: Nancy, do you agree?
3: I don't think that banning the marches will help. I think it's really important that we all continually draw a line between the actions of the Israeli state and Jewish people. It's a different thing. And I think if we're expecting everybody to do that, politicians also need to do that. And if we can't allow peaceful protest against the Israeli state, then something is very wrong. However, it's absolutely awful, the ongoing fear and the ongoing actual attacks, as you say, against Jewish people. Action needs to be taken on that, but I don't think stopping protest against the Israeli state is the answer there.
0: Do you agree with the Prime Minister, who's of a mind to go ahead with or favour prosecutions for some of those chanting the hateful slogans that we've heard?
3: If people are deliberately chanting slogans that they know are encouraging people to hurt other people, then yes, absolutely. But again, I think it's a very fine line. And who decides that? Which protests are banned? Which slogans are banned? Even in all the reports, it's this slogan is interpreted as that, or it's believed to be this. People see it very differently. This is a really difficult debate that is not going away, and it's not just about these protests right now.
0: Nathaniel, we heard in our piece there, the Stop the War Coalition, saying that there are many Jewish people who are on the marches, so that the marches are not the threat to the Jewish community that they've been painted to be.
2: But these marches, there clearly have been anti-Semitic slogans said. So while there may be Jewish people there, and I wouldn't want to presume, you know, what people may or may not believe, that's entirely up to them. But on these marches, we do hear anti-Semitic chants, and so that is a real problem. We do see a rise in anti-Semitism more generally. Since the October 7th attacks, we've seen a rise in anti-Semitism, not just in the UK, but internationally. Within the UK, the Union of Jewish Students did a report looking into some of these issues. A fifth of university students said that they'd be uncomfortable sharing a flat with a Jewish housemate. Half of them say that they've heard anti-Semitic slogans like that being chanted. So there's an educational part to this, but I think there's a lot of moving bits, and we can clearly see that anti-Semitism is on the rise.
0: Nancy, do you agree with the words of Jonathan Hall, KC? He's part of the government's independent review of terrorism legislation, and he says that it's impossible for these marches not to incubate anti-Semitism?
3: No, I think that the vast majority of people, and I know personally quite a lot of Jews who actually take part in this because they don't support the action the Israeli state is taking in Palestine, do it peacefully because they absolutely vehemently disagree with the tens of thousands of people who are being killed in Palestine. And you're right, the protests were started after something absolutely terribly evil happened against Israel and against Jews in Israel. But the response to that is also what has prompted the attack on Jews. Now, that is wrong because the Israeli state and Jewish people are different, but we need to get that clear. And if we're saying that we all need to understand that, then surely politicians also need to understand and make that difference and allow people to peacefully protest, but stop people who are inciting violence and hatred.
0: Mm. Nathaniel, Kemi Badenoch describes them as hate marches, as some others do as well, and she's actually calling for an outright ban. You don't agree with that?
2: I don't know if it's so much about the sort of piecemeal, you know, pick a ban today, ban this slogan today, ban this march tomorrow. Like, you sort of pick these things. I think it's much more important to focus on the practical things, the real things that politicians are doing. There is one part of this. Jonathan Hall is speaking to the Home Affairs Committee in Parliament urgently when they return. And part of what he's likely to discuss is the government's upcoming legislation on state-sponsored terrorism. So we know that a lot of the anti-Semitic attacks that we see in the UK are driven by foreign states operating in the UK, by foreign states either sort of using their proxies, but operating in the UK and trying to target British Jews. So I'm far more interested in the passing of that legislation and tangible and practical measures like that than exactly how you categorise these.
0: OK. Let's take a look at the international stage now. NATO says it's seeking clarification from the United States over a decision to withdraw 5,000 US troops from Germany. The move comes after Donald Trump criticised the German Chancellor for saying the US had been humiliated in its war with Iran. NATO says it remains confident in its defensive capabilities, but there are calls tonight for Europe to use this as a moment to strengthen its own defences. Here's our military analyst, Sean Bell.
16: The US Defense Department has announced that 5,000 US personnel will be leaving Germany sometime over the next 6 to 12 months. This was put into context, though, that there'll be at least 36,000 troops currently based in Germany. So this only represents about 14% of the total. The Americans will still have a huge air base at Ramstein. They'll also have the headquarters for their European and African command. But it is worth looking at the wider footprint here. US forces number about 68,000 in total across about 12 countries of Europe. And it's not the first time that President Trump's threatened to reduce the numbers. In his first term, he threatened to reduce them by 10,000. That didn't materialise. So what is the impact of this on NATO security and European security more widely? Well, the NATO military posture around Europe is largely a legacy of the Cold War. During my first tour in the Gütersloh in Germany, when the height of the Cold War, but as soon as that finished, all of a sudden, over the next decade, most of the UK forces withdrew from Germany. So logically, it makes complete sense for the Americans to gradually reduce their footprint in Europe. Of course, that's not the issue. Objectively, it makes sense. Subjectively, the way that this has been delivered is incredibly damaging. It seems to be in response, direct response, to German political criticism of President Trump, and therefore a form of punishment, all of which is very damaging for NATO's unity and credibility. Also, the talks between Iran and America do not seem to be going well. At the heart is the nuclear question. President Trump has been very clear that he will not allow Iran to get a nuclear weapon. And if negotiations do fail, his only other alternative is to revert back to military action. You'll remember here at Fordow in the north of the country is one of the nuclear facilities, but it's not the above ground that matters. It's the sensitive facilities that are stored deep underground. In the middle of last year, there was Operation Midnight Hammer. It was B-2 bombers using 20,000 pounds bunker buster bombs going deep underground. This is satellite imagery of how the strikes were intended. And when I, as a former weapons instructor, it's pretty clear these were a very effective targeting. But did the battle damage assessment assess that actually they destroyed their targets? Over the last 2 or 3 weeks, almost certainly American and Israeli intelligence would have been trying to look and see how many of these nuclear targets were completely destroyed, partially destroyed, or at least were untouched. That will create a new set of targets, a master target list, potentially for an Operation Midnight Hammer 2, and that might be why hypersonic missiles have also been suggested. But what will America do then? Well, the lion's share of opinion still seems to be they'll walk away, but it'll leave behind a lot of loose ends.
0: That is the question. Donald Trump walk away at this point? He's already saying that hostilities have come to an end. They've ceased because of the ceasefire that's in play. And I think technically he didn't have to ask Congress to extend the war. That 60-day deadline came on Friday. But for all intents and purposes, the war continues to rage on, doesn't it?
2: Yeah, it does. And look, the war's between, Iran on one side and the US and Israel on the other. But it is having a serious impact on the UK. Before the war, inflation was above target, unemployment was rising, our economy was basically flatlining, and the war won't make any of those things better. So I think we need to be looking at how we can insulate ourselves from that. A large part of the shock, the economic shock that the UK faces as a consequence of the war, is through energy prices. And so we see energy prices, whether that's petrol at the pump or gas prices that people pay for their homes, going up. I think we need to be doing a lot in terms of using our own energy, helping our own people. There is Jackdaw, I think, off the coast of Aberdeen, that's a gas field. There's Rosebank off the Shetlands, that's oil and gas. You know, Jackdaw has enough for 1 million homes. Why aren't we tapping that? I think we need to be using our own resources to help our own people and avoid the imported inflation that a lot of this imported energy brings.
0: Not also be so dependent on America, who say that actually they stand to fare a lot better because they're not as dependent for their energy as we perhaps are internationally. But having said that, their gas is going up at the pumps, isn't it?
3: It is, and we all know that Americans find driving very, very important. They like their big gas guzzlers, as they're known. And so this is actually likely to have an impact on Trump. We've seen his popularity decline quite drastically. He's the one who said that he would look after Americans, that he could bring bills down, that we wouldn't send troops overseas, that we wouldn't go into these long foreign wars that never end. And actually, it feels like what he's done is the opposite. Now, whether that will truly hit him when the next set of elections in America comes around, who knows, because there are many sort of blind Trump supporters who feel like they will follow him regardless. Mm. But this is having an impact on his fans as well as internationally on all of us.
0: And it's very uncertain as to what will happen next, because you do get conflicting messages from the president. On Friday, he said, we make a deal or blast them to hell. Would prefer not to blast them to hell, but it's still an option, at the same time as saying that the war with Iran is terminated.
2: Yeah, there's a lot of uncertainty coming from his communications. He has an unconventional style. I think that's the way you put it. The way he uses Twitter, well, formerly Twitter, now X, but Truth Social as well. And you see that markets do react a lot to his announcements. You see there is a lot of speculation about who gets access to these announcements and when they get access to these announcements, because you see that some people seem to be placing bets on when things are happening, where just before they're announced by Trump. So there's a bit of a question there. Mm. But in terms of like what we need to do, look, it's the energy question, but it's also the defence question. We do need to help the, I think it's 12.1 million people in this country who struggle to pay their energy bills. We do need to use our own energy to help them, but we also need to focus a lot more on our own defence. We need to invest in our military. We need to bring forward the defence investment plan. We need to provide some certainty. And the Prime Minister in this area needs to make some choices. Mm.
0: And Europe also waking up to that fact, Nancy, with those 5,000 US troops being withdrawn from Germany because of something that the Chancellor said that President Trump didn't like.
3: And this is how President Trump responds, isn't it? It's a little bit like a spoiled school child who will take something away. Oh, you're not coming to my birthday party. So he's withdrawing troops. I mean, it sounds like it was kind of announced on social by the president before the military even knew about this. There are still lots and lots of American troops stationed in Germany, but this isn't a good thing for us. I mean, we are very much infighting, and probably it's Putin and Russia who are sat there sort of rubbing their hands. It's definitely not
0: indeed,
3: the West.
0: Indeed, not great for NATO. The Polish Prime Minister claiming that after the US said it was planning to withdraw those 5,000 troops, that NATO is disintegrating, that line in the Sunday Times. Let us turn to all things royal now. And the King has left Bermuda. at the end of a two-day visit on his way home from the United States. Charles was shown slavery artefacts as he faced questions about the UK's colonial past. Our royal correspondent Laura Bundock reports from Bermuda.
17: Bermuda has been shaped by slavery, its story woven into the traditional Gombe dance.
1: They stripped us from our names, they stripped us from our language, but they couldn't strip us from our culture. Why? Because that's from within. Today, you can see hundreds of years later that culture is still thriving, not surviving, thriving.
17: The king was shown a small but dark display of slavery. His ancestors prolifically profited from it. It is a difficult and indelible chapter of the British monarchy.
18: History is complex, and I think the king understands the complexity of the history, and that was conveyed inside. Yep.
17: This visit has taken in much of modern Bermuda, its culture, diversity and sun-drenched beauty.
19: It's such a historical moment, and I get to share it with my two wonderful children.
20: Definitely been excited, hoping to get a handshake with him.
21: It's so nice to know that he's coming to see everything that we love about this place.
22: Bermuda is an associate member of CARICOM. Okay,
17: but for some here, there is a hope the royal visit prompts deeper conversations about the role and relevance of the monarchy here today.
23: I think momentarily it has, you know. Persons have brought it up that maybe this is a great opportunity to remind the king about its heritage and its return of, when you talk about the 10-point plan of CARICOM, that's part of the reparations movement, to return what was taken.
17: It's a garden party with the governor, words from the king to his territory.
24: I need hardly say that Bermuda, like all the overseas territories, is a most cherished and important member of the British family, with a friendship as solid as this so-called rock.
17: A lot has changed since the king last visited in 1970. Bermuda had a referendum on removing links with the royal family, which it rejected in 1995. But the idea never went away, and certainly for some, the king's visit is restarting the discussion. Discussions about Bermuda's colonial past and what it means for the present and future. Laura Bundock, Sky News in Bermuda.
0: I suppose the main question is how relevant is the king to areas like Bermuda? We know that they're not part of the Commonwealth, they're a British protectorate overseas. But how relevant do you think the king is to people there? They certainly came out to greet him.
2: I think he's relevant to people all over the world. You look at the sway that the president has over Donald Trump. You look at the sway that Her Late Majesty had over Donald Trump. And there's, I think, a power of the monarchy. There's people talk about the divine right of kings, but I think there is something special. I think there's, I think young people would call it aura, I think. But, like, that's a really popular term online now. But I think there's something special about the monarchy whereby
0: you say
2: people...
0: That, like, you're not one of the young people.
2: Well, I think that crowd might be slightly younger than me, but... The king certainly has a sense about him. I think royal families in general have a sense of the unexplainable. You know, we call them majesties for a reason.
0: Mm-hmm. I mean, part of the focus of his visit is to acknowledge the role that perhaps his family played in the transatlantic slave trade, and to open the discussion in terms of an apology and possible reparations.
3: Yeah, and again, it's a hugely... It divides everybody, doesn't it? I think people have fairly strong opinions on it. It just people sit on different sides of the fence. I mean, playing devil's advocate, how relevant is the king to most people in England? Because people always turn out, but actually not everybody's a royalist. And I think, again, popularity has dropped. But we've seen a huge... There's a lot of royal stories in today's Sunday papers, tomorrow's papers. So, I mean, the popularity is still there. I would suggest that it is dropping off, though. And I think, actually, it's really important that he tackles the important issues, because I think a royal family that is not seen as understanding is going to... his popularity is going to drop even quicker.
2: Look, I'll tell you one group he's going to be very popular with, the Scotch whiskey drinkers in America. And I think Scotch whiskey makers hit because just as after the King left, I think there was a change in the tariffs that will be applied to those. So I'm sure they'll both be very grateful for his visit. Look, I think the King does a great job as our sort of chief diplomat. When you look at the outbound state visits that he undergoes, this was his first one to the States. He's been previously while he was Prince of Wales, but this is his first state visit as King to the States. But when you look at the way that people in DC, people in New York turned out for him, I think the state visit there definitely did something. And I think it's a real turnaround moment for the royal family. Because over the last weeks, over the last months, you've had a lot of discussion about Andrew Mountbatten Windsor. You've had a lot of discussion about the King's relationship with Prince Harry. But I think this is the start of a new chapter. We're coming up to the anniversary of his coronation on May the 6th. But I think it's a new chapter. This is a real turnaround moment for the King.
3: And his speech was really good.
0: His speech to Congress, because it was a fine line between diplomacy and a political comment, do you not think?
3: Yeah, and I think he did it brilliantly. He could have completely put his foot in it, and I think there was a little bit of nervousness about how is this going to go? Will it make things work? But even the jokes that only perhaps he could have got away with, that sort of needling Trump and all those, he got standing ovations from Trump's opposition, which, I mean, it says everything. He doesn't take that thing kindly. And yet, as you say, Trump came around and he's done things positively in our favour, the opposite of what he's done to Germany. He has done a great job. Hats off to him in the US.
0: Yeah. That is solely because Donald Trump is so enamoured of the royal family. Yes, he does like a royal. Coming up, we'll take a look at what's making front pages of tomorrow's newspapers. Do stay with us if you can.

0: Let's take you straight to West Palm Beach, where Donald Trump is speaking to the media. Let's listen to him.
1: We'll see, but you know, it's a possibility that could happen, certainly.
2: Mr. President, in your letter to Congress, you said the hostilities in Iran that started have been terminated. How can you say that given that the naval blockade is still being militarily enforced?
1: Well, it's a very friendly blockade. Nobody's even challenging it. Nobody at all is challenging it. Just so you understand, many presidents have been involved in things that are very big. They never had to go through anything with respect to Congress. They considered it to be totally unconstitutional. And the Democrats in Congress that pushed this, and probably a couple of Republicans, they're hurting our negotiating ability, which is infinite right now. And they shouldn't be doing it. It's never happened before. No other president's done it. And I'm not going to be the first. Thank you very much. Go ahead.
3: Do you envision a future where American energy companies are operating inside of Iran, much like
1: could be? It could be. I'll tell you what, we have a lot of ships coming up to Texas and Louisiana. It's a line of ships. You saw the satellite. We have a line of ships, big ones, 2 million barrels, and they're coming up. I mean, literally hundreds of ships are in line to go to Texas. I mean, they're already started. But we're selling a lot of oil, a lot of oil.
2: Why is the U.S. removing troops from Germany?
1: We're going to cut way down, and we're cutting a lot further than 5,000. Thank you very much.
0: Okay, well, Donald Trump, they're boarding, I think it's Air Force One, leaving West Palm Beach now after a very brief talk with the waiting media. Just what we picked out of that, he said that nobody was challenging the blockade of the Strait of Hormuz, that there was no challenge there from any vessels. He spoke about 2 million barrels of oil online heading to Texas for selling a lot of oil, he said, and that's all he said on that. Let's continue with our paper review now. We've still got our guests with us, Nancy and Nathaniel, but let's take you through the front pages. Well, the Telegraph claims to have been told that Starmer loyalists on Labour's ruling body are no longer prepared to block Andy Burnham's return to Parliament. The Times reveals that Prince William pays up to £7 million in income tax a year. The figure puts the heir to the throne in the top 0.002% of taxpayers in the UK. The Express leads with claims that King Charles was determined to make his royal visit to the United States despite political concerns to help repair the special relationship. The King's visit also makes the front of the Sunday People, which describes his trips to both the US and Bermuda as victory for the United Kingdom. The Observer's front features a look back at the life of David Attenborough as his 100th birthday approaches. Also comments from the Prime Minister on political division within the country. The Sun reports that Britain's Got Talent judge and internet star KSI has sparked fury after making a joke about hitting any woman he got pregnant. Cloak and Jagger, says the star, as Jerry Hall is announced as the headline signing of the next series of Celebrity Traitors. Nancy's absolute favourite. She's a real fan of Celebrity Traitors. But we're going to start with the Observer front page and the op-ed from Sir Keir Starmer. Take us into that, Nathaniel.
4: Yeah, so Starmer has chosen The Observer, obviously a paper popular with the left, but he's chosen The Observer as the avenue for his messaging in terms of stability. He's saying we cannot descend into infighting. He's effectively appealing for his job, asking potential Labour leadership candidates to give him some more time to let him try and stabilise the ship. This is reminiscent of previous years. We've seen a lot of this kind of political infighting in the past, where actually Labour promised at the general election that things would be different under them. Starmer

0: stability that he would deliver, but this is clearly not that. There are a number of candidates that have come up. We're discussing a number of them. Andy Burnham, you know, Mayor of Greater Manchester, being one potential. Wes Streeting, within government, health secretary, has a number of challenges, including a small majority within his own seat and closeness to Mandelson. Angela Rayner, of course, has had difficulties with her tax in the past and had to resign as Deputy Prime Minister because of that. So none of them quite have a clear path to the top.
1: Yeah. Let's just read a quote from Sir Keir Starmer's article in which he says that when the nation rallied together to deal with COVID, the last government could have channeled that spirit to build a better nation. But instead, they descended into political infighting and let the country slump back to the old status quo. Not this time. So a plea for there not to be infighting and almost a plea that he shouldn't be challenged.
2: Yeah, and it's too late, isn't it? I think this was his line. This was how he got elected. It's going to be different. We're not like them. And actually, it's turned out they're exactly like them. And as you said, it's just a, please let me keep my job. And why would they? I think the local elections have made it really clear that none of the local candidates want him knocking on the doors with them. They don't think that he will get them elected. They think he will do the opposite, that having his face attached, that having his name attached to the local campaigns is damaging. It's not the same for people like Reform. They can't get enough of Nigel Farage. He's causing damage locally. If that's what the party thinks, then he's a goner. Whether he will go straight after the elections or whether he can cling on a little bit longer is interesting to see, but actually, surely better for the country if we've got a strong leader with everybody behind him.
1: Mm. Nathaniel, you mentioned before Andy Burnham's name as one of the potential challengers, and we had thought he was ruled out of any competition because he wasn't selected by the ruling body. But in the Telegraph, Burnham wins over Labour's ruling body is the headline. So what exactly has changed?
0: So the suggestion here is that Starmer's influence over Labour's ruling body, so the National Executive Committee, who have to approve a potential Burnham candidacy because Burnham is currently serving as mayor of Greater Manchester, he would need the NEC's approval to leave that job and then to try and get to Westminster through a by-election. The Prime Minister has had a pretty tight control over the NEC for a long time, particularly working tightly with Morgan McSweeney. There was often a perception that Keir Starmer left the minutiae of the Labour Party to Morgan McSweeney. Morgan McSweeney would run the NEC votes and the internal dynamics of the Labour Party while the Prime Minister would present the face. But I think now you see that Starmer's grip on the NEC is weakening. You also have NEC elections coming up in the summer, which means that new faces on that body may well be more inclined towards Burnham. That clears the path for Burnham potentially to come back to Westminster. Of course, he would have to resign and then stand in a by-election before he's voted in. And then, only then, is he eligible to challenge for the Labour leadership. But, of course, he's not the only one. There are a few other people trying to get the job.
1: Yeah, often called the King of the North. He does seem to be the most popular of those three candidates that we mentioned, Angela Rayner and Wes Streeting. Do you think his fortunes have now turned because the NEC has more or less changed its mind?
2: Yeah, I mean, that is what he needed to be able to get in a position to get the top job. I think he is by far the most popular. He hasn't been damaged by all the nonsense that's gone on around government. He comes in with a good reputation. He's campaigned really strongly. I mean, he is by far the most prominent of all the mayors across the country. And I think he feels like he might be slightly different, which is actually surely what is needed because it was promised and it was never delivered on before.
0: Right,
1: but Nathaniel, just to bring in the Times, who were turning to, you know, whether Rachel Reeves could be ousted alongside the Prime Minister. What's the take there on their line?
0: Yes, so the Times discusses the potential impact on financial markets if Rachel Reeves goes as Chancellor along with Keir Starmer. The last time it looked like Rachel Reeves was going, you saw a significant negative reaction in the gilt market. So when governments borrow, they go to gilts. And that was a signal that investors, international investors, were less confident in the UK economy if Rachel Reeves was to go. The fact that they were asking for a higher premium, the fact that they were charging more for government debt, for British government debt, when it looked like Rachel Reeves was going, was a boost to her. And you may remember the scenes of her crying in the chamber. That effectively helped her secure her position. But I think more broadly, when a government chooses to spend more than it raises, when you

0: choose to run a large deficit, you place yourself at the mercy of a lender. You put yourself at the hands of international creditors, and those international creditors, you obviously have interest obligations to them. Burnham gave an indication this week that he'd be looking to borrow more and spend more. But when you do that, your interest payments go up. That leads to inflation that has potentially higher interest rates for households on their mortgages too.
1: Interesting how the fortunes of the Chancellor are quite often tied up with that of the Prime Minister. So we shall see the outcome to come. Coming up next, we'll take a look at more stories in tomorrow's newspapers. Stay with us.

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3: You are watching The Wrap. Nathaniel and Nancy still with me, taking us through the papers. Let's start this section with a look at the Times front page. And this story from Poland's Prime Minister is claiming that NATO is disintegrating. This following on from the US deciding to withdraw 5,000 US troops from Germany.
4: Yes. So the Prime Minister of Poland, Donald Tusk, says NATO is disintegrating. There clearly have been difficulties in the alliance for some time. Trump and senior administration officials have talked about NATO in a way that no previous administration has. So you look at both the Secretary of War, Pete Hegseth, and the Secretary of State, Marco Rubio. Both of them have talked about NATO in disparaging and negative ways. They have cast doubt on the strength of US commitment to the alliance. I think comments like this underscore the need for the UK to invest. We need to bring forward our own defence investment plan. The Prime Minister promised to do that by autumn of last year. 6 months on, nowhere to be seen. I think people, both officials in government and those in the private sector, need to know what the UK wants to do. How will we keep ourselves safe? That's the sort of primary thing I'm looking at, because that's the most important thing that we can do. We can get our house in order. We can try and make sure that we are as well protected as we can be, even when there are changes on the international stage.
3: Nancy, will NATO survive the Trump administration? Because we know that President Trump is not a fan. He's been complaining about NATO for years.
5: I feel there's quite a lot of things where the world is holding its breath and going, when is he going? How long have we got? Are we counting down the days? I mean, the reason NATO is looking so vulnerable is purely because of Donald Trump and his approach to it. And actually, I mean, the warning there from Donald Tusk is absolutely right. It is in a perilous position because America is so powerful within NATO. I wonder how history is going to judge us all, because when we look back, we look at the world as a whole, don't we? And the fact that we could allow NATO to disintegrate around us at a time when we've got wars at lots and lots of different places across the world is absolutely horrifying, I think. Hopefully, Trump will step up and change his mind, but I doubt he'll even turn up to NATO talks. He doesn't bother, does he? He's just not interested. So I think nobody knows how long NATO will survive, because nobody knows what Trump's going to do next.
3: And the reason for the withdrawal of the 5,000 US troops from Germany is simply because the Chancellor said that the US was being humiliated by Iran. So it's at a whim, it seems.
4: Yes, a lot of Trump's behaviour is driven by things like that, whether that's a perceived snub, whether he doesn't like how a person's described him. A lot of that is driven by personal decisions rather than, you know, military intelligence and things like that. I think the UK's position on this is somewhat limited because we haven't made the sort of investment that we need to. But when I look at this, I do think the domestic play out is quite important as well. So how the upcoming midterms affect Republicans, how they affect the way that Trump is making decisions about this, desire to have wins.
3: He will be mindful that those midterms are coming up. Let's turn to cheery news. A couple of birthdays. First of all, Princess Charlotte turns 11. That's on the front of the mirror. Oh, inside the mirror, yeah. There's a collection of photographs of her from birth to today. And these pictures released today of her on holiday. What do you think of that, Nancy?
5: I'm playing cricket. She looks like a good cricketer there, doesn't she? I mean, you don't see where the ball goes. I mean, I find it difficult that we scrutinise in such detail a girl of such a young age. Mm. But there she is. She's got quite funky pale blue nail varnish. She's got quite unusual ring on her finger. I mean, it's a beautiful picture. She looks very much like her father, doesn't she?
3: Does.
5: I think the older she gets, the more she looks like Will's.
3: Absolutely.
5: But, yeah, I mean, a lot of royalists love it when the new photos are released, and we need things to cheer us up, don't we?
3: The other quick birthday that we can mention is coming up, and that is Richard Attenborough.
4: Yes, he's done.
3: Richard, no, David.
4: Right. And you said so. I thought, perhaps David. But yes, 100, which is incredible.
3: No.
4: I'm not actually still sure. Once upon a time, people, when they turned 100, they used to get a letter from the monarch. Then
3: there used to be a telegram, didn't there?
5: That's very, very old.
4: They still do.
3: Old days.
4: There was a suggestion that because people are living longer, because so many people are living to 100, that actually they were going to stop that because they were sort of having to pump out so many. But
3: I'm sure he will get something from the palace. That's a grand old age to reach. Nancy and Nathaniel, thank you so much for taking us through the papers. Coming up, how Arsenal up the stakes in the race for the Premier League title.
2: A lifeline for millions of people living on both sides of one of the most volatile international borders.
6: It's dams like these that have become infliction points between the two nuclear-armed neighbours, which could potentially lead to water wars in the future. A terror attack has shattered the peace and tranquility of Kashmir. At least 26 people have been killed and as many injured when militants fired upon them. I'm Neville Lazarus and I'm Sky's reporter based in Delhi.
2: The old and young, all weary after being trapped for days, as the worst floods have hit Kerala in a century.
7: 3 days we are on a rooftop. They have no food, nothing.
6: The roads have been inundated. The only way out is to get people by boat. There have been reported deaths and many injuries, several critical.
2: Many families will grapple with the unimaginable loss of one of the worst disasters in India's aviation history.
6: The spiralling violence between two nuclear-armed neighbours that harbour decades of hostility just seems to be getting worse by the day.
2: Garbage dumps like this not only threaten the lives of millions of people, but also pose a deadly consequence on the environment and climate.
6: It is a source of death, decay, disease and pollution for hundreds of thousands of people living in its shadows.
8: There is so much disease because of this garbage. Sometimes it's so difficult to just breathe.
6: Companies like these are helping India in its trajectory to be a serious player in space exploration. Over the next 45 days, an estimated 400 million Hindu pilgrims are expected to converge here in Prayagraj on the banks of the holy river Ganga and Yamuna. It's a real kaleidoscope of people from all walks of life.
9: The cameras are poised here, there, everywhere.
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25: 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Good to see you again. 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
3: Let's see what's happening with all of the sports news. And Josh.

0: pay.
1: In 2020, Jude Bellingham's move to Borussia Dortmund caught the eye. £25 million for a player who'd only ever played in the Championship. But there's now a wider trend of players outside the Premier League getting moves to Europe's top four divisions. So what's behind that?
2: We look at Championship, we look at League One, we look at League Two. So it's a market we look at a lot, but we are being very realistic at the same time. If you are looking to play very good football, great atmosphere into the stadium, in a very competitive league, and maybe look, you know, to make a step further somewhere when you leave Toulouse, and then a low money, then you should consider us.
3: It's a different type of football out here. You know, it's like in England, it's very intense and physical, and I feel like here, it's tactically, they've more focus on the tactics and the technical side of things, so you have to be more composed on the ball and figure out patterns of play, and it's, yeah, good for my football brain.
4: Not many players get the chance to go from League One to the Bundesliga, so I thought, take that jump abroad and see how things go.
5: When I came, we worked a lot on my defensive shape, my positioning, small details and stuff like that, and I feel like I'm a different player from when I first stepped into this building.
1: It's not just the top four leagues where British and Irish players are settling. There's opportunities across Europe, across all the leagues, and the chance to play for massive clubs.
6: Sancho was the first real big name to take that step as well. And obviously me going to Excelsior is not as big as going to Dortmund, but it's kind of the same thing in terms of moving away from home, building a name for yourself outside of England. Loads of young English players started to do it. I think that was the first time from what I knew of anyway. And yeah, it kind of became a trend.
7: When I went to Greece, especially like playing in front of fans that are like crazy, you know, it changes the whole atmosphere of the game. I've had different types of managers, you know, Italian managers, Dutch managers that want to play different types of football, so I've had to adjust to that as well. When you go to play in Europe, you know, you open yourself to a whole nother market now. Playing in the Conference League, Champions League, Europa League, I'm glad to say that I've done that, you know. Definitely something I'll look back at and think, you know, wow, I'm grateful for doing that, and I'm glad I took that risk to go and play in Europe.
8: I made the move wanting to improve myself as a player, go and experience something else. Like I said, a great club like Anderlecht, I can't speak highly enough of the people there, the professionalism of the club, everything like that. And also had in mind that that could be a stepping stone to me being able to go there, do well, and obviously come back and try and achieve what I wanted to do, to play in the Premier League regularly.
1: For teams in England, foreign moves offer good opportunities for loans and different development pathways.
9: For a footballer, each footballer has their paths, and their careers could take them to different places at any time. I enjoyed it a lot. You can have like the professional side and on the football pitch and at the training ground and seeing and learning how a different sort of culture plays the game, but also like just as a person, as a human being, the experience to go abroad and live in a different place, live in and embrace different culture. Personally, like, I regret, I wish when I was there I learnt the language.
10: I played a lot at the start and then kind of came out of the team towards through the middle, but yeah, I played, you know, managed to play in the Europa League with them as well, so that was a new experience for me. But no, I think overall it was, when I look back on it, it was, especially the way it ended when we finished, I think.
11: Just want to bring you some breaking news. This is a post by President Trump on Truth Social, which has just come into us, in which he says, I will soon be reviewing the plan that Iran has just sent to us, but can't imagine that it would be acceptable, and that they have not yet paid a big enough price for what they have done to humanity and the world over the last 47 years. Thank you for your attention to this matter. Signed, as always, President Donald J. Trump. So that the very latest from Donald Trump himself on the war with Iran. Do stay with us for more.
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14: Let's bring you some breaking news.
12: Being a Sky News presenter.
14: I began by asking.
15: Thank you so much.
14: Trusting us to tell her story.
12: The battle for number 10.
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14: It was the day those present would never forget.
16: Why did you decide to open up and tell your story?
0: I urge you not to look away.
15: If Hamas hands the hostages over, they will end this conflict.
16: The world has been watching. Good to see you again. How are you?
15: Did she say how he was?
17: The conditions are awful.
18: The jets were ordered to come back.
15: Historic day here today.
0: How will you respond if India does launch airstrikes?
19: They'll be all out to war.
16: I'm just going to put some body armor on.
0: I'm Yelda Hakim.

0: Hello, very good morning to you. This is Sky News. These are your latest headlines. The Prime Minister calls for tougher action against controversial chants at pro-Palestine protests, but the Conservative leader, Kemi Badenoch, says he isn't doing enough in the wake of the Golders Green terror attack. The government sets out plans to prevent last-minute flight cancellations this summer following concern from airline bosses about possible jet fuel shortages. Also ahead this morning, NATO says it's confident in its defences despite Donald Trump pulling 5,000 troops out of Germany and threatening to cut back more. And difficult questions about the UK's colonial past as the King wraps up his trip to Bermuda. Hello and a very good morning to you. Thanks for joining us here on Sky News. The Prime Minister has suggested that some pro-Palestine protests could be stopped and called for tougher action against controversial chants. His comments come in the wake of the Golders Green terror attack, with authorities warning of a troubling rise in anti-Semitic incidents. The Conservative leader, Kemi Badenoch, has criticised Keir Starmer for not going far enough and said the marches should be banned. Tom Cheshire reports.
1: Almost every weekend, it's easy to find a pro-Palestine march, even if it's a smaller one, like this in Lewisham, southeast London. Some hold these marches responsible for the troubling rise in anti-Semitic attacks and abuse. And the Prime Minister has said marches could be restricted.
2: When you hear some of those chants, globalise the intifada, would be the one that I would pick out, then clearly there should be tougher action in relation to that. Many people in the Jewish community have said to me, it's the repeat nature, it's the cumulative effect. Now, I accept that, which is why we intend to deal with cumulative effects.
3: I think it is time to ban these marches. They are trying to let people know that there is support for harming Jews. We need to make sure that that is stopped completely. Otherwise, we're going to continue seeing horrific events like we saw in Golders Green this week.
1: Some here understand that call for restraint.
4: It is horrible to think that any community anywhere is living in fear, and if a small reduction would help that community to feel more settled, there may be a place for it.
5: It would be good if, you know, the Jewish community were also trying to bridge gaps between themselves, Muslims, Palestinians, and also what the Israel state has been doing over this time. There's been no open criticism or any action against the Lebanese April the 8th action.
6: I think there's been plenty of criticism, and also the other side of it is it's asking a lot of the Jewish community, which has faced these attacks, which has seen people killed, you know, in Manchester. To ask them they have to do the work is a bit unfair, no?
5: I don't think so. I think it's the work of both sides.
1: It's not long after the march begins that the familiar, controversial chant rings out.
7: From the river to the sea, a lot of people...
1: The man with the microphone didn't want to talk. He was busy.
6: You know, I've heard chanting from the river to the sea.
8: Yeah.
6: A lot of people say that is an anti-Semitic slogan.
8: Well, they say it is, but they know it's about everybody who lives in that region living under democracy without any kind of apartheid regime or anything like that.
6: Other people interpret it as wiping the Jewish state of Israel off the map.
8: I don't see why there's any need for anything like that, why you would actually interpret it that way.
9: So this is obviously a small-scale protest, but what Keir Starmer, the Prime Minister, is talking about is the cumulative effect of having march after march on the pro-Palestinian cause.
1: There have been 34 national-scale demonstrations since October the 7th, 2023. Their organisers reject claims that marches lead to anti-Semitism.
10: Our stewards, when they see inappropriate slogans, intervene and ask people, we don't have the force of law, ask people not to use them, and by and large, they comply. So we have to be absolutely clear here, there is no threat whatsoever to the Jewish community from these marches. In fact, they are attended by thousands of Jewish people.
1: Many who are part of that community disagree.
11: I think most people would accept that the sheer frequency of these pro-Palestine marches, the intimidation that is effected on the small Jewish community, and other factors such as the arrests and the state of our society now, for Jewish people all cause a reasonable judgment to be made that these marches should be stopped.
1: They won't stop here in southeast London or on streets up and down the country unless the government intervenes and decides the balance between freedom of speech and the safety of British Jews. Tom Cheshire, Sky News, Lewisham.
12: Now, the government has revealed its plans to protect people's summer holidays from being disrupted if the war in Iran drags on into the coming months. Ministers are launching a consultation with airlines next week to relax rules around takeoff and landing slots. The temporary changes would allow airlines to adjust and lock in their schedules earlier rather than cancelling flights at the last minute. UK airlines say they're not currently facing supply issues, but the government says it's determined to give the aviation sector and passengers the certainty they need to plan ahead. And we'll be hearing more about the government's plans on Sunday morning with Trevor Phillips. Trevor will be speaking to the Transport Secretary, Heidi Alexander, at 8:30 later. Well, staying with events in the Middle East, and President Trump says he's reviewing Iran's latest proposal to end the war. He's also said there's a possibility the US could restart strikes. He's been speaking to reporters in Florida.
13: The which?
14: Have you put the proposal that Iran has?
13: No, I haven't. I haven't. I'm looking at it up here.
14: You're looking at it?
13: Yeah. I'll let you know about it later.
14: Under what circumstances would you restart military strikes on target?
13: Well, I don't want to say that. I mean, I can't tell that to a reporter. If they misbehave, if they do something bad, but right now, we'll see. But, you know, it's a possibility that could happen, certainly.
12: Donald Trump speaking a little earlier. Well, NATO says it's seeking clarification from the United States over a decision to withdraw 5,000 U.S. troops from Germany. President Trump says it's just the start and the U.S. will be cutting a lot more. NATO says it remains confident in its defensive capabilities, but there are calls for Europe to use this move as a moment to strengthen its own defenses. Here's our military analyst, Sean Bell.
15: The US Defense Department has announced that 5,000 US personnel will be leaving Germany sometime over the next 6 to 12 months. This was putting into context, though, that there'll be at least 36,000 troops currently based in Germany. So this only represents about 14% of the total. The Americans will still have a huge air base at Ramstein. They'll also have the headquarters for their European and African command. But it is worth looking at the wider footprint here. US forces number about 68,000 in total across about 12 countries of Europe. And it's not the first time that President Trump's threatened to reduce the numbers. In his first term, he threatened to reduce them by 10,000. That didn't materialise. So what is the impact of this on NATO security and European security more widely? Well, the NATO military posture around Europe is largely a legacy of the Cold War. During my first tour in the Gütersloh in Germany, when the height of the Cold War, but as soon as that finished, all of a sudden, over the next decade, most of the UK forces withdrew from Germany. So logically, it makes complete sense for the Americans to gradually reduce their footprint in Europe. Of course, that's not the issue. Objectively, it makes sense. Subjectively, the way that this has been delivered is incredibly damaging. It seems to be in response, direct response, to German political criticism of President Trump and therefore a form of punishment, all of which is very damaging for NATO's unity and credibility. Also, the talks between Iran and America do not seem to be going well. At the heart is the nuclear question. President Trump has been very clear that he will not allow Iran to get a nuclear weapon. And if negotiations do fail, his only other alternative is to revert back to military action. You'll remember here at Fordow in the north of the country is one of the nuclear facilities, but it's not the above ground that matters. It's the sensitive facilities that are stored deep underground. In the middle of last year, there was Operation Midnight Hammer. It was B-2 bombers using 20,000 pounds bunker buster bombs going deep underground. This is satellite imagery of how the strikes were intended. And when I, as a former weapons instructor, it's pretty clear these were a very effective targeting. But did the battle damage assessment assess that actually they destroyed their targets? Over the last two or three weeks, almost certainly American and Israeli intelligence would have been trying to look and see how many of these nuclear targets were completely destroyed, partially destroyed, or at least were untouched. That will create a new set of targets, a master target list, potentially for an Operation Midnight Hammer 2, and that might be why hypersonic missiles have also been suggested. But what will America do then? Well, the lion's share of opinions still seems to be they'll walk away, but it'll leave behind a lot of loose ends.
12: Sean Bell with that analysis. Now, hundreds of ships are still stranded in and around the Strait of Hormuz. Commercial vessels and their crews face the ongoing risk of being hit by missiles. And for some, that's become a reality. Our India reporter Neville Lazarus spoke to crew members of the ship Skylight, which was attacked when the war began 2 months ago.
16: It was the first commercial ship attacked in the conflict. Skylight was anchored a few nautical miles near the Strait of Hormuz. There were two missile attacks, and the first one forced the ship to change position, while the second one hit just below that. Abdur had just finished the night shift and was in his quarters. I was thrown off the bed. The explosion was so severe. There was panic all around and a desperate attempt to rescue those stuck on the bridge. There were 10 Indians and 12 Iranians on the ship. Calls to the captain went unanswered. He and another sailor are reported to have died in the attack. Abdur and the crew moved to the other end of the ship for safety. 23-year-old Bikram says, "We all ran forward, but one by one, the fuel tanks began exploding and the ship began listing. By then, we were panicking. At the distance was an Oman rescue ship, but didn't come immediately as they feared another strike. And as we were an oil tanker, their fear of it catching fire and them being caught up." The aftermath shows the scale of the attack. Gaping holes on the side of the ship. Their visit a day later shows the destruction of the bridge and the quarters where the crew lived, all singed to ashes. "This was my room. All's been destroyed," he says. It's almost 2 months. They're still waiting for compensation and seek help from a seafarers union in Kolkata.
17: "Government should give the compensation. Why only the companies? So we are fighting for that. And for this, they will not get the justice. We will go to the court also. We'll fight in the court also."
16: It's been a lucky escape for Abdur and Bikram. But there are still thousands of seamen stranded in the Persian Gulf as the blockade of the Strait of Hormuz is in place and much uncertainty. "We've been given a second life and only God saved us." Neville Lazarus, Sky News in Kolkata, West Bengal.
12: Now, the Nobel Peace Prize Committee has called on authorities in Iran to release the Nobel laureate Narges Mohammadi to her dedicated medical team. It comes as her lawyer said that her health had deteriorated significantly. The human rights lawyer, who was jailed on charges of collusion against the Iranian regime, has been transferred from prison to hospital in northwestern Iran after suffering a suspected heart attack. Her husband has been speaking to the Middle East commentator Tara Kangaralu.
18: "You have said that in the earlier days you have no idea about Narges's whereabouts, and now we have heard that she nearly had a heart attack in prison, essentially being deprived of medical care and attention. What do we know about how Narges is doing right now?"
19: "The latest information I have about Narges is that Iran's Ministry of Intelligence has said she must receive treatment in Zanjan. Her treating physician in Zanjan has said that they cannot carry this out and that her main doctor must perform the treatment in Tehran." Nargis has also suffered from high blood pressure, and the blows to her chest, head and body have caused injuries, and her body is no longer capable. Mentally, Nargis can endure prison, but physically she cannot. And in my opinion, it doesn't even trouble the Ministry of Intelligence if people like Nargis die. The children have been the biggest victim in all of this. They have not seen Nargis for more than 10 years, from 2015 until today, 11 years. They are also alone in a foreign country, and this loneliness has put immense pressure on them. This news upset them deeply, and without even seeing or speaking to their mother, they get sad.
12: The husband of Nargis Mohammadi is speaking there. Now, the king has left Bermuda at the end of a two-day visit on his way home from the United States. King Charles thanked the people of Bermuda for a wonderful few days and fond memories, which he says will last a lifetime. During the trip, the king was shown slavery artefacts as he faced questions about the UK's colonial past. Our royal correspondent Laura Bundock reports from Bermuda.
20: Bermuda has been shaped by slavery, its story woven into the traditional Gombe dance.
21: They stripped us from our names. They stripped us from our language. But they couldn't strip us from our culture. Why? Because that's from within. Today, you can see hundreds of years later that culture is still thriving, not surviving, thriving.
20: The king was shown a small but dark display of slavery. His ancestors prolifically profited from it. It is a difficult and indelible chapter of the British monarchy.
22: History's complex, and I think the king understands the complexity of the history, and that was conveyed inside. Yeah.
20: This visit has taken in much of modern Bermuda, its culture, diversity, and sun-drenched beauty.
23: It's such a historical moment, and I get to share it with my two wonderful children.
24: Definitely been excited. Hoping to get a handshake with him.
25: It's so nice to know that he's coming to see everything that we love about this place.
26: Bermuda is an associate member of CARICOM. Okay,
20: but right. For some here, there is a hope the royal visit prompts deeper conversations about the role and relevance of the monarchy here today.
27: I think momentarily it has, you know. Persons have brought it up that maybe this is a great opportunity to remind the king about its heritage and its return of, when you talk about the 10-point plan of CARICOM, that's part of the reparations movement, to return what was taken.
20: It's a garden party with the governor, words from the king to his territory.
28: I need hardly say that Bermuda, like all the overseas territories, is a most cherished and important member of the British family, with a friendship as solid as this so-called rock.
20: A lot has changed since the king last visited in 1970. Bermuda had a referendum on removing links with the royal family, which it rejected in 1995. But the idea never went away, and certainly for some, the king's visit is restarting the discussion. Discussions about Bermuda's colonial past and what it means for the present and future. Laura Bundock, Sky News in Bermuda.
12: Well, time now for a quick look at some of the day's other top stories. And a man has been charged in connection with a bomb hoax at Peter Kay's live comedy show on Friday night. It forced the evacuation of the Utilita Arena in Birmingham, but police later said nothing suspicious had been found. 19-year-old Omar Majed of Washwood Health Heath is charged with false communications and will appear in court on Monday. A 25-year-old man is in a life-threatening condition and three others are injured after shots were fired from a vehicle in South London. Police were called to Cold Harbour Lane in Brixton early this morning, describing the incident as an indiscriminate act of violence. Police are still searching for those responsible. A 66-year-old man has appeared in court, charged over a car bomb attack outside a police station on the outskirts of Belfast. A hijacked delivery car exploded outside Dunmurry Police Station last weekend as homes were being evacuated. Kieran Smith appeared in court via video link, charged with five offences, including attempted murder and causing an explosion likely to endanger life. The American budget airline Spirit has stopped operations, the first such closure linked to the Iran war. The collapse of the carrier follows a doubling in jet fuel prices. The US government offered a bailout plan, but the airline failed to secure support from creditors. You are watching Sky News. Plenty more still to come, including as the Middle East conflict sends energy prices soaring. Is it time to speed up the move to renewables?

0: You are watching Sky News now. The conflict in the Middle East is having an impact here in the UK with oil and gas prices soaring. It's one of the reasons why ministers are keen to present renewables as an alternative to imported fossil fuels. But delays to the government's flagship grid reforms mean renewable companies face uncertainty, throwing a 2030 clean power target into doubt. Our deputy political editor Sam Coates reports.
1: Where does power really lie? Not Westminster, but Reading, Berkshire, and an office wall in a business park, the UK electricity grid in digital form, where the race is on.
2: This is heartbeat of the energy system. So what you see on the wall here now is a map of Great Britain with turned on its side. And a really important graph up there then is the zero carbon generation graph.
1: Making a reality of a big choice by Labour, that the electricity you can see on these screens comes from renewables by 2030. Here's how it started a year ago.
3: We've all been there, patiently forming an orderly queue, waiting our turn. But then hang on a minute, what's going on in front of us? They're not even ready. That's exactly what's been happening for years and years with our energy system.
4: We're changing that. It's time to get the queue moving. And after all, what could be more British than forming an orderly queue?
1: But here's how it's going now. Fields untouched, projects on hold. Renewable companies struggling to get permission to connect to the national grid as the new energy quango responsible moves and misses its targets.
5: The number of batteries that we would have on this site from a single charge could power around 35,000 households for a whole day.
1: They picked the site because of the old coal-fired power station next door, already plugged into the heart of the grid. But replicating that hit the buffers with the new nationalised grid operator struggling to cope with the demands of ministers.
5: We originally applied to connect to the local electricity network in the end of 2020. We were hoping that the site would be energised by now. We expect the site to be operational somewhere towards the end of 2028, 2029.
6: 6 years to get to a point where you haven't yet got permission to connect to the grid.
5: It's disappointing. We obviously hoped that the project would be built by now. We're really starting to face a time when we need to get these projects and others built as quickly as possible.
6: Everyone accepts that this was going to be difficult, but energy industry sources tell me that these reforms have been badly handled. One said that it has been farce and full-on omnishambles. Another, that they are looking to Europe to invest now rather than the UK. Is this another example of an ambitious target going off track?
1: Experts say Ed Miliband's clean power goal is only just achievable. The renewables industry need ministers to grip problems at once.
7: This is the biggest investment we've seen in our grid since the 1960s. It's desperately needed, and it's important that we do things properly.
6: What we've been hearing is the frustration of companies ready to go that should be pretty much at the top of the queue, just not getting replies. There is just a sense that government bodies need to get a better grip of this.
7: I think you're right. I think the big challenge here is one of coordination. So you've got lots of different actors in this space, the transmission operators, the power generators, the system operator.
1: Grid connections and the delays are the responsibility of this man, head of the new government-owned energy company.
2: One says it was well over 700 gigawatts of generation and storage projects in the queue. To give you some sense of scale, that's enough to power more than half a billion homes. This reform has taken time, undoubtedly, but also it is absolutely necessary that we take a step back and reform the queue.
6: Do you accept that we've ended up relying on fossil fuels probably as a result of that, you know, for much longer than we could have done?
2: I don't think so. So I think that we had a process for connecting to the grid that was patently not fit for purpose. And what we're doing is actually transforming that and getting to a point where we are going to prioritise those projects that are aligned with sort of government's plan or their Clean Power 2030 action plan.
1: This matters to every household and business. Delays continue our reliance on foreign gas, meaning the government's target is further away. They want 95% of British power to be generated by clean sources by 2030. Last year, that figure was 73%, made up of renewables in green and nuclear in yellow. The plan is to scale that up quickly, but last year, less new capacity was added than in 2024, and much less than the peak in 2015. Reversing Tory opposition to onshore wind will take years to see. Christar leads mission control for Ed Miliband, trying to make 2030 clean power happen in practice.
8: We went to a field in Loughborough, which should have a battery farm right now supplying energy to homes all around that region. Yet everybody's now still relying on gas in an energy crisis. That's the consequence of the failure to go faster.
9: Look, you're reflecting a frustration which I share there. We could have had it on the system sooner. You're right, it would have displaced some of the gas generation that we have in the fleet across Britain right now. We took the decision to make a difficult decision to pause the connections so that we could go faster after that. I stand by that decision.
8: How confident are you about still hitting Clean Power 2030?
9: Very confident about hitting where we need to be by 2030.
8: To deliver this goal, which this government says is incredibly important, it requires political stability. Would you agree with that?
9: You've got to have stability in government. You've got to have stability in the key institutions. We're in the middle of another fossil fuel price crisis. This is a very good reminder that what we're doing secures us against the next crisis when it comes along. That only comes when you have leadership from the top.
1: Ministers have unpicked the system, but consumers need them to maintain focus and avoid political distractions to put it back together again. Fresh chaos in Westminster could derail that. Sam Coates, Sky News, Loughborough.
0: Now, it's been a week since the White House Correspondents' Dinner, during which a man armed with guns and knives allegedly tried to kill Donald Trump. Our US correspondent David Blevins was among those present. He's been looking back at what it was like being caught up in the action.
10: It's a week since President Trump survived the assassination attempt here, so I've come back to the Washington Hilton Hotel, where the shadow of that moment still lingers.
11: There's a full-scale security operation underway. Behind me, I've managed to make my way out of the hotel. We were in lockdown for a lengthy period of time, as you would expect. And I think it is worth noting that every time you cover an event in which the President of the United States, Donald Trump, is appearing in public, you are conscious of the risk, but it still takes you by surprise. And there was a real moment of terror in that room.
10: When we walked in here last Saturday, the gunman was already in the building. He'd checked in as a guest the day before and been scoping out the corridors. He had a plan to reach the escalator to the ballroom by storming the security cordon. We heard the shots inside, but it took a moment for the danger to register. The vice president secured. Armed agents flooded the stage to extract the president and first lady. All of us at the White House Correspondents' Dinner taking cover on the floor. So how does it feel to be back in the room where we were when the shots were fired? A bit surreal, actually. It is really simple things like the pattern on the carpet where we lay sheltering beneath the table that brings back the terror of those few moments. Cole Thomas Allen is in custody, charged with attempting to assassinate the president. And being back here, where things could have ended differently, raises huge questions for me about security. Perhaps the most striking thing is the fact that there's no indication anything happened here a week ago. People are checking in, having coffee, going about their business as usual. And I suppose that is a reminder that gun crime, much of it politically motivated, has become a way of life in the United States.
0: Well, let's take a quick look now at the weather forecast.
12: I hope we haven't forgotten anything.
13: Travel insurance, I tick that box.
12: Yeah, but remember what you forgot last year.
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0: It'll be cooler and more unsettled through the bank holiday Monday, but expect some dry and sunny interludes too. There'll be a mostly mild, rather cloudy start to the day. Many places will be dry, but Northern England and the far south of Scotland can expect some mainly light rain. Northern Ireland, the east of Ireland and southwestern Britain will see a few showers. The morning will stay quite cloudy. Central Britain will see the early rain largely fading, leaving much of Britain dry, but the southwest will see showers developing more widely.
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0: Well, coming up next here on Sky News, we'll take another look at this morning's papers in the wrap.
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0: Well, time now for a look at today's papers and more highlights from The Wrap with Gillian Joseph.
1: You are watching The Wrap, Nancy and Nathaniel still with me. Time now to see what's making the front pages of tomorrow's newspapers. The Telegraph claims to have been told that Starmer loyalists on Labour's ruling body are no longer prepared to block Andy Burnham's return to Parliament. The Times reveals that Prince William pays up to £7 million in income tax a year. The figure puts the heir to the throne in the top 0.002% of taxpayers in the UK. The Express leads with claims that King Charles was determined to make his royal visit to the United States despite political concerns to help repair the special relationship. The King's visit also makes the front of the Sunday People, which describes his trips to both the US and Bermuda as victory for the United Kingdom. The Observer's front features a look back at the life of David Attenborough as his 100th birthday approaches, as well as comments from the Prime Minister on political division within the country. We'll have more on that shortly. The Sun reports that Britain's Got Talent judge and internet star, KSI, has sparked fury after making a joke about hitting any woman he got pregnant. Cloak and Jagger, says the star, as Jerry Hall is announced as the headline signing of the next series of Celebrity Traitors. Now, before we get to the rest of the papers, Keir Starmer has written in tomorrow's Observer. Our political correspondent, Lucy McDay, joins us now from Westminster. Lucy, are you there? Yes, right on cue. What has the Prime Minister had to say?
2: Yeah, good evening. Well, I think this is the Prime Minister staging a bit of a fight back. Over the past few days, today, we've seen a whole spread of speculation in pretty much every single newspaper lining up potential leadership challenges to the Prime Minister. We are heading into local election week and we are seeing some figures, names that we've seen come up in Westminster a number of times, potentially getting their ducks in a row, if you like, to launch a leadership challenge to Keir Starmer. Andy Burnham, one of them, the Mayor of Greater Manchester. The Guardian reporting, and you just mentioned there, the Telegraph front page tomorrow, making it very clear that he is reportedly planning a quick comeback to Westminster, may or may not be blocked by Labour's ruling executive committee this time round. The Telegraph also today, in fact, reporting that the Health Secretary, Wes Streeting, he may now have the backing of more than 80 Labour MPs. Now, that is the minimum number needed to launch a leadership challenge against the Prime Minister. Wes Streeting in public, his team very much downplaying any of this speculation, saying he fully backs the Prime Minister. But look, these conversations have been happening in Westminster for months, and many MPs in conversations I've had have been using next week's elections as a bit of a deadline for Keir Starmer to prove that he can lead the party into the next election. So I think his fate will be decided after next week. But the Prime Minister writing on Substack online, but also in The Observer tomorrow, pretty much making the case for stability of leadership and a warning to his MPs that unity

0: is what's needed if they want to deliver their plan for change. Let's just listen to what he said, or read what he said. When the nation rallied together to deal with COVID, the last government, he says, could have channeled that spirit to build a better nation. But instead, they descended into political infighting and let the country slump back to the old status quo. He says, not this time. So there, quite a clear message to those potential leadership candidates, warning them not to be getting involved in this type of speculation. He also talks about things we've heard before from this Prime Minister, his need, his desire even to get closer to the European Union, to build on defence spending. He does say that we will get that highly anticipated defence investment plan in the next few weeks. So what Keir Starmer is trying to do is look ahead, look past what may happen in local elections next week, putting the case forward for him to be the Prime Minister that leads the party into the next election. This is a message not just to voters, but to his own MPs. He's telling them, you may well be talking about my future, but I'm having no intention of going anywhere.
1: Yes, he has said that before. Lucy, thank you very much for the moment. And we do know, don't we, Nancy, that the Prime Minister is very much intent on staying in his position. He says he's not going anywhere.
2: But aren't they always, until somebody finally stabs them in the back and they disappear? I think the message we're getting in the local elections, so particularly where our newspapers are in South Yorkshire, is the local councillors, those who are hoping to be elected or re-elected, want nothing to do with Keir Starmer. His face is not on any of the leaflets. He is just not mentioned. And I think his days are done. I think it's only a matter of time until somebody steps up and ousts him.
1: Mm. We are reading in the papers that several of his colleagues are on manoeuvres. Andy Burnham, who we thought was out of the frame, seemingly has more than the 80 number of MPs that he would need to back him for a challenge. Angela Rayner, Wes Streeting also has 80 plus. But also the other thing that's coming through is the preference is for him to stand aside rather than face a leadership challenge. Do you think that will ever be the case? Can you see any scenario where he steps aside?
3: I think we've seen a shift in politics more broadly, particularly in the wake of, generally since Theresa May, actually, we've seen a move in politics from formal votes of no confidence and prime ministers resigning when they lose to a more gentle backroom approach. So if you look at the way that Liz Truss left office, for instance, the cabinet ministers went to see her and tell her, look, your time is up. You can sort of leave with whatever dignity you have left, or we can force you out the door. You saw the same thing with Boris Johnson, where he actually managed to win his vote of confidence, but then the cabinet went to see him one by one and said, it might be time for you to move on. So we see generally now that leaders tend to go via the softer backroom approach rather than formally losing their votes. But when it comes to this, I think it's no surprise we see a lot of this speculation now because of the local elections next week. The locals on Thursday are Starmer's first big test in office. There were locals last year in about 1,600 seats. So the general election in 24, locals last year 1,600, but now we're up to 5,000. So it's a much bigger test of how the country sees the Labour Party. I don't think the result will be very positive. And that, I think, is driving a lot of the speculation about Angela Rayner, Wes Streeting, Andy Burnham.
1: Nancy, do you think he will survive after the local elections? That's been predicted to be the point at which, you know, the knives will come out. But do you think he'll stagger on?
2: I think he will stagger on for a little while longer. But I think it's interesting, isn't it, actually? You list all the Conservatives who went because of their behaviour, because of the things that they did, because of the rules that were broken, because they were the same old, why are we bothering to vote? All this nonsense that people don't believe in politics and our politicians now. And there we go. First Labour Prime Minister, just add him to the list. It's actually really upsetting that we haven't had true leaders who are able to step up. He said he would be different. He said he would bring change. And no matter what the changes in policies, the discussion has been about they're not different. And I think this is a real problem. This is why the door's wide open for reform, because Nigel Farage can come into places like Barnsley and say, we're different. And there's actually no evidence that they're not different at the minute. Obviously, if they get power, we've seen in other places like Doncaster that it becomes a disaster and chaos and there's lots of infighting. But right now, Labour's looking absolutely no different from those that they said they would.
3: But that chaos, I think, we see at the top of the Labour Party at the top of the government. Look, the Prime Minister sacked his chief of staff earlier this year. Before that, he sacked Sue Gray, his former chief of staff. He's gone through two chiefs of staff. He's had to sack Angela Rayner over her tax affairs. He's gone through a number of cabinet secretaries. I think it's 11 ministers maybe over his time. So there's been a lot of churn. There's been a lot of chaos at the top of the government. I think that's what is driving the speculation. That's what has led to people feeling like Labour aren't quite delivering for them. I think we enter a real period of jeopardy whereby if Labour would like to have a leadership contest, then it makes sense. A natural window for a contest would be over the early parts of the summer because Parliament is in recess then. And so you can sort of have a contest that wraps up by the time MPs return to Westminster in September. And then you have a new leader and cabinet in place by the time you have a full Labour conference at the end of September at early October. But look, the thing that I would warn about these candidates is that they all come with their own difficulties. So if we start with Wes Streeting, he's reported closeness to Mandelson. He is also fighting a marginal seat, so he's in Ilford North. He has a narrow majority. Labour MPs are concerned that if you elect him as leader, he might then lose his seat at the next election. Is that really the direction you want to go? Angela Rayner, we all know her tax difficulties. She hopes that those will be wrapped up soon. But as things stand, she is still not clear of those. There are a few others that are around. Andy Burnham is one of them. But he has a more difficult path because Andy Burnham is not currently an MP. And so it would take the Labour's national executive to let him in. We read a bit about that today. But actually, there are NEC elections in the summer, which will further likely tilt the direction in Burnham's favour. But then you might have a mayoral election in Manchester. So there are knock-on effects. There are difficulties with all of these candidates. None of them has a clear rule to the top.
1: Reported yesterday that Andy Burnham had a suggested replacement for him as mayor of Greater Manchester. So he even has his replacement lined up to ease his path. So we've had a look at all of the politics. Let's move to something completely different, something that you're very keen to talk about, I know, Nancy, and that is Celebrity Traitors. We have the lineup for the next series.
2: We have
1: front page of the Star.
2: We do. We have the lineup, and it's a good lineup. I must say, I think this is the escapism that the country needs. It was hugely popular. Millions tuned in a way that you don't often see with TV these days. And it's a good lineup. I feel like often you watch things like I'm a Celebrity, Get Me Out of Here, and you have to Google who a few people are, but there are some really big names going into here. If you look at the front of the Sun, you've got Maya Jama, I mean, you've got Ross Kemp, you've got comedians who are always brilliant on there. I think, I mean, it's Jerry Hall. I think people are hoping that there might be a few rock and roll secrets slip out of her list. But I think it's just fun. The news agenda is so difficult and so hard.
1: You're
2: politics
1: not wrong there.
2: And war. And I think actually this just lifts. It's like Sherlock Holmes for 2026, isn't it?
1: Yeah, and the Star promising some Cloak and Jagger. See what we did there with their headline. we must leave it there. We have run out of time. Nathaniel and Nancy, thank you very much.
4: You are watching Sky News. Still to come, we speak to a father and son who've just completed a Herculean round-the-world cycling challenge.

0: Now, a father and son team have picked up three world records after finishing a year-long bike ride around the world. This is the moment George Kohler and his son Josh crossed the finishing line in Halvergates near Norwich on Saturday. The duo spent the last 400 days cycling 30,000 kilometres through 31 countries across four continents, raising thousands for UNICEF UK in the process. Sky's Jonathan Samuels spoke to them about their experience.
1: We've had such an incredible reception with the people here, friends and family, and so many well wishers. It's been absolutely superb.
2: And George, tell me about these records.
1: Yes, the three records are the fastest father and son to cycle around the world, the longest distance cycled by a father and son, and the most countries travelled by a father and son on bicycles. I still can't believe it because as a child, I used to get the Guinness Book of Records, and now it would appear we're going to be in one.
2: Just fantastic. I mean, it's a huge achievement. Josh, what were the highlights of this trip for you? You've been away from home for a very long time. What will be the bits that will stand out in your memory?
3: I mean, there have been so many incredible things we've experienced over the past 400 days, but the thing that's been the common theme throughout has just been the generosity and the kindness of strangers and humanity around the world. We have been so grateful for the people we've met and the stories we've been able to tell because of those incredible encounters with the people of the countries we've been cycling through.
2: Yeah, and you've been documenting it all, Josh, on social media. I've been following you on and off over the last year. Did you find any countries very different to what you expected? Were there any areas that particularly were difficult to cycle in? I know that you crossed Australia in very high temperatures.
3: Yeah, Australia was the most challenging country. We were there in the middle of summer and it was 5,000 kilometres with very little civilisation for most of that. And the majority of that was into a headwind. The country that surprised us the most was by far China. We had such an incredible 2 months cycling through China. We arrived with very little expectations and were just blown away by the people, the food, the landscapes, the culture. It was so fascinating. We really had an amazing time there.
2: And George, there must have been moments where things got tricky, a little bit tough. I think before you set off, you said you might be at each other's throats from time to time. Was there any ever a moment you thought, I'm going to pack this all in and get a one-way ticket home?
1: On a regular basis. We were often having little disagreements, but we'd always make up. There were times when we were absolutely on our knees. Even to the extent I gave Joshua his passport back and said, you're on your own, I'm going on my own, fella, you crack on. But then you realign, you focus on the purpose that we were both set to achieve. You make up and you never go to bed in an argument. So we then wake up the next day, reset and crack on.
2: Josh, how has it affected your relationship with your dad? You must be a lot closer now.
3: Oh, definitely. I mean, spending 400 days side by side with him, learning from him every day, I could not be more grateful for this time. And yeah, I think our relationship now is as strong as it ever could be. And it's just incredible.
0: Josh and George Kohler there with that amazing story. Well, time now for all the latest sports news with Josh.

0: Hey.
1: In 2020, Jude Bellingham's move to Borussia Dortmund caught the eye. £25 million for a player who'd only ever played in the Championship. But there's now a wider trend of players outside the Premier League getting moves to Europe's top four divisions. So what's behind that?
2: We look at Championship, we look at League One, we look at League Two. So it's a market we look at a lot, but we are being very realistic at the same time. If you are looking to play very good football, great atmosphere into the stadium, in a very competitive league, and maybe look, you know, to make a step further somewhere when you leave Toulouse, and then Laubonnie, then you should consider us.
3: It's a different type of football out here. You know, it's like in England, it's very intense and physical, and I feel like here it's tactically, they're more focused on the tactics and the technical side of things, so you have to be more composed on the ball and figure out patterns of play, and it's, yeah, good for my football brain.
4: Not many players get the chance to go from League One to the Bundesliga, so I thought, take that jump abroad and see how things go.
5: When I came, we worked a lot on my defensive shape, my positioning, small details and stuff like that, and I feel like I'm a different player from when I first stepped into this building.
1: It's not just the top four leagues where British and Irish players are settling. There's opportunities across Europe, across all the leagues, and the chance to play for massive clubs.
6: Sancho was the first real big name to take that step as well. And obviously me going to Excelsior is not as big as going to Dortmund, but it's kind of the same thing in terms of moving away from home, building a name for yourself outside of England. Loads of young English players started to do it. I think that was the first time from what I knew of anyway. And yeah, it kind of became a trend.
7: When I went to Greece, especially like playing in front of fans that are like crazy, you know, it changes the whole atmosphere of the game. I've had different types of managers, you know, Italian managers, Dutch managers that want to play different types of football, so I've had to adjust to that as well. When you go to play in Europe, you know, you open yourself to a whole nother market now. Playing in the Conference League, Champions League, Europa League, I'm glad to say that I've done that, you know. Definitely something I'll look back at and think, you know, wow, I'm grateful for doing that, and I'm glad I took that risk to go and play in Europe.
8: I made the move wanting to improve myself as a player, go and experience something else. Like I said, a great club like Anderlecht, I can't speak highly enough of the people there, the professionalism of the club, everything like that. And also had in mind that that could be a stepping stone to me being able to go there, do well, and obviously come back and try and achieve what I wanted to do, to play in the Premier League regularly.
1: For teams in England.
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9: It'll be cooler and unsettled through Bank Holiday Monday, but expect some dry and sunny interludes too. There'll be a mostly mild, rather cloudy start to the day. Many places will be dry, but Northern England and the far south of Scotland can expect some mainly light rain. Northern Ireland and the east of Ireland and southwestern Britain will see a few showers. The morning will stay quite cloudy. Central Britain will see the early rain largely fading.
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